0: Their power plant along the North Saskatchewan River. Mo has told delegates at an oil show in Lloydminster that the potential site could be near the city on the Alberta boundary, but he says it would ultimately be up to the province's electrical utility, SaskPower, to determine a need for a new nuclear plant. Mo's office says there's been no formal announcement on a potential project. 880 Ched weather. The temperature dips to 8 degrees overnight, followed by a sunny high of 25 tomorrow, 26 Sunday. I'm Thomas Dias. Your next scheduled newscast at 6:30 on 880 Ched.
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1: All right, welcome to it. Drex here from the iconic alternative radio network covering for Ben this afternoon. Joy Jeet's here. I got Danny helping produce the show as well. Joy Jeet's already very tired. We just started the show. How are you already tired? We literally just started.
2: I have no clue.
1: I mean, we haven't. I haven't even said what's coming up on the show, and you're telling me you're already tired today.
2: But I've been here since morning, and I'm not well, completely still recovering.
1: You took the day off yesterday. Did I get you sick? Is that what happened?
2: No, not really. I wouldn't like to put that picture through.
1: Okay, well, what type of sick were you? Was it pretend sick, so you could have a day off? Or?
2: No, I still have body ache. And
1: Oh, you had a cold or something?
2: Yes.
1: So why are you here today? That's disgusting. You're going to get everybody ill now.
2: I still don't need to get paid.
1: God, Danny Vaughn, who produces the show, like living in heaven because she gets to avoid all of us diseased people at the radio station. She gets to work from house, which is always a good thing. Danny, welcome in. How are you today? She there? That's great. I love when radio doesn't work properly. It's my favorite thing. We got a few things we're going to chat about on the show today. You probably have heard this discussion or seen it in the news this morning. We're going to talk about Frank Strodak. He is the guy that is currently under house arrest for being a creepy old bastard. Like, just, I don't even need to describe what this guy what did to people or was alleged to have done to a few people. But you've got to... You got a Superior Court justice by the name of Anne Molloy saying, I will not be sending a billionaire businessman Frank Strodak to jail. She says, I'm not going to order custody for a man who's 94. Yeah, we've all got a problem with that. So we'll dive into that a little bit this afternoon as well. Also, a new study suggests diverting intoxicated people from emergency rooms to a safe recovery space can actually help free up valuable healthcare resources and offer more suitable care, which is interesting. We're going to chat to Dr. Andrew Buzzari about this. He was involved in the study. Is Danny there?
2: She should be.
1: Let's see if she's there. Because Danny, you there?
3: I am here.
1: All right,
3: I am here. And
1: tell me how great Dr. Andrew Buzzari is, please. Because you were like, we got to get this guy on. He says good things. And look, I saw the video of him. I've read the article about him. Like, this guy knows what he's doing.
3: He's an amazing, not just an amazing doctor, but I love his mission. I think he's doing excellent work, important work, and I really hope that people listen to him, because, you know, if you don't have a heart and you don't care about people who are either living on the streets or in dire situations, then, you know what, listen to his numbers, his figures, because if you're conservative and you're all about fiscal reasons, he'll make sense to you
1: I think it's fair to say that some conservatives already agree with what he's saying as well.
3: I mean, they should. I don't know how you can listen to him and not see... The sense in it. So
1: it's quite fascinating too, because when I say a new study diverting intoxicated people, not just not intoxicated in the surface level way you probably think, alcohol intoxication and also drug intoxication also. I cannot wait to hear what he has to say. So he's going to join us for a couple of segments. And here's the other thing I wanted to touch on. We're going to do this a little bit later on. Australia is set to host the 2032 Summer Olympics. It's going to be the first time Australia's hosted the Olympics since 2000, which was Sydney. I was 21 years old during the Sydney Olympics and worked for one of the host broadcasters.

0: What, Joy G, and we've had this conversation on the radio before. Everyone likes to, because they hear my accent, they're like, oh, you're from Australia? There's real dangerous stuff there. Things that are going to kill you. I'm like, well, yeah, like pick any other country. There's things in those countries that are going to kill you too. And I hold the mirror up to those of you here in Canada, long before I arrived, who claim that Australia has things that will kill you. Hello, you have things in your own backyard there. Like a moose will murder you if you get in its way. Have you not seen the Leonardo DiCaprio movie, The Revenant? How did that grizzly bear kill him? From the ass inwards. They will kill you. And you're coming at me for spiders that crawl across the wall and won't even bite you? Give it a rest. But then again, you do have legitimate concerns because here's the news, Danny. You'll love this. The Australian 2032 Olympic rowing venue will be crocodile-infested waters. What do you think about that? Crocodile-infested waters.
1: Everything in Australia is trying to kill you. That's what I've learned from Learning Channel type stuff.
0: Right. I want the Learning Channel to do. All right, here's a list of all the things in Canada that will kill you. In fact, that's a documentary series waiting to happen. Right? How many countries do we have on the planet? 196 or 97, 98, 90, I don't know, it fluctuates. Let's do a documentary series. And each episode is... Lithuania, what will kill you? Like, what will kill you? Canada. What will kill you? The United States of America. Probably gun violence. Yeah, but that's not an animal. So then you can go, you know, Indonesia, what will kill you? You know, parts of Africa, what will kill you? We need that series. Because you can't just focus on Australia and start pointing the blame at everyone that lives in that place. But when you have the IOC and the Australian Olympic Committee going, yeah, we're going to do the rowing in the in crocodile-infested waters. As I said to Tim Parent, who was on the radio before me, I said, listen, buddy, it's going to make you row faster. Yeah, so that's what we're going to do. We'll do that a little bit later on. Look, have you ever rowed, by the way? Anyone here ever rowed?
2: I have.
0: Like,
2: yes.
0: Yeah, and how was it? Did you enjoy it?
2: It was good in the gym.
0: Oh, you did rowing in the gym.
2: Yeah.
0: Oh, okay. Yeah. Apparently, that's a really good exercise.
2: Yeah.
0: Is it a good? It
2: works on your back. Yeah.
0: Okay, you played tennis for years and years and years. Tennis, I tell people, is a great all body workout because you're moving all parts of your body around. Is rowing similar to that because you're moving all parts of your body? Or
2: yes, I would say it is similar to that. But on the contrary, the first part, I don't think tennis is an all body exercise. It is.
0: You don't think tennis is an all body?
2: No.
0: Exercise. Explain why.
2: Because it uses your core, but it is your powerful hand, the one, your main hand,
0: your dominant hand.
2: Is the one doing most of the job for you.
0: Oh, I see. Well, what about the rare tennis players that can be ambidextrous? There's a few of them.
2: Those are amazing. If you can do that, make sure. But tennis players all their life work towards only one goal, that their both hands look equal. Because if you see many tennis players, their dominant hand will be much more jacked up than the other one. And that's the trauma that they live in.
0: It's kind of weird because you do see that occasionally with certain types of athletes that have the dominant side of their body and the other side of their body looks like they got some sort of wasting disease happening. It's like, oh, I think you forgot left arm day.
2: Exactly.
0: You got to work on that. All right, here's the other big news of the day as well for our listeners via 980 CKNW on the West Coast. Is there a snap election coming for British Columbia? Look, if you follow any of British Columbia's politics right now, it's a dog's breakfast. It really is. You have David Eby. He's the leader of the NDP. And his approval ratings have been fluctuating up and down over the last few months. You have a Conservative Party in BC as well that has a lot of infighting and a lot of back and forth. If you just sort of, even if you just watch the 6 p.m. news on Global, you see this on a daily basis. So here's what we're going to do when we come back on the Ben Mulrooney Show. Ben O'Hara Byrne, you probably remember him, used to have a show here on the Corus Radio Network. He is now the Bureau Chief for Global News in BC at the legislature. And he wrote a story up on Global News about whether or not British Columbians are likely looking at a snap election in the fall. Ben O'Hara Byrne from Global News on the West Coast. Going to join us live next on the Ben Mulrooney Show. Stay there.

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2: What an amazing day. 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Bailey, who's only 9 years old, was here this morning. 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
8: All right, welcome back. Drex here from the iconic alternative radio network covering for Ben this afternoon. I just want to draw your attention. You're never going to see a picture of this. But, George, while we've been doing the show this afternoon, we watched a McLaren roll up out the front of the Ben Mulroney studios in Toronto. Tell me what you see out the window, because we were like, look at this beautiful car, and then...
9: It's a beautiful car, but it's busted from the right
8: rear end. Yeah, this guy doesn't know how to parallel park his car. I think that's what it is.
9: It is so bad. I've never seen a busted McLaren
8: Rich people in their vehicles, man. No respect, I tell you. Like, what's that McLaren worth? You should look it up. That's probably easily $300,000 right there, right?
9: Easily, yeah.
8: It's also illegally parked right out the front. I'll mention that. All right. Man, it's been so long since I lived in BC. I've been here a year now, living in Toronto. But I keep seeing glimpses of what is playing out in BC politics. So Is BC heading towards a snap election in the fall? Let's bring in someone who probably knows and a voice you're familiar with. Used to be across the Chorus Radio Network for many years. Ben O'Hara-Byrne is now a Global BC reporter with Inside the Legislature. Hey, Ben, welcome back, man. How are you?
10: Good. Thanks, Drex. I think it's the base model, like 225 grand, one of those McLarens.
8: I don't know. Yeah. It's something you and I could never afford. So we can look and laugh at the wrecked rear right-hand side of this car. It's great.
10: Indeed.
8: Speaking of wrecked right-hand cars, let's talk about the political climate in BC right now. You've got the NDP. You've got David Eby's numbers sort of fluctuating a little bit up and a little bit down as well. You've got infighting in a Conservative Party. Yeah, snap election. Is it going to happen, do you think?
10: It's been a bit of a wild ride. So as recently as a few months ago, the idea that the NDP would go early seemed preposterous because they'd had a terrible winter session. Eby's approval ratings, the premier David Eby's approval ratings were in the tank. The party was doing okay, was sort of middling. Conservatives had a new leader in Carolyn Finley. Everything looked like it looked like they were going to try to wait this out as long as possible. And then over the summer, all this stuff happened where the Conservative Party essentially started to self-destruct. They've lost 9 of their MLAs. It looks like they've lost a bunch more today. We're trying to figure that out. There's been challenges to Carolyn Finley's leadership. And all of a sudden, with what's being seen as a bit of a Trump bump, David Eby's approval ratings are back up. The party is ahead in the polls again. And even though there is a fixed election date, which is not for another 2 years,
8: right,
10: in British Columbia, it looks like they're seriously thinking about pulling the trigger on this and going early as sort of mid-October, which means we'd be into a campaign soon. And that's just 2 years after the last election that David Eby only narrowly won over the Conservatives. So you get the impression that this has not much to do with their popularity, but certainly they're looking across the aisle, seeing disarray amongst the opposition and thinking, Why not try it now? We could well work out. We could get that bigger majority that we would want.
8: And this is something we see play out in politics. Like, pick a province. It's probably happened at some point where they see one political party sort of flailing and not being able to maintain the rage. It's a time to go in and pick. So let me ask you, of the MLAs that have left this Conservative Party over the last year, how many in the BC legislature right now, how many independent MLAs are sitting?
10: I think we're up to 15 or 16 now.
8: Ben, yeah, that's insane. That's insane, Ben. What?
10: They can't find them office space. They're trying to find them office space. Now, what has happened is that the first one to leave in this latest wave, so 9 have officially left at this point under Carolyn Finley. The first one to go was one of her leadership rivals, Peter Miliband, who's a longtime MLA. And he's formed a new party that is yet unnamed. It's called the Peter Party these days. And he's brought six other of those defectors over to his party. So there's actually sort of a new party being formed as we speak. In fact, I think we're going to hear more about it a little later this afternoon. There seems to be something else happening today. So, obviously the threat of a snap election has everyone rushing to figure things out. And in this case, it looks like we will have sort of a more center-right option being led, in the interim at least, by Peter Miliband, that former MLA. So part of the defections have led to that. There are other independents still out there who've left for different reasons or were booted from caucus for different reasons. But yeah, it is a mess in the BC legislature right now.
8: Let's talk about the new data from Angus Reid. You quoted this in your story on Global News. It shows the NDP at 41%, which is 4 points ahead of the BC Conservatives. BC Greens sitting at about 13%. What I'm fascinated to find out is this Peter Party, I'm using air quotes here, are they likely to gain some traction if there is a snap election cold because there's just so much infighting with it than Conservatives? People are probably thinking, okay, where can I put a solid vote here?
10: I mean, it's tough to say, right? Often people vote for things they know, and depending what Peter calls his party. When they go into the voting booth, they're going to see Conservative, they're going to see NDP. Chances are that's where they'll gravitate towards, right? One or the other. But in that same Angus Reid poll, there was a fascinating finding that more than 51%, I think it was, feel politically homeless right now, political orphans. In other words, they hate everything on offer to them right now. So there is an opportunity here for somebody to walk up the middle and grab those votes. David Eby's government is not popular. It's really benefiting from the fact that his opponent is so unpopular So there is an opportunity here. I mean, I think if the NDP roll the dice and go to an election now, they're going to face a very, as I mentioned in my piece yesterday, a very disgruntled and volatile electorate. And you know, you never know what happens when you put a decision in their hands. So we'll see. And Carolyn Finley, for all the problems she's had so far as leader of the Conservatives, is a veteran politician. She's a skilled campaigner. I hosted a debate, one of the Conservative leadership debates. She was very effective. She's good on her feet. So, you know, anything could happen if we go to an election in the next little while here.
8: You have municipal elections happening in your province, like many other provinces. Yours come up on October 17th. What is the discussion about where this particular snap election could fall if it was called?
10: Well, there's a big meeting that you'll be familiar with out here called the Union of BC Municipalities. It's when they bring all the municipalities together every year and they have a conference. This year it's in Vancouver. And we have municipal elections coming up on October 17th. So that was the big top of a conversation. And yet all of a sudden, everyone's talking about this election speculation. And UBCM came out, the president did yesterday, and said, don't hold a provincial election or don't kick off a provincial election while we're doing this, because you're essentially taking all this sort of wind out of our sails. These are important decisions that British Columbians have to make. We have enough trouble attracting interest in municipal elections to begin with. You know, turnout's usually around 30%, so don't do it now.
8: Yeah.
10: And Premier Eby was asked today, hey, listen, are you going to abide by this? He was at UBCM giving his speech, which sounded an awful lot like a campaign speech, by the way. And he said, we'll take it under consideration. So the way it's looking right now, I think there's an aversion to trying to do anything too close to the holidays, doing anything in the dead of winter. So the thought is that he would probably go in the next little while to have that election near the end of October. So 24th, 31st, Halloween's a tough day, but 24th, 31st, early November. That's sort of the common, that's the gossip right now here.
8: Interesting. What does it feel like in the legislature bureau, which is in the basement of the BC legislature, for anyone listening? You guys excited for this sort of stuff? Because look, for some reason, BC loves their politics, loves their political coverage. I know our buddy Mike Smith is probably on top of this as well. He works out of that studio in the basement. Is this all anyone's talking about on the West Coast?
10: It is. I mean, strangely enough, the legislature, because it's not sitting and is not expected to reconvene until October the 5th, is actually very quiet these days. Everyone was at UBCM. All the MLAs are back in their ridings. You're scattered. There's caucus meetings going on in Vancouver, cabinet meetings, and so on. But here it's been pretty quiet, but you can feel the change. Like, there is a charge that comes when election speculation goes from just the usual to something which feels a lot more concrete. But for the time being, yeah, it's still pretty quiet around here. That may change soon, because, of course, the premier wants to call an election. He's going to have to come back and go visit the lieutenant governor here in Victoria as well. And that'll all make it very real.
8: You're about to get very busy, friend. I can see it. Say again?
10: I said, that's why we do this. It's all part of the fun.
8: So true. Ben O'Hara-Byrne is Global BC's legislative reporter in Victoria, BC. Ben, thanks so much for being on the Ben Mulrooney Show. We appreciate it.
10: Thank you.
8: All right. When we come back on the Ben Mulrooney Show, we want to talk about the Frank Stronach case. He is this guy that has been charged with a multitude of sexual offenses. But one particular judge is saying, I'm not going to order custody for a man who's 94. Well, most of us disagree with that. We'll dive into that story next as we continue on the Ben Mulrooney Show. Say that.

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3: This is Global News at 6:30. I'm Thomas Dias. It's 21 degrees. Wrapping up 880 CHED Time Saver Traffic, here's Justin Durbin.
4: Wrapping up what has been a pretty good-looking afternoon across the city, we do have this one issue still being cleared up on 75th Street as you make your way at the White Mud Overpass. Southbound is open and moving. Northbound, you'll need to stay over to the center right. Just careful as we do have crews on scene. And a bit of volume still working its way through on the south leg of the Henday. Eastbound as you make your way towards 50th Street. $5 faves delivered to you. 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With 880 CHED Time Saver Traffic, I'm Justin Durbin.
3: Thank you, Justin. Here's some concerning news. The Federal Privacy Commissioner's Office says it's looking into a major cyber attack that's exposed the driver's license data of 153 million people in the U.S. and Canada. This week, RCMP confirmed they're monitoring reports that scans of millions of driver's licenses were obtained by hackers from a digital verification company and are now being sold on the dark web. Eppington police say the province's police watchdog has been notified after a 27-year-old man suddenly died while he was in custody. Police say officers had entered the man's cell yesterday to start the release process, but he was found unresponsive on the floor and soon declared dead. And Prime Minister Mark Carney says his government is focused on lowering cost and protecting Canada's sovereignty, but acknowledges some of the plans will take time to deliver results. Carney told Liberal MPs today that the fall sitting will include major legislation, including a bill aimed at speeding up reviews of infrastructure projects, while also promising new measures on social media and AI regulation. 880 CHED weather, it's 21 degrees with an overnight low of 8 degrees, followed by a sunny high of 25 tomorrow. I'm Thomas Dias. Your next scheduled newscast at 7 on 880 CHED.
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14: 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Joy Cheats here. Danny Vaughn producing the show. Danny, you and I absolutely both agreed that we needed to talk about this story today. And I feel that a lot of people talking about Frank Stronach. There was a hope that the Crown was going to have this guy sent to jail for indecent assault, but a Superior Court justice by the name of Anne Malloy says she's not going to be sending this guy to jail. She says, "I'm not going to order custody of a man who is 94. I mean, why
15: outrageous.
14: Not?
15: Outrageous. It is outrageous.
14: It's So they were seeking a 6-month custodial sentence for a sexual offense from decades ago. The defense argued it was excessive and instead asked for an absolute discharge. Now, Malloy has not settled on what the final punishment is going to be for Stronach, but she says she's not sending this guy to jail. Here's a Global News report from Catherine McDonald.
16: At the Superior Courthouse awaiting his sentence for a single count of indecent assault. When his trial began in the spring, Stronach was charged with 12 historical sex assault charges involving 7 complainants from 1977 until 1990. The Crown withdrew a number of charges during the trial. Others resulted in acquittals and one a mistrial. The indecent assault conviction relates to an incident in 1977. A 25-year-old legal secretary who knew Stronach from a bar he co-owned called Rooney's agreed to go back to his apartment. While there, Stronach, who was 45 at the time, came up from behind and pushed her over the arm of a chair. He then ground his groin into her pelvic area over her panties before the woman got up and left. I felt ambushed. I felt overpowered. I felt my physical privacy was violated without my consent. My sense of safety in a social setting was destroyed, the complainant told court in her victim impact statement, her identity covered by a publication ban. The Crown asked for 6 months in jail, 10 years on the sex offender registry, and a DNA order saying that the assault had a lasting effect on the woman's life. The defense asked for an absolute discharge, calling it a relatively minor offense.
14: Excuse me? So, a relatively... Listen to yourself. What? You're a defense lawyer and you say that in public? Oh, it's a relatively... Oh, you know, a woman being indecently assaulted over an armchair. It's relatively minor. Are you absolutely kidding me?
16: The defense asked for an absolute discharge, calling it a relatively minor offense. She described the push as firm but not violent, although a surprise. She was clothed. Her body parts were not touched. She certainly recalled that her skirt had been lifted, said defense. The defense said Stronach has no criminal record, has earned a place in Canadian history.
14: Oh, please, what? For being a creepy old bastard? Give me an absolute break on this. I'm sorry. Here's what I've noticed over the last months that this guy's been going to court. And Danny, tell me if you've seen the same thing. They totally went with the visual Bill Cosby defense, which was he's frail and old, and very deliberately had someone flanking this guy anytime he was entering and exiting court. Like, I don't know how unwell this man is, but I honestly do not care. You want to be a creepy old bastard? You need to deal with the consequences of that. There's accountability that comes with this. Just because you're wealthy beyond anyone else's imagination, you don't get to get away with these things. And the fact that we have a Superior Court Justice, Anne Malloy, saying, "I am not going to order custody of a man who's 94. Why? We put Nazi war criminals in prison.
15: Thank you. And this is a judge? Like, this is a judge. I don't trust her sense, her common. She doesn't have common sense. This man is guilty. He was found guilty of this crime. He is lucky that he did not have to serve jail time years ago, back when it happened. He got to enjoy his life, and being sentenced at the very end of your life, that's not as big of a deal, I think, as if you were sentenced in the prime of your life. House arrest when you live in a mansion? Are we out to lunch?
14: Like I live in a 400-square apartment. That's house arrest, okay?
15: Put him with you. Yeah, that might be.
14: No, I don't want to live. I don't want to live with him. He's a creep. And here's the thing: I don't understand. Just because he's 94 doesn't mean that accountability gets to take a vacation here. All right, absolutely not. Your age should not matter. This is what I call hashtag fake frail. Right, I watched this play out with Bill Cosby. We're gonna walk like, oh, I'm old and I'm dying. Okay, well, you should die in prison. I'm sorry, I couldn't care less about who Frank is. I'm sorry, he doesn't have a legacy. So what? He's a car parts magnate. So what? Your legacy is whatever's most recent, which is this, buddy. So I have no idea what this justice plans on punishing this guy with if she's not going to send him off to prison. House arrest doesn't count here. And look, none of us are in the legal system, but we're allowed to talk about it. We're allowed to criticize it. How is there not accountability? If you are found guilty of something, you deserve to pay the price for whatever that is. And just because you're old, just because you're 94, doesn't mean that you get to sit and relax for the rest of your life. All right, let me take Daniel on line two. Hey, Daniel.
17: Hi, good day. I know you're going to disagree with me, but I was 18 in 1977.
14: Yeah.
17: It was a different time.
14: That doesn't account for anything, a different time. That's not an argument. It was a different time. Sorry, that is not an argument here. He assaulted somebody, was found guilty of it, and now should pay the consequences. Same as if you did something like that, you should pay the consequences. There's no, it was a different time. That's not an argument. Fred's in Stouffville. Hi, Fred.
18: Yeah, so you might as well hang up on me too there, Drexy boy. It's amazing how all of these things come out. I wonder if it's the, you know, we never hear about Al the janitor who's getting by on CPP, and somebody remembers an old girlfriend and is trying to take him. I think a lot of these women are probably sitting here all of these years later. I know I've dealt with trauma as it's happened in my life. I don't understand people who suppress it. And maybe one day they realize, hey, you know what? My retirement isn't going where I think it would be.
14: Yeah.
18: But hey, there's this little jackpot here for me. And if I ask for a million, I might get 100,000.
14: Right. So you think this is purely about money? Yeah. I don't think it is. As someone who was sexually assaulted as a child, do you think when I was a child that I would have dealt with that trauma in the moment when I was a 7-year-old boy and someone was touching me inappropriately? The answer is no. I had to deal with that trauma when I got to my 20s, when it would start playing over and over and over in my head that a grown adult man and a grown adult woman would molest me as a 7-year-old, which actually happened. So I put it out of my head as a kid. But when it comes back full force and it's front of mind, these things stay with you. The trauma stays with you. And when you have shocking things happen to you, our brains have a way of suppressing those things so we can function as humans. Kevin's in Calgary. Hey, Kevin.
19: How you doing? No, you do the time, you do the crime, you do the time. And if the judge, I don't care how old this guy is, he goes to jail. And if the judge doesn't want to sentence him and she doesn't want to uphold the law, then she should step down and she should be disbarred and thrown off the bench because she's not doing her job and she's setting a precedent. And this is why the justice system is a joke and people laugh because nobody upholds the law.
14: And the only thing we have here is the court of public opinion to even hold judges accountable.
19: Well, they basically, they're God. They can do what they want. And where's the accountability for the judge?
14: Yeah, it hasn't come yet. She's going to hand his sentence down or whatever it is coming up on December 11th, but it's likely going to look like it's house arrest because he's playing that fake frail card.
19: Arrest, a conditional discharge, and maybe he'll get probation and that's it.
14: Gross.
19: It's going to be a joke.
14: Yeah, absolutely. It's a joke now, and it's going to continue to be a joke. Hey, thanks for the call. Appreciate it. All right, as we continue on the Ben Mulroney Show this afternoon, what are we going to get into next? Do we want to take some more calls on this? All right, 416-870-6400, 1-888-225-TALK, call or text if you want. Mario calls next on Frank Stronach and whether or not he should be in prison at 94. Lock him up. Let him die in there. That's what should be happening. More of the Ben Mulroney Show next.
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14: All right, welcome back. Direct here from the iconic alternative radio network, covering for Ben today. We're talking about the case of Frank Stronach. We've found out in the last couple of days here that the Superior Court judge in this, Anne Malloy, says she won't be sending a 94-year-old man to prison. He will get his sentence coming up on December 11th. It's likely going to be house arrest, and I think a lot of people are rolling their eyes. Danny is producing today as well. Danny, you said something to me in the chat, and I know you're very upset sort of hearing this conversation. Can I read something that you put in the chat for the show? Do you mind?
2: Yeah, go ahead.
14: You said, where is it here? This is why women feel there's no point coming forward. Because I'm going to tell you, 50% of the callers we're taking today, 50% of them are men saying that he shouldn't be in jail. And the fact that one of the first callers I took was, oh, she must be in it for the money. Thoughts?
2: That is so disgusting. To come forward with a claim like this... The victims get raked over the coals. Their history gets ripped apart. They get questioned. It is not pleasant at all. In fact, a lot of victims will say it's worse than the actual assault, okay? Going through court, going through the system, getting questioned. And the fact that we have so many people who think that he should not be in jail, what, because he was a good businessman?
14: Yeah.
2: That lets you assault people?
14: Yeah, it's insane. And that is why I want to bring up the fact that there is clearly here, there was a power imbalance. And you got to understand, even like if you're a teenager working in a business, if there is someone who... is large and very forceful with you, there is a power imbalance there. There is, and that's exactly what played out here.
3: And it's not just that it was just a claim. It was proven. He was proven guilty. It's not that someone woke up one day and, you know, accused him for doing that and we are sending him to jail. He was proven guilty and still there are people defending him.
14: Yeah, and there was, and it's not just one woman. We're talking 12 plus women coming forward going, yeah, that guy is a problem and here's why. And look, some of those cases were thrown out because there probably wasn't enough evidence to prove that these things may or may not have happened, right? The fact that this guy got found guilty of indecent assault, yet you've got a judge going, oh, I don't think I could put him in jail, though. This exactly, the exact same thing played out with Bill Cosby. The exact same thing. He played the frail card. Oh, I can't go to jail. I'm close to death. Well, hurry up and die, buddy. All right, let me take a couple of more calls on this one. Greg on line two, please. Hey, Greg, how you doing?
4: Hey, I'm doing great, Jax. Better than the legal system. Yeah, this guy should just throw him in a gulag, let him rot with the rats. And this would have been a really perfect opportunity to set an example that the long reach of the law, the long arm of the law will get you no matter how distant your crime was. Like with the Nazis and hunting them guys down and making them accountable for their actions back then. But, you know, in another sense, Drex, when I heard this decision, I wasn't even shocked due to the fact that I don't know how many years now our legal system just a revolving door of criminals going in and getting out.
14: Yeah.
4: Right? So how could we be shocked? It's just unfortunate that the judges, I don't know where their heads are at, and no accountability for them, like people say. So, yeah, I say throw this guy in the gulag, let him rot with the rats, but, you know, it ain't going to happen, right?
14: No, it's done. Hey, Greg, appreciate the call. Thanks so much. Denny also says here, what a slap in the face to the victim and all the victims, really. Yeah, look, and that's, I got to tell you, that's why I hate talking about sexual assault cases on the radio. Because, look, I'll call you out. There's always going to be a group of men that call talk radio that go, oh, he didn't do anything wrong. It was a different time. Give your head a shake. Is that what you actually think? You think because it was the 70s, it was okay to grope somebody or assault them? No. It just means there's more mechanisms now for accountability. You see, here's what happens. When one person comes forward and says, XYZ happened to me, please listen to me, other people hear that and go, you know what? He did something to me as well. I should say something. Because all it takes is one person to open the door for other people to be able to walk through and speak their truth. That's all it takes, is that one person to go, you know what, I'm going to be extremely brave here. I'm going to speak up. I'm going to speak my truth. I'm going to say what happened. I'm going to try and get some sort of accountability.
3: And that's how the Me Too movement came in public.
14: Right, and when other women hear that, they're like, oh, my God, yes, I know this person. I had an interaction with this person, but I didn't say anything because this person was all powerful. The same thing, Danny, the same thing happened with Peter Nygaard, right? The exact same thing.
15: It is already so difficult to come forward with a claim against a regular person, but when you are having a claim against someone who is rich,
14: yeah, rich and powerful. Let's go through rich and powerful people that we heard the air quotes other side of the story. Really? What did it really happen? Where did we start with? We start with Gene Gameshi, who was at the CBC, right? Then we got Peter Nygaard. Now we've got Stronach. This happens all the time, and still the majority of callers that want to speak up about this saying, I don't think you did anything wrong. It was a different time. A texter here says, the justice system failed the victims back then. They should not be re-traumatized by failing them again now. I love your show. I appreciate everything you guys have to say. My name is Shayla. I'm from Georgina, Ontario. Right, and I'm going to hazard a guess that maybe Shayla didn't want to call in because of what she's been hearing on the radio in the past 20 minutes here. I'm sorry, some of the men listening to this show right now, you should be embarrassed with the thoughts that run through your head. For you to call a radio station and say, it was a different time. Has your wife left you yet? Do you say things like that in front of your wife? Do you say things like that in front of your daughter? Like, honestly, go stand in front of a mirror and say those things. Because what if a family member came to you and said, look, I've been assaulted and I need to do something about it. You're likely, as a senior family member, going to go, you need to say something about this. You need to report it. And this is why women don't report assaults. Is because you get lunatics like that calling talk radio stations and saying, oh, it was a different time. That's really upset me this afternoon that some of you think that way. Automatically thinking that a woman reporting a sexual assault, even though this guy's been found guilty, you think she's still there for money. Like, please. Like, we absolutely have to do better. The fact that I have a woman producing this show today and she had to take all of those calls and hear that trash fall from your mouth. We've really got to do better. And our justice system needs to do better. Your age shouldn't matter. If you are found guilty of something, you need to deal with the consequences. And stop pretending to be ill. This fake frail that these old creepy buggers use to try and get, oh, I can't do it. I got emphysema. I'm on an oxygen tank. Great. The sooner you take your last breath is the best day it's going to have. Like, just get over it. Let's go. These people need to die in prison. I don't care if you're 105. If you're found guilty of sexually assaulting somebody or indecently assaulting somebody, you need to sit in a cold, dark room for a while. Incredible stuff. I can't believe we just had this conversation on the radio. My God. All right. More of the Ben Mulroney Show on the way. 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He's been involved in some really interesting studies in the last few months here. We're going to chat to him about it next.
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27: This is Global News. It's 7 o'clock. I'm Thomas Dias. It's 21 degrees. A nearly two-month search for two Alberta boys is over after they were found safe yesterday in B.C. on a rural property in West Kelowna. The boys were allegedly abducted July 7th, triggering an Amber Alert, with the case stemming from a family court matter in Beaver Lodge involving one of the children. Staff Sergeant Derek Gladys says allegations of abuse have been investigated.
28: Those allegations were investigated by an independent agency, not the RCMP. And they were deemed unfounded.
27: The boy's mother and her partner have been arrested on warrants for violating a custody order and remain in custody. The children will be placed in the care of Alberta Children and Family Services. The province has made temporary changes to rules governing provincial voter lists after a major privacy breach. A new policy was published this week that says copies of Alberta's official voter list given to political parties will now only include the number of voters in each voting area and municipality. The list previously included first and last names, home addresses, phone numbers, and a unique identifier for each registered voter. Alberta NDP House Leader Christina Gray worries this will help separatists in the upcoming referendum.
29: We are extremely worried that these latest changes are going to open the door to voter fraud. With these changes, we won't know if 30 new people list the same house all as their same address, because we won't have access to that information.
27: The changes come after a separatist group published a database in the spring that elections officials said included private information of nearly 3 million Albertans. Investigators traced the database to a copy of the list given to a fringe political party. Well, Allied military commanders will vote in Copenhagen, Denmark, to choose the next chair of NATO's military committee, and Canada's top soldier is in the running.
30: General Jenny Carignan is running against German General Karsten Brewer for the senior NATO position. It's an important prestige role, but doesn't come with the same clout as the alliance's most senior command role, Supreme Allied Commander Europe. Defense Minister David McGuinty says Carignan campaigned hard for the role and he has supported her.
31: I wrote letters to different ministers to suggest that she would be a fine candidate, and she is.
30: If she wins, Carignan will become the first woman ever to land the position, but McGuinty admits these elections are always hard fought. Kyle Duggan, The Canadian Press, Ottawa.
27: 880 CHED Sports. Oilers head coach Mike Babcock spoke about one of his main goals for the season as their training camp continues.
32: The bottom six in our team, we have to make them more important. And we want to do that because that'll keep our top guys 21 minutes instead of worn out.
27: And Edmonton Elks linebacker Joel DeBlanco says they know there's still a ways to go after clinching a playoff spot as they get set to take to the field in Toronto tomorrow.
0: We haven't, you know, we have a goal and we haven't made that goal, and it's a long road till then, so we just one week at a time.
27: The kickoff is at 1 p.m. with the game heard live right here on CHED. 880 CHED weather down to 8 degrees overnight with a sunny high of 25 tomorrow, 26 Sunday. I'm Thomas Dias. Your next scheduled newscast at 7:30 on 880 CHED.
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11: This

0: Drake's here from the Edge Radio Network, covering for Ben today. I'm going to play this video because I'm going to chat to this guy for a couple of segments here. But there was a video I saw online the other day talking about how housing could actually work and actually set some people up for success. And then I sent it to Danny. She's like, yeah. That's Dr. Andrew Bozzari. Like, he's the coolest guy ever. Now, Danny, you're a big fan of Andrew, right? She there?
1: I love having him on. We've had him on several times, and everything he says just makes so much sense. I want our politicians to pay attention right now. I want people who have lots of money who can fund stuff like this to get behind him. It's just, it's worthwhile. It makes sense. It's going to help so many people. And I just think we need to give this man some airtime.
0: All right. So, look, there's two things we're going to chat to Andrew about. Which one do you want to hit first? Do you want to talk about the diversion program, or do you want to talk about housing? Where do you think we should start, Danny? What do you think's best today? See, she's sighing.
1: The one that was just in the news, we can talk about the emergency room diversion program.
0: Yeah. Okay, let's do that. So let me start with that. So a new study suggests diverting intoxicated people from emergency rooms to a safe recovery space can actually help free up valuable healthcare resources and offer a lot more suitable care. So this study, published in the Canadian Journal of Public Health this week, evaluated the first 2 years of a non-medical stabilization and connection center. It's in Toronto. It launched back in 2022. And that center was created to redirect people who are intoxicated by alcohol or opioids and don't require medical attention from the ER to a 10-bed facility where support workers are going to be waiting for them. The University Health Network program partners with the Neighborhood Group Community Services and the Parkdale Queen West Community Health Center in Toronto, and they look after this site. The study says paramedics were on site for a mean time of about 7 minutes compared to more than 34 minutes at two near ERs. One of the center's founders, Dr. Andrew Bozzari, says that means paramedics were back on the streets much faster. So we're not wasting resources. Dr. Andrew Bozzari is a primary care physician, policy practitioner, researcher, and founding executive director of the Gattuso Center for Social Medicine. Dr. Bozzari, thanks for being on the show. We appreciate it.
2: Thanks so much, Rex. Appreciate it. Thanks to you and Danny.
0: Look, this is something that I think many of us that sort of follow stories like this, we've known for a long time that if you set up things to help people with specific things they're going through, you're going to be able to help them a lot quicker. And what you've discovered here is if you help them a lot quicker, we're also not wasting the resources around such a thing, right?
2: Yeah, I mean, in any scenario, there's limited resources, and we have to be thinking about how we best respond to the needs that are out in community and that are, you know, pouring into hospitals. And all of the concerns that are coming in are legitimate. We have amazing teams working in emergency departments across the city, across the country. But unfortunately, we still have some anachronistic ways that the system is set up that is, you know, suboptimal. It is pulling some of the resource energy away from some of the acute medical needs. And we haven't really designed and centered people who have different issues and challenges that are incredibly legitimate, that intersect with homelessness or substance use, poverty, but also for some folks who may not be unhoused, who experience alcohol intoxication or have had a drug overdose, but there can be a preferential option for people to recover and ensure that the teams that are supremely trained in the emergency department can do what they're trained to do and ensure that we have the expertise and the stabilization and connection center provide the services for people that need that kind of help.
0: So just walk me through like a hypothetical example. Just say there's someone within the orbit of this program that may be suffering from a pretty severe opioid addiction. What are the steps for that person to get into that 10-bed facility without having to go to an ER? What would the process be?
2: Yeah, so this is where I think, again, the partnership piece on this was really crucial. So we heard about the needs coming from the Toronto Paramedic Services, from TPS, from the paramedic teams, that anecdotally what they were seeing is that in this hypothetical example, but very real example, that whether for alcohol intoxication or opioid overdose, that people who were experiencing an intoxication, that they would be called to have the pickup. And of course, if you're unhoused, it's much more likely that call is to the ambulance or the police, whereas folks who may be housed have alcohol intoxication can get home in an Uber or taxi. But the reality is for people who have alcohol intoxication, that call to the paramedics is much more likely and frequent. And the paramedic teams then, in their response, were experiencing waits, you know, in many cases well over 34 minutes, as you mentioned at the beginning of our conversation, and sometimes being a number of hours to try to offload someone, again, in a setting that isn't set up and designed for someone to recover from alcohol intoxication and may not have required the sort of acute medical attention that emergency departments offer at a really high level. So now the counterfactual and what's become real and concrete since 2022

0: the emergency department. And so they're able to stay longer at the Stabilization Connection Center, which has 10 beds for the service. And they're more likely to be connected to some of the mental health and addiction supports if they so choose. And it's a more humane recovery experience than all of the important, you know, blinking, flashing lights and acute care setting that plays out in an emergency department.
1: You've been running this center since 2022. You know, this whole study with the publishing of everything that you found out. Now that that is out there, are you hoping that facilities like this become a norm across this country in different provinces?
0: Absolutely. I think the need is what we've been hearing from colleagues across the country, and we've had a number of different healthcare organizations reaching out before the study was published with interest in, you know, emulating and replicating Stabilization and Connection Center model, because unfortunately the needs that are playing out with alcohol intoxication and the toxic drug overdose crisis, it's not something exclusive to downtown Toronto. And so I think this is something that we need to see scaled, that we need to see, you know, local iterations of what this looks like in individual and local context to best respond to those needs. But the idea that, you know, we can continue to do things like the status quo and believe that we're going to get more performance, ensure that there's a better response for individuals, that's going to be a pipe dream unless we actually design and build different responses to what is a very changing landscape when it comes to patient and community needs.
1: You're always going to have detractors when ideas like this come up. I heard that. What do you say to the detractors when you've got the facts, you've put them in front of them going, if we do this, we will stop wasting resources and we will help people quicker? That's going to fall on somebody's deaf ears. What do you say to them?
0: Well, I think that's where the evaluations are really important on the data. But this is, again, not about opinions or anyone standing on soapboxes. You know, this is all about trying to build solutions. And, you know, definitely early on in 2022, there was, of course, detractors of, you know, is this model going to be safe? Can, you know, we do things differently than we've always done? And, of course, that's something that we all cling to in terms of how things have always been operated, is how we like to see them continue, even when we know at the cost that it may operate. So I think, you know, one, again, huge gratitude for our partners and for the health system to say we're willing to pilot this different approach with the University Health Network, Parkdale Cornelius Community Health Center, InterCity Health Associates, and the neighbor group. And again, I think there's a power in having multiple partners, having very different vantage points and strengths coming together. And so I think the data allows there to be the proof of context or proof in the pudding that where there may have been concerns that can this happen? Will it be effective? Will it actually ensure that there are hours back to paramedic teams that have to respond to strokes and heart attacks that are playing out across any city or jurisdiction?
1: Yeah.
0: That it can. And the reality is that there's now been thousands of hours back to paramedic teams in Toronto to be able to respond. And I think we have to break away from this inertia that, you know, we can afford to continue doing things the way we always have. So I hope the data, which is very real, and the evaluation, which is rigorous, helps on, you know, some of the skepticism of change. And I think the fact that we've already seen a lot of outreach to try to emulate the model is definitely encouraging.
1: Our guest is Dr. Andrew Bozzari. He's a primary care physician, policy practitioner, researcher, and founding executive director of the Gattuso Center for Social Medicine. Coming up, Andrew's going to break down the math and tell us why it absolutely makes sense to help people who are unhoused, even if it means providing housing. It can actually save taxpayers money. And because it's the right thing to do. I've got some audio from one of his Instagram videos that he put up, which is where I first got to know who Dr. Andrew was in the last few days here. So stick with us, and we've got more of the Ben Mulroney Show coming back in a second.
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8: All right, welcome back. Direct here from the iconic Alternative Radio Network covering for Ben today. Our guest is Dr. Andrew Bozzari. He's a primary care physician, policy practitioner, researcher, and founding executive director of the Gattuso Center for Social Medicine. Now, before a couple of weeks ago, I wasn't really aware of who Dr. Andrew was. Then I saw him on Instagram. This was a video that a friend of mine in Toronto shared. I saw it. I was like, this guy's making so much sense. Can I play the video? I'm just chatting to Andrew, so we kind of know each other now, but let me play his video from Instagram. I think this was about a week or so ago.
9: I think we're at a tipping point now that Scotiabank with partners has released a monumental report called the Public Housing Dividend. The upshot being that every dollar spent in social housing returns $3 to the economy and broader society. On a healthcare front, investing in public housing would result in 160,000 less emergency department visits and save 500,000 hospital bed days.
8: Yeah, 500,000 hospital bed days. Let's go through the numbers here. 1 month in hospital would usually cost around $30,000. 1 month in prison actually costs more than to look after your elderly relative who's in a care home. 1 month in prison is 10 grand. 1 month in a shelter is $7,000, whereas 1 month in social housing with support networks around you is about 4K. So the solution's pretty clear, isn't it, Dr. Andrew?
9: Yeah, I mean, you laid it out brilliantly. I mean, I think you look at the cost calculus, and again, I think for me as a physician, I mean, my real impetus for this work and drive is that, you know, that housing is a human right, but that this is really about human dignity. And as I see countless patients who've been denied access to housing, the other, you know, area of math to add to this is that for folks who are listening, you know, the wait list to get into social housing is 8 to 10 years. So when I say that homelessness is a terminal condition. It's not to be sensationalist. It's the reality that many of us who work in frontline street medicine or work in shelters or encampments, our patients pass away before their number is called for housing. So I think there's a real connection to the human dignity that housing can offer. And then when you look at health economics, as you've broken down, that even if human rights isn't or human dignity isn't of concern, the way that we've been doing things, the costs and the way that we've been failing in this as a chronic public policy failure comes at a very expensive toll on health, economic, and social returns.
8: There are Nordic countries that have been doing this for years, where they recognize that somebody is unhoused. They offer them housing. They offer them any support networks they need to get a new job. And the success rate of housing first as a policy speaks for itself in those countries. So I guess as a physician here in Canada watching what other countries are doing, are you also wondering why we're not leading by those examples?
9: Yeah, you know, I had the great, you know, privilege in some of the academic work as we've been putting out a lot of the evidence and data around the importance of housing. And one thing which we may get into is we've tried to prescribe housing. We've seen some important returns on some of the numbers that you've listed. You know, and when I was in Finland and Helsinki, you know, being able to see the way that they've addressed the homelessness issue, which by the way, they had higher rates of homelessness in the 80s than we did in Canada. And they've gone in the complete opposite direction towards eradicating homelessness. And what we're seeing in Canada is almost a doubling in the homelessness rates in the last 4 to 5 years. And so whenever I raise Finland, you know, I always get some online commentators who tell me, well, we can't, Finland's a terrible example. These Nordic countries are terrible examples. They're too small, they're too socialist, they're too homogenous, whatever that means. And so I sort of retreated to think, you know, if we can't use Nordic countries because we've sort of have some defeatist attitude towards what they're able to get done, I looked through a number of jurisdictions, and a city that's come up is, which I hope, especially as we're in this tariff war in the United States, will maybe resonate differently with some folks who've been detractors or don't believe we can do this, is Houston, Texas. So in a red state, this city, with, again, pulling all levels of government together, community partners, healthcare organizations, has housed over more than 25,000 people in the last 10 years. And you look at this tale of two cities, we've seen a doubling of homelessness in Toronto, but again, a city in a Republican state, in an American city, that has almost gone in the complete opposite direction with respect to this tale of two cities. So I hope people can't say that we're any less enlightened or any less capable than Houston. And I hope that's the challenge for us as a country, and definitely as a city, that we can bend the trajectory of homelessness, and it can be done. And my hope and will is that it will be done. And I think we're trying to provide some real concrete examples that this isn't a pipe dream or something that we can just continue to debate online.
8: How does someone who lives unhoused possibly sort of monitor their blood glucose levels when they're sleeping in a tent, living out of a backpack? What if they need medication to be refrigerated and they're homeless in the months of June and July? Like, these are the things that come to, I guess, our minds as radio presenters when we're like, well, hang on a second. There are plenty of unhoused folks that have probably very intricate medical issues that they're dealing with. And you know, I think even when I get a common cold, I'm out for a week probably, but I can comfortably stay at home and recover. Some people don't have that luxury at all, do they?
9: No, and I think this is the key point to drive forward for people listening is, one, for far too long, we in medicine have put the onus on individuals for failure. So for folks that we've seen historically who are unhoused, we've been trained to write, you know, patient is non-compliant with blood glucose checks, for example, or managing their hypertension. So we have these fancy terms that we say non-adherent, non-compliant, lost to follow-up, hard to reach. And we put them in our notes and then are supposed to feel that this provides us some sort of comfort, that it's not on us. The onus isn't on us in the health system or broader society. And so for people listening, it's already hard enough to navigate a health system, you know, whether, again, to your point, you're suffering from a common flu or cold, trying to get to a primary care site or clinic, trying to navigate the hospital system to the mental health system to the long-term care system. All of this is very fragmented. It doesn't feel like a system. So then impose the fact that you don't know where you're going to sleep each and every night. And try to, I guess, you know, ponder how well you could follow medical advice or renew or fulfill your prescriptions. And so these are the realities for over 15,000 people in the city of Toronto, for tens of thousands of people across the country. And what we've done is train ourselves to sort of shift the onus towards the patients or the individuals as their failures, as opposed to actually recalibrating and thinking differently of the real primary driver and the root cause of this is that people do not have access to housing. And that to me is really the pathology of poverty. It is driving so much of the sickness and illness. And the best that many of us can do as healthcare workers is provide Band-Aid solutions. So really the thinking is, how do we move upstream from the emergency department, from the hospital ward, to ensure that we're addressing the primary cause of and the root cause of people's illness and disease burden? And that's to your point about this housing first philosophy. But beyond it being a philosophy, we've shown at the University Health Network that we can put this into practice. The leadership was able to buy into this, at the time, radical idea that a parking lot would be donated for $1 to the city of Toronto to build 51 homes for people who have been cycling in this doom loop through emergency departments. So for roughly 100 patients at the University Health Network, they, on an average year, are faced with over 4,000 emergency department visits. And this is not because they want to go to the emergency department, but it's really been acting as the last thread of the social safety net. And so in ensuring that we could provide housing as a prescription, as opposed to, again, the myriad of Band-Aid solutions that can reach people at best, people who've been staying at Dunn House and who've been living there and paying rent that's geared to their income have seen a 52% reduction in their emergency department visits since the beginning of 2025, and nearly an 80% reduction in how long they've been in hospital.
8: So the numbers are really speaking for themselves, aren't they? Dr. Andrew, I'm going to leave it there, but I really appreciate you jumping on with us. Tell everybody your Instagram so they can throw you a follow, please, because I think they need to follow you.
9: I don't think I even know my handle, but I think Dr. Andrew, maybe B.
8: All right, Danny's going to look it up. Danny's going to look it up, and we'll promote it for you, okay? Dr. Andrew Buzzari, thanks so much for your time this afternoon. We appreciate it.
9: I appreciate you. Thanks so much.
8: There you go. Dr. Buzzari, primary care physician, policy practitioner, researcher, and founding executive director of the Catuzzo Center for Social Medicine. When we come back, one man who never had to worry about being unhoused, that is King Charles. He's got some pretty shocking allegations being thrown against him by Princess Diana's brother. We will dive into that next here on the Ben Mulrady Show.
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13: News at 7:30. I'm Thomas Dias. It's 20 degrees. City police say a 27-year-old woman who was riding a bike last month when she was involved in a collision with a delivery truck has now died from her injuries. It took place on the afternoon of Tuesday, August 25th, near 81st Avenue and 106th Street, with the cause of the now deadly collision still under investigation. U.S. President Donald Trump says he has reached a deal with Denmark to bolster the United States military. military presence in Greenland. The office of Denmark's prime minister says the deal will be signed next week, but parliamentary action is still needed by the Danish and Greenland governments. The office says the agreement recognizes the sovereignty and territorial integrity of Greenland and Denmark. High gas prices caused by Trump's war with Iran have people fuming at the pump in both Canada and the U.S., but this driver in North Carolina says he's trying to take the higher prices in stride.
14: I think it's going to go down significantly in due time, but what are you going to do, stay at home? You gotta have gas. You're going to use gas. So, I mean, a dollar here, a dollar there, you're going to spend it somewhere.
13: You could spend it getting to the Eppington Expo over the weekend to meet Peggy, the unattractive dog from the Deadpool and Wolverine movie. The pug in Chinese crested mix was handed the movie role after being named Britain's ugliest dog in 2023. Her owner, Luke Middleton, says she has to be well taken care of with her skin.
15: Well, Peggy, obviously, you know, she's a hairless dog, so she's got quite a rigorous skincare routine. You know, she needs suntan lotion in the summer and clothing in the winter.
13: Peggy will be making an appearance Saturday and Sunday at the Eppington Expo. 880 Ched weather, it's 20 degrees with an overnight low of 8 degrees, followed by a sunny high of 25 tomorrow. I'm Thomas Dias. Your next scheduled newscast at 8 with Russell Skeet on 880 Ched.
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8: All right, welcome back. Trex here from the iconic Alternative Radio Network, covering for Ben this afternoon. Charles Spencer, the brother of late Princess Diana, is just about to drop a tell-all. a memoir, if you will. And he's claimed in this forthcoming memoir that King Charles told him days after her death that, and I quote, "we'll forget her soon enough." This is according to an extract that the Daily Mail published yesterday. Spencer claimed that Charles, then Prince of Wales, launched into a stream of anger over the phone after he argued with Charles that his sister would not have wanted William and Harry to take part in the funeral procession. It's worth noting that William was 15 at the time and Harry was 12. In another extract from the Daily Mail, they allege that Charles sounded giddily elated like a lottery winner when speaking to Spencer on the night of Diana's death. Danny, where were you in 97 when Princess Diana died? Do you remember the day like it was yesterday?
0: I remember
8: where I was. I was hanging out with the son of one of the heads of the Australian embassy for the U.S. He was a high school friend of mine. We were watching a MacGyver marathon, and his mother comes into the room and says, "You should turn on the news. There's big news about Princess Diana." We turned it on, and that's when we saw the Australian cable television stations announce her death after that crash in that Paris tunnel. You?
0: Yeah, I remember hearing the story, and just it was hard to believe because, I mean, she was so young. She was everywhere, and it just, I mean, I just kept thinking they've got to have it wrong. Like, she was in an accident, fine, but she can't actually be dead. It was shocking.
8: Are you at all surprised that someone like King Charles would say things like this? I'm not surprised at all. Because we know that him and Diana absolutely despised each other, couldn't stand each other.
0: I mean, I think she had good reason, but I don't know if I like either of these guys, King Charles or Diana's brother. He seems like a bit of a cad as well, but no, it does not surprise me if he had that kind of reaction. That is horribly sad, because as much as he may have loathed her, she was still the mother of his two children.
8: Yeah.
0: I'm not sure if he's the father of the two children, but anyway.
8: Open speculation since the day they were born, yeah.
0: But what a reaction to have, but I can totally see it, to be honest. And yeah, this book is going to be something.
8: Is it something you're going to read, though? Like, honestly, I'll give you, here's my 10 cents. No, I'm not going to read this. I literally do not care. I don't even know why we're talking about it on the radio. I guess because mainly that line of, he sounded giddily excited like a lottery winner while speaking to Spencer on the night of her death. And here's the other thing. Buckingham Palace has actually pushed back against that claim on Wednesday in what they're calling an unusually strong statement that attributed a reaction directly to the king. The palace suggests that the Spencer's judgment had been hampered by his grief. They say, and I quote, while we do not comment on books as a matter of principle, His Majesty is mindful of the pain of fraternal grief can cloud reason. Shut up. Like, listen to that. It can affect judgment, claims the king, and color memory in ways that others do not recognize. I mean, what sort of statement is that?
0: We are going to be hearing so much about Princess Di for the next year, because her brother, apparently, he's broke. He's had, I don't know, 12 divorces or few anyway, and he needs the money. So he's cashing in on the fact that it's approaching... Is it the 30th anniversary?
8: All right, so at this point, he's just as bad as King Charles. He's honestly just as bad as King Charles, because he's using his sister's death to get some checks. That's kind of gross.
0: It's going to get worse. It's going to get worse, because I guarantee you, I will bet you money that Prince Harry, who is also broke, allegedly, is going to also be cashing in. And I think that the only reason that the two of them moved back to the UK is because they want to be able to pitch some kind of Diana documentary that will release on the next year on the anniversary of her death.
8: Hang on, what do you know about this? What have you been reading that I haven't been reading? Tell me more. What's happening? These guys, you think Harry?
0: They moved back,
8: right? Because Harry and Meghan own a production company. They also own a podcast company too, and the podcasts are dreadful. She cannot cook. Like, can barely boil an egg. Why are you doing a half-hour TV show about you boiling an egg? Like, give me a rest. give me a break. So you thinking that Charles Spencer is helping Harry get a documentary together? Is that your thought on this?
0: Not that it's Charles helping. No, I think they're both in it on their own, but for the money. I think Meghan hates the UK. Yeah. There's no reason she would ever agree to move back there,
8: Do you find it odd about Harry and Meghan? For a couple that constantly is saying, we want to be left alone, please don't follow us. It's almost like they're tipping off the press as to where they are. They want the publicity. You know that. I know that. Who are they kidding?
0: You know what's funny? Their kids started school in the UK, and that lasted 2 days because apparently the WhatsApp message group, her phone number was somehow leaked, but people are saying she leaked it herself.
8: Of course she did.
0: She's trying to say, look, we need protection. We need British taxpayers.
8: You need protection? Get a damn job. All right? I don't know. Suits UK. There's a spin-off that Joy Jeet would watch on television happily. Love the OG of... imagine that.
1: Please, Meghan, don't say anything about my Meghan, please.
8: Meghan Markle, your favorite actress of all time, in Suits, filmed right here in Toronto. Imagine if there was a UK spinoff where they open up their own legal firm in the UK and Meghan Markle, is one of the characters.
1: I would watch it, but please, again, don't say anything about her. I'm just joking.
0: Prince Harry brags about how many people he apparently killed in Afghanistan, and then he's like, oh no, I might need protection.
8: Yeah. And look, if you know anyone that's ever fought in a war or held a gun in a military, they usually just keep their mouths shut about whether or not they took someone's life. Like that's not something you talk about. You don't talk about the day to day warfare with regular people because you may be involved in something that the people don't want to hear about. Honestly, why would you even brag about how many kills you got during a war? It seems like an odd thing to do.
0: No one does. Even if you are forced to kill people in war, that is not something that you enjoy doing.
8: No one comes back and go, I got 15 confirmed kills. It's very uncouth to do that. So it just seems that this entire family is just thirsty for publicity and money, and I can't see it any other way because they're constantly telling us they don't want the publicity, yet they're constantly seeking the publicity.
0: She's always posting stuff. She says, I want my kids to have privacy, but she's the one that is posting their pictures or videos all the time. I'm tired of them. I don't know. I feel bad for Prince William.
8: Well, I don't feel bad for him at all. All right, here's what I'm gonna make you a promise. Anytime I fill in for Ben going forward, I'm not covering any of the royals. I don't care anymore. Moving on, okay?
0: Okay.
8: Agreed?
0: Okay.
8: Agreed. All right, what we are going to talk about, though, is the Olympics. The Brisbane 2032 Games coming up, a few years away. But they've just announced where they're going to do the rowing program of the Olympics. It's a very Australian story. We'll tell you about it next on the Ben Mulrooney Show.
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1: I thought if we're going to talk about Australia, we're going to play some NXS, right? Joy Cheats here. Danny Vonnie is producing the show today. It is Drex here from the old Iconic Alternative Radio Network, covering for Ben. How much do you all know about dangerous animals from Australia?
2: Everything is dangerous there. Okay. Everything wants to kill you.
1: Georgie, what do you know about dangerous animals from Australia?
3: A lot. Before the show, I didn't know that you were bringing this topic up.
1: Yeah.
3: I did inform you that I saw a post in which it said that a crocodile.
1: Yeah, crocodiles.
3: Some sort of jellyfish, which stink and almost give you a cardiac arrest.
1: Yeah, uh-huh.
3: And a sea snake.
1: Yeah.
3: Can be in the same waters where you go for swimming.
1: Yeah, that's 100% true. Yep. Saltwater crocodiles, Irukandji. I think the old name for the Irukandji was the Portuguese man of war, right? It was because it was they follow the warm currents, and yes, sea snakes. So I'm reading through this story about crocodiles, and why it's going to matter to you. Because the Summer Olympics are going to be in Brisbane, my hometown, in 2032. The city where I grew up just north of. Australia hasn't had the Olympic Games since the year 2000. So this will be the third time Australia has hosted the Olympics. So 1956, the year 2000 in Sydney, and then 2032 in Brisbane. Now, Brisbane's had the Commonwealth Games, but this will be the first time of them doing the Olympics. So they've got to figure out venues ahead of time, right? And that's why you always know 7 years ahead of time, almost a decade, where the next, where the Olympics 2 times from now are going to be, because they're going to get stuff ready. So one of the facilities they need to prepare is a rowing facility. So where are they going to do all of the rowing? All of the rowing events for the Olympics and the Paralympics? Well, they're going to do it in crocodile-infested waters in Queensland's Fitzroy River. Now, I know the Fitzroy River quite well. The last place I lived before I moved to North America was in the city right on the Fitzroy River, which is the city of Rockhampton. Now, if you look at a map of Australia, it is halfway up the coast of Queensland. That's the state with the pointy bit at the top. It's halfway up. It's subtropical. It's right near the Tropic of Capricorn. So it's steamy as hell. And this particular river, the Fitzroy River, I was always told when I was little, you never swim in the Fitzroy because it is infested with crocodiles. In fact, this one particular area where they're going to do the rowing program for the Olympics, they estimate about 500 crocodiles live there. So is anyone training for rowing for the 2032 Olympics or backing out now because you've heard it's going to be in crocodile-infested waters?
2: I wasn't going to take part anyway, but Now I'm curious. I'm not sure. How do crocodiles react? Like if there's splashing?
1: Oh, they'll eat you. Yeah, they'll eat you. Or they'll grab your leg. Then they'll go into a death roll. They'll twist it right off your body. You've seen those in videos, right? You know, you see those videos from Thailand. It's like, oh, look, I'm watching the crocodile show. And then suddenly some dude's losing his arm. Now, I would imagine they're going to get the crocs out of that water and fence the area off for the month that they would need to be doing this for the Olympic Games. But still, do you think maybe they've done this just to get some publicity here? Because I don't think, like when they did the Paris Olympics, remember they had to clean the sand? Remember, they're like, oh, that river's filthy. You wouldn't even swim in it. It's so disgusting. And the French government was able to clean the Seine River so well that is now over the last couple of summers, you've seen people jumping off bridges and swimming in the Seine again. Now, Danny, did you read through this entire story from Global News about the crocodiles?
2: Not through the entire story.
1: All right.
2: No.
1: I want to read this one particular line, and this is why I giggled when I read it. It said, in a statement Thursday, Queensland's Premier David Crisafulli said the International Olympics Committee review of the river was complete. Now, when I read the line, Queensland Premier David Crisafulli, I realized I actually know who David Crisafulli is.
2: Really?
1: Many, many, many years ago, I was the afternoon network drive host for the Hot FM network in North Queensland, and David Crisafulli was my newsreader. So this guy went from FM radio newsreader in 02-03 and is now the premier of the state of Queensland where he was a newsreader.
2: Oh, wow.
1: Yeah.
2: You need to go back home for a bit, for a visit.
1: All in the course of me being in this country for 20 years, that guy went from radio DJ to leading the province. I mean, look, you know, we were talking about David Eby, the Premier of British Columbia, early in the show. Before David Eby was Premier, he was a lawyer, but he was also in an awful indie rock band. So it's interesting when you find out what people did in their careers before they got into politics. But when I read that, I was like, oh, that's David Christofoli, the guy that used to read my 2, 3, 4, 5, and 6 o'clock news on my radio show. And now is the Premier. Now, would you go and watch the rowing? Or are you more likely to now watch the rowing as part of the Olympic Games coverage, knowing that that is croc-infested waters?
2: I mean, it certainly adds an element of danger. I'm going to guess that viewership is going to go up. I can imagine the sports betting.
1: Yes. Oh, really?
2: That's going to...
1: Yeah.
2: Well, I think so. Yeah,
1: you think people?
2: Sure.
1: I don't think anyone's going to get attacked. So, yeah, the rowing and canoe sprint is going to be held in Rockhampton in central Queensland. The World Rowing and Paddle Worldwide has also endorsed the Rockhampton Flatwater Course. And also the game's Independent Infrastructure and Coordination Authority has also approved it. So they would absolutely have a way to get the crocs out of the area, because what do you need for rowing? A long, flat, straight piece of water. And I guess that's the quickest place they could find. Honestly, I thought they'd maybe do it in the canals of the Gold Coast, which is about an hour south of Brisbane. But it's worth noting that Rockhampton, in conjunction to the distance from Brisbane, is an eight-hour drive. Like, it's an eight-hour drive straight up the coast of Queensland. Are you terrified? Because they'll have surfing as well. Because they'll have surfing, and they'll have to choose beaches that may or may not have sharks.
2: All I can say, when I was younger, the one time I went to Florida, I remember trying to go into the water, into the ocean, and all I could hear if I went under the water was a theme song from Jaws, and that was it. I was like, I can't do this. I'm staying in the pool. Pool is fine. Probably no sharks or crocodiles there. I could not enjoy the ocean water, and I mean, frankly, the salt. We're spoiled here with the Great Lakes. It's nice. It's easy to swim in.
1: Yeah. I just love this, because I think once this story gets out, everyone's going to have a comment about it. Everyone's going to have a hot take on the internet, because once again, it just confirms in people's minds the issue, the casual xenophobia that so many of you have for dangerous things from Australia. Like, I find it hilarious that someone like Georgie would be like, oh, your country's full of dangerous things, yet I've seen pictures of spider nests in India that take over entire trees, and that is way more terrifying than something hiding in the water to me.
3: Trust me, Trex, when I say this, the size of a spider in India, the biggest size of spider that you can find
1: tiny?
3: In India.
1: Yeah, but in one of those trees that's completely covered, the ones that are completely covered in webs, those trees, there's hundreds of thousands of spiders in those trees.
3: And the ones that are in Australia.
1: They're not going to hurt you, though. They're not going to hurt you, though. The huntsman?
3: Yeah.
1: No, they're going to crawl
3: across. Tarantula is my friend, right? He won't bite me.
1: There's no tarantulas in Australia. What are you talking about? They're not even going to hurt you. So just, I'm going to throw it back at you from now on. When you start coming for me and saying that there's things from where I'm from that are dangerous, I'm not questioning where
3: you're from. I'm just saying Australia is a dangerous place.
1: Yeah, so is India. There's tigers and elephants, and those things will rip your face off. An elephant will kill you if you piss it off in India. I've seen the videos, man.
2: All I'm thinking about is the fact you said they're going to clear the crocodiles probably. So someone's job is to, like, clear the river of 500 crocodiles.
1: It is worth noting that Australia is a country of crocodile hunters. How dare you? Look at it. Beautiful. Salty. Don't worry. They're going to get rid of them just in time for the Olympics, which is coming up in a few years from now. All right, for our Toronto audience at AM 640 in Toronto, we're going to talk to the man that walked his daughter's wheelchair from London to Queen's Park in Toronto to send a message. Was that message received? We're going to chat to Joe Gesualdi next. Stay there.
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15: This is Global News. It's 8 o'clock. I'm Russell Skeet. It's 20 degrees heading down to 8 tonight and up to 25 tomorrow. Two children from Alberta who were the subject of an Amber Alert in July have been found safe in West Kelowna. Staff Sergeant Dara Gladish provided an update today, confirming they were found yesterday on a rural property.
16: They were in good health. My investigators did send me a picture, and they seemed to be happy young children. They did not seem to be in any sort of distress.
15: The investigation started July 7th when the children were allegedly abducted from Valhalla Center near Grand Prairie, triggering the Amber Alert. The mother and her partner have been arrested. The children will be transferred to the custody of Alberta Children and Family Services. The province has made temporary changes to rules governing provincial voter lists after a major privacy breach. A new policy was published this week that says copies of Alberta's official voter list given to political parties will only include the number of voters in each voting area and municipality. The list previously included first and last names, home addresses, phone numbers, and a unique identifier for each registered voter. NDP House Leader Christina Gray worries this will help separatists in the upcoming referendum.
17: We are extremely worried that these latest changes are going to open the door to voter fraud. With these changes, we won't know if 30 new people list the same house all as their same address because we won't have access to that information.
15: The change comes after a separatist group published a database in the spring that elections officials said included private information of nearly 3 million Albertans. Investigators traced the database to a copy of the list given to a fringe political party. The new policy is in effect until the end of the year. The Edmonton Spectrum Building, formerly known as Northlands Park Racetrack and Casino, is now slated for demolition Monday afternoon. The building was closed in 2019, with most of the outbuildings connected to the racetrack already torn torn down. Prep work for tearing down the Coliseum continues, with hazardous materials being removed over the next few months. Police are getting ready for Referendum Day, and they're planning for more than just long lines. Edmonton Police Chief Warren Dreichel says he's working with the province on a major security plan for the days before, during, and after the October vote.
18: We know that this is a very polarizing topic in this province. There's not a lot of middle ground on this one. You have fairly polarizing opposite thoughts on this. And, we know from intelligence there's likely to be some demonstrations and things leading up to the event.
15: Dreichel says there aren't enough officers to cover every polling station, so resources will focus on preventing civil disorder. Police are also planning for potential problems with long voting times and incidents at polling stations. Sherwood Park has a new school, and it's bringing elementary and junior high students under one roof. Elk Island Public Schools has officially opened Forest Grove School, replacing Ecole Campbelltown and Sherwood Heights Junior High. Both serve the community for more than 60 years. The $53 million school can accommodate more than 1,000 students and includes two gyms, dedicated learning spaces, and a large playground. A blue-green algae warning is now in effect for Wabman Lake. You're being advised not to swim or wade where blooms are visible to avoid contact with the algae in the water or along the shore. Health officials say blooms can move around the lake with wind and weather. Well, Peggy, the unique-looking dog from the Deadpool and Wolverine movie, has made her way to the city to visit fans at this weekend's Edmonton Expo. Her owner, Luke Middleton, says she's more than a movie star to the family.
19: To everyone else, she's obviously a famous dog that's Dogpool in movie. But to us, she's still Peggy, you know, our pet and family members.
15: The pug and Chinese-crested mix was handed the movie role after being named Britain's ugliest dog in 2023. You can meet Peggy at the Edmonton Expo tomorrow and Sunday. 880 Ched weather, clearing down to 8 tonight. Sunny up to 25 tomorrow. Sunny and 26 on Sunday. I'm Russell Skeet. Your next scheduled news at 9 on 880 Ched.
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21: To Bouchard, scores! Bouchard will throw that complete and into the end zone. And they're up, Edmonton, touchdown Elks. The Edmonton Oilers pour onto the ice. They are the Western Conference champions for the second year in a row.
22: Edmonton's home for great stories, local heroes, and everything you need on the Oilers and Elks. This is Inside Sports, brought to you by James H. Brown and Associates, Alberta Injury Lawyers, the heavy hitters of injury law. And now, here's your host, Brandon Escott, on 880 Chad.
23: What's going on, Alberta? Inside Sports tonight, another late one for you. They're all going to be late moving on into the future here. 8 to 10 p.m. we will carry you through this evening on a beautiful Friday, a fine Friday in this province of ours. It is Brendan Escott. We've got Kellen Kennedy with us up here at the BetMGM Studios, 880 Ched headquarters in Edmonton, but we are broadcasting live on QR Calgary as well, right across Alberta tonight. We've got lots of hockey to talk about over the course of the first hour of the show tonight, much the way we did in the last couple of shows, obviously trying to divide our attention between the Oilers and the Calgary Flames, who are skating and getting set for some weekend action in terms of their preseason. We've got football to talk about. We'll do that after 9 o'clock. Mark Steven will join us from QR, the Stamps play-by-play voice, as well as Dave Campbell, Elks color analyst. We'll do that at about 9:15 tonight. And as we had Cass Bruni on the show last night, general manager of the Calgary Hitmen, tonight we'll have a bit of a preview of what's going on in the first few games of the Edmonton Oil Kings season. Their director of business operations, Kevin Radomski, set to join us at 9:30 this evening on Inside Sports. If you want to get in touch, you can always do so at 780-451-8800 or 403-974-8255. We are taking entries all month long into the Fresh Take of the Month draw, adding you in for a brand new Hugo Boss watch, courtesy of our friends at Independent Jewelers up here in Edmonton. A stunning timepiece, up over $300 in value, and all you've got to do to qualify is just participate in the show. Send us a text. Give us some opinion on what you're looking forward to about this training camp season. The preseason is upon us as of tomorrow, officially, when games get going. Calgary will be a day later, Sunday at home to Seattle in the Flames case. But the Oilers will fire it up tomorrow against Winnipeg in a game that we'll have on Ched. I'll have the face-off show at 4:30 in the afternoon, 6 o'clock puck drop from Rogers Place. Looking forward to that one, getting our first broadcast off the ground in many months. Haven't had a broadcast since the 30th of April as far as hockey goes. That was Game 6 against Anaheim for the Edmonton Oilers. So we're looking forward to that up here. I know the team down at QR Calgary very much looking forward to carrying things. Derek Wills, Megan Mickelson, Pat Steinberg, and crew down on the southern part of our broadcast, which will go at, I believe that one's at 6 o'clock on Sunday as well.
1: Seattle, I believe, right?
23: It is Seattle, and it is 6 o'clock. Yes. There you go. So, we got football. We got the Stamps taking on Ottawa at home. McMahon Stadium will be rocking tomorrow night, 5 o'clock. That means a 3:30 countdown show on QR. Stamps at 5-8 right now need a win. They need a win to keep pace and to keep their playoff hopes alive at this juncture. If they are to have any, they got to win. Pretty good opportunity, too, when you're looking at Ottawa, who still is looking for their first win of the CFL season at 0-12. But that can also smell like a trap game sometimes when you get a team that comes in there with... And frankly, Ottawa actually played pretty well against Toronto last week. Didn't come out victorious, obviously, but they did show well. And you wonder if that parlays itself into a win. Because at some point... The law of averages factors in. If you're a Calgary partisan, you're hoping it's not this week or next because they've got them in the home-and-home series. So that's the story in the South. Edmonton, we will hear from Dave Campbell at 9:15, as I mentioned, but Edmonton is in Toronto looking to build on their continued success. 4 wins in a row for them. They knocked off the Stamps in succession and did so quite handily. So now you're wondering, is there... sort of an emotional drop-off in order after playing 2 very important games, playing 1 at home, clinching a playoff spot, and setting yourself up for a lot of success. But now you're away from home. Things might change a little bit in terms of the intensity level. You can't let that be a difference maker in this game if you're Mark Killam's crew. You can't at all. And that was talked about today. So... yeah, we will get into a little bit of audio here. The Blue Jays also are in action right now as we take a peek early at the out-of-town scoreboard for GCL Diesel, critical engine component suppliers of pumps, injectors, and turbochargers for the transportation, mining, agricultural, and oil and gas industries. GCL Diesel is diesel understood. Texas Rangers, Toronto Blue Jays.

0: to a little bit of this audio football-wise. We talked a lot of hockey, and we will get to the hockey talk in a few minutes' time here. But football-wise, Cody Fajardo for the Edmonton Elks talking about going up against this Argos team that presents maybe some different challenges than Calgary did.
1: They have a really good defense. Over the course of the last three or four games, they're taking the ball away. They're holding opponents. They can't really run the ball. When you're throwing the ball, they do a really good job of bend, not break. They get in the red zone. They get turnovers. So protecting the football is going to be the key tonight. Anytime you play Chad Kelly, and everybody knows it, you know, the interceptions is one of those things. So as a quarterback and as an opposing quarterback, if you can protect the ball and gain yourself two or three more possessions, that usually might be the difference in those close games. So protecting the ball is going to be very, very pivotal for us winning this football game.
0: So cerebral. He is just a guy that understands the game, and I think he'd make an unbelievable coach one day based on what we've heard from Cody Fajardo over the last year and a half or so, longer than that now. But yeah, really impressive there. Coach Killam talking Chad Kelly and the Argos.
2: They got a chance to win every single week. You know, they're going to put the ball down the field. He's going to be able to find it and fit it into tight windows. He leads the league in passing yards. I'm pretty sure passing touchdowns. He's dangerous. That offense is dangerous anytime they have him. They have some weapons around him. They have Janarian Grant on special teams that can score. I think their defense has improved every single week that they've played. And we're playing at their place. So, you know, we're going to get their best shot.
0: Yeah, no doubt they are. That one, again, a 1 o'clock kickoff tomorrow at BMO Fields. And that is an 11:30 countdown show. Morley, Scott, Dave Campbell, Blake Dermott, they will be there taking you through the lead-up to that game. As far as Calgary goes, Vernon Adams, who's been a little inconsistent this year. I mean, he's had some unbelievable games, and then he's had some downers. He says right now it's about the entire offense needing to be sharper.
3: As always, you need all 12, man. I always say alignment and assignment. You got one or two guys doing their own thing, you know, or not on board with everyone else, you know, it could be bad on that play, you know what I'm saying? So as long as we're lined up right and we execute at a high level, we should handle what we need to handle.
0: Yeah, and Adams Jr. saying that this team, Calgary, it's not taking the Red Blacks lightly at all, despite that 0-12 record.
3: Almost went to overtime with Toronto last week, last second field goal. That's a good team as well. So they're coming in desperate. We're desperate. You know what I'm saying? They're trying to find a win, and we are too. So as an offense, we got to stay on the field, give our defense, like I said earlier in the week, give them a break, and score some points.
0: Yeah, there you go. We'll see what they can do in terms of getting back on the horse, so to say, down in Calgary on Saturday night. Where would you rather be? McMahon Stadium, Saturday night, Calgary, good weather, and there's no Flames game to divide your attention. They'll play Sunday, so you're in good shape down there in Calgary. We will take our first break here on Inside Sports tonight. Come back with a little bit of audio from practice from the Edmonton Oilers today. Another day we heard from Mike Babcock and then a few of the players. Zach Hyman, Ike Howard spoke as well. Those two line mates so far through the first couple days of camp. And the Viking, Matthias Ekholm, also speaking. So much more of that, much more hockey talk coming up on Inside Sports. Sports tonight on 880 CHED and QR 770.
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13: Coming at you live across the province tonight, Brendan Escott, Inside Sports, 819 in Alberta. Looking at hockey camp today, and in particular in Edmonton, it was another iteration of practice where everybody's kind of got eyes on how Mike Babcock is going about things as head coach. We're going to talk with Jansen Denick from The Athletic in a little bit. He's been calling, following the camp and rookie camp and that sort of thing. So he's had eyes on the rink, as have I. And we'll have a conversation or two just about what it's looked like with Mike Babcock at the helm of things and the pacing which he's putting these guys through. It looks like they're going to be a hard-working team with and without the puck, especially without. But overall, I mean, it's about player evaluation at this point, too, and Babcock had this to say on that.
14: The guys watch individual stuff, made a few notes on some guys that to talk to them about their game a little bit, but I try to be real patient on making any judgments on any players, and you just kind of watch as it goes and try to catch them doing it right as much as I can.
13: Yeah, it was interesting sitting actually very close to Babcock when they were doing the scrimmage at Rogers Place today. He was up in the stands, not down on the bench, getting a bird's eye view of things. And for Babcock right now, and this has been much talked about up in Edmonton as well, it's about finding roles for young players and for role players as well in the bottom part of the lineup, making sure that they're feeling valued.
15: Well, no, there's a sheet that comes out every night. You guys evaluate it, right?
16: No, but I mean...
15: So do they. So if at the end of the night, you don't get to play. The other thing is, if you're a young guy and you sit on the bench and you get ice cold and then you go out, you're not ready because it got in your head. If you're a 12-year veteran and you know your job, you can sit there for a week. You just know your job. You go out and do it. With the bottom six in our team, we have to make them more important. And we want to do that because that'll keep our top guys 21 minutes instead of worn out. And night after night after night, if you want to go after the other team and wear them down, you can't play too much.
13: I should note as well for you Oilers fans out there, Jason Dickinson taking a hard spill in the first session today, did leave the ice, kind of slammed his stick. This was the update from Babcock on Dickinson.
15: You know, like, how would I say this? This is how I look at it. And I think that's a really good question. Is when something goes wrong, someone else gets a chance. And we're trying to create depth anyway, so who's getting that chance?
13: Okay, a little elusive there from Babcock. Does that mean that Dickinson might miss some time here?
15: I don't think so. But we knew he wasn't scrimmaging today. Okay, we just knew that before. We knew Ecky wasn't scrimmaging today. We're just monitoring that. That's what they get paid the big bucks for. That.
13: Okay, got it. Understood. Yeah. It's interesting days with Mike Babcock in town up in Edmonton. We'll get more of the Calgary story in a little bit here. But as far as the Oilers go, Ike Howard, obviously a big part of what comes next for this edition of the Oilers. Playing on that second line right now with Ryan Nugent-Hopkins and Zach Hyman. Howard said this of camp so far.
17: Yeah, it's been fast and direct. The tempo's been great. The details have been great. It's been good to get out there, and you know we haven't wasted much time, so it's been good.
13: What does he think of Mike Babcock's style of coaching?
17: I think it's super direct, simple. It takes the guessing element out of it. We kind of know exactly how he's going to want us to play, and I think it's going to be five guys on the ice on the same page, knowing where everyone will be and what the play is going to be, and I think that's where I've had my most success. My coach at Michigan State, Adam Nightingale, was similar in that way of five guys knowing exactly what's going on every shift, and I think as an offensive guy, it makes it easier.
13: Yeah, you can tell there's an appreciation for the way that Babcock communicates. I mean, it doesn't seem like there's any sort of gray area about where you stand with what you need to do out there for this coach. Zach Hyman was commenting today on just how quickly you kind of burn through the explanations of the drills, as I was alluding to off the top of the show. Like, they don't waste a lot of time at Oilers practice these days.
18: It happens fast. He's a great orator, so he's able to get his point across just by speaking. Not a lot of work on the board. You guys have probably seen it. It's get everybody together really quickly, explains the drill, and then you do it. And if you don't do it right, he'll stop it, walk you through it, and then you can see it. So there's different ways that you can learn what you're doing, whether it's him speaking, whether it's a walkthrough, whether it's video in the locker room. The theme of the days are pretty clear, and the drills resemble what we're working on.
13: Yeah, and again, I think that has the players pretty happy. One more comment on Mike Babcock's style of coaching here from Matthias Ekholm, who it was paired up with Shakir Mukhamudulin.
19: I think he's very energetic. I think it's hard to misunderstand him. I think it's great that at this point in camp, like, he's just wants everybody to really understand that where you're going is maybe necessarily not for you to score a goal, but it's for our team to get good position and maybe for somebody else. And that builds a system, right? And that builds throughout the lineup that everybody knows. And especially offensively, like, we know we can be an offensive, like, really good team, but we need to get that throughout four lines. And how do you do that? I think that's more systematic stuff that everybody knows. Every line plays the same way. And I think he's got a philosophy, the whole coaching staff's got a philosophy of, it's more an automatic where people go, and that's the part of the practice right now where it's like, okay, you can be off by a couple feet, but he'll blow it down and make sure you're on that right side. And that's the focus points right now in camp, and I think that's exciting.
13: They're loving it for sure. And you know, down in Calgary with Ryan Huska coming into his fourth season, that they're pretty satisfied with what's going on there. Power play is a big focus for the Flames, and who's quarterbacking that power play will be a point of discussion in the second half hour of the show tonight. Right now, we're cruising towards a quick break. And then we'll get into a conversation with the newest beat reporter for the Edmonton Oilers scene. He works for The Athletic now. I've had him on once before. He's been at the rink quite a bit. And so we figured we'd pick his brain a little bit. The Athletic's Jansen Denick stepping up and joining us on Inside Sports right across Alberta next on Chet and QR.
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0: Inside Sports, 880 Ched, CHQR 770 in Calgary. Got you right across the province tonight. Up until 10 o'clock, we'll give way to the last show with David Cooper, taking you into the weekend. Then we got hockey coming up. We got football on the airwaves tomorrow. It's a busy day on Ched for a Saturday, and certainly down in Calgary as well, with football on Saturday and then hockey on Sunday. Lots to get to, lots to talk about. Again, we'll sink our teeth a little further into the Flames after we talk with our next guest here and talk about, the main takeaway I understand from Flames skate today was watching Simone Nemec quarterback that first power play unit ahead of Zane Parekh. But those two pieces are going to be interchangeable in that role. So don't read too far into that today. That he was maybe the first one with the opportunity, sure. But I don't know that they're not going to have plenty of time for Zane Parekh to experiment there. And we're going to hear some audio on that front. But not before we hear from Jansen Denick, who joins us now on Inside Sports tonight. Jansen, thanks so much for jumping aboard. How are you doing this evening?
1: Good. Thanks for having me on, Brendan.
0: Yeah, of course. Well, we're getting our first real look here at Mike Babcock running the Edmonton Oilers. I guess I'll ask out of the gate, just your early impressions. What stands out to you about the way that training camp has gone over the last couple of days?
1: Yeah, I think most everyone would tell you it's the details. Mike Babcock has been running a pretty tight ship through 2 days at camp. Not very much time goes by before he's blowing the whistle and correcting players, moving them 2 feet over to the left or 2 feet over to the right if they're not standing in the right spot. It's there's a lot of yelling. You can hear him from pretty much every corner of the rink. Even in the scrimmage, he was in the stands yelling at them. So he's been very vocal, and he's been really hammering down on the little details, down to the finest thing.
0: As far as the players' response to that, I mean, it's one thing to hear a coach talk about accountability and structure and that sort of thing, but it's another to get the opportunity to see how the players respond. I mean, what have you noticed in that regard?
1: Yeah, I think it's no surprise that, the guys at the top, Leon Draisaitl, Connor McDavid, Evan Bouchard, Zach Hyman, those guys are all in. They essentially brought in Mike Babcock as the coach. They wanted him. So, they're not really in a position to complain now that they have him. So you see Leon Draisaitl saying, it's great to have structure. It's great to have a coach who sees the little details and someone who has a vision for how they want to play. And we did have the opportunity to talk to guys who maybe aren't superstars on the Oilers, and then they also seem to appreciate knowing that Mike Babcock has a plan for all four lines and all the D pairs to have a role and for everyone to know what the role is going to be, and having a structure for everyone to fall back on, where if they're not a superstar who has, sublime skill, they have a plan to fall back on so that they can still be important. So I think that has appeal across the lineup.
0: With the Athletics, Jansen Denick right now on Inside Sports. We've started to see some early line combinations take shape, and really, you can hearken it back to the captain's skates. They've been running the same top six since then. But I do wonder how much stock you're putting into these lines right now. It's worth asking the question, and what do you think that Babcock is trying to figure out in that regard?
1: Yeah, I think, if you listen to Babcock, he says multiple times that these lines were written in the summer on a napkin, so you don't want to take them too seriously, but at the same time, I would say he hasn't really changed his rhetoric surrounding Leon Draisaitl and Connor McDavid staying together. So he essentially confirmed yesterday that they would start the season together, so I think we can go ahead and pencil in Draisaitl and McDavid on that first line, at least two-thirds of that top line, and so far, Vasily Podkolzin's been right there with them, so I would expect that to be line one on day one of the regular season. But as for the rest of it, he said that Matthias Ekholm was paired with Shakir Mukhamudulin, just so that the new guy has a veteran to lean on. So I don't know how much stock you want to put in that. I could easily see that entire left side of the defense being totally scrambled. You know, Ryan Shea is up with Evan Bouchard to start, but, you know, I could see Shea being on the first, second, or third pair. And I think, you know, you can't ignore the history that Ekholm and Bouchard have together. They've made a fantastic pair over the past few seasons. So, you know, I don't think this is set in stone by any means, but, you know, I think it's going to take a while for Mike Babcock to understand what he has in this roster. And I think, you know, whether, I think the biggest thing is obviously whether Dreisaitl and McDavid work together on line one, and if the rest of the lineup is able to pick up the slack, because obviously the Oilers do have two of the best players in the world, and the advantage to that in both of them being centers is that they can also have that 1-2 punch down the middle. And, you know, right now we're not seeing that. So it remains to be seen whether the Oilers' depth is strong enough to justify having those two players on one super line.
0: It's interesting because they don't have much time to experiment this year, hey, with just the two opportunities really to get veterans into preseason action. I anticipate we'll see that first line in action tomorrow night when things get going down at Rogers Place. But overall, it's been a big opportunity for Ike Howard, I would say, with Matt Savoy out of the lineup, Jansen. He's one of the younger players, Howard is, that I'm particularly interested in focusing on this camp. What are your impressions from the Iceman so far? Has he impressed you, or has he left you wanting a little more? What do you think so far?
1: Yeah, I think he looks like the best player in rookie camp for what that's worth, and obviously that would be expected given he's a rookie camp veteran and someone who's going to be given an opportunity to play in the Oilers' top six. But in main camp here, he's also looked pretty strong. I did notice earlier today that he was a little bit out of position at one point during practice, and Mike Babcock literally gave him a shove in the middle of practice to put him exactly where he wanted him on the ice. So, you know, those are the small details that maybe a young player hasn't totally figured out. And I think to be fair, even the veterans like Leon Draisaitl are being corrected on little things like that. So I wouldn't read too much into that. But I mean, Howard's been, you know, putting it all out there. I think in the scrimmage he looked pretty good, made a few good passes. It was a pretty low key scrimmage. I think the final score was 2-0, and both the goals were scored by Draisaitl and McDavid. So there wasn't really a lot of open ice out there for things to happen. But I think he's so far meshed pretty well with Nugent Hopkins and Zach Hyman. So, you know, you can't really put too much stock in it. We'll see what he does tomorrow against Winnipeg. But so far, so good.
0: Jansen Tenick from The Athletic with us tonight. Evan Bouchard named an alternate captain, I think to the delight of many in oil country. And the expectations on this player are obviously pretty significant. So what does the appointment of that A indicate to you about how the organization views him? And I guess to piggyback on that, just what are your expectations of him this season?
1: Yeah, for sure. I mean, he obviously had a career year last year and finished fourth in Norris Trophy voting. And obviously he's you know, right behind Draisaitl and McDavid in terms of, you know, that core group of star players. So, you know, I think the A is earned here in this case. You know, he is a leader on this team, and he is the number one defenseman on a Stanley Cup contender. So, I think it's appropriate. And as for expectations for this year, I would expect, you know, much the same as what he did last season. I think if any defenseman were going to hit 100 points this season, it would probably be Evan Bouchard. And, you know, I think, you know, he's in the prime of his career, so he's right in that Norris conversation again. And, you know, I don't think Mike Babcock has said too much about what he wants to change about Evan Bouchard's game. I don't think that's necessarily the right word for it. I think some people have suspected that he's going to try to transform Bouchard into more of a defensive defenseman. But, I mean, Babcock said earlier today in the scrum, he hasn't really seen enough of Bouchard. You know, he has to, for a defenseman as good as Evan Bouchard, you have to see him play against other NHL teams, not against, you know, his own team and guys who aren't even going to be on the final roster. So I think once Babcock gets a better understanding of what Bouchard can improve in his game, then we'll get a better understanding of what he might want to help him grow with. So, you know, it's a wait and see.
0: Let me ask you this. Which Oiler do you think has the most to prove this season, and why?
1: Yeah, I mean, Isaac Howard would be a good candidate. I think, you know, he's got a lot of motivation to stick in that top six. But I think if I had to pick one, it would probably be Jake Wallman. I think he had a really tough year last year, and obviously that the right side of the defense is pretty set in stone for the Oilers. It's Bouchard, Murphy, and then, you know, one of Mukhamudula or Emberson or one of those guys. But I think the left side of the defense could really use some more stability. And I think, you know, probably took his summer really seriously, knowing that, you know, it's a new coach and he didn't have a good year last year. And, you know, he's got to be equal to the task of whoever is lining up beside him, which, you know, right now looks like it might be Connor Murphy. So, yeah, I'd probably pick Jake Wallman.
0: It's a great answer. I think there's a lot of merit to that for sure. So we're on the precipice of some actual game action against a team that I'm sure won't be a particularly strong version of the Winnipeg Jets, but at least they're wearing an enemy jersey. What are you looking for in this first game that might tell us something meaningful, Jansen?
1: Yeah, I think it's just to see what exactly Mike Babcock's impact has been so far, because you can't really see that in just a couple of practices in one scrimmage. So, you know, looking for what has changed over the summer from how Chris Knobloch had this team running compared to how Mike Babcock affects them under the hood. So, you know, what does that forecheck look like? How do they look in transition? How does that penalty kill look? Those are all things that have really been emphasized in these first couple days, is playing with pace, playing with intensity. And, you know, I think the penalty kill is also something that they're really trying to improve this year after a pretty poor year last year. So I think it's those things that I'll be looking for. And, yeah, I think Babcock himself is really looking to learn more about this roster too. So it'll be interesting to hear more about what he has to say after this first game.
0: He's been such an interesting interview. So, he hasn't lost a bit of the wit, I don't think, that he has ever had, you know, in the way that he's interacting with us in the media. It's been pretty humorous, hasn't it?
1: No, he's been fun to listen to so far. And, you know, it'll be interesting. It'll only get more interesting from here on out as he has more to say, because I think he's been, you know, for as interesting as he's been, he's also been very, like, you know, saying he doesn't really want to say too much because he doesn't know enough about his team, and he's, you know, this and that. So I think as we get further into the season, it'll only get better.
0: Yeah, agreed. Jansen, this is awesome, my man. Thank you so much for jumping aboard Inside Sports tonight, and we'll see you at the rink tomorrow.
1: For sure. Thanks for having me on, Brendan.
0: Of course, that is Jansen Denick of The Athletic. You can find his work there. He's been carving out a couple of articles since he's been in town, and yeah, great work from him. So looking forward to having him on the show into the future. Looking forward to having you along board for the rest of on board, alongside is what I'm trying to spit out for the next hour 15 here on Inside Sports. We'll throw a bookmark down right now on QR and Ched.
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0: Calgary Flames busy training camp down at Scotiabank Saddledome. Final one in the dome this year, and then they'll be at Scotia Place as next year gets off the ground. So it's sort of the swan song, if you will. And with that, you wonder what this youthful team is going to bring. Now, we played a clip yesterday of Ryan Huska questioning whether this team is all that youthful. I would suggest that it is, certainly. It's a transitional year for this team again. But with that, you get the opportunity to have a young power play quarterback. It's just deciding which one it's going to be now if you're Coach Huska. This is what he had to say on both Simone Nemec and Zane Parak and their ability to do just that.
1: Very, Pat, like they might be on different units tomorrow. Like when I talk about keeping things the same, like both those guys, as I mentioned too, if someone's having a really good night, there could be a flip on a unit because I think they're both very good at that role. Like today, both power P units, I thought they were the two best players on them when I watched them in practice. So we're looking for someone up top that can control the ice and can run a power play, and I feel like both of those guys are great options for us to be able to do that. And I think that's one area that we'll be very fluid with because we think both guys are capable of being excellent quarterbacks up there.
0: Well, let's hear from both guys. First, Simone Nemec on the power play and that opportunity.
2: We are not really similar players on the power play, so everyone can bring something different. We also can play together, so we will see how it goes, and I think it's going to be a good competition. It's good for us, and I think we can be just better and better every day.
3: How are you as different on the power play when you say you're not really similar?
2: I think he moves the puck maybe more than me, and I'm more like a shooter and passer, I would say. So I think we can play together. We can play everyone in different units, but I think that's good for this team.
0: And as far as Zane Parak goes and his role, this is what he thought.
4: You know, I want to be an elite power play one guy on this team. I think, you know, I want our power play clicking, and, you know, I want to be the guy that's, you know, driving that, and I think it's a good challenge for me, and obviously me and Nemo are going to compete there, and it's going to be good for both of us. So, you know, I don't think there's a point total I want to put on. I just want to, you know, continue to establish myself as a good NHL player.
0: Yeah, there you go. So that's certainly one of the big headlines, the power play quarterback as those two compete. Nemec coming into town on a big trade and then signing a big ticket contract as well. So there's plenty of incentive for the organization to give him an opportunity. But with Zane Parak, all that draft capital was used on him to make that selection when he was taken just a couple years ago in the NHL entry draft too. So there's a case to be made for both of these players. I'm excited to watch this play out. I think fans should be too. I will mention as well Brennan Othman, who they picked up last year. They have agreed to a one-year two-way deal with Othman, and he's a curious case because he is a former first-round pick of the New York Rangers, a fairly big body. I believe he played with the Peterborough Petes for a period of time out in the OHL, maybe Flint as well, now that I think about it. Both of those organizations off the top of my head ring familiar. And he was a quality player with a big body in junior, so I think that there's maybe something to be found. They think so too. Two-way contract. It's worth $975,000 at the NHL level. Othman had 2 points in 2 games with Calgary last year, 7 points in 14 games with the AHL's Wranglers after being acquired from the Rangers in March. And other than that, I mean, what are we looking at here? Well, Alex Nylander in on a PTO. Can he earn an opportunity here, maybe with, say, the second unit power play as well? That's quite a possibility. You've seen it out of him before, and I think that that's where we heard Craig Conroy a couple of days ago talking about Alex Nylander and where his potential fit with this team is, and that goes to the broader question or point of the scoring void. They were the lowest scoring team in the National Hockey League last year by points per game. So where do you make up for that? Well, it's the development of some of the players already in the system. Guys like Matt Coronato, guys like Sam Honzik. Got to see more out of these players, and that's got to start right now at training camp. So we're looking and trying to see what we can see in that regard. Who's going to make up some of the goal scoring this year for the Calgary Flames? Jonathan Huberdeau sidelined in the short term anyway. We'll see what his hip resurfacing recovery has in store. But there's no timeline for him yet, so there's no help coming there. It's a matter of what you can get out of what you got with these guys. Yes. So we've got a couple more guests coming up in the second hour of the show tonight as we broadcast live from the BetMGM studios up at 880 Chet headquarters. It's going to be Stampeders play-by-play voice Mark Steven coming up after this next newscast. We'll talk about the Stamps and their pursuit of a playoff spot. Can they stay in the race is really what it's about at this juncture. And again, they've got two games in a row here against a winless CFL team, but you've got to avoid taking them lightly. That'll be the genesis of the conversation with Mark at 9 o'clock. 9:15, Elks color analyst Dave Campbell joining me, Fracas. Excited to have Dave aboard and talk about the game that's going down in Toronto at 1 o'clock tomorrow afternoon. 11:30 for the countdown show on Chet. Then at 9:30, we'll hear from Oil Kings Director of Business Operations, Kevin Radomski. Always looking to hear from you as well. 780-451-8800 in the north. 403-974-8255. If you're connecting in the south of the province, we'll get all those text messages. Drag those out on the air as well. 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
14: This is Global News. It's 9 o'clock. I'm Russell Skeet. It's 18 degrees, heading down to 8 tonight and up to 25 tomorrow. A nearly two-month search for two Alberta boys is over after they were found safe in B.C. RCMP say the children were located yesterday in a rural property in West Kelowna. The boys were allegedly abducted July 7th near Grand Prairie, triggering an Amber Alert. Mounties from Alberta, B.C., the Northwest Territories, and the Yukon worked together on the search. Staff Sergeant Derek Gladish says allegations of abuse have also been investigated.
15: Those allegations were investigated by an independent agency, not the RCMP, and they were deemed unfounded.
14: The boy's mother and her partner have been arrested on warrants for violating a custody order and remain in custody. Alberta's NDP opposition is speaking out after the province published a new policy this week that takes names and addresses off the official provincial voters list. It's a temporary move in response to a major privacy breach this year. The voter list normally includes first and last names, home addresses, phone numbers, and a unique identifier for each voter. NDP House Leader Christina Gray is worried about voter fraud.
16: Political parties like mine need information to be able to scrutinize what's happening during the referendum to make sure that things are legitimate.
14: The change comes after a separatist group published a database in the spring that elections officials said included private information of nearly 3 million Albertans. Investigators traced the database to a copy of the list given to a fringe political party. Edmonton police are preparing for long lines and potential problems at polling stations ahead of October's referendum. Chief Warren Dreichel says the service is working with the province on a significant security plan covering the days before, during, and after the vote.
17: I think the day of, what we'll have to be conscious of is, you know, the length of time that it's going to take people to attend to vote, where those sites are, any incidents that occur there, how we respond, how we're working with our city partners.
14: Dreichel says the focus will be on preventing civil disorder and responding to incidents, as police don't have enough officers to staff every polling station. They're also preparing for potential issues involving long wait times and problems at polling stations. The Edmonton Spectrum building at the Exhibition Lands will be torn down on Monday afternoon. Formerly known as Northlands Park Racetrack and Casino, the Spectrum was closed in 2019. Other buildings that were connected to the racetrack have been taken down already, and hazardous materials continue to be removed in the Coliseum as the prep work to tear it down continues. A new $53 million school is officially open in Sherwood Park. Forest Grove School replaces Ecole Campbelltown and Sherwood Heights Junior High, bringing elementary and junior high students together in one building. Students can take French immersion from kindergarten through grade 6, with English and French immersion options from grade 7 to 9. The Federal Privacy Commissioner's Office is now looking into a major cyber attack that's exposed the driver's license data of 153 million people in the U.S. and Canada. In a statement, the office says it's aware of the situation and is engaging with the affected company to ensure it's aware of its obligations under federal private sector privacy laws. This week, RCMP confirmed it's monitoring reports that scans of millions of driver's licenses were obtained by hackers from a digital verification company and are now being sold on the dark web. Well, be cautious if you're heading out to Wabman Lake this weekend. Blue-green algae has been found in the water. You're being warned to avoid swimming or wading where blooms are visible and to keep pets away from the water and the shoreline. 880 Ched weather, clear and down to 8 tonight, sunny and 25 tomorrow, sunny and 26 on Sunday. I'm Russell Skeet, your next scheduled news at 10 on 880 Ched.
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6: Edmonton's home for great stories, local heroes, and everything you need on the Oilers and Elks. This is Inside Sports, brought to you by James H. Brown and Associates, Alberta Injury Lawyers, the heavy hitters of injury law. And now, here's your host, Brandon Escott, on 880 Chad.
0: Second hour of the show tonight, emanating live from the BetMGM studios, 880 Ched headquarters up in Edmonton, but we are right across Alberta on QR Calgary as well as 880 Ched. And we're happy to have you for another hour of sports talk on a fine Friday evening. Got some football talk to get off our chest, so we're going to do that next. Reminder, at 9:30, we'll hear from the Director of Business Operations for the Edmonton Oil Kings, Kevin Radomski. He's got a lot of exciting game day activities to tell you about, especially if you've got little ones. So stick around for that. But right now, we're going to get the football talk going with Mark Steven from QR Calgary, Stampeders play-by-play voice. Mark, appreciate your time this evening. How you doing?
18: Oh, good. Looking forward to the game back at McMahon Stadium, and hopefully with a far different outcome from last Saturday at Commonwealth.
0: Yeah, no doubt about it. I imagine this week is about, or has been about, resetting and that sort of thing for Calgary and trying to look forward rather than back. What kind of response are you expecting based on that? What's the mood been like around the team?
18: Pretty good, I gotta say. The first day back was a little slow. I think the lingering effects of the game were still there. But the longer the week went on, and I think they've got a pretty good mood going into this game. Look, it was a terrible loss. Nobody's trying to walk away from it. But there still is a playoff berth to be gathered there. Mind you, it's getting tougher and tougher to do that. But they've got a chance to redeem themselves. That's kind of the approach they're taking.
0: Ottawa coming in at 0-12, but they were competitive against Toronto last week, certainly. What kind of challenge do you think the Red Blacks are going to present Calgary this week, Mark?
18: Well, the veteran quarterback is number one in terms of McLeod Bethel-Thompson, who takes over, and we'll see what he does there. They've also got a couple of pretty good receivers. Hardy and Eberhardt are both guys on pace for a 1,000-yard season. And I like Keelan White, the guy they drafted last year in the first round. So I think they've got some weapons there, and you're right, they have been competitive, but they just seem to find a way to get in their own way and end up losing. And I can say this, they don't want to be the team that loses first to the Ottawa Red Blacks, that's for sure.
0: So tell me, with Calgary trying to get back on track, we're joined by Mark Steven right now, their play-by-play voice. How important is it to get some stability and some consistency under center from Vernon Adams Jr. here? I know he hasn't had the kind of performances in the last couple of weeks that maybe he has shown the ability to put on. So I would think that there's an importance on getting some stability back there with him.
18: Yeah, totally. That's one of the things they've got to get doing better. He was removed from the game in Edmonton, and Monday in Calgary, he didn't play particularly well. He said today he's been putting a lot of pressure on himself. That's one thing he has to relax and just make sure he can go out there and play. But no question, there's a lot of pressure on him, a lot of pressure on a lot of people, but the quarterback is always in the middle of that, and they need more from him. They have had some big games this year from him, but right now they need another one of those games to make sure they can stay in contention for a playoff spot.
0: What's the injury situation for the Stamps this week, Mark? I understand there's a pretty big omission in offense. Oh, did we lose Mark? Perhaps we did. I'll let Kellen work on that for a second without burying the lead here. It's Dedrick Mills that looks like he is set to miss this game. I wonder certainly how significant that loss will be for Calgary starting running back, not playing. Mark, you there? How big is the loss of Dedrick Mills?
18: Oh, it's big, no question. He's been a very valuable player for his time here since 2022. He's number two rusher in the league as of this minute. And, you know, he's been, particularly on the road, he's had a lot of success this year. So, yeah, that's going to be a very big loss. They've got DeAndre McMahon, and not McMahon, but McMahon, who's going to take over his spot. He had some experience with Toronto, but no question it's going to be a, you know, something they're going to have to adapt to. He's a little different than Dedrick, but, you know, Dedrick is right there with the best running backs in the league, and yeah, he will be missed. So, you know, we'll see how it goes, because it's going to be a, I think he's going to be there the rest of the season, to be honest with you. I'm not sure if Dedrick comes back.
0: Oh, that's disappointing to hear for sure. So, I mean, how different do you forecast the offense looking with that in mind, knowing that you're down your number one running back? I imagine balance still has to be a focus here between passing and running the ball.
18: Yeah, that's for sure. That's some of the things they have to do. Have to get, you know, the passing attack has been good, but not great. They've also got a change there where Dejon Brissett also suffered an injury in the game in Edmonton on one of those long passes downfield, and he fell on his elbow, and he's going to be out for an extended period. So Tevin Jones, himself a former Elk, is going to come back on the roster. So you know, no question, the offense has to pick it up. In each of their last two games against the Elks, they had, you know, 13 first downs in each, and that's just not going to win you enough. Obviously, the Elks can take some credit for slowing the Stamps down, but unquestionably, the Stamps offense has to pick it up and be far more consistent.
0: Last question here for Stampeders play-by-play voice Mark Steven on Inside Sports tonight. Just a couple keys to Stampeders' success. I mean, you've seen this team. You know the situation that they're in right now with respect to trying to hang on to the playoff chase, and they've got a winless team in front of them. What do you think, Mark, are a couple of keys to a Stampeders' victory when the ball gets kicked off on Saturday night?
18: Yep. One thing you mentioned, though, is a certainly improved play from, you know, Vernon Adams. They've had a real struggle, particularly in the two games against the Elks, of getting enough on first down. They've really been second and long. That's a point of emphasis. They're going to really focus on that this week against Ottawa, getting much more on first down. You know, they have to keep the defense off the field. Look, you know, the Elks scored a lot of points. I get it. And they were on top of things on Saturday. But part of that was, too, that they, you know, the ball was constantly turned over to them, and the Stampeders defense started to, you know, run out of steam a little bit. It's not an excuse, but just the fact that the only reason that they lost, but the point is they

0: on QR. 3:30 for the countdown show. Early to the break here, and when we come back, we'll be joined by Elks color analyst Dave Campbell with some thoughts on Edmonton and Toronto. That's next on Inside Sports.
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1: 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Edmonton's News, today's talk. 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
0: Inside Sports on Chad and QR right across the province tonight, getting you set for some football action. We just heard the Calgary angle. Let's hear the Edmonton angle. We've got color analyst from these very airwaves, the show's producer, Dave Campbell, on the line right now from Toronto. Dave, appreciate the time late in the evening. How are you doing?
11: Doing really well. How are you, Brendan?
0: Not too bad

0: at all. I'm curious, from your perspective, down at practice a couple of the days early in the week, just how did preparation look for the Edmonton Elks as they tried to park the Labor Day series and move on to the next task at hand here in Toronto?
1: You know, in practice, it probably didn't look very different at all because, I mean, I think the way Mark Killam runs the show here with his football team is basically it's just business as usual. So they got the X beside their name, the playoff spot secured. Now it's on to the next game, which is obviously tomorrow afternoon here in Toronto. So I thought it was a business as usual type practice. Of course, the biggest concern was their two running backs, especially Justin Rankin, coming off that head injury, left first quarter of the rematch, and then Shenderick Powell got hurt very late with a rib injury in that game. So both are game time decisions. I think the real concern might be, even if it's, I don't know how big of a concern it is, but I think it's kind of floating around. Emotional letdown going into tomorrow's game after an emotional two games against their rivals and sweeping their rivals. So and of course the elation of clinching a playoff spot. So you know, practice was pretty business as usual, but I'm really curious about tomorrow afternoon how this team will look.
0: Yeah, well, a couple things out of that, just on the letdown aspect of it all, I was going to ask you specifically about it. How do you avoid it? And yet I ask that question and I look at this Elks team and what they've proven over the year, and I don't really think it leads me to believe that a letdown is in store. It just, you know, it's in the tradition of sports thinking kind of sets up that way, right? Not to say that this team looks like they've fallen victim to anything mentally really all year long.
1: You know, I think the way they've been dealing with it is just speaking it out, you know, and some teams want to avoid it and say, well, no, we haven't thought about that. That's not an issue. I think, you know, and it's not to say they think this is a big problem, but I think they realize they're coming off a very emotional two games, especially the last game where they, you know, clinched a playoff spot and they absolutely trounced their provincial rivals at home in a packed house. So, you know, there is a natural letdown to that. And I think they said, you know, they're basically saying it's something we've talked about that we can't do that. We can't have that. And to your point, I don't think it's a big concern, but it's something that they're not trying to hide from. Like Cody Fajardo has said, if we do not dot our I's and cross our T's tomorrow, this football team in Toronto, named the Argos, they could lay a pretty nice beating on us. And he remembers the last time they went out east and they played the Montreal Alouettes, and it's sort of the same setup where, you know, we came an extra night because we're playing an afternoon game on a Saturday. It didn't go very well. The Elks were pretty subpar against the Alouettes. So coming off a big emotional high, you know, and facing a team in the Argos who are on the upswing, Brendan, I think they've won since they got trounced in Edmonton. I think they've won three of the last four games. Chad Kelly is trending upwards. You know, their defense is playing much better. Their special teams are dangerous. And they have a chance to clinch a playoff spot, too, if Hamilton loses tonight to the Montreal Alouettes and they beat the Elks tomorrow. The Argos do. They're in the playoffs. So there's a lot on the line for the Argos. The Elks, they still want to finish, you know, first preferably, but for sure secure a home playoff game. So I think, to me, it's just they're not trying to avoid the issue of a letdown. They're just trying to put it in the right context.
0: With Elks color analyst Dave Campbell, he also produces Inside Sports here on Chad and QR. Beyond the running backs, how's the rest of the injury picture shaping up? I thought I saw Gavin Meyer potentially out and maybe a replacement for him on the D-line.
1: Yes, and a replacement who played pretty well in the first four or five games of the season in Jordan Williams. And I go back to, remember week four in Winnipeg, Brendan, when he blew up Brady Oliveira of the Bombers, right? That's one of the best highlights of the season so far. So he's been out for over 2 months with a shoulder injury. So he was a starter to start the season. And he'll be back in the lineup tomorrow. So, you know, Gavin Meyer has played really well for the Elks, but the fact they get their starter back is pretty huge. And so is Kenny Logan Jr., who was having an excellent season at the Sam linebacker spot before, you know, going through a couple of weeks where He got hurt a couple times late in a loss at home to the Riders, and then got hurt early in that loss to the Montreal Alouettes on the road. So he will be back at the Sam linebacker spot. So that pushes Cordell Jackson back to the short halfback spot, and that will push Therese Reed out of the starting lineup. But he will play as a sixth defensive back. And that, I'll tell you, that they think so highly of Therese Reed that they're going to take Leonard Johnson, another defensive back, out, who's, I think, a very important player on their special teams. So that's how much they feel about Therese Reed. So for Gavin Meyer, thankfully, with his shoulder issue, it's just he's just on the one-game injury list. So, and then, of course, you know, as you mentioned, Justin Rankin and Kendare Powell, we'll see. I think Rankin is... I think I'm very confident he'll go. I think Powell is a legit question mark. If he can't go, they got the newcomer, Montreal Washington, here that they could bring on the roster. And they got Isaiah Knight on the roster from the practice roster, the Canadian running back out of UBC.
0: Got it. I was going to ask about Isaiah Knight, so he's part of the contingency plan too. Listen, Dave, we know that Toronto definitely presents a different challenge than Calgary did last week. When you look at the Argonauts' defense, I wonder what you think Edmonton's offense, Cody Fajardo and company, will need to do particularly well to have some success against the Argos' D.
1: They may have to put the ball in the air, because I think this is one of the better run defenses in the CFL, and they're not very good in the pass defense part. They've given up the most 30-plus passing plays in the league with 28, I believe. They have given up the second most passing yards in the league and touchdowns and that sort of thing. You got, Sean Lemon has played very, very well for them in a pass rush perspective. He's got 8 sacks and 7 games, for goodness sake. They got Ralph Hawley in the middle, who's one of the best run stoppers in the league. And, you're not sure, even if he does play, Justin Rankin, if he's going to, if that motor is going to be, turning at full strength, right? Even though he should play tomorrow, but you are a little concerned about, can you run up the middle? Can you run against this defense? So they may have to turn it to the air, and I think Cody Fajardo is confident in that. Joe Robustelli has made a real difference to this receiving corps. We've been waiting all season to see him, and now that his hamstring injury is all healed up, I mean, we thought TJ Luther was a good fit, and he was, but Joe Robustelli has brought kind of that extra little boost to that offense. So they may have to do it in the pass game, and we know Justin Rankin can definitely catch the football. We know that if Shundar Kahl plays, he can be used out of the backfield as well. So it'll be interesting. I think, Brendan, if Rankin and Powell are both a go for tomorrow, how much will they be used at the same time, like in the same formations and stuff? That's what I'm really curious to see.
0: Interesting stuff, for sure. We'll keep our eyes on that, and I'll ask you one final question here, Dave, as we wrap up with our Dave Campbell tonight ahead of the Elks and Argonauts tomorrow, 1:00 in the afternoon. We've got an 11:30 countdown show. They swept Calgary in the Labor Day series. They've got the playoff spot secured, but I'm curious if there's maybe something that you'd still like to see from this team over the next couple of weeks to get a clearer picture of what it can truly accomplish here in this postseason.
1: It's funny, because you think about that game last week and you go, what did they do wrong, right? What did they do not well? Well, they didn't start the game well again. So maybe the concern that I have still is this, maybe the way they start games, especially on offense, it's a little too slow for me. So I'm a little concerned about that. It doesn't mean that they're going to come out and score, 2 touchdowns right away, but just maybe a little bit better, let's put 4 or 5 plays, 6 plays drive together, not, 2 and out as much. And then beyond that, I think it's just, I would like to see a better production on first down. I think that's going to be, in the run game specifically, that might be a little bit tough, but they've done a good job of kind of staying away from the turnovers the last couple of games, but that's an area that you get concerned about, because they have put the ball on the turf probably too much. So, I think they're rounding into form, and I think they're rounding into the football team that they want to be. But now it's just, I think, tweaking, maybe how they start games and, how they control games maybe in the early going. But you know, again, it's just how good they are in the fourth quarter, which is the story of this team. But, yeah, those are the areas that I'm probably looking at just to, you know, maybe tweak a little bit for this team.
0: Got it. Well, Dave, it was a pleasure chatting with you tonight, my friend. Enjoy your stay in Toronto. Have a great call tomorrow. We'll be listening.
1: Thank you, Brendan. And, yeah, we'll talk to you soon.
0: You will. That's Dave Campbell. He's in TO late. Holy smokes, just about 11:30. Oh, big smoke. 11:30 for the Countdown Show tomorrow. 1 o'clock kickoff. We'll be right back after a quick break on Inside Sports. We'll have Kevin Radomski from the Edmonton Oil Kings talking about their Sunday home opener against Calgary Hitmen. That's next on Chad and QR.
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0: 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We're province-wide now and into the future, and happy to be. We've got hockey coming up on these airwaves tomorrow night if you're the Oilers, Saturday if you're the Flames, or pardon me, Sunday if you're the Flames. That it's going to be great. And Sunday in Edmonton, we got some Western Hockey League action with a little bit of a kick to it. And when there's Western Hockey League action with a bit of a kick, you know the Oil Kings are all over it. Let's talk about it with their Director of Business Operations and alternate governor, Kevin Radomski. Thanks for joining the show tonight, Kevin. How you doing?
18: I'm great. Thanks for having me.
0: Of course. Absolutely. So, I mean, home opener, as we say, a couple days away. How much excitement are you feeling around just getting the Oil Kings back in front of Edmonton fans?
18: Yeah, you know, it's funny when the temperature kind of feels a little fall, the ice goes into the rink, all these things just feel like it's time. And for us to be able to, we're kicking off the regular season tomorrow, Saturday evening in Red Deer on the road. And then Sunday afternoon, we return to Rogers Place. Couldn't be more excited. We've got so many exciting opportunities for our fans to see this brand new team. And how else would we do it than with the Battle of Alberta, WHL style, on Saturday afternoon or on Sunday afternoon?
0: Yeah, it's going to be a great atmosphere. It always is. And is it not a family fun Sunday? What's going on with that?
18: Yeah, so for people who don't know, every game that we play on Sundays has a really family-friendly time, 3 o'clock door, 4 o'clock puck drop, and the home opener is no different. The number one day of the week that we play on is Sunday. Of the 34 games that we play at home, 15 of them are going to be on Sundays this weekend. So then we look at, we say 3 o'clock door, 4 o'clock puck drop, and we have kids' bouncy castles, face painters, balloon artists. All of that is included in your ticket price, and great tickets start at just $20 to see junior hockey inside Rogers Place here at Edmonton.
0: How important is making the Oil Kings experience something that goes beyond just the hockey for you guys, Kevin?
18: Yeah, like our number one audience is the families, and we want to make sure that the families who are looking to have the highest level of entertainment are going to get it. So we make sure that the tickets are a great value. They start at $20. We have kids food combos that start at $7.50. And for your listeners, you don't need to be a kid to order the kids food combos, I can tell you that. And we challenged ourselves this year. We say, how do we make the value even bigger? How do we have more fun with our fans? And for this year is the first time we've ever done it. For our first 7 games, 2 games in the month of September, 5 games in the month of October, a welcome back to hockey. The popcorn is free every game until October 31st.
0: That is phenomenal. That's got me feeling a little hungry now that you mention it. But and my understanding is that the popcorn is bottomless. I don't want to tell tales out of school, but you can go back for a little more popcorn if you finish bag number one, can you not?
18: No question. So let's say that you have, you know, a unit of you are coming out, maybe 2 of you stay in the seats and 2 of you are coming up. You want 4 bags of popcorn, you ask for 4 bags of popcorn. If you're Canadian about it, you say, please, we'll give you whatever you want. You want to come back for more bags? There's no trick. There's no stunt. You don't have to buy something to get the free popcorn. You simply go up to any stand that sells popcorn. You ask for a bag, ask for 2, doesn't matter to me. And the popcorn is going to be free the whole game. Not just portions of the game, not just one game. We're going to do it for the first 7 games to welcome our fans back to Rogers Place. And like, who doesn't love stadium arena popcorn? It's honestly the best.
0: I can smell it now. Kevin Radomski with us, Oil Kings Director of Business Operations, alternate governor as well. I mean, the goal, it seems to me, Kevin, is really to make every game feel like sort of an event in its own, is it not?
18: Yeah, you know, we play 34 games at home at Rogers Place, and for the very first time in franchise history, we're really honored to say that we challenged ourselves, how do we have more fun? We said, you know what, more theme nights, more giveaways. We have 34 theme nights for 34 games. It doesn't matter what game you come to. We start playing this Sunday on September 20th. We go all the way to the end of March. each and every game is a theme night, a giveaway, some type of celebration, helping bring our fans more excitement and more fun on top of the tremendous junior hockey that's already on the ice.
0: Yeah, no doubt about it. And one of those events, I mean, you're coming out of the gate hot. Tristan Jarry going to be in the building. That's got to have Oilers fans really excited about this, and a little bit of swag with Jarry on it to go along with it, Kevin.
18: Yeah, you know, I'm old enough to remember Tristan Jarry as a very young player, comes into the Western League, learns his trade as a goaltender, wins a championship with us in 2012 and in 2014, wins a Memorial Cup with us in 2014. And here we are this year, starting goaltender for the Edmonton Oilers. He is going to be at our game this Sunday, doors at 3, puck drops at 4. We're giving away 1,000 Tristan Jarry pennants, totally for free, and he's going to be signing autographs on the concourse during the first intermission. If you have a Pittsburgh Penguins jersey you want signed, bring it. You have an Oilers jersey you want signed, bring it. Oil Kings, doesn't matter. He's there autographing. He can't wait to see our fans, and he's one of the most beloved Oil King players of all time.
0: Yeah, no doubt about that. That's a really cool setup that you guys have. And obviously with him being in the Oilers organization, neat to take advantage of him being just down the hall, right? So, listen, the thing that I want to talk to you about, aside from this game coming up on Sunday and some of the features around it, Kevin, is Teddy Bear Toss. Because as I understand it, like those tickets are going like crazy even now, and actually were back in August, were they not?
18: Yeah, you know, and again, when we talk about the tremendous support we receive from the fans here at Edmonton and the surrounding area, no time is it more evident than Teddy Bear Toss. Teddy Bear Toss, for those who don't know, it's our signature game. It's the biggest game of the season. This year it's going to happen on Sunday, December the 6th. We're playing the Prince Albert Raiders. So for all the junior hockey fans, I can promise you a tremendous junior hockey matchup on the ice. Second year in a row, we're playing Prince Albert. And for those who don't know, when we score our first goal on Sunday, December 6th, thousands upon thousands of stuffed animals will rain down from every seat in the building onto the ice. They all get collected and they all get donated to such a great charity, 880 Ched, Santa's Anonymous. And last year we collected over 16,000 bears. This year we're going to surpass 200,000 stuffed animals collected and donated to people who need a little help at a special time of year, and we couldn't be more excited.
0: Yeah, that's excellent to hear. And you know that's near and dear to our hearts here at 880 Ched for sure. Now, I'll leave you with this, Kevin. If somebody's sitting at home right now and they're thinking, maybe I'll go to an Oil Kings game sometime this season, what would you tell them about why Sunday is sort of the day to start?
18: I tell you that, number one, the best time to come to an Oil King game is the next game. And to kick off the season this Sunday, doors at 3, puck drops at 4. We're going to have a carnival atmosphere when you walk in. We're going to have jugglers and stilt walkers and this type of thing. The kids' food combos are going to be ready. The popcorn's going to be free. Tristan Jarry is going to be in the house. And all of that, great seats start at just $20. We make it super simple. Just head to our website, oilkings.ca. You can pick up your tickets now. And I promise you, you will have a great time with the family, and we'll have you home in time for dinner.
0: Love it. Kevin, thanks so much for your time tonight. Good luck this season. We'll be chatting again soon.
18: I appreciate it. Thanks for the support. Look forward to seeing everyone on Sunday.
0: Absolutely. Kevin Radomski, Director of Business Operations, alternate governor of the Edmonton Oil Kings, tonight with us on Inside Sports. Those games are a riot, Kellen. I know you've been to a handful of games over the course of your career and certainly know what that environment is like, but they go all out for the kids at the Western Hockey League games. So
19: oh, definitely, it's for sure. Cool. It is the best. If you have a little that's big into hockey, it's the best way to get them into watching a high caliber of hockey is mm-hmm. to take them to the Oil Kings game or take them to a couple throughout the year. And they've got theme nights up the wazoo, as they like to say. So it's got, there's the free popcorn until the 31st. I might have to partake in that over the next month or so. I like my popcorn here, Brendan Esko.
0: Yeah, I've been incentivized, eh? Well, I'm just taking a peek at the scoreboard right now, and Calgary is hosting Red Deer, as we know, to get their season going down at the Scotiabank Saddle Dome. It is in overtime now. They're all knotted at two. So we will see how this one ends before the night is over. On Inside Sports, we've got a little bit more audio, both from Flames Skate and from Oilers Skate, that we're going to get to when we come back to round out Inside Sports for the week on Ched and QR.
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8: Staring down the barrel of 10 p.m. across Alberta tonight. You got Brendan Escott for the final couple minutes of Inside Sports this evening on CHED and QR. We've got a shootout by the looks of it down at the Saddle Dome between the Hitmen and the Rebels. So that's obviously a pretty exciting way to start things off. Or maybe not. I don't know how you feel about the shootout. That can be a bit of a polarizing topic. I tend to like it. I know it's got no place in a playoff setting for sure. And so that means that we just went through one of those overtime periods, Kellen, where they had the no return on the red line. So,
9: and no goal.
8: And no goal, obviously. Curious. I was very intrigued by how that rule was going to play out. I wish that we could watch it. Unfortunately, Victory Plus going belly up over the course of the last few weeks. Like, it was recent.
9: So right now there are different YouTube accounts that are set up for each of the WHL teams. You can go and watch their games through their YouTube accounts.
8: Okay. Did they do that for all the teams, right?
9: I'm
8: or
9: not sure.
8: Just
9: if all,
8: certain ones?
9: I heard majority of them, so okay. I'm not sure if all of them jumped on board or not, but...
8: Cool. Well,
9: that was the plan, at least.
8: That's good to know.
9: Victory Plus, unfortunately, shut down. That was a great service. I love that service. It was great because not only did they do, you could sign into their service and pick a game on demand and check it out, they were also on those over-the-top streaming things on, like, your Roku stick, on your Amazon Fire stick, stuff like that, with their own channel. And so you could just dial up Victory Plus, and they had a 24/7, like, sports feed stream channel thing happening where you could just have like a WHL game of the week or something like that and watch, you know, Portland versus Tri-Cities or something.
8: Yeah. It was too good to be true in the end.
9: Yes.
8: And now we're left with a bit of a void. So there you go. I might endeavor to have the commissioner of the Western Hockey League, Dan Neer, on the show at some point in the very near future.
9: It's a good interview.
8: Well.
9: Yep. Definitely for sure.
8: Yeah. Would like that. Okay, final couple of minutes, so let's get back into some training camp audio for both of these teams. First with the Oilers, Ike Howard has a real good chance here with Matt Savoy on the sidelines to get elevated in the lineup, to start really forging a role after a year in which he shone in the minor leagues, but definitely struggled to gain some ground in the NHL. Mike Babcock, talking about Ike Howard's opportunity here.
10: You know how things work in life. You get a break and it goes. Savvy was hurt. great break for Howard, but also how he went away and he got to work. He can flat out skate. He's been way more competitive. He's still got to learn to play without the puck way more. In the National Hockey League, you never get the puck. You're a skilled guy. If you don't work to get it, you never get it. He wants the puck. Well, how's he going to get it? You got to work.
8: Yeah, which he says that he has improved his skating a lot, Howard says.
11: I worked a lot this summer on sprinting, conditioning, being able to hold a sprint longer. And I think it's helped me so far in camp. I feel lighter. You know, I'm even a little bit heavier, but I feel lighter on my skates. And I can sprint better and hold it for longer. And I think it's been good.
8: Howard, with a little bit of a follow-up there on his confidence level, too, because obviously when you're feeling better physically, you're probably feeling better about your overall game, right?
11: Yeah, I mean, I just feel a lot better rounded, mature out there. I think just confident with the puck, wanting the puck more, making the plays I know I can make, and I think also just harping on little details and making my game simpler in a way as well is just forechecking hard, creating loose pucks, using my speed, and I think it just makes the game easier and less thinking, just more doing.
8: Yeah, and Zach Hyman, who, as I say again, has been skating with him since rookie camp, says that Howard looks a little different this year compared to last.
12: Definitely a more mature player. He's a great kid. He wants to be an NHL player, a full-time NHL player. He doesn't just want it. He thrives for it. He's working as hard as anybody can work out there. I think he's really attentive to the details and what he has to do. I think everybody knows that he has an unbelievable shot. Nobody worries if he can score or make plays. He can do all those things. It's just going and being physical and getting in on the puck first and doing all the little things. And I thought he was great in the scrimmage. It's been fun playing with him. It'll be fun to, I think we only get two preseason games as a vet, so be able to play with him and just, he's a big part of it. If he can establish himself into the player that we all think he can be and he wants to be, then he's going to be a huge part of this team.
8: Hear from Flames coach Ryan Huska in half a second here, but one more clip from Zach Hyman, who is talking about how he feels himself at camp this year compared to last season when...
12: Well, I couldn't pass the puck this time last year. I just started skating and taking it day by day and not knowing, kind of living in the unknown, which is never fun. This summer it was amazing. Sucks that we lost early, but it was the first full summer of healthy training I've had in years, so I feel great. I feel fresh, excited.
8: Yeah, and that should have Oilers fans excited. We'll see how many of the veterans get into the lineup tomorrow. I would imagine you're going to see a healthy dose of McDavid, Draisaitl, and Podkolzin as they get a look at least at that top line. Maybe both of those lines, though, because, again, it's two opportunities to get yourself up to speed, and you got to figure they'll use both the home games to do that with their veterans.
9: And Bob was hinting towards that today on Oilers Now from 4 to 6 on 888 Ched, and that's definitely something we're going to look for. Look forward to, I should say, tomorrow afternoon. I've got an update for you on the WHL YouTube situation.
8: Oh, yeah.
9: So it's the Western Hockey League YouTube channel. You can Google that, hit a subscribe on that. You'll get all of the Western Hockey League games right now. They're streaming right through that. As kind of their stopgap measure, I should say, in the time being until they can figure out a more permanent home, I guess. And Hitmen did beat the Rebels tonight in the shootout. So
8: yes, they
9: that
8: did.
9: Is the final.
8: Just looking at that as well. There you go. Eric Tu, goaltender of the Calgary Hitmen, the first star of the game, 35 saves on 37 shots against. We'll spend the final couple of minutes here just listening in on what Ryan Huska was saying to the assembled media down in Calgary this morning.
13: Pace-wise and everything, did you see a little bit of evolution there today, or has it been pretty good?
14: I think it's the first 2 days, I think they've been good. Like, we're happy with the way they're working. I'm happy with the way they're skating. So I've been, positive about it so far.
15: The hallmark of this team since you've been here has certainly been its work ethic.
14: Yeah.
15: Is that still the number one point you're hammering through to these guys?
14: Yeah, it has to be. I mean, we're at the point now where I think our team has an identity, as you alluded to, Eric. But now you got to take it another step where we have to build on the foundation that we've been able to create. So we have to become a more of a complete team, I guess I could say. So that's the responsibility of our staff and our players now, is that we know what we have to be, we know what we're like every night, but it's time for the next step.
15: And yesterday, I think Danny wanted to go there too, but like yesterday you alluded to the fact that the players were, you know, somewhat stubborn offensively. Can you expand on kind of what that meant? We were all kind of puzzled by it.
14: Yeah, well, they get in their habits of, whether you can say it's overpassing at times, people have a chance to shoot a puck, but I think I might have one better option to make this play to the guy off the backside that you don't connect on. It's guys standing at the front of the net that I'm there, but I'm not quite in the goaltender's eyes. I'll just wave my stick at it and hope I can get a nice deflection goal. That stuff doesn't work. So it's breaking a mindset a little bit for them to get them greasier, I guess, if you want to call it, around the net front. Like, we have certain players like an Adam Klapka that will go there consistently, but Connor Zary has to go there, and he's got to stand right in front of the goaltender's eyes when it's called for, as does Matt Cornato, Ryan Strome. They all have to be a part of that, and it's hard for some of them to develop new habits. So that's one area that we're going to push a lot of, and then we're going to create some, you know, a few different things where we can be a little bit more predictable as to where the puck is going as well.
16: There you go, Ryan Huska, talking at this morning's media availability down in Calgary, where the Flames on Sunday night, they'll take on Seattle. That's a 6 o'clock puck drop, 4:30 for the faceoff show there. Pat Steinberg will take you through that. You've got Derek Wills, you've got Megan Mickelson. Mm-hmm. Tomorrow, though, in Edmonton, it's the Winnipeg Jets coming to town to Rogers Place. That's also a 6 p.m. puck drop. Myself with the City Ford Faceoff show at 4:30, excuse me. And then puck drop at 6. Cam Moon, Bob Stauffer on the call of that one. We also have football. Both your Alberta teams playing tomorrow. Calgary at 5 at home. Edmonton at 1 o'clock on the road, respectively. QR and Chad carrying those games as well. And with that, my friends, I thank you for tuning in all week long. It's been a bit of an interesting ride getting used to the new time slot and, frankly, getting used to talking Calgary sports too. But we're here. We're doing it into the future. And we're glad to have you aboard. Big thanks to our crack technical staff in both Edmonton and Calgary for keeping it on the rails, and to you for tuning in this evening. It's Brendan Escott saying so long from the BetMGM studio at 880 Chet headquarters. We're off to a news update, and that is the last show with David Cooper. Enjoy your weekend.

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14: This is Global News. It's 10 o'clock. I'm Russell Skeet. It's 16 degrees, heading down to 8 tonight and up to 25 tomorrow. Two children from Alberta who were the subject of an Amber Alert in July have been found safe in West Kelowna. Staff Sergeant Derek Gladish provided an update today, confirming they were found yesterday on a rural property.
15: They were in good health. My investigators did send me a picture, and they seemed to be happy young children. They did not seem to be in any sort of distress.
14: The investigation started July 7th when the children were allegedly abducted from Valhalla Center near Grand Prairie. That triggered an Amber Alert. The mother and her partner have been arrested. The children will be transferred to the custody of Alberta Children and Family Services. The Alberta NDP says it's deeply concerned the province has temporarily changed its voter list rules following a privacy breach earlier this year. The list previously included first and last names, home addresses, phone numbers, and a unique identifier for each registered voter. Now, it will only include the number of voters in each area. NDP House Leader Christina Gray is worried about voter fraud in the upcoming referendum.
16: And this unprecedented last-minute change is actually going to take away our ability to understand who has voted where. We won't be able to tell if the same name is voting dozens of times. We need to be able to have transparency. That's important information.
14: The change comes after a separatist group published a database in the spring that elections officials said included private information of nearly 3 million Albertans. The new policy is in effect until the end of the year. The province is also eyeing new legislation. Well, the city moving closer to the next phase of development at the exhibition lands.
17: Demolition work is ramping up at the Edmonton Exhibition Lands. Crews could be seen on Friday knocking down big chunks of the former Northlands racetrack and casino site and hauling some of the debris away. Throughout the summer, work has continued on the historic building and multiple buildings have been demolished. Ward Métis Councillor Ashley Salvador says soon Edmontonians will start to see some progress of the demolition of the Coliseum, too.
18: Just a few weeks ago, site preparation is underway, so people will notice that a fence is now up, crews are now on site, and things like trees have come down, but also scaffolding is starting to be erected around the building.
17: The City of Edmonton is expected to give an update on the demolition's progress on Monday. Jasmine King, Global News.
14: Sherwood Park has a new school, and it's bringing elementary and junior high students under one roof. Elk Island Public Schools has officially opened Forest Grove School, replacing Ecole Campbelltown and Sherwood Heights Junior High. Both serve the community for more than 60 years. The $53 million school can accommodate more than 1,000 students and includes two gyms, dedicated learning spaces, and a large playground. A blue-green algae warning is now in effect for Wabman Lake. You're being advised not to swim or wade where the blooms are visible and to avoid contact with the algae in the water or along the shore. Health officials say blooms can move around the lake with wind and weather. Peggy, the unique-looking dog from the Deadpool and Wolverine movie, has made her way to the city to visit fans at this weekend's Edmonton Expo. Her owner, Luke Middleton, says she's more than a movie star to the family.
19: To everyone else, she's obviously a famous dog that's Dogpool in movie. But to us, she's still Peggy, you know, our pet and family members.
14: The pug and Chinese crested mix was handed the movie role after being named Britain's ugliest dog in 2023. You can meet Peggy at the Edmonton Expo tomorrow and Sunday. In sports in the CFL tonight, the Montreal Alouettes dumped the Hamilton Tiger Cats 37-25. Win moves the Owls to 11-3, while the Ticats fall to 4-10. In the majors, Toronto Blue Jays fell 7-1 to Texas. They remain two games back of Cleveland in the battle for the final wild card spot in the American League. 880 Ched weather, clear and down to 8 tonight. Sunny and 25 tomorrow. Sunny and 26 on Sunday. I'm Russell Skeet. Your next scheduled news at 11 on 880 Ched.
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22: Hey, welcome in. Good evening. Pull up a bar stool. It's The Last Show, a program where you'll learn one or two things. After all, we'll have some pretty smart people talking about some pretty interesting topics throughout the evening, though you might lose one or two brain cells along the way. Okay, here's what's coming up on the show. People commit crimes. People commit atrocities. But the worst people out there, they're the ones microwaving fish in the office break room. Halfway through the hour, we'll tell you why it smells so violently awful. What exactly is happening with the science and the chemistry when you commit this act against humanity? Then after that, what if I told you that advertisers will say, you're single because your breath stinks, also buy mouthwash, and that it works spectacularly. Towards the end of the hour, how advertising can turn your tiny insecurities into enormous profits, and how to spot it when it's happening to you. All right, those are just some of the things we're going to cover on the show this evening. You better believe there'll be more. You better believe you're going to learn more. But for now, let's dive in. Earlier this week, a U.S. Air Force secretary publicly confirmed for the first time that America has, quote, on-orbit space control weapons. Weapons in space. Although officials haven't disclosed exactly what they are or how they work, we're going to talk about them and we're going to speculate whether we should worry about getting zapped from space here with Sarah Rugheimer, a professor at the University of Edinburgh. Okay, Sarah, welcome to the show.
23: Thanks for having me.
22: I mean, this was inevitable, right? I feel like all the major superpowers have been working on this. The projects have been classified, but getting zapped from space isn't too far a stretch in terms of the future of weaponry.
23: Absolutely. And I was just, when I read this article, it reminded me, I actually had a very vivid dream 6 years ago where there was weapons in space and mass surveillance. And I was like, trying to tell the world about it and was the hero of my dream. And now I read this and I'm like, of course this happened. Like, this is...
0: Sure you were dreaming?
23: Yeah, exactly. Was I tapping into something? No. I'm not surprised. Call this one as sure, there's confirmation. They've probably been up there for a lot longer than we think.
0: When someone says weapon in space, like, what should we picture? Like a satellite with a missile in it? A laser? Technology to jam GPSs? Like, what exactly?
23: All of those. The one thing that we would hopefully is not up there, because there are international treaties that hopefully are being followed, is no nuclear weapons. So that is, there's specifically a treaty to prevent nuclear weapons in space. And so that's good, you know, but there's a lot of other, you know, potentially damaging things that you can do. So, you know, and yes to all of it. Plus, we've also been playing the spy satellite game for a long time. And whether, you know, if something crashes in kind of foreign territory, that's always a concern. Or people, this is why countries will create more space debris rather than have their kind of military grade satellite fall prey to, you know, powers that they don't want to. So this has been going on for a long time as well. My personal favorite theory for almost all UFO sightings is just military grade sort of things.
0: Yeah. I mean, as we go back in time and like documents from the 60s get declassified, like in Roswell or Area 51, it's often just a cover for, you know, the stealth aircraft technology or whatever.
23: Yeah, it's not aliens. It's just us. You know, it's more boring, but kind of within known physics as well. I had a friend who worked at a military contractor, and I have no idea what he was doing. And in fact, it will be classified for 50 years. But I remember he said to me once, he said, "Sarah, you have no idea the sort of stuff we're flying in space." And, you know, so, you know, I don't know what it is, but, you know,
0: like, on a more practical note, if like a major superpower is fighting a country and that country has like, you know, satellites in orbit, would inter-satellite warfare be a thing? Like, I'm going to knock out the American GPS system if I'm, you know, the Soviet Union, although that collapsed in the 90s. But as an example, like, something like that, like a satellite to zap other nations' satellites, something like this could be up there?
23: Maybe. I mean, this is really far out of my expertise, but I would say that, that's probably an option, but also you definitely want to not have a bunch of reoccurring space debris that catastrophically runs away, because that would close off the orbit for everyone and destroy like our technology and our launch space for like 10,000 years. So, you know, I don't think you would want to deploy that sort of strategy without a very imminent and real need. It wouldn't just be kind of like, oh, we don't like what they're looking with right now. You know, it would be kind of like, this is imminent, we're all going to die, maybe we need to respond. Just because there is a growing problem with space debris, we should be a little concerned about it. It's like microplastics in the ocean, you can imagine, but only worse, because we can't really do anything about it.
0: We need a massive vacuum cleaner to just suck it all up.
23: Yeah.
0: A vacuum cleaner satellite. I wonder if that's something humanity will make in the next 100 years.
23: Fun fact about the ocean plastic situation, there's actually a lot of movement on that. I recommend checking out this like kid who's designed these like massive like things that clean up a whole bunch of it, and they've started to take most of the plastic coming out of the 30 biggest polluting rivers. So, you know, the ocean plastic thing we might get a handle on in the next 5 to 10 years, but space debris is going to be a harder problem to solve.
0: Are we approaching a point where people like you astronomers can't just think about space and our orbit as a place to do research, like more like a scientific environment, and treating it like a military environment? Like, oh, you can't put that telescope there because that's where our warfare satellites are.
23: I mean, space is still pretty empty in terms of the space part of space is not going to run out. You know, there is a long

0: imprecise, right? For example, so we were getting a less accurate version of it. And yeah, so there's a lot of these sorts of technologies that, of course, have these sort of dual purpose, you know, and we see this even with the Roman Space Telescope, which just launched. You have Roman was a spy satellite. You know, it was a spy satellite that was collecting dust in some military basement somewhere. And it's the size of Hubble. And it was obsolete to them because they were like, eh, whatever we have is better. We don't need this. NASA, do you want it? And NASA's like, OK, we'll take your hand-me-downs. And they turned this downward facing satellite into a star facing Roman Space Telescope and launched it. So, you know, so that's the sort of thing where I would say there are some intersections between these two industries, even though, you know, I never directly intersect with it. I'm interested in how to detect life on other planets and looking for microbes in the atmosphere, and DOD is not contacting me at any point along the way.
1: All right, but back to the headline, weapons in space. Should we be worried about new weapons? Yes, but we should also hope that these major superpowers aren't sending nukes up there, because they did sign a treaty in the 60s to say they wouldn't do it. Fingers crossed, there's no nukes in space. We're not all going to die, at least not today.
0: It's not my number one concern. I think there are more concerns. You know, if anything, I'm more concerned about rampant misinformation online than I am about weapons in space.
1: All right. Well, let's do a fun story after the break here with Sarah Rugheimer, an astrophysicist and professor at the University of Edinburgh. Look, astronomy has somehow now given us a story that involves vampires, stolen matter, and stellar corpses. Astronomers now think white dwarf stars can literally feed themselves into becoming an entirely different kind of dead star. Is this star zombieism? I'm not sure, but we'll find out in a moment.
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5: Are stars vampires? The answer is maybe yes, because they could continue having extremely complicated lives after they're dead. New simulations show how a white dwarf star could steal material from its neighbor until it transforms into something even more extreme. What does this all mean? Let's talk about it here with astrophysicist, astrobiologist, and all-around good person, Sarah Rueckheimer, who's a professor at the University of Edinburgh. Sarah, welcome to the show.
6: Thanks for having me. Let's talk about vampires and stars.
5: Let's do it. When I announced you as an all-around good person, it was one of those times where you enter a sentence not knowing how it's going to end. And then I'm like, I'll just go with that. But thank you for being here. Okay. Are stars vampires? Is this a fair way to think of them?
6: Well, they borrow material without returning it.
5: Rude.
6: Just like a vampire is maybe borrowing some blood without the intention of ever returning it to the person. So in that way, yes, they are. What happens is you have a lot of stars in these binary systems, and when they go through their process of stellar death, if there's a nearby star, it's close enough and it has enough gaseous material, that star can leach material from the other star. And this creates all sorts of fun phenomenon in astrophysics. And one of the most famous types of supernova, this so-called type 1A supernova, is when a white dwarf collects material from a nearby star and then goes supernova and explodes. And there's nothing left, right? And that's a very famous type of supernova because we can really accurately tell how far away things are, even in distant galaxies. So this is how we measure.
5: Because they all have the same brightness exactly. Around. So if one happens very far away and it's dim, we can use it as kind of like, well, if it's this dim, it must be this far away. If people don't realize this, that supernovas are how we kind of measure intergalactic distances.
6: The main way, and it's the way we found out things like the accelerating universe, so that not only we're expanding, but we're accelerating, it's by using these type 1A supernovas. So they're really cool. This is not that, though. This story is a different type of supernova that has similarities to that, but not the same. And it's not really a supernova in the same way. But basically, if you have this a little bit bigger of a white dwarf, so most white dwarfs, like our sun, is going to become a white dwarf. And we will not do this because we have no nearby stars to feed on. But you have this white dwarf, it's formed of carbon and oxygen. If it's a little bit more massive, it also has neon and magnesium. And that's the trick. And this is theoretical, so this hasn't been observed yet, and we haven't tested this theory. But what they looked at, what the modeling shows, is that if there's this nearby star with that slightly heavier white dwarf core, that neon and magnesium can add material in a way that doesn't cause it to go through that complete catastrophic explosion. And so it can become just a neutron star. So when in the other way of doing it, the type 1A supernova explodes, there's nothing left behind. Here you have this other pathway that would be more rare, but you could be left behind with a neutron star.
5: Could this explain what magnetars are, which are neutron stars with a magnetic field? I'm already confused asking this question. Like, what makes these so special? Is it just a new way that we've...
6: It's a new way to form a neutron star. So mostly neutron stars will form from a generally just a bigger star going supernova, and that's fine. That's the most common way to form a neutron star. This is just kind of a more rare... subtle path. We'll see. There's a few observational discriminators that we will be looking for with the Vera Rubin Observatory, and we'll see if we can actually find these objects. But it's interesting because it just it's a way for this white dwarf to take on material and not necessarily have the pathway that we had presumed was the way that it went at that point. If you were a vampire, it's like, this is like if you're a little bit less of a vampire, you're a little less greedy and you kind of accrete material at a certain rate and you're a little bigger to begin with, you'll have a different pathway.
5: Cool. I guess my eyes are slightly crossed with confusion, but it is a cool story. Let's go away from outside our galaxy and come into our solar system and look at the planet Mercury. I didn't know Mercury was like contracting, getting smaller. Why is it doing that? And how fast is it doing it?
6: It's really weird. It happens very slowly over its, 4.5 billion year lifetime. All of the planets in our solar system are roughly 4.5 billion years old. And basically with Mercury, what's happening is as the core cools, it contracts and then it causes fractures on the surface. And they had thought they had measured this rate of cooling and contracting accurately, but they looked at a different area of Mercury and saw these cracks. And by those estimations, it seems to be contracting a little more than we thought, like 30% more. And what does this mean physically? It means that maybe the diameter has changed by up to like 14.5 miles over 4 billion years compared to 10 miles. So, it's not like a dramatically changing story. It's just kind of weird. And one more thing that we're learning about our innermost planet to the sun.
5: Okay. Is Mercury like geologically active, or is it just kind of like a cold cooling thing? And as it contracts, yes, the shape changes, but it's not like Earth with like, tectonic plates and all this kind of stuff.
6: Exactly. It's not like Earth, but because, rocky planets do form with probably a molten core and then that cools and like Mars, had a molten core at some point, cools and then freezes out. This is just, we're trying to figure out how big are these cores, how much heat is in them originally, and that determines the rate of cooling. So it's just kind of refining our models on Mercury's history.
5: Well, you mentioned Mars. I've asked you in the past, would you travel to Mars? And your answer was yes, I wouldn't. It's not my thing. I get claustrophobic, and I also am very gassy. I have IBS, so I don't think the other astronauts would like me because there's, fixed environment in there. I'll stop wasting time here. Look, getting to Mars is difficult, requires fuel, energy. Getting back requires you to bring all that fuel and energy twice as much, I guess, for a return trip home, or approximately twice as much. What if we could make fuel on Mars once we got there so we wouldn't have to lug gasoline? I know they don't use gasoline, but we don't have to lug the fuel there to get home.
6: Absolutely. And we want to have a lot of things on Mars, right? We also want to create oxygen and water while we're there, because you can't bring the amount of oxygen and water that humans need with you along the way. So all of these things, we'd have to figure out robust technologies to create them. This is something where I'd want like many different fail safes and probably multiple copies of the machine in case one breaks down to make sure that it works. But this is cool. Basically, you can take carbon dioxide and you can make fuel, methane fuel from it. But what's interesting about this is usually the fuel you make is not as pure or not pure enough to burn. But this technique that they found is very high quality fuel. And one of the ways they do it is they use a copper catalyst that leads to this very clean fuel. So I think that's exciting. It's cool. We might be able to use it on Earth to have a net zero sort of production of fuel where you're taking carbon dioxide and turning it into methane. It's not reducing carbon emissions to the atmosphere, you're still, you're making fuel, right? So, but it would be ideally a net zero loop. So you're not necessarily burning fuel reserves, but you could take CO2 out of the atmosphere and just put it back in the atmosphere at the same rate.
5: So what I'm hearing is, like, carbon dioxide, this new method to convert it into fuel. Mars's atmosphere is full of carbon dioxide. I think like over almost maybe 5% of it isn't carbon dioxide.
6: At 96% is carbon dioxide, yeah.
5: So yeah, it's just a cool result, and it might mean we can make the fuel to get home on Mars, potentially.
6: Absolutely, and wouldn't that be great?
5: It would.
6: Maybe we could do a two-way trip rather than a one-way trip.
5: Oh, well, I didn't even think about the one-way trip aspect. Well, you can check out Sarah's audiovisual course. It's called Experiencing James Webb, The Invisible Universe Revealed. That's available on The Great Courses. Sarah, it's been a joy having you on the show.
6: Thanks for having me.
5: Coming up next, the science you've been waiting for. You put fish in the microwave, and 30 seconds later, your entire office building, maybe all of humanity, then hates you. So coming up, the surprisingly weird chemistry behind that funky smell, and how to avoid becoming the office's most wanted. Spoiler, just don't do it. Don't microwave fish.
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4: We work hard to strike the right amount of intelligence and ignorance. 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
5: The worst workplace offenders commit the following crime, a crime that's universally horrific, and that is microwaving fish. You smell it before you see it, and then suddenly the whole room knows exactly what someone had for lunch, and it does not smell good, even if you're a fish lover. But why does fish seem to become so much more powerful when it hits the microwave? That is perhaps the most important science I want to know about ever. So we're going to talk about the chemistry of this unmistakable smell and what really happens when you nuke fish. I am here with Nathan Kyla, a chemistry professor at the University of Tasmania in Australia, to cover this important, pressing topic. Nathan, welcome to the show.
18: I'm glad to be with you.
5: You wrote an article about the science behind microwave fish smell. Normally I ask scientists, like, why would you do this research? But it's so obvious to me. But in case it's not obvious to anyone else, what inspired you to write about this?
18: Well, I'm always really keen to talk about the chemistry of everyday life, because chemistry is involved in everything we do, but we often overlook it. We often don't think about what's going on in our everyday life. And fish in the microwave, well, that's a perfect example of where there's chemistry happening right under our noses. And with a little bit of information, we can either try and mitigate the problem or avoid it, if that's a better option.
5: You're going to sell your secrets to Big Microwave to design microwaves so it doesn't happen? No, I'm kidding. Okay, I do actually want to talk about...
18: Then I haven't actually checked if there's a fish mode. That's an amazing question. I don't know if any microwaves have a fish mode. We'll have to look into that.
5: And then maybe a Grateful Dead mode. That was a terrible joke. Okay, I actually do want to get into the science here. Why does microwave fish smell so much worse than fish that's either been cooked or reheated in any other method?
18: Well, fish often has a fishy smell. When we buy fresh fish, often it has a smell associated with it. And that's in part due to a chemical that's inside of the fish called trimethylamine oxide. This is a normal part of the fish. It's a chemical that's inside the flesh, and it helps to maintain the fish's integrity when it's in its marine, salty, and maybe under pressure environment. The problem is that once we've killed the fish, that trimethylamine oxide can start to turn into something called trimethylamine. That can happen because of bacteria, but also the enzymes in the fish can start to break it down. And the problem is that trimethylamine oxide, the thing that's there at the beginning, that doesn't really smell. But trimethylamine is unbelievably smelly, a fishy, uriny sort of bad smell. And as soon as the fish is dead, that compound is starting to form.
5: Interesting. I've got questions here before we get even to the smell. You mentioned it can happen from bacteria.
18: Yes.
5: Or it can happen just from the natural enzymes that are in the fish. Does that mean all fish that have that fishy smell aren't necessarily spoiled? If we could just get rid of the smell, it would actually be perfectly fine, healthy, maybe delicious to eat?
18: Yeah, you're right. So there is some point where the fish can sort of transition. And if it gets too ammoniary, I mean, if you really go really rotten, there's chemicals called cadaverine and putrescine, and you know the names are really quite evocative. They smell like dead.
5: Yeah, cadaver and putrid.
18: Right. So they smell like rotted meat, rotted fish. So it's not necessarily a bad sign. It's probably a good sign. You need to get in and cook. You can. Some people will wash fish to try and remove some of the smell, but ultimately that trimethylamine is going to be there in some amount. When we cook the fish, that can be released. And in addition to that, we can also have, depending on the fats in the fish, something called lipid oxidation or lipid degradation, where the fats start to break down. Now, that can be a really good thing because actually we can get a lot of nice aromas coming out of foods. The smell of a roast chicken is really, like, it's distinctive. And that's because of the particular fats in the chicken breaking down under that heat. So the fish can give off those smells, but some of the breakdown products from the fats are described as fishy. They don't smell good either. So depending on how we cook the fish, frying it on a fry pan, that's a very direct heat. You'll get a lot of lipid breakdown. But if you poach it or steam it or treat it a little bit more gently, you won't get so much of that lipid breakdown products.
5: All right, so you've got the trimethyl oxide, and then you got the trimethyl, the breakdown chemical that smells fishy. Yes. I pronounced that properly, I'm sure.
18: Absolutely nailed it.
5: I kind of have a good picture of what happens when the fish is, you know, for sale, and the chemical gets released due to bacteria or enzymes. I kind of understand what happens when it gets cooked in other methods. Let's talk about the microwave. What makes this such a unique place for horrific smells to infest an entire office or home or maybe even planet? Maybe this could be a weapon. You just drop a microwave with fish in it on your enemy's, you know, city. If it's big enough, everyone will... Okay, I'm not making sense.
18: It's going probably a bit too far. So look, the reason it's doing it is microwaves are a type of light. And the key part to what happens in a microwave is the food has molecules in it, things like waters and fats, sugars, and some of the components of salts. And when these microwaves, which is this light, oscillates its way through the fish, the molecules want to sort of reorient relative to that field. And that reorientation turns some of that light energy into heat because the molecules are rubbing around inside of the food. The problem is, and this is well known, if people use microwaves, you get superheated hotspots. You get little bits of the fish that start to heat up quickly, and that can have a bit of a thermal runaway where that becomes even easier to absorb microwave. And so you might find a piece of your fish is at a temperature where the lipids are starting to break down, but you haven't actually heated up the entirety of the dish yet. You've just started to sort of superheat, and that's where you're getting extra fishy bits. The water will evaporate, maybe more trimethylamine comes out, some of the lipid degradation will take place, and you might even find that bit gets a bit rubbery in the fish as well. So it's the unique properties of molecules absorbing light and turning it into heat.
5: Yes, and people often think, well, why does my microwave have hot spots and cold spots when I heat up my TV dinner? How can I avoid that? And the answer is you can't by design.
18: I mean...
5: It has to have that.
18: You have rotating tables.
5: Sure.
18: I mean, that's trying to alleviate it. But ultimately, yes, you do tend to find hot spots. Different foods, based on their content, will respond differently to the microwave as well. So you might find you've got one part of the food that responds more, absorbs more heat, has more heat inside of it than another.
5: So the chemistry of the fish, as you just described, coupled with the unique properties of a microwave and how food gets heated inside one, creates the perfect storm for this awful aroma and this cultural faux pas?
18: Absolutely. And then also the next part is once those gases are released, most break rooms are not well ventilated. So there's nowhere for them to go. They're stuck inside of a small room. If you're cooking fish at home or if you're having it at a restaurant, there's often a range hood or maybe a window, or the restaurant might have a big extractor fan system. There's nothing like that in a break room. Once the molecules, once the trimethylamine's in the air, it will circulate until either it breaks down or otherwise is ventilated from the space.
5: What's the takeaway here? If I have a delicious leftover fish sandwich, I should either put it in the toaster or eat it cold rather than commit a crime against my fellow coworkers, family members, anyone I share a microwave with?
18: That's certainly going to help. The other thing you can do is you could add acidic components. So it's really common to put things like vinegar or citrus onto fish. That can help trap some of the trimethylamine in a non-volatile form.
5: Huh.
18: But the other thing, if you're microwaving, is do it in bursts. Just heat it for a little bit or maybe stir it, depending on what it is, to try and avoid the hotspot formation. They will help.
5: You may be the chemist and you may be the expert, but I'm not going to recommend to people that they put fish in the microwave, even if they do it in bursts, lest they overcook it.
18: True.
5: And cause a crime against their coworkers. I can't recommend that on this show.
18: No, but we try and armed with a little bit more chemistry, I guess we can redirect them and tell them maybe you can have that cold instead or save it for dinner at home.
5: And this is no joke. I think it was recently as this year, somewhere in the U.S., a cop pulled a gun on another cop over microwaving fish. Did you hear this story?
18: Yeah, I did. Yeah, it's a crazy thing, and it shows the tension. I mean, in the article that I wrote, I relate a story from my own history where I heated up a rather pungent dish in a microwave and got quite horrified stares from my colleagues. So I have been guilty and have not recommitted that particular sin, at least not with that particular dish.
5: And you're out here in these streets educating people as to why it happens so they won't make the mistake themselves.
18: That's right. Avoid my mistakes.
5: Nathan, this has been a great joy. My favorite kind of science. Thanks for being on the show.
18: Thanks for having me.
5: Nathan Kyla is a chemistry professor at the University of Tasmania in Australia. 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Buy a product. It'll fix everything. Advertising has spent a century looking at new reasons you should feel slightly terrible about yourself. So, just ahead, how that trick works and how knowing it could save you money.
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5: It is Suicide Awareness Month, September, and content warning for any sensitive listeners or parents with small children. We're going to be discussing suicide and suicidal ideation, so listener discretion is advised. I'm here with Dr. Vanessa Delisle, a crisis psychologist at St. Mary's Hospital in Montreal. Vanessa, welcome back to the show.
0: Thank you for having me. I'm happy to be here.
5: Before the break, you were talking about predicting what might happen based on a friend, a family, someone who has suicidal thoughts and is talking about it based on their behavior. And you mentioned that it can be very difficult to predict what the outcome will be. The problem there is, or maybe not the problem, maybe there'll be some comfort in this. If a family member has taken their own life, or they've struggled so much that maybe they ended up in the hospital or they harmed themselves, this feeling of guilt afterward and this burning question, could I have done more, is one that I think a lot of people carry. And I want to speak to that question. It's a tough one. I really opened with a lot of difficult stuff here. This feeling of, can I have done more? Could I have done more? What do you say when people say things like that to you or have that guilt?
0: So I think 90% of the time we're here when someone loses a loved one by suicide, we are hearing this line or some version of this line. And I would say, first and foremost, I am hesitant to go ahead and right away reassure them that they shouldn't be feeling guilty, even though that's the direction I'm going to head in eventually. But first and foremost, I want to give space for that emotion. I want to validate that emotion. It's so normal to feel that way after something like this. And I want to understand it. What did they think they could have known more that they didn't, that they could have done better? And basically, I also like to ask, okay, given what you knew at the time, what did you think was happening? Because we need to put this in perspective. We're looking back at the past with new information. It's going to affect the way you're interpreting that information. Something that looked innocuous is now going to look like a warning sign, understandably, right? But that doesn't mean that you could have realistically known and done more, right?
5: I really like what you said there. We want to get to a place where this guilt and this feeling of, could I have done more, isn't something consuming you. But I like what you said. We start out not invalidating it and thinking we shouldn't feel this way, but really trying to understand this emotion and understand these thoughts.
0: And if I can add to that, I like to distinguish between responsibility and regret. Okay. So I should have is very different from I wish I had, right? So I can help my loved one access treatment, bring them to appointments, encourage them, support them, but ultimately my control over their behavior is really quite limited. And so responsibility versus regret, it's not that we don't feel guilty because we should have done something. We regret because we wish we had done something, but how could we have known?
5: So at the commercial break, you and I were talking, thinking about how we were going to explore this topic. And one thing you mentioned to me that I was struck by was this notion of preventing people from getting to this place in the first place.
0: Yeah.
5: How do we prevent friends, family, loved ones, people we know from getting to a place where they're thinking about suicide in the first place? Is the first step kind of, for many people, depression? Like, is it a gradual road to having these thoughts, or can it happen abruptly, or is it both?
0: It varies so much, honestly, from person to person. So I could answer that depression is definitely a risk factor, but having depression doesn't tell us why someone with depression would develop suicidal ideation, right? So I would say this is probably where I would push more access to mental health services, and probably, I mean, I'm a little biased, I'm a psychologist, but access to psychotherapy, right? To really explore what could possibly lead to these thoughts and then unpack that and also equip them with better coping skills, problem solving skills, etc. So I think we're very good. I think I've said this before. We're very good at putting out fires. I think we could be better at preventing them. But I think a lot of that responsibility lies a little bit higher up in the mental health care system and what we can do as practitioners.
5: Let's talk a little bit about demographics. I was mentioning that men, at least in Canada where you live, account for nearly 75% of deaths due to suicide. Is there, I mean, I know the answer is yes, but this disparity between men and women, can you tell me more about it?
0: Yep. So we refer to it often as like the gender paradox in suicide, because more men die by suicide, whereas more women tend to attempt suicide. And there's various reasons for that, but two common ones, probably once I say them will not be surprising, are the fact that men often struggle to seek help and to talk about what they're going through, like it is a reality of things. So they'll suffer alone, suffer in silence. And relatedly, I would say men tend to attempt with more lethal methods. So when they do attempt, they're more likely to die by the methods that they used.
5: What are some of the big barriers that prevent men from seeking mental health support in the first place?
0: I mean, I think there's so many. One of them is that that to be feeling this way or to be having any of the struggles that they're having makes them weak, makes them less of a man, right? I think, you know, there's these stereotypes about what a man should be. A man should be strong. A man should not have any emotions. And the emotions that they do have should be, you know, strong emotions, anger, you know. But sadness, depression, you know, fear, those, I don't think men are really encouraged to feel those, talk about them, share it with others. And so I think that's a huge barrier to men getting access.
5: How can we create an environment where a man feels more comfortable asking for help? I don't mean at the society level. I just mean like in the immediate, like amongst our friends and coworkers and brothers and like in the world in which we have influence, how can we create a safer space for people to talk about this?
0: Well, I think asking your male friends and loved ones more personal questions around this, and those who maybe are struggling, daring to open up to your other friends, other male friends, to kind of set the stage and say, listen, I'm okay talking about this. Will you be too? And then just kind of normalizing these conversations, basically, right?
5: Are there disparities in age for this stuff, like young folks versus middle-aged folks?
0: For sure. Like we would often say suicide is the second leading cause of death for adolescents and young adults, but the reality is actually most suicide deaths occur in middle age, especially middle-aged men. So depending on the population you're looking at, age, sex, ethnicity, whatever it might be, those rates are going to differ for sure.
5: You are a crisis psychologist. You work with this stuff on a daily basis.
0: Yeah.
5: Are there things you want people to know, myths you want to dispel about suicide?
0: Oh, that's a big question. I think that conversations like what we just had really address those points. And for me, they do wonders because we're getting those conversations, those topics out there. But I think, I mean, it's so cliche, but it's true. Like, you are so not alone. And suicide does not have to be a permanent solution to a temporary problem. Like, you do not have to carry this alone. And I think that's what I really want people to take home, reach out for help. I know it's so much easier said than done, but when you find the right practitioner, it's going to feel good. You're going to feel connected. It's going to feel a little bit more natural, and you're going to be able to do wonderful work in that relationship.
5: That really resonates with me. When I was in my 20s and struggling with this stuff, finding the therapist who really helped me at the time was such a major, I don't know, way to get through all this.
0: Yeah.
5: Well, Vanessa, I've really enjoyed this conversation. It has not been an easy one, but it's been an informative one, and I'm glad we've had it.
0: Thank you. It's been a pleasure being here, too.
5: Dr. Vanessa Delisle is a crisis psychologist at St. Mary's Hospital in Montreal. Just ahead, what if feeling better about yourself starts with admitting the feelings you're embarrassed to have? Things like jealousy, resentment, rejection, the whole ugly emotional junk drawer. After the break, why actually sitting with those feelings instead of just shoving them away? I'm guilty of that. Could be one of the simplest ways to build your self-worth.
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6: I would hope that school boards aren't making this kids' field trips part of their political statement. 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
32: From the National Newsroom of the Canadian Press, I'm Hannah Stolz. Prime Minister Mark Carney will attend the upcoming United Nations General Assembly in New York next week as geopolitical instability, war, and U.S. efforts to dismantle the multilateral global order loom over the event.
2: Carney won't give a speech in front of the 81st session of the United Nations General Assembly while in New York City from Monday to Wednesday. Foreign Affairs Minister Anita Anand is sent to deliver a speech later during the General Assembly. Senior government officials say Carney will participate in a roundtable discussion on strengthening multilateral contributions as the UN continues to tackle massive reformation efforts. Carney will also co-host with France and the United Kingdom an event on the two-state solution, 1 year after the three countries recognized the independent Palestinian state at the General Assembly. John Kennedy, The Canadian Press.
11: Peter Milibar says his team of eight former BC Conservative MLAs are focused on holding Premier David Eby to account ahead of a possible early election call. Milibar, who now leads Centre BC, says half of British Columbians feel like they don't have a party they can vote for.
16: Historically, the only way you form government is do exactly what we're doing. You bring together a broad range of viewpoints, skills and experiences from across the province, and you form a coalition of people that want to see fiscal responsibility, want to see safe streets, want to see good health care, want to see good outcomes in K-12 education, and you focus on those major issues of the day.
11: Centre BC now has enough MLAs to be the official third party in the legislature. Metro Vancouver could face a full transit shutdown next week if unionized workers reject a tentative contract with Coast Mountain Bus Company. Union members will vote on Monday on the deal, which was reached last week with the help of a mediator after bargaining began in February. The union says a full strike would begin Wednesday at midnight, shutting down bus and sea bus services across Metro Vancouver. Workers have already rejected two tentative agreements and authorized strike action by a vote of more than 99%. In Massachusetts, no word yet on whether Lindsay Clancy will be retried for the killings of her three young children, which her attorneys say was caused by postpartum psychosis. ABC News legal contributor Bernadard Villalona expects a retrial.
18: Worst comes to worst, then she's found not guilty due to lack of criminal responsibility, and we're at where the defense wanted to go in the first place. So I think this is just going to be another trial. So we're going to see this play out all over again.
11: The holdout juror in Clancy's mistrial now says he's in hiding after speaking out. And the longtime chief executive of the Council of Fashion Designers of America announced he's resigning. This comes days after Stephen Kolb was filmed physically restraining two PETA protesters during an altercation at a New York runway show. He's stepping down after two decades leading the council, which is known as the fashion industry's main trade organization. This is the Canadian Press. In sports, the Indiana Fever managed a 103-85 win against the Toronto Tempo. It was a fifth straight loss and 17th in the last 18 for Toronto. Félix Auger-Aliassime did not disappoint in his Quebec City homecoming, defeating Frenchman Quentin Alice to give Canada a 2-0 lead in its best-of-five Davis Cup second-round tie against France. Canada's men's volleyball team moved a win away from qualification for the 2028 Los Angeles Olympics with a 3-0 win over Mexico in a qualifying tournament Friday. Canada will face Cuba on Saturday for an Olympic berth. And the Ontario Human Rights Tribunal won't order Cycling Canada to enter a women's pursuit team in October's World Track Championship, but they did leave the door open for a hearing to determine whether there's been discrimination. Cycling Canada intends to enter a men's pursuit team in the World Championship in Shanghai, which is the first qualifier for countries for the 2028 Olympic Games, but not a women's team. From the Canadian Press, I'm Hannah Stoles.
19: No ego, no jargon. Just the stuff that makes life interesting. This is The Last Show with David Cooper.
5: Less, that's what they say, because times economically are tough. But why does splurging a little bit during these times feel so darn good? Maybe it's a fancy coffee, maybe it's takeout delivery, maybe it's that completely unnecessary thing sitting in your online shopping cart. These small treats we buy for ourselves give us a sense of reward when money is tight. And psychologists have a name for this phenomenon. It's called treat-onomics. Let's talk about it here with consumer culture researcher at M. Lyon Business School in France. Her name is Alisa Jean-Maitre. Alisa, welcome to the show.
20: Thank you very much, David. Thank you for the invitation.
5: So treat-onomics, I know I just gave a crude definition of it, but what is treat-onomics?
20: So it's quite an interesting thing, because the concept of treat-onomics, it doesn't come from the Academic research, it actually comes from the industry, as it usually happens, especially in marketing and business administration. First things happen in real world, and then the academia kind of catches up to it. So Tritonomics is the word that suddenly gained popularity in the past years. And now we as scholars are trying to understand what's going on by using decades of psychological research on other things like retail therapy or lipstick effect and so on.
5: I live in New York City, and I feel like the price of coffee in these little fancy coffee shops is like $8, $9 for like a cappuccino. Everyone's buying them, and yet everyone's also complaining that times are really tough. They're having trouble finding jobs. Rent is increasing. Why is there interest in splurging when, you know, money is tight for people?
20: Think about it that way. Have you watched Simpsons? You know, the earliest seasons of Simpsons. And do you remember how Homer works kind of like a normal job and Marge is staying at home and they still have a big house and three kids and a car? And you could really see how it was in the late 80s, early 90s. So at that time when our parents were alive, probably you could actually save up for a house, for a mortgage or for something else by, you know, being a little bit tight and not buying yourself that extra coffee. But nowadays we live in an economy where you need to work very hard and it's still not guaranteed that at some point you will be able to afford the accommodation. So I think at some point when consumers realize this, they turn to these small purchases in order to regain this teeny tiny sense of control.
5: Interesting. So like, I'm never going to buy a house, a millennial might say. So I'll just buy that expensive coffee, treat myself now. But there's this this negative feedback loop, right? If we're spending a lot of money on small purchases, we're never going to be able to afford the big purchases.
20: Exactly. It's kind of like a way of giving up when the path to a big purchase is less evident than it was before. And you don't know how long it's going to take and you don't know how you need to try for it. When you don't have a reward in mind, then this system of small rewards kicks in because you go, you buy Furby, you buy coffee, and then suddenly you have this little kick of happiness, you know, that keeps you going.
5: Is there something about the phrase treat yourself or the word treat that changes the way we think about our spending? Oh, it's just a treat. I'll spend $20 on this, you know, sandwich or whatever it is.
20: Think about us as consumers. The treat yourself has been a message that we've been bombarded with through all kinds of media and social media and advertisement for the last at least 20 to 30 years. This wellness and self-care culture is something that makes us think about ourselves and our emotional well-being first before, you know, trying to reach those faraway goals such as saving up, for example, for a house.
5: But is not saving up for faraway goals that will really be good for you in the long run, is that really treating ourselves? Isn't that sort of like stealing from our future selves? It's like a...
20: Think about, yes, absolutely, I agree with you.
5: It's, you mentioned The Simpsons. There was a Seinfeld where Jerry talks about Night Guy. He's the guy who stays up late until 4 a.m. and he doesn't care. And then Morning Guy is going to pay the price when he's underslept. It's like that. We're really taking away from our future selves.
20: Exactly. So in a way, we take away from our future selves. It's a way of procrastinating in a way, you know, how you procrastinate before doing something difficult. And by using these little small treats, you are procrastinating from saving up, you know, for a better future.
5: So what do you want to say to younger consumers, maybe someone in their early to mid 20s, just starting their career, you know, buying $8, $10 coffees every day?
20: Be conscious, be deliberate, understand why you're doing what you're doing. If you really need that coffee, get that coffee. But if it becomes something automatic and you're operating on autopilot and, you know, you just blink and there is a coffee in your hand, then maybe you need to stop and think for a second why you're doing what you're doing.
5: Is Tritonomics, is people doing this, like, is it harmful? Is it really so much that people are spending a lot of money on small purchases that their long-term finances are messed up?
20: I don't think it's harmful unless it becomes an addiction.
5: Okay.
20: In a way, retail therapy is a beautiful way we can treat ourselves when we're feeling down, when we're feeling depressed. Just going and purchasing something small and lovely can give us this much needed kick to feel better so that we can then be responsible adults and function properly. I think just like with anything else, it becomes a problem when that becomes the only thing we do.
0: And we are starting to obsessively kind of get sucked into this consumption black hole, and we don't see the way out. And that becomes the only way for us to express ourselves, to live our lives. And then, you know, something somewhere went the wrong way.
5: Is there a healthier way to approach this treat mentality? For example, when I want to treat myself, I take a nap. That's my gift to myself. I don't blow like a $10 on a coffee or $50 on a meal. Is there a better way to do this so that our wallets won't be so affected?
0: Mindfulness and consciousness, for example, taking a little pause, you know, because we have the psychological kind of behaviorist framework of stimulus and response. So if you break the link between the stimulus and response and you put something in the middle, like a little pause, you know, you write it down, for example, you write down the list of things that you want to purchase impulsively and you let yourself sit on them for a week. Then suddenly, by the end of the week, when you review this list, you might find out that 70 to 90% of items on this impulsive purchasing list you don't want anymore. And then if there are still things that you still want, go ahead and get them.
5: I like to wait as long as possible when I'm feeling impulsive about purchasing something. You know, because then I'm just craving it for days, months, years. Because and once I buy it, I'll move on to the next thing. So I try to hold on to that craving as long as possible. This sort of treatonomics behavior, is it a sign of tough economic times, economic uncertainty, financial stress on people? Like everything that's happened post-pandemic for the average worker, is it a sign of all that?
0: Surprisingly, yes. Some of the research evidence comes, for example, from the time of the Great Depression when it was first noticed that the cosmetics purchases went up even when other economic conditions were incredibly tough. Which means that we as human beings, we still crave something that can bring us a little bit of happiness. We still crave this feeling of control. And I think it's quite reasonable to assume that in an economy where you can save up for that big thing, for a vacation, for a house, you still have something in front of you that you have in mind that you're moving towards. When at some point in your life, the economic conditions are tough and you are facing a lot of uncertainty and you lose the straightforward path to

0: MLyon Business School in France. Elisa, I've enjoyed this chat. Thanks so much for being on the show.
1: Fantastic to talk to you. Thank you very much. Thank you.
0: Do you like what you hear and want to see video clips of it? Have I got news for you. The Last Show is available to watch on social media. 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And if you watch our clips, you'll see me asking some of the smartest, highest brow academics we can find some of the stupidest questions I can think of. So follow us on social media. Coming up after the break. You're deeply in love, and then you see your romantic partner kiss a dog on the mouth. All attraction dies. You get the ick. The science behind the ick next.
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0: Edmonton's home for news, smart conversations, and the stories that matter to Alberta. 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
1: Some shows make you smarter. Some shows make you dumber. He does both. 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
2: You like them. You got a crush on them. You're on a date and it's going well. Then, one harmless habit, like they kiss their beloved dog on the mouth, or they pronounce espresso strangely. Espresso. That awkward moment and suddenly the romance has completely disappeared and your whole body kind of resigns from anything romantic. What exactly is this? We call it the ick. Why is it so powerful? Let's discuss it here with someone who's researched the ick. She's a sex and relationships researcher at the University of New Brunswick, and her name is Gabby Petruzzello. Gabby, welcome to the show.
3: Thanks for having me.
2: I wonder what I could do as an interviewer to give a guest the ick. I don't mean romantically. I just mean like they get the overwhelming feeling like they don't want to be on the show. I've gotten that for sure, Gabby. But let's start with the definition. It's one of those pop culture slang terms. The ick. As someone who studies this, how would you define it?
3: Yeah, so there's sort of two types of ways I think about the ick. The ick in pop culture, it tends to be about sort of in dating context. So when you're in a short-term relationship with someone, when you're on a date, when you've sort of just met them, you have like a strong, like they do something that grosses you out, or they do something that feels aversive, and you feel negatively about it. And there's also this sense of the ick can often occur in romantic relationships that are, you've been with your partner for 6 months and you're not just going to dump them because they do something gross. And so the ick itself stems from feelings of disgust. So disgust often goes into like three different parts. And it was really meant to protect us from being sick, from having sex with people who are related to us, or basically from pathogens, or from people who are going to morally betray us. So if someone does something like morally egregious, like they kick their dog, for instance, things like that would protect us from people who are going to potentially harm us or make us sick.
2: So it's got this deep kind of evolutionary history, like our ancient ancestors, you know, if someone behaved badly or weirdly, we would be disgusted by them, or certain situations, like you wouldn't want inbreeding in a small group of early humans for, you know, genetic diversity or lack thereof. It could cause diseases, things like that. It's kind of like it's got this deep root in our history, being disgusted by things.
3: Exactly. And I feel like whenever anyone asks me why they feel disgusted or they feel concerned about it, that's often the first thing that I would say, is that it really is a normal human response. And when we ask people what they would find disgusting, almost every single person is able to give us something that they identify as disgusting. And disgust really starts from like such a young age. So we get the ick from all types of people, not necessarily just romantic partners, but we're particularly invested in how they behave. So I feel like it's often more salient, and often it's more funny too.
2: Yeah.
3: It's easy to tell your friends the horrible stories than it is if like your family member does something gross.
2: True. I was trying to think about how to set this conversation up at the commercial break, and I asked you for an example, and you said you heard of someone who flossed their teeth and then proceeded to, I guess, stare at the gunk on the floss and then think, oh, what a great idea it would be to eat that gunk.
3: Yeah.
2: Meanwhile, the boyfriend or the girlfriend is sitting there watching this being like, how can I ever go to bed with this person after seeing that?
3: Exactly.
2: These are silly examples, but are there any other examples that you can think of that are fairly common? I hope this one's not common.
3: No, I really hope not too. I feel like a lot of them resolve around bodily fluids. So like not brushing your teeth, not putting on deodorant,
2: yeah.
3: But also a lot of them revolve around like a little bit of going against gender norms. So the most common example people give is like a man chasing after a tennis ball.
2: What?
3: And kind of aimlessly chasing after a tennis ball and kind of looking not really masculine, looking really weak. And a lot of women will say that gives them the ick. And same thing with like a woman being really bossy or rude, like super direct. Some men will say that gives them the ick. So oftentimes it can be like counter stereotypical behavior, feeling like someone's violating some kind of social order or norm.
2: the stereotype of masculinity being you have to like know what you're doing and have a good handle on everything, and chasing that ball aimlessly makes you look somehow not masculine. Or for a woman, you're supposed to not be bossy. I don't agree with that, but that's the stereotype. Yeah. And somehow that gives people the ick.
3: Yeah. So, I mean, again, the ick has been used really broadly. So these obviously aren't things that are going to make you sick or anything, but these can indicate lower quality partners potentially. But I always like how, so those are called the ick, but they have the opposite. That's the slick. When someone does something that's really like catchy or cool, and for instance, rather than aimlessly going after the tennis ball, they like catch it immediately, or like they have super quick reflexes and like they do something that you like wouldn't have expected, or shows off some really positive trait that they have.
2: I was maybe 20 at the time, and maybe 21. I was not a large man. I'm like 2'8". I'm not the most masculine man. I'm a little bit effeminate. But I was at this party and my car was getting towed. I had parked it illegally. So I ran outside and started arguing with the tow truck driver. I think I might have given him a bribe. If that's a crime, then I didn't. I would never do that. But if it's not a crime, I think I gave him like 40, 50 bucks. And he finally, after arguing and shouting, he put the car on the street and he's like, you know, F off. I'm not going to tow your car.
3: Yeah.
2: And I went back to the party and this friend of mine, a woman, was like, that was so sexy. I'm like, what are you talking about? She's like, the way you just took charge. That, I guess that would be an example of the slick, like these moments when we don't realize that we're being like authoritative or something if we're a man. I don't know.
3: Yeah, I mean, or just something that like indicates that there's like you're a reliable, strong, like dependable person. And your example makes me think of, there was one study that asked people about their ex, and someone gave this awful response where they're like, this person was getting robbed and it gave me the ick. And I'm like, oh my gosh, that's horrible.
2: Like they're somehow supposed to confront the robber and maybe get bodily injured. But if they don't confront the robber, they don't look sexy or something.
3: Yeah, I don't know. I mean, that's obviously not a common ick that people have. I mean, most commonly it is like they have something, they have like a booger in their nose, or they smell bad, or just something. Like it does seem like people tend to have these based on like, because the smell and taste are really the things that are where our disgust is most strongly. We smell things, we taste things, and that's if you think about the feeling of disgust, is that scrunched nose and lip that goes up, mm-hmm. And that's that behavior itself is meant to like expel any things that might be in our mouth that would make us sick, or something that we smelled that might make us sick. But really, one of the interesting things too that connects with this is the really well-established gender difference in disgust elicitors is that over time and time again, women tend to exhibit higher disgust than men. And so the research kind of speculates that there's sort of certain risks that women experience more so than men, and particularly they tend to have more sexual disgust than men. So people argue that women are more likely to have the negative consequences of STIs, they're more likely to get pregnant if they engage in casual sex, they're more likely to be viewed upon negatively for certain sexual behaviors, so they tend to have a more conservative like sexual attitudes and feel more disgusted about a range of sexual behaviors outside of like procreative sexuality in a way that men don't necessarily.
2: I wonder if this is not just about us as maybe people doing gross stuff, the people that are doing the icky stuff, but the people who are judging us. I wonder if it says more about them than it does us. You know, like, sure, I picked some mold off the cheese. The rest of the cheese was fine. I ate it. But then the person I'm with is like, oh, I now can't trust you because you eat expired food or something, you know?
3: Yeah, no, I think there is just some portion of some research shows that like people higher in like perfectionism tend to feel the ick more. So there's like the people who it really does say something about like who's judging us, and that they might feel more icked about certain things. It says more about them than us.
2: So I guess we know what the ick is now. We're here with Gabby Petruzzello, who's a sex and relationships researcher at the University of New Brunswick. When we come back, we're going to talk, does it last forever? Can you cure it? If you're grossed out by your partner in this weird way, can you move on from it? If they're grossed out with you, can you move on from it? It's the ick. I hope this interview is not giving our listeners the ick. We'll be back with Gabby in a moment.
3: We'll be right back.
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2: The ick, a sense of disgust for the person that you're dating or romantically involved with. It feels permanent when you've got it, like your attraction has seen something that it cannot unsee. But Time, curiosity, a little perspective. Can we get through it? Can we solve the ick for a romance that's just beginning, or solve it for a romance that you feel is pronounced dead? That's what we're going to discuss here with Gabby Petruzzello, a sex and relationships researcher at the University of New Brunswick. Gabby, welcome back to the show.
3: Thanks for having me.
2: So the ick, you set it up for me before, but like, are there some dramatic cases that you've seen in your research of people who just are happy in a romantic relationship? One thing happens and then they're just completely ready to throw in the towel because they're grossed out.
3: I think more often than not, people who are in these long-term relationships, they're able to find ways to cope with it. And the people who tend to be better off are the ones that have this kind of delusional sense of my partner isn't gross, or they're able to kind of like cope with it and think through that. And the people who are in the long-term relationships who have these icks are often the ones that are a little worse off to start with, which is kind of unfortunate. But, and it kind of goes to show where if you really do have the ick for someone, you tend to break it off. If you really can't get past these icks, it tends to be a deal breaker. But the people who are able to last through this are the ones who are able to find strategies or able to like to think of different ways to deal with these.
2: Interesting. So, you know, someone might be like, sure, I caught her picking her nose, but she's not fundamentally gross. I love her. Or sure, I caught him eating a half-eaten eclair in the garbage. Do you know that Seinfeld reference? If you don't, I feel like it's important to your research. But like, you have this belief about your partner that they're wholly good and not fundamentally gross, so you're just willing to overlook it. It might gross you out for a week, but it's not going to be the nail in the coffin.
3: And especially in these relationships too, like we study people sometimes in the first year when they're in this like honeymoon period, or even before they're married, where they may not be living together full time and you don't see all of these ick behaviors. When you're just in this dating stage where you're not together all the time, you might not even notice like all of their weird bathroom habits or all of their weird cleanliness habits, or that they use a loofah, just like things like that. In the long run might be weird deal breakers if you have to see it every day.
2: All right. For any like, you know, radio listeners who are a little bit sensitive, I'm going to ask a question that involves human sexuality, but I'm here with a bona fide psychology researcher. So this is educational. What happens when it gets introduced into your sex life, when you just start thinking of your partner as someone that you can't bear to sleep with because, I don't know, they have a loofah, or they don't floss, or they have weird eating habits, or they smell and don't shower?
3: Yeah.
2: What happens when it enters the bedroom? Can you recover from that?
3: Yeah. And one of the main things that disgust does is it can distract us from the moment. And so we're oftentimes thinking about something else. So for instance, some people will be like, oh, I was thinking about my partner's like previous partners and it really stuck with me. And that might not even seem like a disgust elicitor, but it's something that can like take people out of the moment and feel like a violation of what's going on. But also it really can reduce desire. So if you're in these feelings of disgust, it's sort of antithetical to feelings of arousal. And we do tend to find that disgust and arousal are inverse of one another. So if you tend to feel really disgusted in the moment, you tend to have a hard time with arousal, and which is why disgust is often linked to like sexual pain or difficulties with orgasm, in that if you have these feelings, it's often the case that you can't focus on pleasure, or your body isn't functioning in the way you want. So even if your body might be responding with disgust, but your brain might be like, oh, I really want to try to enjoy this.
2: It's tough.
3: And oftentimes it really is about how you feel in relation to your partner. So if you feel like you're not in alignment in disgust with your partner, like you feel like your partner's really disgusting compared to you, or you feel like you're super disgust sensitive and your partner's not, this can lead to some issues over time.
2: What you were saying earlier is there's a way to work through it when you kind of believe your partner's not fundamentally gross. But what I'm hearing now is if it's kind of stuck in your head during your intimate moments, your romantic moments, mm-hmm. it can be hard. What are the recommendations? What if this is happening to someone right now? They're looking at their husband, their wife, their partner, whatever, and they're being like,
3: yeah,
2: I can't get over the fact that you picked your nose, or whatever it is.
3: Right. And I give a little bit of a hedging just because it is so hard to get rid of. Disgust is more resistant to, like, it's harder to like get rid of than fear. It's harder to get rid of than other emotions, because oftentimes we can't see the things that disgust us. We can't see pathogens, and oftentimes it feels like a natural reaction. But But some of the most common things are, as with fear, gradual desensitization. So if you sort of gradually expose yourself to the thing that could disgust you.
2: So I'm thinking about this sort of like the fear of spiders. You gradually get exposed to more and more videos of spiders, interactions with spiders, and over time the fear decreases due to exposure. So in a sexy context, maybe you try little by little to engage with someone without feeling disgusted, something like that.
3: Also, sexual arousal is a natural way to reduce disgust. So one of the things that's recommended is, and obviously with consent, and you have to sort of want to reduce this disgust. But if you can both downregulate the disgust, so if you can make yourself feel less disgusted by the thing through like desensitization or whatnot, so through like cognitive or behavioral strategies, and then also sort of upregulate your arousal, your positive experiences. And so this would just mean finding ways to make a more sexy context in a way that you might not notice these other disgusting things, or you might not like think about your partner's gross habits, since that sexual arousal tends to diminish those thoughts and feelings of disgust. But there also is, even if you can't get rid of that, you can also try to adapt your environment to some extent to reduce some of those disgusting feelings.
2: Got it. Okay, we're talking a lot about what to do if you feel the ick. I am curious, what do you do if someone gets it for you? You know, like you're dating someone, you've got a partner, it's serious, it's not serious, whatever. And then you realize, oh, they are grossed out by the way I smell or whatever it is. Like, what do you do when you're the subject of somebody's ickiness? Can you do anything? Should you just move on? Like, well, what would you recommend there?
3: Oh, geez. I mean, to some extent, like trying to pivot their focus. So either like reminding them of all the different positive traits you have rather than the things that are making them feel disgusted, or just facilitating these conversations. So making them feel comfortable in a sort of a kind way expressing this to you. So rather than sort of keeping it silent and having the ick and you not knowing about it at all, feeling comfortable telling you like, hey, can you brush your teeth before we do this? Or I know it's been a long day at work. Like, do you want to change into something more comfortable? Just having these conversations in a respectful way that they're able to communicate ways that they could decrease their ick in a way that doesn't make you feel bad for giving them the ick, but also can facilitate closeness.
2: So if my partner is grossed out by, let's say, my breath, I might say like, hey, like before we go to bed, would you prefer if I brushed my teeth? Like just try to be friendly about it rather than be like, oh, you think I stink, I'm mad at you now. Something like that.
3: Right. Because we find that people just tend to like avoid it. They don't talk about it. And that's really what facilitates these declines over time, when they ignore it, when they like try to pivot to something different without actually communicating it to their partner. And that sexual communication is one of the most important things. And when we stay silent about it, that's really what harms us in the long run.
2: Given all your research on the ick, what do you hope people take away knowing about this phenomenon? They maybe only heard a few videos on short form platforms like TikTok, or maybe they're experiencing it themselves. What would you want people to know? Would you tell them to just relax, this happens to everybody, power through it, or some other message?
3: Yeah, I would say, like you said, first and foremost, it does happen to everyone. The ick is kind of a normal normal experience, and it can feel really distressing. But I would encourage people to think about how broader shame around sexuality and cultural messaging can kind of make us feel the ick on things that might not necessarily actually be disgusting, and to kind of challenge these evolutionary emotions.
2: Yeah, because sometimes the ick plays into gender stereotypes, which many are problematic or not great to hold in the first place.
3: Exactly.
2: All right. Well, Gabby Petrozello is a sex and relationships researcher at the University of New Brunswick. Gabby, I really enjoyed having you on the show. Thanks so much for being here.
3: Yeah, thanks.
2: Coming up next, telling your kids they sound smart seems harmless, but a new study says it may nearly double their chances of cheating on a test. So after the break, how one tiny compliment can backfire spectacularly. I am David Cooper, and this is The Last Show, which will continue in just a moment.
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4: Most parents, most people want to encourage children when they do well. But could telling a child that they're smart backfire? Well, a new study suggests that kind of praise might put pressure on children to live up to that label, to live up to being smart. And in one experiment, kids praised for being smart were nearly twice as likely to then cheat on a later test. The bigger question here, are we praising kids in a way that helps them or sets them up to fear failure? Let's talk about it here with someone who worked on that study, Professor Kong Lee from the Ontario Institute for Studies in Education. Kong, welcome to the show.
5: Thank you so much for having me.
4: My parents never said I was smart. I wish they did. I was kind of ignored a lot as a child. Why did you try to study this? Why try to understand the way children respond to praise?
5: Well, yeah, eventually you will find out your parents did a good job as a parent.
4: Thank you, Mom, for ignoring me.
5: Yeah, exactly. So I don't know whether you noticed over the last 20, 30 years, psychologists and teachers have noticed that their kids are becoming more and more fragile. You know, they couldn't take a criticism. They cannot face failures. So people have been like me who have been studying this for quite a long time. And that one of the things people have discovered, not myself, is that once you praise your children for being smart in particular, your child becomes less likely to persist when encountering difficulties, less likely be able to deal with failure as temporary setbacks. They don't typically work harder to overcome the difficulties. And they actually have, you know, develop this sense of lack of self-confidence rather than, you know, greater self-confidence, because parents praise their kids. They want them, encourage them to have self-confidence, self-esteem. So when we came to the scene and we want to know whether or not this kind of impact, not only just on learning, on dealing with failure, but also in terms of their morality, their moral behaviors. So that's why we did our studies.
4: Let's talk about the study. How was it conducted? What did the researchers ask the children to do? What did they observe when they asked the children to do these things? How did they praise them? Tell me about it a bit.
5: Okay, so we kind of mimic what's going to happen typically in a home environment or a school environment. Kids are taking exams or doing tests. So the way we did it was like this. We first give children a task we know they can finish. Once they finish, we say, wow, you did it. You're so smart. Then we say, okay, here's another task. And we'll give another task. But this task is very challenging. And then we leave the answer to the task on the side. I say, do not peek at the answer when I'm gone. I have to go somewhere to take a phone call, or I have to go to the bathroom. Right? Then we leave the room for typically 1 minute. And then we leave the hidden camera in the room to watch.
4: This is so a little bit sinister. It's a little sneaky.
5: It's a little bit. We want to be naturalistic. If we told them that we are going to watch them, they are not going to do anything, you know, bad. So then we leave the room, and then we don't know whether or not they have cheated. So only later on, we watch the video to see whether or not they have peeked at the answer key when we were not in the room. So that's how we establish whether or not they cheat and cheat, you know, out of their own volition. So they kind of, we don't ask them to cheat or we don't do anything. We just say, you did so well last time. So here's a task. See whether or not you can finish it. And then we watch them. So then we also got, being a scientist, we assign some children to a situation. We praise them. And some situations we don't praise them. So the idea is to see whether or not the praising actually makes any difference. We also praise them, not for being smart, but for doing well. And I think that study, which we published about in 2017, we found kids who were praised for being smart were significantly more likely to cheat.
4: Than the ones praised for doing well.
5: Exactly.
4: Interesting.
5: Yeah, so the key we discovered was what you praise, not exactly how parents should praise. You should not praise children for something about their ability. When you praise them for their ability, this is something kids from very young age know they cannot change. Once they cannot change, then they would do something else, or they would infer, okay, you know, there's something I cannot do. If I encounter difficulties, if there's nothing I can do, then I have to find another way to do it. So, but if you praise them for a behavior, for a performance itself, somehow children doesn't take that as a threat to their self-esteem. But more importantly, so we did another study. We showed that it's about reputation. So if, for example, if you, David, you told me that I'm smart, then you go away for 1 minute and you come back and give me a second test. And in that situation, I would be more likely to cheat. But if you change to someone else, let's say your assistant, who came back to test me because I had no reputation for her, therefore, children would be less likely to cheat. So they are really concerned about how I'm going to live up to your expectations.
4: Yeah, I'm still kind of fixated on this idea of telling someone they did well versus telling them they're smart. Doing well is more about the process. Like you could, if you were an athlete, lose a game, but still do well. But with smart, it's just this attribute that you may or may not be able to change.
5: Exactly.
4: I'm a little worried about this because tools these days for cheating, I'm thinking like AI. AI can do a sixth grader's math assignment. AI can write an essay. And kids who are more likely to cheat in school have more and more tools available to cheat these days. And so I think we're at a time where, you know, if we can prevent kids from cheating, it's really good. And we should be praising children differently because of your study, perhaps.
5: Yes, exactly. So I think that the whole idea is, do not praise children for something that's stable, that's inside you, that you cannot change, particularly from a child's point of view. Because if you praise children for their effort, for performance, as you said, for process, then the child knows this is something I can change. I can make more effort. I can study harder. I can work harder. So because of this, they are less likely to look for a alternative, sometimes immoral route of success.
4: Is there a particular age or a particular developmental stage where this effect of praising children for being smart, making them more likely to cheat when they can, is more pronounced? Is it at all ages? Am I likely to fall victim to it at age 40?
5: Yes, apparently it's all ages. Like, I don't know about 40, okay? So we have studied the kids from about 3 all the way up to 12. And during this period, I think, you know, this the ability praising is detrimental to a child's development in almost all aspects of their development and learning. So this is the worst you can do, is to say, hey, you know, you're so smart, you did well, or you play the piano like Mozart, or you draw the picture like Picasso. All that, you kind of convey the sense of talent, something you cannot change. But you focus on process, somehow children get it. And then they kind of strive harder and they avoid immoral routes like cheating on tests.
4: It's so interesting. So I won't be mad at my parents for not saying I was smart, but maybe I can still be mad at them for not saying I did well, is what we're saying. Look, I'm not going to say you were very smart as a subject, Kong. I'm just going to say you did very well on this interview because I don't want it to get to your head. But I really appreciate you being here and sharing your findings with me.
5: Thank you very much for learning so fast. And Anthony, you need to practice. If you're a kid, you really have to practice. I knew this. Sometimes it'll come out of my mouth too quickly. You know, oh, you're so smart to my kid.
4: Well, Professor Kong Lee is from the Ontario Institute for Studies in Education. Kong, thank you so much for joining me again.
5: Thank you very much, David.
4: That's a wrap on our program. Thanks for tuning in. We'll be back tomorrow night.
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16: 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Tonight, we have 3 episodes for you, including Uncharted, Crime and Mayhem in the Music Industry, The Linkin Park Cyberstalker, First, we hear two episodes of the global news podcast, What Happened To?, with host Erica Vella, as she tells the story of Kony 2012, a viral short film that sought to expose Ugandan warlord Joseph Kony and mobilize global pressure to capture him for his crimes against children. In part one of What Happened To? Kony 2012, Erica Vella speaks with Dominic Akena about growing up in rural Uganda, surviving years of fear and displacement, and being abducted by the Lord's Resistance Army, while also examining how the 2012 film, Kony 2012, brought global attention to Joseph Kony's atrocities. Here's Erica Vella with part one of What Happened To? Kony 2012 on Crime Time.
8: It starts with seven words on the screen. Nothing is more powerful than an idea. The 30-minute video released in March 2012 sheds light on a brutal war that had ravaged parts of Uganda for decades. Villages burned. Rebels brutalized civilians. The conflict spilled into neighboring countries, South Sudan, the Democratic Republic of the Congo, and Central African Republic. The creators of the film wanted people to get a harrowing glimpse into the atrocities of this war and learn about the people responsible. They also wanted to make the rebel group's leader famous in hopes it would lead to his capture. It's been almost 10 years since it was released. And I have had many listeners of this podcast write in and ask what has happened since. Over the next two episodes, we'll dig into the film and find out what happened to the man at the heart of it. You'll also hear from survivors of the terror and pain inflicted upon them and hundreds of thousands of others living in Uganda, Congo, and other parts of Africa. And we'll take a deep dive into the viral campaign that got the world's attention. I'm journalist Erica Vella, and this is part one of Global News, What Happened To? Kony 2012. The video starts with Jason Russell, an activist and co-founder of Invisible Children. He tells us that the world is more connected than ever before and gives us an inside look into his life.
13: My name is Jason Russell, and this is my son, Gavin.
8: We hear about the work he does with a not-for-profit organization based in the U.S.
13: Who are you to end a war? I'm here to tell you who are you not to.
8: About 4 minutes in, we are introduced to a man named Jacob and hear his harrowing story.
17: We worried the rebels, when they raise us again, then they will kill us.
8: Jacob lived in northern Uganda as war terrorized civilians and children were abducted to be trained as child soldiers. Rebels burned villages. They were members of the Lord's Resistance Army, led by warlord Joseph Kony. The video has one clear message. It wants to make Kony a household name.
13: Not to celebrate him, but to bring his crimes to the light. And we are starting this year, 2012. We are targeting 20 culture makers and 12 policymakers to use their power for good.
8: Invisible Children hoped that the video would put pressure on the international community to find Kony and bring him to justice. On the screen, we see photos of Rihanna, Mark Zuckerberg, and Oprah, among other celebrities. Then policymakers, Bill Clinton, Barack Obama, and then Canadian Prime Minister Stephen Harper.
13: Our goal is to change the conversation of our culture and get people to ask, who is Joseph Kony? We have printed hundreds of thousands of posters, stickers, yard signs, and flyers that are right now, today, being put up in major cities all over the world.
8: Viewers are asked to cover the night on April 20th, 2012.
13: This is the day when we will meet at sundown and blanket every street in every city till the sun comes up. We will be smart and we will be thorough. The rest of the world will go to bed Friday night and wake up to hundreds of thousands of posters demanding justice on every corner.
8: Was meant to get the viewer engaged, and in the end, viewers were tasked with three action items: to sign the pledge and show support,
18: to get an action kit consisting of two bracelets and posters of Coney to put around their neighborhoods to make him infamous, and to donate. The campaign Coney 2012 mobilized people to find Joseph Coney, the leader of the LRA. If you go on YouTube right now, you'll see the video has over 100 million views. Many of us learned about Coney through this film, but the Lord's Resistance Army goes back decades to 1987 when it first formed. So before we get into Coney 2012, we need to find out how it all started before that. I turned to Laura C., an assistant professor of government at Colby College in Maine. She studied the LRA and Joseph Coney since 2010.
19: So one interesting thing about Joseph Coney is that his name is Joseph Coyne, if you pronounce it in the local language. There are, it has to do with linguistic differences in southern Uganda, why people call him Coney.
18: The proper pronunciation is Konya.
19: It's sort of like cognac, always telling about the advocacy movement that they never pronounced his name correctly.
18: The LRA emerged within Uganda in the 80s.
19: You know, a lot of times when we talk about conflict in Africa, we talk about civil wars, we talk about non-state armed groups, as we call groups like the LRA. It's often like one group of people attacking a group of people who are different from them, right? So they might be of a different ethnicity, speak a different language, or be of a different religious belief, or be in a different, you know, area of the country. And what's kind of unique and really frightening, I guess, about Northern Uganda is that it was a movement from inside. So it's a movement of Northern Ugandans, especially people, although not exclusively, but especially people from the Acholi ethnic group, going after their own people.
18: Their ideology has long been debated, and many experts say it's unclear what guides the rebel group.
19: The role of abduction and the use of children in the violence is particularly horrifying. And, you know, just really that most of the people fighting for the LRA were doing so because they were forced to fight for the LRA. They didn't have any choice. And, you know, that's mostly young boys, a few girls, but mostly boys. And then girls being forced into domestic servitude, sexual slavery, some combination thereof to support the activities of the group. It's just horrific. And I think, you know, anyone who isn't moved by that, there's probably some questions to be asked, right? Like you should feel terrible about this because it's a terrible, terrible situation.
18: In order to understand how and why the LRA formed, it's important to understand some of the history of Uganda.
19: So this goes way back into the colonial history of Uganda, where the British, who colonized the country, favored southerners, and the north was seen as sort of a place where laborers came from, but there were not educational opportunities for most northerners. There were not opportunities to, you know, come to own a business and advance in the ways that southerners were allowed to do. And so I think some of those grievances, you know, long-standing grievances, the North has always been behind the South in terms of its economic development and the opportunities that people have, and they play into that.
18: Scott Ross is an anthropologist and graduate student at George Washington University. He said that in the early 80s, the president of Uganda villainized the North.
20: Yoweri Museveni is waging his own civil war to try to take power in Uganda. And part of how he consolidated a following and executed his sort of leadership once he took power was by blaming problems on the Northerners, by identifying Acholi specifically, but really the North as sort of the enemies of sort of his state and you know, ethnic politics and issues have existed in different ways, but it was really under Museveni, like he further sort of ethnicized politics in Uganda. And so once he takes power in 86, the sort of dominoes fall from there as he tries to consolidate power in the margins of the country. This stokes, you know, responses from the people in these regions. Yoweri Museveni sees Northerners as the enemy. And he depicts them as such when he comes to power. And when he comes to power, he basically launches a counterinsurgency in the North, even though there's no rebellion yet. And this counterinsurgency is actually what creates a bunch of sort of anti-government sympathy and mobilization, like the LRA and other groups.
18: In 1986, Yoweri Museveni became president of Uganda. There had been a lot of fighting within the country, and many anti-government rebel groups had begun to form. One of those rebel groups was led by Alice Lequena. She became a prominent Acholi leader, creating the Holy Spirit Movement.
19: The Holy Spirit Movement is what it's sometimes called. It was a purification movement, an idea that, Acholi people kind of had to repent of things that they had done wrong, had to band together under this very specific vision. She claimed to be possessed by a spirit that kind of guided the group in its activities.
18: Her initial interest was taking control of Gulu and Kitgum, two districts in the north. But as the Holy Spirit Movement grew, so did her hopes of taking down Museveni's government. The group was largely unsuccessful, and Lequena fled Uganda. But out of that movement, another was inspired. A person claimed to have similar spiritual powers as Lequena. His name was Joseph Kony. In 1987, Joseph Kony took over as commander of the newly formed Lord's Resistance Army.
19: So there's this intense spiritual importance to Joseph Kony and his pronouncements. And his followers were taught, and, by all accounts, most of them genuinely believe that he could use spiritual forces to control their actions. He could use spiritual forces to protect them in battle or to not protect them, right, if they weren't loyal and didn't do what they were supposed to do. So I think he kind of plays that dual role, a sort of spiritual leader, guru type figure, and a very brutal military commander at the same time.
18: Under his command, it's estimated that over 100,000 people have been killed, tens of thousands of children abducted and made into soldiers. And Jolie Okot was one

0: I went to the very point where the bus always leave us on the main road. And I started walking down to come back to my home, to my parents. And then on the way, as I was coming back, I found a roadblock. I didn't understand what that roadblock was all about. And initially, actually, I thought it was the government soldiers that were mounted that roadblock. And then they stopped me from about 50 meters away. They asked me to stop. So they told me that you're not going home. You have to stay here. So when I stopped and I saw by my side, there was a commander who was shooting the legs of people with a pistol. And I was scared to death. So they gave me an option. I rather go and join the team that were being shot at, or I accept peacefully to stay with them.
1: Jolie said she had witnessed brutal killings. She was trained to be a soldier and was taught how to use a gun and fight in battle.
0: It was very difficult because I had to go to my neighbors, I had to go to people I know, and forcefully, with a gun, ask them to give food, money, or anything they have to support the troop. So that happened to me for 2 years.
1: At night, she was taken by grown men and sexually assaulted. For 2 years, her only goal was survival. That was until another member of her family was taken.
2: I'm Mike Brown, and if you're just joining us on Crime Time, Canada's only true crime radio show, so far in the first half of part one of What Happened to Coney 2012, journalist Erica Vella revisits the explosive rise of the viral film and explains how it aimed to make Joseph Coney infamous in order to force his capture. The episode then stepped back in time to trace the origins of the Lord's Resistance Army, revealing the political, historical, and human roots of a conflict marked by mass abductions, child soldiers, and extreme brutality. Now let's get back to our host, Erica Vella, with the conclusion of part one of What Happened to Coney 2012 on Crime Time.
1: Jolie's father was a teacher and opposed the LRA. On a journey back from Kampala, he was taken and held by the rebel group.
0: I was still in the rebel army as well, so I would go and visit. But then I realized that after 3 or 4 days, they had already put them amongst the people to be killed. So I went and talked to my dad. He called me to tell me his last words. Being an elder child, he said, if I die, these are the people you need to contact so that you can leave the village and go to them.
1: Instead, she came up with a plan.
0: And I asked my dad, I said, how many people are guarding you at night? So my dad told me there's one man with an AK-47. So I told my dad, I said, I am returning at night to come and rescue you. My dad said, no, you're young. Let me die other than you dying. I said, no, daddy, don't worry. I am coming back. So I went against his words. I went back home and I picked my AK-47. I picked my grenades. I had about 10 grenades that I strapped around my waist. I threw a grenade and then I started firing, like in the air.
1: The diversion worked. That night, 8 prisoners escaped, including Jolie's father, and they ran nearly 100 kilometers to safety. In 1989, Jolie was finally free from the grips of the LRA, but retaliation soon followed. Jolie said rebels went to her village and killed members of her extended family. As long as the reign of the LRA continued, she wanted to help survivors and let the world know what was happening in Uganda. She began working with non-governmental organizations.
0: I started with Oxfam, Medicine Sans Frontières, or Doctors Without Borders, and International Christian Aid. That was actually called InterAid. And the war was still going on. And my goal was to actually help and let the story of the war be known.
1: When she returned from a trip to the U.S., she moved back to Gulu in northern Uganda.

0: to help people in her own community. From the late 80s onward, the LRA's grip on the people of Uganda continued. I wanted to speak with someone who lived under their looming threat and met Dominic Akena. He lives in Toronto now, but he grew up in Pitongo Village, which is about 140 kilometers east of Gulu.
1: It's one of the farthest points in northern Uganda. It's close to South Sudan and generally close to that area of Central African Republic. It's that region of Uganda.
0: Dominic has two brothers and two sisters. He says his father wasn't around a lot, so they were mostly raised by their mother. His childhood was filled with long days playing outside with friends.
1: We would make this and made slingshots, and we would go boat hunting, and we'd go fishing and things like that, and play lots of different kind of sport. You know, we'd do our own track and field. So I just remember being really happy as a kid. All this green space, just being absolutely worry-free. All you wake up every day morning, like, wake up, what are we doing today, fishing or whatever?
0: It was July 2001. Dominic was 7 years old when he was woken up early one morning by bright lights coming from a neighboring village a few kilometers away.
1: And we can hear people scream in the distance, and we're very confused as kids. And then as adult, my mother started to kind of shove us into the woods. So like, let's leave the house, let's go sleep in the woods. We don't know what this is. You know, things, animals, you know, noise that you normally don't hear on a normal day. And then later on in the morning, we learned that several people had been killed, like in a village next door, that the rebel came, rounded people up, abducted children, killed elderly people. And that was one of the most terrifying experience for our neighboring village.
0: That day marked the end of Dominic's innocent childhood. Days playing in the sun without a care in the world were over. Now he lived under the threat that the LRA would attack his village, his home, at any moment. There was no way of knowing where and when the rebels would attack next.
1: They abduct children. If you have young children, they will abduct them. And nobody knew at the time. Why would they abduct children? Nobody knew at the time. Again, this is the whole concept of child soldiers. It's new to us, right? So nobody could give us information what these rebels would do.
0: Dominic said each night his family would head to the woods.
1: Every day I would have to listen to my mother alongside my four-headed sibling when my mother said, it's time to go. It's not messing around. And that started to really change in my head as a kid growing up. I used to be free, all of that. I would play until nightfall, no worries, come home, whatever. And now I can't be home after 7 p.m. or I can't be anywhere else after 7 p.m. That happened for, we started to sleep outside, in the wood for every night now, rain or shine every night, because the model of thinking about this rebel is that you don't know what they're going to do. They show up at any time. You could be sleeping. Your kid could be over there. You could be over here. They could be. So you kind of, you started to mold your thinking into this survival mode of looking over your shoulder all time.
0: He had no idea who the LRA rebels were or what they looked like. As a seven-year-old, his imagination ran wild.
1: My first image of the rebels was not even people. I thought there was some kind of animalistic, non-human entity that, like they had to be that in order, because they sound too brutal to be just like a normal human. So naturally, I was curious to see what the famous rebel looked like as a kid. And as a kid, I didn't take that seriously because I was 100% interested in seeing what the rebels was, how dangerous are these things? And then the rebel didn't come to our village for a while. It took a while to get to our village. I was always just kind of like, hearing adults talk about it. They attacked this village right here. They attacked this another village right here. I heard that they rounded these people up. They cut up lips and ears of people. And so it was like very, very scary stuff. And as I grew older, I can sense the frustration in my mother's sort of trying to keep us all safe.
0: The weeks turned into months, which turned into years. It became routine for Dominic and his family.
1: For us, at 3 p.m., because there's no light, as soon as you can't see anyone anymore, it's like they could be rebels, they could be your neighbor. You don't know. But so the only way to be safe is to take yourself out, go find a hiding spot in the forest. And there are wild stuff in the forest too. I got malaria myself just from sleeping outside. I think if I can remember being sick over 15 times from just a regular walking out malaria, one day I'll be coming with like just fever. As a 6-7 year old, like fever after fever. I like at one point I got fever and yellow fever, malaria and yellow fever all combined at the same time. So I don't know how I survived all that, but it was, you know, and there's like other stuff like snakes and like other wildlife and I wasn't like prepared to kind of deal with. So all of that was very terrifying.
0: For 3 years, Dominic's family successfully evaded the rebels, but he was tired of making the nightly trips to the forest. Dominic says he was 9 years old when he and his brother, Okello Sisto, decided they wouldn't sleep in the forest that night. Instead, they would sleep in a classroom in their village.
1: We kind of had the same mentality. It was like, we really, you know, we're tired of going to sleep in the woods every time, you know, especially when it rains, it's just so uncomfortable. So we were like, we're going to go, we decided to go sleep in the classroom building that we study in during the day. Me and him, we had that idea. And we did not go to sleep in the wood that day. So we slept in a classroom building because we thought, first of all, this is a protected concrete. You know, the windows and the doors are steels and there's no, you know, we're safe. We thought we're safe.
0: Dominic and his brother weren't alone. There were other children in the classroom as well. They kept quiet, listening closely, and just as they drifted off to sleep,
1: we started to hear, you know, a bang on the door, flashlight all over the place, screaming, and it just chaotic. And then one person came and opened the door that easily. I thought there's somebody, you know, they broke the window and stuff like that, but somebody got out and opened the door, and it all went mayhem after that. And that was the first time that night was the first time I saw the rebel as a 9-year-old boy now.
0: As the rebels came in, chaos and confusion reigned in the absolute darkness. The only light came from flashlights. Dominic said he clung to his brother's side.
1: And he was holding me tight, you know, like, don't let go. You know, we're gonna be okay. He was telling me that, but you know, after they came and hit me with a flashlight and then they ripped him apart, you know, that was it. It was so dark and everything felt like a dramatic lit up scene where like you're looking at blackness and light at the same time. Everything's so intense and you're getting pushed around, you're getting hit by things and you think you're going to die. I felt like that was the moment I was going to die. And so I just kept my head down. And all this other noise, I could just hear other kids screaming, I didn't see anything that happened because it's just hard to focus on one thing. While all this entire time I was thinking, oh my God, this animalistic rebel are going to kill me tonight. And then slowly I started to hear a human voice, but it's still violent and still all of that.
0: That was the moment Dominic realized that the members of the LRA were actually humans.
1: I was just thinking about, I'm going to die. Like, I've heard that rebels do this to kids. They kill kids. They chop off your ears. They cut off your lips. I'm going to die tonight. And I was just trying to do whatever it takes to not die in that moment.
0: As the first rays of light broke through, Dominic was alive. But the horrors were just beginning. He says members of the LRA split everyone up into smaller groups. Dominic and his brother were separated.
1: In my head, I thought I was screaming and holding on to him. I don't know if I had energy. I don't know if I did that, but like it just took him. And again, at the same time, if I'm remembering correctly, I'm just trying to not die. So I was like froze again. I was like frozen. And I could see that he was looking at me and said, like, you know, he's shaking. I was just crying and trying, like I was shaking uncontrollably, trying not to die. And I just saw him take him away.
0: It was the last time he saw his brother, Okello. He was now alone.
1: I just kept walking forward. We kept shoveling forward until we disappeared. Into, you know, like just on the side of that, we had the building, we had the compound, and you know, underneath some big trees, we disappeared there, like without a trace.
0: Time stood still. Dominic didn't know if days, weeks, or even months had passed. He was just 9 years old, now trying to survive.
1: I felt like I was in a state of like a frozen body the whole time. Like, move, you die. Don't move, you die. Like, just how did, maybe my size, I was very small. I was like just probably one of the smallest kids in the team. So what came to me felt like a lot, but I felt like if I just stayed numb, maybe if I stayed in this mental state of, if you want to come and kill me now, let's just do it. But I'm not going to run. I'm not going to scream.
0: He was assigned a commander who watched his every move.
1: I carried his weapon. I carried his shoes. I carried his food. And his job was to make sure that I don't escape and I become trained and I become a soldier. And so if he does that successfully, that is his recruit. But if I escape, that's bad news for him. They will ask him where I am and, you know, and all that kind of stuff. So it was very brutal on me. And it was just like, but then over time I learned just, you know, coping mechanism and strategy of just not trying to be killed. Like he asked me to go get me water. I'll go do it.
0: His future, unknown, his home, his family, his childhood, all snatched away. Like Jolie before him, Dominic was trained as a soldier and carried guns bigger than his little body could handle. There were moments he would think back to those days spent playing with other children in his village. Moments where he and his brother would talk about the rebels and conjured up images of what they looked like. And now he was staring those very monsters in the eye.
1: It felt very real because a month before that, my childhood friends and I were staging this gunfight because it's been going on for so long now that the government soldiers came into our village. And so conceptually, we start to think of war as like shooting between government and the rebel. And we would divide up, my friends and I would divide up into two teams. One team would be the rebels and the other team would be like the government soldiers. And it was this moment where I feel like this wasn't a game. I was being asked to do it.
0: Joseph Kony had been leading the LRA since the late 80s, so Dominic was familiar with the name.
1: I overheard my mom talk to a neighbor saying that we hear that there's this man named Joseph Kony, and he told the rebel people to go to a certain village and do this, and he give orders. That's what they say. This man give orders. Most of his orders are to kill people and then to abduct children and then loot properties and animals and food.
0: Dominic said Kony was not only known as a ruthless killer, adults also talked about his magical powers.
1: As a kid, I got hooked on that. And believe me, when, you know, in my village, I grew up in a very, like, my village is a very nice people, but we are very superstitious. We are very, we believe in, you know, all thing nature. We believe in spirits and power. And so there's a certain type of power that they say that he has, and it's the worst kind, right? It's like the kind that you don't, for us, it's the kind you don't want to mess with. First power is the power of invisibility. That is invisible, that you can get surrounded by a army of the government and the helicopter, and then it will disappear and it'll be just smoke. So as a kid hearing that, I was like, well, that's the power I would never mess with.
0: He heard stories of Kony's ability to read minds.
1: As a kid, that's a power you can never beat. If somebody can just do that to you, I was like, I never want to meet this man, because what if I accidentally think about killing him and he, you know, my brain just went like, oop, you know, and then it goes like, get that kid, bring him over here. So the fear that was around this man and what he embodied was above, you know, what any of us could comprehend. So it created a lot of fear.
0: While captive, he feared the day he would have to face Kony. After weeks of brutal training, Dominic said one day, commanders approached the new recruits, and his biggest fear was coming true.
1: They were like, okay, we're about to start the journey to go, because the part of the abduction ceremony is that if you are not blessed by Kony at a battle, at a gunfight, you are going to catch a bullet. But if you've got a spell put on you by our supreme leader, Joseph Kony, then you're untouchable, just like him. So we just started walking to some direction that I don't know. And it must have been 25 to 30 kilometers before we took our first break. And then everybody was tired after that. It was the afternoon. And then we settled there. We built this makeshift camp for the night. And we stayed there.
0: Fearful that with one look, Kony would be able to see the anger and fear that bubbled inside of him, Dominic felt lost, unsure of what to do.
1: So I just avoided that and snuck out of the group at night and just kept running. I kept running. Like, I never ran so far and so long and so hard in my entire life. After I got away for a few feet, I just kept running into the darkness. You know, it could be a desk, it could be a river, it could be whatever, it could be anything. I was just like, I need to go.
0: After enduring months of torture and pain, living in fear and not knowing if he would die, he escaped and ran for hours as fast as he could in the opposite direction. Several days passed before he came across a village. And when he arrived, it was eerily quiet. It looked abandoned, but Dominic said he saw an elderly man.
1: He's the guy who said no to the government. The government of Uganda came around and swept everybody from their village, from your land, and say, hey, this is the strategy we're doing. We want to combat this rebel. So we're going to take everybody who's a civilian and bring them into this internally displaced camp so we can set up like our military patrolling operation 24 hours a day. That way, if you're a rebel and you're still out there, we know, and then it's easy to get you. So that's how the theory of IDP camp became.
0: The camps that Dominic is referring to are IDP camps, internally displaced persons camps. We'll go into more detail in the next episode. But these camps were put in place by the Ugandan government during the war, and it's estimated that at its peak, almost 2 million people in Uganda lived in these IDP camps. Getting back to Dominic's story, the elderly man took him in and treated his wounds. Eventually, he was reunited with his mother and family, who were living at one of these IDP camps.
1: So the reunion with my family was surreal. My mother wasn't expecting me to return, and there was lots of questions because two of us were abducted, and now I was just returning home by myself. You know, there's a lot of crying. I was just like, you know, what the hell is going on? I was like, you know, in my head, I've been so filled with violence that I didn't want to, you know, didn't want to see any of that people. So it felt very overwhelming, and I just left them sat by myself at the corner of the mud hut for the rest of the day. For very long, didn't talk to anybody. I didn't want to see anybody. Just trying to process thing for a little while. And I didn't talk about anything. I didn't ask it. I didn't ask any question. It was just weird to be back all of a sudden in a non-violent, constant violent world. And then it's my family, and there's questions that they're like, what did you see?
0: Dominic sat in silence, not knowing how to respond as his family pressed for answers about his older brother, Akello.
1: It's been very tough. To be honest, it's not easy, but the only memory I'm hanging on to is the memory of seeing him walk away. It's kind of one of those things where I have this retained memory of him walking away, and that's all I continue to believe. That's still what I, you know, I think about him all the time.
0: In 2004, when Dominic was captured, the war between the LRA and the Ugandan government had been going on for decades. Villages turned to ash, countless casualties, children ripped away from their families. But it went on mostly unnoticed to the rest of the world. In 2003, three college students were determined to make a documentary about the conflict in South Sudan. Their names were Bobby Bailey, Laren Poole, and Jason Russell. While their intention was to speak with those who had fled Darfur to Uganda, their plans would take a sharp turn after witnessing the horrors committed by the LRA. Tens of thousands of children were leaving their homes in an effort to escape the rebels. Violence in the middle of the streets, watching it all unfold in front of them, their mission would change. The young men set out to expose what they had witnessed in Uganda, screening their film at hundreds of high schools, colleges, and churches throughout the United States. In 2004, the group founded Invisible Children as a not-for-profit charitable organization to raise funds and use the money in part to produce awareness films. The organization grew steadily, but no one could have anticipated what would come in 2012.
2: We put Kony 2012 online and we hit 500,000 views within the first 12 hours, 24 hours, something like that. And then it just continued to build and build and build. Every hour after that was like a million views an hour, and it just kept growing. And within a few days, it was being translated into all major languages around the world. And, you know, 7 out of 10 of global tweets had something to do with Kony or Uganda or Invisible Children. And so that's really when we stepped into the phenomenon that is now known as Kony 2012.
0: Next time on What Happened To, we hear from the man behind Kony 2012.
3: That was part one of What Happened To Kony 2012 with host Erica Vella. Next, in part two, we learn how in March 2012, a 30-minute film produced by U.S.-based not-for-profit Invisible Children and narrated by co-founder Jason Russell aimed to shed light on Joseph Kony, the leader of the Ugandan rebel group, the Lord's Resistance Army. This is part two of What Happened To Kony 2012 with host Erica Vella on Crime Time.
0: For decades, children were ripped from their families and trained to become brutal killers, child soldiers in northern Uganda. The conflict went largely unnoticed to the rest of the world. The man leading the rebel group responsible for the terror eluded capture. But one film hoped to make that very man famous, not to glorify the horrors he committed, but to find him and bring him to justice.
4: If you've been on Twitter or Facebook recently, you've probably seen a new campaign called Kony 2012.
5: It's gone viral.
6: 1 million hits per
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7: Times. 60
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8: Social media at its best.
4: It's uniting people all across the world.
9: Is this the new way to move the world to action?
10: But this movie is not without critics.
11: Critics say the film manipulates the facts.
12: Simplifying the story.
13: Oversimplifying a wildly complex
14: issue.
13: That's
14: the message. It's too late.
11: Joseph Kony and his forces have been significantly reduced.
15: Pro-war activism.
16: Utterly naive to
17: By
16: think
17: By next
16: that
17: week,
16: world.
17: This will be a passing fad.
18: These white Westerners.
0: I'm journalist Erica Vella, and today we continue our look into the film that fascinated the world. We find out what happened to Invisible Children and its co-founder, Jason Russell. And also, where is Joseph Kony now? This is part two of Global News What Happened To Kony 2012. Listen to part one, please stop and go back and listen to that episode first. In that episode, we told you about the Lord's Resistance Army in Uganda, its infamous leader, Joseph Kony. We shared with you the stories of Jolie and Dominic, two people who as children were abducted by the rebel group. For many people across the world, this conflict went on largely unnoticed for years. That is until 2012, when Joseph Kony became a household name.
2: For 26 years, Kony has been kidnapping children into his rebel group, the LRA.
0: The film was released by the not-profit Invisible Children. And today, you'll hear from Jason Russell, the man who was at the heart of the campaign to make Kony famous.
2: So originally, I didn't really have the idea to become a documentarian. I wanted to be a storyteller, a filmmaker. I went to USC's film school, and I was actually excited and focused on making musicals, bringing back the Hollywood musical. At the time I went to college, there weren't a lot of musicals being made. But I always had an interest at a young age in injustice.
0: In his early 20s, he went on a mission trip to Africa. It was an international volunteering opportunity through a faith-based organization in the U.S.
2: They didn't really like the mission in terms of the evangelical outreach, but I really fell in love with Kenya, which is where I went. And on the plane ride back, I told myself, I'm going to go back to Africa and I'm going to tell a story. And I didn't really know where, but I had been reading about the genocide in Sudan. And I couldn't believe that 2 million people had been killed. And it didn't seem like the world was really talking about it. So I had got a camera off eBay and asked anyone that I knew to come with me. And it ended up being a 21-year-old guy named Bobby and a 19-year-old lifeguard named Laren. And the three of us went with a camera. We bought off eBay a very small budget and thought we were going to tell the story of the genocide in Sudan.
0: In 2003, Jason got in touch with Jolie. If you recall from our last episode, Jolie was a former child soldier with the LRA who escaped in 1989.
2: We found her contact through a local organization in San Diego. And, you know, I think she wanted us to tell the story of her people, the Acholi people, and what was going on. But we were hyper-focused on Sudan. And so South Sudan is right above Northern Uganda. And so we went to Northern Uganda to interview refugees who had fled the violence in South Sudan to Northern Uganda. And the United Nations had them in different camps and was taking care of them as much as they could. We didn't really know about the war in Northern Uganda until it came upon us, until like the violence really intercepted this one road from Kampala to Gulu, when a car in front of us was blown up by the Lord's Resistance Army. And that forced us to go back to the town of Gulu and, you know, see the night commuters sleeping in the streets by the tens of thousands, children really running for their lives. And it was that story that captured us. And so we shifted our focus from Sudan to Northern Uganda and the Lord's Resistance Army, and specifically the communities that had been affected by this conflict. At the time, it had been 17 years of unrest and violence.
0: Jason, Laren, and Bobby documented what was happening right in front of them.
2: We were not trained as journalists. We had never made a documentary before, but we became friends with the community. And we felt this urgency to their lives, you know, having a purpose and a meaning. We felt that we couldn't do anything except for tell the story.
0: They spent 2 months in Northern Uganda. During that time, they formed relationships with some of the children.
2: That first night, we went to the bus park. That's where, you know, they slept at bus parks, at churches, different places where they felt safe. Of course, they weren't safe. There wasn't really an armed guard protecting them. And the LRA would often raid these night commuting centers. So it was really like hundreds of kids. And then they could just pick which ones they wanted and they would tie them up and abduct them. So when we arrived at the bus park, we were asking around for any kid that could speak English. We thought it would be, you know, really powerful if they could speak English and communicate, you know, to the camera what their story is. And the first child that came up was Jacob. So he was really the first kid that we met. And we interviewed him several times over that original trip. And it was the final time that actually is in the Rough Cut and in Kony 2012.
5: So it is better when you kill us. And if possible, you can kill us, you kill us. For us, we don't want now to stay. Because
7: you don't want to stay on Earth.
5: We are only two, no one taking care of us. We are not going to school. So
7: you would rather die than stay on Earth.
5: Yes.
7: Now, even now.
5: Even now.
2: And just seeing that sadness and the overwhelming anxiety and fear that he had was incredibly motivating to me, and I think to Bobby and Laren, because we felt that he had become a friend, you know, a brother in some ways. And, you know, on that first trip as well, we didn't know how bad it truly was. So I still think about that. If we hadn't met Jacob or we hadn't gotten that interview of his raw emotions, I think that it would be a different thing. You know, the violence and the situation was so intense. And honestly, like, we were in northern Uganda, but most journalists or most people wouldn't even go there because it was so unstable. But because of our ignorance or naivete, like, we went there and just decided to turn on the camera and do all that we could.
0: Jason was shocked by how many people were living in internally displaced persons camps in Uganda.
2: Essentially, 90% of people in that region were displaced from their homes. They were moved because of violence and they were put into camps by the government for protection. But they weren't being fed and there was 800 to a bathroom. And I just remember interviewing people in the camps and they were like crying out, like, tell your government, tell someone, please let somebody know we need help. And when you witness that kind of desperation, I think that it stays in you and it really motivates you to do everything you can to make their suffering diminish.
0: UNHCR, the United Nations Refugee Agency, said at the conflict's peak in 2005, there were over 1.8 million people living in 251 camps across 11 districts of northern Uganda. It's something that I spoke with Laura C. about. She's an assistant professor of government at Colby College in Maine.
8: The framing of this was, it's for your own good. You know, we can only protect you if you're kind of corralled into these particular places. But that means that, you know, people who didn't feel unsafe or didn't want to flee, didn't want to leave their homes, still had to. It meant a significant impact on agricultural production and livelihoods. You know, if you have to leave your farm behind, you can't cultivate the crops. You can't maintain the land in ways that keep it healthy year to year for production. So you have people who were born in these camps or who were very young children when they were taken to these camps who don't even know their home. And you add to that the fact that there is mass experience of trauma. Everybody has, you know, witnessed violence, heard about violence, lost family members to violence. Many people have experienced violence. And you have the return of escapees from the LRA. So former child soldiers, girls who have been, young women who have been sexually enslaved, who often have born children, coming back, and all of these people need help.
0: Jason, Bobby, and Laren left Uganda in 2003, equipped with hours upon hours of footage and interviews. And out of that, the group created a film titled Invisible Children, The Rough Cut, which aimed to expose the plight of child soldiers and the devastation caused by the LRA. The only problem was they had no idea how they were going to share it. Remember, in 2004, Facebook was just starting out, and other social media platforms hadn't even been invented yet.
2: It started really small, just 3 or 4 screenings, and then we continued to get invited places and share it. And we created DVDs. I think it's really interesting to think about it in terms of we started in an analog world. So what I mean by that is we had DVDs and that was the way we would share the movie. And we would package 2 DVDs in 1 kit so that you could keep one for yourself and then hand it off. And we would even just give them out for free. If you didn't have $20, here, just take it and share the story. We even, on college campuses, we created these posters and we'd put them in the hallways of freshman dorms. And on it were 3 DVDs. The first one said, take it. The next one said, watch it. The next one said, return it. So people would take it off and then they would play it and then they'd hand it off to a friend. And we even had like house parties where people could put in their number on the DVD of what they saw. And then you could track the DVD as it moved around to different house parties or different universities. At the end of the movie, originally, everybody kept asking, what can we do to help? And we thought, well, we don't really know. I mean, we were just focused on making the documentary. But then we had the idea of building in a call to action at the end of the movie to make something super simple and applicable that somebody who watched Invisible Children, The Rough Cut, get them to get involved, get them to give, get them to think of their time, their talent, their money. And then out of that was birthed the nonprofit Invisible Children.
0: Invisible Children officially started in 2004. It was a nonprofit charitable organization that raised funds and used the money in part to produce awareness films. Here's Jason to explain their goals further.
2: All of the programs that were birthed after that trip had to do with education or trying to stop the violence. And we did both at the same time. So Invisible Children eventually grew to become a fundraising machine, you know, based off of $20 donations from high school and college students who were a part of the movement. And with that money, we were able to raise millions of dollars and help rebuild schools that existed there already, and also put hundreds of kids through school, as well as provide jobs for the parents. And then our main goal was to figure out, what is it going to take to stop the violence? Who are the active players at trying to bring peace to this, you know, rebel army who is unpredictable, who's been doing it for a long time? And so that's really where we turned our lens, and we started to tell more and more stories and get involved in more of the political aspect of what it'll take to bring peace to northern Uganda.
0: While Jason and his friends only learned of the conflict in Uganda in 2003, the war had been going on for almost two decades. While the average person in North America may have not known, it was very much on the radar of international non-governmental and governmental agencies. In fact, in 2003, the same year of Jason's initial trip, the Under Secretary General for Humanitarian Affairs for the UN, Jan Egeland, visited northern Uganda. He said, quote, "Northern Uganda is one of the worst humanitarian crises in the world. This is above all a war against children. They are abducted, abused, and violated," end quote. By 2006, there was a real effort to get a handle on the crisis, and there were multiple attempts for peace talks. Laura C. said the Ugandan government met with the LRA with hopes of reaching an agreement.
8: So there were a series of peace talks that started in 2006 and that successfully led to a ceasefire, I think in September of that year, so toward the end of 2006. And that effectively, I mean, at the time we didn't know for sure, but that effectively marked the end of the war in northern Uganda. The ceasefire in September of 2006 effectively did end the forms of violence that people were experiencing in the north. So, you know, the kidnapping raids stopped, the violent attacks on communities stopped.
0: The peace talks, for the most part, were negotiated by lower-level commanders of the LRA. But at one point, Joseph Kony was in South Sudan, too. Progress had been made as both sides agreed to a ceasefire, and a lot of violence had ended in northern Uganda. But the biggest hang-up came a year earlier, in 2005.
8: The International Criminal Court had issued indictments against the top leaders of the LRA.
0: The International Criminal Court was established in 1998 with the purpose of trying individuals responsible for war crimes, people like Joseph Kony.
8: So they don't try rank and file. Like, think about the Nazis, you know, the Nuremberg trials. They try the people who were in charge, the people who were most responsible. And that's the idea here, you know, that Kony and his associates have done significant harm and damage and should be held responsible for it. But we're not going to try all of the children that they have, you know, kidnapped and forced to do these terrible things.
0: And they issued an arrest warrant for him on July 8th, 2005. He was wanted on 12 counts of crimes against humanity, murder, enslavement, sexual enslavement, rape, inhumane acts of inflicting serious bodily injury and suffering, and 21 counts of war crimes. There were other high-ranking members of the LRA that were also wanted by the ICC as well. But Laura explained that while the peace talks were ongoing, the Ugandan government largely opposed the indictments by the ICC because they thought it would interfere with their negotiations.
8: And as it would turn out, they were very much correct about it. So these negotiations continue on until 2008. And in 2008, Joseph Kony himself is supposed to come and sign an agreement that will, you know, be a peace agreement that ends this once and for all. But the rebels insist that, you know, the indictments have to be lifted. They don't want to come to a peace agreement with these indictments hanging over their heads, the possibility of going to jail. And, you know, the sort of mediators and diplomats keep trying and trying to come to work through, but the talks fall apart. And Cohen is able to leave. And he and his movement sort of, not exactly disappear, but are in, have been able ever since to operate in Northeastern Congo, the Democratic Republic of Congo, Southeastern Central African Republic, and then in parts of South Sudan.
0: Joseph Kony and the LRA moved out of Uganda, but their reign of terror continued. Meanwhile, Invisible Children supporters participated in a global night commute on April 29th, 2006, an event that took place in multiple cities across the U.S. and in cities in different parts of the world as well.
2: We had around 80,000 people show up, walk from their house to their downtown city and sleep in the streets for one night in solidarity with the children who had been night commuting for years. It didn't seem like we were getting enough momentum fast enough to end it. And so we had friends who lived and worked in DC, and they created their own nonprofit, which partnered with Invisible Children. And they were hyper-focused on getting legislation passed so that we could have the US military embed with the Ugandan military and work with the African Union to remove Joseph Kony from the battlefield.
0: The bill was called the Northern Uganda Reconstruction and Lord's Resistance Army Disarmament Act of 2009. It was signed into law by then-President Barack Obama in 2010. The law would have the U.S. invest into rebuilding parts of northern Uganda that had been affected by the war. But like Jason said, it would also have troops sent to Uganda to aid in the disarmament of the LRA. It marked a huge milestone in the fight against the LRA. Politicians, policymakers, people were listening. Meanwhile, Invisible Children was a successful not-for-profit in the U.S., and Jason said that's when the idea of Kony 2012 started to take shape.
2: I remember exactly where I was when the idea came. It was in the hallway at Invisible Children, and the CEO, Ben Kesey, had just talked to Michael Poffenberger, who was the one who helped start Resolve, and Michael said it's really hard to get meetings with senators and congressmen because they don't see this as a priority. They don't even know who Joseph Kony is. He said, if Joseph Kony was famous, I'd be able to get in the door. I'd be able to get meetings. And it struck me like a lightning bolt. I was like, yes, that's what we're going to do. We're going to make Kony famous. And so we thought, well, let's just try it. And as we were making it, I can promise you the whole team was like, I don't know if this is going to work. Like, I don't know if people will actually watch it. And so we kind of made it a rule when making it that every 7 seconds of the movie has to keep you watching. And so we set the goal for 500,000 views for the year of 2012. And we had a bunch of ideas to continue the momentum throughout the whole year. And we put Kony 2012 online and we hit 500,000 views within the first 12 hours, 24 hours, something like that. And then it just continued to build and build and build. Every hour after that was a million views an hour. And it just kept growing. And within a few days, it was being translated into all major languages around the world. And, 7 out of 10 of global tweets had something to do with Kony or Uganda or Invisible Children. And so that's really when we stepped into the phenomenon that is now known as Kony 2012.
3: I'm Mike Brown, and if you're just joining us on Crime Time, Canada's only true crime radio show, so far in the first half of part two of What Happened to Kony 2012, journalist Erica Vella traced how filmmaker Jason Russell's early encounters with child soldiers in northern Uganda led to the creation of Invisible Children and a growing push to force international action against Joseph Kony. The episode also unpacks how years of war, peace talks, and international incidents set the stage for the explosive viral success of Kony 2012 and the global debate that followed. Now let's get back to part two of what happened to Coney 2012 with host Erica Vella on Crime Time.
0: So what were Jason and Invisible Children hoping would come from this film?
2: The intention of Coney 2012 was to not just bring to light this conflict and make Coney a household name, but it was to make sure that the U.S. troops and that any pressure from any government, including the International Criminal Court, stays on and keeps hyper-focused. You know, I think I like to think about it as Coney 2012 took about 6 months to create. But it was like 10 years in the making. It was like everything we had learned about activism, about putting things online, about what gets people motivated. And we put all of our tricks and tips into this movie.
0: On March 5th, 2012, the film was released.
2: And I remember seeing the posters on a bus stop and thinking somebody got out of their home, printed these posters themselves, and put them on this bus stop in my hometown. Like, that was so surreal because it had been released maybe 24, 36 hours. And here's a physical manifestation of what we ask people to do. And then it kind of just snowballed from there. I think, you know, I left Gavin's, you know, preschool meeting in order to go outside and take a call with the Weinstein Company, who wanted to buy the film and like have it win an Oscar. And then it just kept going from there. It was one person after the other who wanted to talk to us, who wanted to get the story out. You know, there were clothing stores that wanted to put the t-shirts in their stores. We had no idea how many action kits we were going to sell. We eventually purchased every red blank t-shirt in North America. Like, you couldn't find a red blank t-shirt because we had to fulfill all of these orders. And so it was really just a lot. I think the third day I was in LA doing many, many interviews back to back from one show to the next. And then I got on a red eye, got off the plane, stepped into the car and was on the Today Show. And then, you know, People Magazine, New York Times. It was just so overwhelming to feel that kind of energy. And in my mind, I didn't really see a backlash coming because, you know, for the most part, it was like, well, this is a good thing. We're stopping violence, right? And we're doing it in a creative way and we're getting as many people involved. So I didn't know at the time, but there's kind of this internet rule that anything that becomes big or viral, you have to wait 3 days. And on the third day, there will be a backlash. There will be a swing in the other direction.
0: The backlash was something Jason couldn't have prepared for.
2: They're saying we didn't do our research or did our fact check or that we oversimplified a complex story. But our goal was to simplify a complex story. Stephen Colbert has this great quote, which I'm going to paraphrase, is cynicism masquerades as wisdom, but it's a self-imposed blindness. Because it's easier to criticize whoever is out there in the arena doing the work than to actually go out there, do the work, and get beat up for it. And so, had we made mistakes, Invisible Children? Yes. But in the past, we were small enough and nimble enough where I would literally call anybody who had criticisms. I would be like, hello? And they would be surprised, like, what? You're calling me? I said, I want you to know we take what you said seriously and we really want to implement your ideas and we see your position. And, you know, most people, the strategy is just ignore the haters. But like, I wasn't like that. I wanted people to know we're real people. We hear your criticism. And because it was going so viral, everybody knew that if you were to talk about it, write about it, post about it, you would get views, you would get clicks. So it was really this interesting thing where they were calling us clickbait and slacktivism, and yet everybody wanted to write about the story at the time because they would garner a larger audience, if that makes sense.
0: Laura C. said the film misrepresented some of the realities in Uganda.
8: My criticism of that video at the time and now is that it presented an outdated and oversimplified view of the conflict and what could be done, right? So For a lot of viewers who are encountering this crisis for the first time, the film left them with the idea that the crisis was still going on in northern Uganda, when in fact it had been over in northern Uganda for 6 years. And northern Uganda was at that time in the recovery phase, not in the in the crisis, you know, immediate crisis phase. And that's not to discount what people were going through. They were still a lot of human suffering, but the immediate threat of violence was gone by that point. And I think it left people with the impression that things were very different. So this idea that if we make Joseph Kahn famous, we can end this crisis is some really questionable logic, right? Like there's something missing in there. So we make him famous, we get the attention of powerful people, then what, right? Then what? And the film really neglects to point out that the broader advocacy movement, including Invisible Children itself, had already been successful in getting the attention of powerful people, had already been very successful in mobilizing government resources to do something about this crisis. And so, you know, the timing on this was really weird.
0: But the idea of oversimplifying a complex conflict isn't something new. There have been other examples of it in the past. You may remember the Save Darfur movement that was aimed at raising awareness of the violence that was happening in Sudan, or even the hashtag Bring Back Our Girls campaign after the abductions in Chibok, Nigeria, at the hands of Boko Haram, which we covered in the first season of What Happened To.
8: So I don't think anybody is like intentionally trying to be inaccurate in these situations, but these narratives are so incomplete that they become inaccurate. And when the narrative about the problem is inaccurate, the policy solutions are almost certainly going to be inaccurate as well. And I think that's where we run into the very real challenges that, you know, if you tell people, well, if we make Joseph Kony famous, we can end this suffering. But you don't tell them that the suffering you've depicted on camera is already over, and that the suffering, in fact, is in other countries now, where the work of tracking down the bad guys is much, much more difficult right now than it would have been in northern Uganda 15 years ago.
0: The oversimplification of the war in Uganda wasn't the only criticism. Some began questioning Invisible Children's finances and wondered where the money was being spent.
8: They used it to make more films, to do more of this kind of awareness raising. And I think that the real question about Kony 2012 is awareness raising of that nature what was necessary at that point? Or were other forms of, you know, raising funds to support people in Uganda might have been a more useful tactic at that time. But this is how it happened. So it's really kind of a wasted opportunity in terms of political capital, in terms of mobilizing large numbers of people to care about something. And I think, you know, just kind of an unrealistic view of how movements gain traction and get stuff done.
0: Jason had this to say about the money that was being spent on creating films.
2: I would say is that people were upset or confused about the money we would spend on videos and campaigns and merchandise. And the way that I feel about that is we started out as filmmakers. Invisible Children's origin story is out of a movie. We would not even have this conversation had we not prioritized telling the story. We were doing our best to make every intelligent decision around finances, around timeframes, around human resources. So if you don't like the fact that we were spending money on movies, then we're not the nonprofit for you. And we weren't spending a ton of money comparatively. We were doing what we thought was right in order to speak to a generation through the medium in which they were digesting, which is short form content.
0: Another criticism revolved around the white savior industrial complex. Nigerian-American author, photographer, and critic Teju Cole tweeted his 7-part response to Kony 2012. It reads, quote, "From Sachs to Kristoff to Invisible Children to Ted, the fastest growth industry in the U.S. is the white savior industrial complex. The white savior supports brutal policies in the morning, founds charities in the afternoon, and receives awards in the evening. The banality of evil transmutes into the banality of sentimentality. The world is nothing but a problem to be solved by enthusiasm. This world exists simply to satisfy the needs, including, importantly, the sentimental needs of white people

0: Atlantic and the New York Times. I asked Jason about this.
1: I hadn't heard of, at that time, of the white savior complex. I believe that there's an article about the white savior industrial complex. And it's taken me years to deconstruct that and realize like how damaging that narrative is and how I unintentionally perpetuated it. You know, it doesn't really matter your intentions, right? It's about the impact. And so I do feel that centering myself in the narrative, I don't know if there was another way, because I was the one person at Invisible Children who was there from the beginning until that time. And so, unfortunately, I don't like really being on camera or being the center. I would rather be the director behind the scenes, like pulling the levers and creating the story. But because it was me going to tell the story again, similar to the rough cut, I felt that it was the best way to do it. And so I don't know what else to say except for we got to be aware and do better. We just got to do better. And I'm committed to that.
0: Following the release of Kony 2012, Jason went from being a man who helped create a not-for-profit, relatively unknown to the general public, to international recognition overnight. And while his rise to the top was quick, the fall from grace was even faster. The mounting criticism and pressure took a toll on both Jason's physical and mental health, and the public was watching. On March 15th, 10 days after the release of Kony 2012, Jason had a very public breakdown that was caught on tape. He was hospitalized so authorities could assess his mental state. I asked Jason about this incident.
1: I could go days without sleeping and I could just edit all night and then pound a Red Bull and keep going. I thought it was kind of a superpower. And so I would lay in bed during those 10 days of Kony 2012 and my heart would just be beating out of my chest, just racing. And then especially towards the end, as like the criticism started to mount and things got really scary, you know, I didn't know it before this moment, but I'm bipolar too. So when that much energy happens, it felt like electricity was coming through me. And on that day, it was a morning, I had a friend come over and we were just talking calmly. And the only way I can explain it is that something snapped. It felt as though something was in me and controlling my body like a marionette, like a puppet. And everything else is super blurry and strange. And I became violent. And I remember the story in my head was I have to get to New York in the next 12 hours or Kony wins, which obviously, who knows where that comes from. But that led me out into the street. I had a bathrobe and underwear on. Both of those things came off. I was having delusions of grandeur is what they call it. And, you know, slapping the pavement and yelling at myself. And I you know, it took me a long time to wind down and actually come back into my body and to be okay. And now I feel like I'm a part of a group or a club of individuals who have had breakdowns or who have been publicly shamed. You know, it does hurt and it feels triggering. The internet feels triggering. There's so much on the internet about me and about Kony 2012. And really, I'm a sensitive person. I'm a people pleaser. I don't want to be made to look like a joke. For me, it's the most painful thing, but at the same time, I've been learning how to heal, you know, myself and heal my brain. And maybe a part of my story is that I have a purpose around this conversation, you know, not that I'm an expert, but just that I'm kind of like, yeah, me too. It happened to me too. And unless you've gone viral and you've been publicly shamed on your worst day, you won't really understand it. It's been a wild adventure, really hard at times when you are in the mental health facility and your friend is showing you as a

0: joke on South Park, you know? There's a part of me that laughs, and there's a part of me that's like, oh, I never knew I had that on my bucket list to be a South Park joke.
1: Following the release of the Coney 2012 film, Invisible Children began to unravel. Jason stepped aside in 2014, 2 years after Coney 2012 was released. And by then, Invisible Children was facing incredible hardships.
0: We were really thinking that it was over. We didn't think of it being able to go on and exist up till today. You know, we were really looking at everything across the board and laying off staff and shutting down programs and really kind of minimizing what we could in order to have that transition at least be fruitful enough for them to keep going.
1: It's something that Jolie also noticed while living in Uganda.
2: I did not know how much money was raised. So I had no clue. I would also read through the media. So a few months later, when things settled down, then I started talking with the CEO that told us that after 2012, the criticism and what happened to Jason Russell, the money started going away.
1: Jolie said everything was downsized.
2: So in the separation, they ended up saying, we are going to give you $100,000 for you to finish the kids who are in school for that year. I finished one big building that was we were doing in a school in Gulu. And that was it.
1: And it wasn't too long after that Jolie would also be let go.
2: The CEO walked in and said, we have come to end your contract. And I said, I'm not ending my contract. Then they took me to the Invisible Children office with nobody inside. Said, look, the office is now empty. We can't keep you anymore. And I still repeated to them, I said, my vision of Invisible Children wasn't about me getting a salary. It was about the pain I went through, and I wanted the story to be known, and that I wanted the end of Joseph Kony to come, because I kind of felt it went from me to other kids, now to Congo, to Central Africa. That is not what I'm going to accept.
1: Jason said the decision to walk away was one of the hardest decisions he has ever had to make. For over a decade, he had spent time building this not-for-profit and watched it grow. He had formed some of his closest friendships through his work with Invisible Children. And now he was unsure what the future would look like.
0: A friend asked me, do you think you did everything in your power to do the job that you were supposed to do, which was tell the story? Do you think you did it? And I said, yes. And then he said, can you imagine that your job is done? And that's hard for me to swallow because I really do want justice for my friends. I do really want Coney to be held accountable for his crimes.
1: And while Jason stepped away 8 years ago, Invisible Children has continued to operate. Jason says one of the biggest successes they had was something they started working on while he was there. It's called the Early Warning Radio Network.
0: They are continuing the Early Warning Radio Network, reunification of children back to their families. And they also do these screenings in order to sensitize the communities. We make movies in the language in which the people live, which is sometimes the first movie they've seen in that language. And they watch it in order to welcome back rebel groups. It's called mobile cinema. And it's basically what we were doing in the US, but it's in Central Africa and South Sudan and Congo, where we pop up these screenings in these villages and we show movies in order for them to have empathy for individuals who are coming back from the rebel group.
1: I reached out to Invisible Children in the U.S. and they provided me with a statement. The statement says, Invisible Children was founded in 2004 to help end years of mass violence and child abductions by Ugandan warlord Joseph Kony and the Lord's Resistance Army. The statement reads, quote, over the course of 10 years, Invisible Children mobilized a global movement of young activists, culminating with the online film Coney 2012 that served as a forceful call to action. We also know what it's like to be overcome with the pressure that is associated with overnight success. Coney 2012's unprecedented and unexpected success impacted our team and our organization in a myriad of ways. The campaign generated historic political momentum that helped to secure tens of millions of dollars in public and private funds for humanitarian assistance to LRA-affected communities and mobilized unprecedented global attention and action from policymakers. At the same time, the intense worldwide attention was destabilizing to the organization. It triggered the unfortunate breakdown of one of our founders and changed the context for our grassroots awareness efforts overnight, ultimately leading Invisible Children to significantly downsize and restructure the organization in late 2014 and install a transition team, unquote. Today, Invisible Children says they have a new board of directors, a new CEO, and a new global leadership team. In 2021, Invisible Children said 127 LRA escapees were reunited with their families. For Jolie, after she left Invisible Children, she started a spin-off not-for-profit called Invisible Children Uganda.
2: Now on the ground, we are focusing more on the girl child education. I am one proud girl that I felt education took me away from my past bad experience. So I am still a strong advocate for education. We have one big partner in the United States called Gendercide Awareness. It's an organization based out of Texas that every year through them, we can afford to put about 15 girls in school. So that is now the only organization that we have that is working with us.
1: You might be wondering what's happened to the LRA in the nearly 10 years since the Kony 2012 film was released. Earlier, I mentioned how the U.S. sent elite troops to help aid in the disarmament of the LRA. Laura C. says U.S. troops were pulled out of the area.
3: It is an extraordinarily costly mission for the United States. Again, I mentioned before that there was no funding allocated for this. So the Department of Defense has to pull funds from other activities around the world. Now, the United States Department of Defense is not hurting for funds, right? Like is it that bad? I don't know. But you know, I don't think most American taxpayers were aware that their government spent somewhere between about $650 million to $1 billion over the course of 5 years, equipping and supplying these 100 troops in a very remote part of the world, trying to track down a warlord and his cronies. But that's what happened. And the mission was ultimately unsuccessful. It ended in 2017. They didn't have a budget anymore for it. And the feeling was that it had kind of been mostly an exercise in futility.
1: Kony's whereabouts are still unknown, and the International Criminal Court charges are still pending. But Kony wasn't the only person charged. In 2005, there were several top commanders who had been charged for their role with the LRA. Since then, two have died, so their arrest warrants were terminated. In 2015, Dominic Onwin surrendered. He was charged with 61 counts of crimes against humanity and war crimes allegedly committed after July 1st, 2002. In February 2021, Onwin was found guilty and sentenced to 25 years in prison. Laura says with Kony and one other still at large, the LRA continues to operate.
3: So the LRA is still very much a threat. They move around. Like I said, they always keep moving, right? Because a fear of being captured, but also some like seasonal movement with rainy seasons and that kind of thing. And they continue to move in that area where Northeastern Democratic Republic of Congo and Southeastern Central African Republic and South Sudan meet. They are not nearly as strong as they used to be. They're not nearly as many members as there used to be. And they're divided into smaller groups that move around together. There's you know, these kind of like bands of people. But they are still capable of terrorizing citizens and of doing horrible things.
1: Jason Russell says he is still dealing with the viral attention he received on account of trying to make Kony famous.
0: Over the last, 10 years, the internet itself is triggering to me. I don't know when an article or a video or some kind of comment will come up. And so it's really learning how the people who know me, they're the ones that matter. It's like my friends, my family, and that's really what matters. The internet is just can be so toxic and so damaging that I really have to learn how to have boundaries and create a space in which I can do well and be well, regardless of what strangers might think of me.
1: And I asked him, is there anything he would change?
0: I find it hard to answer a question like, what would you change? Because I don't know if I would, even though mistakes were surely made. I do think that Kony 2012 on its own is just this like singular example of what happens when people commit themselves to a mission, to a vision. You know, the mission was to make Kony famous. We did that. Behind that mission was to remove him and other commanders from the battlefield, from hurting communities, from displacing millions of people. Did we accomplish that? No, we haven't. We haven't. And honestly, it breaks my heart, and not a day goes by I don't think, when is justice gonna happen? My hope is that when people think of Kony 2012, they think of the unity that we had. 120 million people saw it in a week. I hope that that will be the focus, and I hope that when history is written, that we will view it as an imperfect attempt to pursue the long journey that is justice.
4: 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Next, we have a short episode of Alan Cross's Uncharted Crime and Mayhem in the Music Industry. Music fans tend to form a pyramid, ranging from non-fans and casual listeners through true fans who actively support an artist, up to a small but powerful group of superfans who drive most of an artist's success and income. Beyond that healthy spectrum, however, lies a darker fringe of obsession and fixation, where fandom can turn dangerous and threaten both artists and those around them. This is Uncharted, Crime and Mayhem in the Music Industry, The Linkin Park Cyberstalker, with Alan Cross on Crime Time.
5: There have been many studies into the different types of music fans. Basically, they can be broken down into four types. At the bottom of the pyramid are people who aren't fans of your music at all. They don't like you or don't care about you and may not even know who you are. So for the purposes of this discussion, they don't matter because they don't care. The next level are casual fans. They sort of like you or your music, but they can take or leave whatever it is that you're selling. They have zero investment in your career. If your music comes on, they might listen. Going up another level, we have true fans. They love you enough that they will spend money on you. They'll stream your music faithfully, buy physical product like CDs or vinyl from time to time. They probably own a t-shirt or two and will go to your shows and have a very good time. At the very top of this pyramid are the superfans. Superfans love, love, love you. They're evangelists. They follow your every move. They buy everything. They'll get involved and donate to your charitable causes, and they will go to all of the shows. They may total maybe 10% of your total fan base, but they are the source of the majority of your income, like 60, 70, even 80%. They are at the top of the fan pyramid. From there, though, we can cross over to the dark side. And this is where we find the fantasists, the deluded, the obsessed, the trolls, and frankly, the insane. They are dangerous people, a threat to you and the people around you. And they show up when you least expect it. And if they break into your online world, well, that's a whole new level of terror. I'm Alan Cross, and have I got a story for you. This is Uncharted, Crime and Mayhem in the Music Industry, Episode 7, The Linkin Park Cyberstalker. On this edition of Uncharted, we're going to look at the most dangerous kind of fan, the super obsessed. This obsession can be driven by misguided love or murderous hate. These people live in a land of fiction, illusion, and make-believe. Contact with them is unwanted and sometimes very, very dangerous. According to the professionals who study such things, 2% of all men and 8% of all women will be stalked to some degree at some point in their lives. Stalkers can be broken down into three broad categories. The first is known as intimates. They are former partners who refuse to accept that a relationship is over. The second type is known as delusionals. These people usually suffer from some kind of mental illness that has them believe that for some reason, one that seems very logical to them, that they need to be in contact with the target of their obsession. Delusionals can be reasonably benign. Take the case of Slipknot. You'd expect that such an extreme band would have some extreme fans, and they do. An example would be a Dutch Slipknot fan, a real apostle known as Crazy White Sean. On Valentine's Day, when Slipknot was playing a show in Amsterdam, Crazy White Sean showed up with a gift. Inside a big Valentine's Day box was the heart of a cow. This was gross, but Slipknot had actually seen this before. One fan had presented them with an actual human femur. No idea where he got it. Something a little more threatening was a series of fan letters Trent Reznor once received back in the 1990s. They were all written in human blood. Again, disturbing and weird, but that demonstration of devotion never escalated beyond that. The third type of stalker are the vengefuls. They believe that their target has somehow wronged them and that the person needs to be punished in some way. The Linkin Park cyberstalking crisis never turned into anything physically dangerous, but it does involve the issue of identity theft of a rock star. And it ultimately led to a national security crisis involving a facility that produced the technologies for America's nuclear arsenal. Identity theft is a growing problem. If someone gains control of your identity, they can wreak some serious chaos in your life and finances. They can, for example, empty your bank account, acquire the deed to your house, take out credit cards in your name, post damaging things that become attached to you, and so on. Making it stop can take months and thousands of dollars. And then it takes even longer to repair the damage that was done. This story shows that it can happen to anyone.

Lincoln Park has an amazing management team around them. When I was dealing with them in the early 2010s, I spoke to several people who were in charge of the band's online presence. They were smart, way ahead of what most acts were doing at the time with things like social media and online fan engagement. They were also very conscious of the need for security. But the online world of Linkin Park wasn't always as secure as it is today. We might be able to trace things back to the spring of 2006. In late March of that year, Linkin Park vocalist Chester Bennington had his cell phone hacked. This was in the era before the iPhone and other smartphones. It was also before things like two-factor authentication, facial recognition, reminders for strong passwords, and all the other things that we do today. Chester and his wife, Talinda, were plunged into a cybersecurity nightmare that went far beyond just a hacked phone. It was a situation that affected America's national security apparatus and, like I said, involved its nuclear arsenal. I'm not making this up. You heard that right. It all began when Talinda opened an email from an address she didn't recognize. It read, "I'm very happy for you and Chester." Also in the email was a link to a website run by Chester's ex-wife, Samantha. Well, it was strange, but Talinda thought it was just another troll. When you're a rock star, or their partner, you come to expect this sort of thing. On April 6th, this would be a couple of weeks later, the couple heard from a male friend, someone who had dated Talinda in the past, that he'd had a similar sort of email, one from the address informantforyou@yahoo.com. This one was more sinister. The facts in the email should have been private and known only to Chester, Talinda, and a close circle of friends and associates. This was followed by another email sent directly to Talinda when Chester was out of town with the band. "I know you're going through a hard time being alone," it said. "My thoughts and prayers are with you." Okay, creepy. And it certainly intimated that this person somehow had access to Chester's work schedule. The emails didn't end there. They kept coming throughout the spring of 2006, each time letting both Chester and Talinda know that their personal lives had been compromised. And then the phone call started. Chester's mobile would ring in the middle of the night, usually between 4 and 4:30 a.m. But when he answered it, no one was there. Eventually, he checked the caller ID and called that number. A switchboard operator somewhere in New Mexico answered. And she was no help because she had no idea which extension the call originated from. So Chester just hung up in frustration. A few nights after that, Chester's cell phone rang again. And this time, Talinda answered. A female voice said, "I'm watching you, whore." This time, there was no caller ID. It had been blocked. Talinda's friends started emailing. Apparently, they were receiving strange messages from her detailing things that Talinda would not write. "I didn't send any of those messages," she said. "They'd all come from a Yahoo account that she'd stopped using months ago." Back then, Linkin Park had a head of security. His name was Bruce Thompson, and he got an email that was supposed to be from Talinda. It read, "Hi, Bruce. Do we have an email for Samantha?" Remember, that was Chester's ex-wife. "Strange emails from fan sources have been received," it read. "They seem to know a lot of information." Now, to Bruce, this looked like Talinda was sending him a message about Chester's ex-wife. But it wasn't. It was from this mystery cyberstalker. The emails from the informant Yahoo account kept coming. Each contained information about the Benningtons that should have been very private, right down to a child custody issue that they were having. Things were now beyond creepy. A little later, Talinda tried to log on to the couple's eBay account, but she couldn't get in because someone had changed the password. They got a notification from PayPal that someone had tried to change the password on that account. What was going on? Then, in August 2006, Chester got an email from his cell phone provider confirming that he had successfully changed his password on his account. But he hadn't. He had chosen to receive bills in the mail and not online. He didn't even have online account management with a cell phone provider. Somebody created that account and then changed his password. He changed it back, and then someone changed it again. He tried a second time, same result. Someone had somehow gained control over the password for Chester's phone. When they logged on, they found something written in the field where the password should have been. It read, "Who is doing this to you?"

The Benningtons were completely freaked out. They had to find this person and stop them from intruding even further into their lives and taking more of their identities. They called local authorities, but they claimed they couldn't do anything unless someone actually got hurt, so they were no help. This was getting seriously frightening. Chester and Talinda were always looking over their shoulders. Were they in physical danger? What was this person capable of doing? And if the cops weren't going to help, what were they supposed to do? Fortunately for them, they found the right guy. And when he got on the case, what he uncovered was completely unbelievable. In 2006, cyberstalking was a problem, but it wasn't recognized as seriously as it is today. Finding someone who understood the threats of cyberstalking and how to deal with it was hard. Fortunately for the Benningtons, Chester's wife Talinda called a lawyer friend in Beverly Hills, and he knew just the guy who could help. "Call him," he said. "He'll assess the situation, and if he thinks you need his help, you're in." The contact was an ex-Secret Service agent named Gus Dimitrilos. He had retired from the government work because of a bad knee. His current job was in the field of cybersecurity and computer forensics. He had experience protecting at least two presidents, as well as hunting down software pirates and counterfeiters. Dimitrilos was now working security in the private sector, assisting governments, institutions, organizations, companies, and private citizens when it came to their online security. And he had a website, whohackedme.com. Talinda called him on September 11, 2006. Dimitrilos didn't like to take celebrity cases, but because of the recommendation from the lawyer friend in Beverly Hills, he signed on to help. Dimitrilos started performing forensics on the email sent by the informant account. He kept running across a particular IP address. When he looked it up, he was shocked. The emails were coming from Sandia National Laboratories in Albuquerque, New Mexico. Now, Sandia is one of three nuclear weapons research facilities run by the U.S. Department of Energy. These days, it runs out of Kirkland Air Force Base. Its forerunner was the facility set up by Robert Oppenheimer back in 1949 after he helped the U.S. develop the atomic bomb with the Manhattan Project at nearby Los Alamos. It is now run by Lockheed Martin, the defense contractor. It specializes in about 70 different areas of scientific research, ranging from hazardous waste disposal to supercomputers to extreme physics that involve the nation's nuclear deterrence projects. So, wait a second. Someone inside a top-secret nuclear defense facility was harassing a rock star and his wife? Really? That's insane. Dimitrilos thought that someone might be using that IP address as a proxy to obscure the sender's real location and identity. In other words, a computer at Sandia had been compromised by someone on the outside. That was bad. Far worse than a simple cell phone or email hack. What if it was somebody from Russia or China or Iran or North Korea? If they were harassing a singer in a rock band, what else were they doing? What else could they do? This wasn't just a matter of a paranoid rock star and his wife. This was the U.S. Department of Defense, making this a matter of national security involving an institution involved in making nuclear weapons. Fortunately, Dimitrilos knew some people within the federal government. He was, after all, ex-Secret Service and still had contacts with that part of the public sector. He managed to get a call with the IT supervisor at Sandia, who, strangely, didn't seem all that concerned. "It's nothing," he said. "Probably just a compromised computer. We'll look into it." This was not good for Dimitrilos or the Benningtons. If the hacker was just using a Sandia machine as a proxy, the chances of finding that person were close to zero because the hacker had covered their tracks. So it was back to examining the emails for clues. Eventually, Dimitrilos uncovered another IP address. This one wasn't from Sandia, but from a neighborhood in nearby Albuquerque. What's more is that the messages from Sandia came during the day, but then from a private house in the evening and overnight. That's suspicious. Dimitrilos had a theory. Could this person be working at Sandia during the day and then continue the harassment from home at night? If this was the case, then the Department of Defense needed to be involved. An employee was a security threat. Meanwhile, the cyberstalker, which by now have been dubbed Crazy Pants by Chester and Talinda,
kept after the couple throughout the fall of 2006. Who was this person who knew so much about them and who could possibly do them so much harm? A new security system was installed at the house. They bought a big dog. They placed motion sensors in the yard. Cops were asked to watch the house, and they trusted no one. Meanwhile, the only way for Dimitrios to find the person was to let the stalking continue. He needed more time. It didn't help that the Benningtons were getting messages like, "I know where your kids are," and "I have complete control of your lives."

Gus Dimitrilos got deeper and deeper into his investigation, which he called Operation Eavesdrop. Tens of thousands of email messages were analyzed in an attempt to create a timeline of the cyber intruder's activities. Meanwhile, a Department of Defense agent named Jeff Fover also got involved in the hunt. The Department of Justice was brought in. So was another Secret Service agent. A subpoena was granted for information relating to the person who had that IP address in that Albuquerque neighborhood. That gave them a name, Devin Townsend.

It turned out that Devin Townsend was a 27-year-old single mom who lived with her own mother at that Albuquerque address. Her MySpace page said that she liked grilled cheese sandwiches and hated applesauce. Hardly someone who fits the profile of a dangerous cyberstalker. But then again, the MySpace page also listed her as a computer nerd, and she did work at the Sandia facility as a computer technologist. She had something called Q-level security, which meant that she had access to at least some atomic or nuclear materials. Oh, and Townsend's mother? She also worked in Sandia, in, get this, the security department. Working together, the three sleuthers convinced the Department of Energy to hand over a copy of the hard drive from Townsend's work computer. It turns out that Sandia had had another apparent security breach a few years earlier that had cost them dearly in a lawsuit, and they didn't want to go through that again. But while all this was going on, the stalking continued. Chester woke up to an email one morning detailing a call sheet for an upcoming Linkin Park video shoot, and it came from informant4you@yahoo.com. On November 14th, 2006, Dimitri Los and Secret Service agent Kevin Levy arrived in Albuquerque and made their way to the Sandia facility. They were escorted through the plant to Townsend's workstation, which, by the way, featured a big Linkin Park sticker on the monitor. When they met Townsend face-to-face, she was wearing a Linkin Park hoodie. The investigators took Townsend into a private area for a chat. There was an interrogation, which actually went a lot smoother than anybody expected. She confessed to everything without any drama. And how she did all this stuff is a cautionary tale for anyone with an email address. It started when she spotted a mass email promoting a tattoo parlor that Chester owned in Tempe, Arizona. All the recipients should have been on blind copy, but they weren't. All those addresses were plainly visible in the to field. A simple, but a big, careless mistake. Chester's address was right there. Townsend then used Chester's birthday and zip code to access his Mac.com account. Okay, well, what about passwords? Townsend just guessed until she got it right. Chester's email password was Charlie, his middle name. Remember, we weren't always as careful as we are today with our passwords. Now that she was in, Townsend had access to Chester's entire online world. From there, she got into Talinda's account by guessing her password, too. And that was all she needed to start getting all the Benningtons' private information. That included social insurance numbers, photos, email attachments, access to friends, Chester's cell phone number, his voicemail, and pages and pages and pages of records of anyone he'd ever called from that number. She even found a copy of Linkin Park's recording contract, along with the image of a check made out to Chester. It turned out to be insanely easy. So, why did Townsend do all this? I was bored, she told everybody. Most days she burned through her work in less than an hour. She was just looking for a way to spend the other 7 hours of her workday. It gave her something to do. Townsend knew that she was stalking, but she just couldn't help herself. Townsend signed a confession. That allowed a complaint to be filed. She was arrested and jailed for a day. Sandia placed her on leave, and then she was fired. After that, investigators moved to her house. They found what amounted to a shrine to Chester and the band with posters, pictures, and more. On her personal computer, they found thousands of emails to and from the Benningtons. They found hundreds of photos, and among them was a picture of Townsend posing with Chester somewhere. But it was finally all over. Townsend's stalking of Chester and Talinda lasted for the better part of a year. But it could have been far, far worse. What if she'd taken over all their financial powers and bank accounts and house deeds and more?

0: Kevin Townsend was eventually charged with the interception of electronic communications, unlawful access to stored communications, fraud, unauthorized trafficking of electronic information, and more. And she was forbidden from ever using a computer, obviously. On June 29th, 2007, she pleaded guilty to everything, facing up to 5 years in prison and fines of over $750,000. In the end, Townsend was sentenced to 2 years in jail beginning in early 2008. While incarcerated, she had to undergo mental health treatment for her stalking obsessions. So where is she now? We're not sure. She's out there somewhere and probably back online. For the rest of his life, Chester Bennington was rattled by this experience. So was Talinda. And the amount of security and care they had to take to protect their identities increased exponentially. It was expensive. And what can we learn? Well, for a start, have a proper non-guessable password. Second, be careful of exposing addresses when you send out a mass email. And third, if you are hacked, prepare for a fight.
1: That will do it for us this week on Crime Time. The podcasts we featured on tonight's show were parts one and two of What Happened to Kony 2012 with host Erica Vella. We also heard Uncharted, Crime and Mayhem in the Music Industry, The Linkin Park Cyberstalker with Alan Cross. 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
21: From the National Newsroom of the Canadian Press, I'm David Augustine. Prime Minister Mark Carney will co-host an event at the UN General Assembly next week with France and the United Kingdom. The countries will focus on the two-state solution 1 year after they recognize an independent Palestinian state. Carney will also take part in an Ocean Eye International Alliance event to secure sustained investment and open ocean data and a roundtable discussion on strengthening multilateral collaboration. Now, a news release says Carney will work with partners to help build a more effective United Nations that is better equipped to deliver on its core priorities of peace and security, development, and human rights. Prime Minister Carney says his government is focused on bringing down costs for Canadians and defending the country's sovereignty. Speaking to the Liberal caucus in Ottawa yesterday, Carney says his government will manage spending as part of its fiscal plan.
22: We will maintain our fiscal advantage, manage spending, and optimize our balance sheet so we can maintain always our vital social programs. Pharmacare, healthcare, dental care, on which Canadians rely.
21: The Prime Minister says the government is now in a financial position to add new support for social programs and expand childcare, but did not share specifics. Centre BC will become the third largest party in the province's legislature after eight former BC Conservative legislators announced they would join. Former Finance Minister Peter Miliband has become its leader. Now, Friday's announcement came hours after ongoing upheaval within the Conservatives saw three legislators expelled from the caucus. Their departures now bring the losses to 12 for the official opposition caucus since Carolyn Findlay took over as leader in May. After months of threatening to take Greenland by force, U.S. President Donald Trump says he has a deal with Denmark to build the U.S. military presence on the island. The deal came after officials from the United States, Greenland, and Denmark quietly negotiated for months behind the scenes, searching for solutions to address some of Trump's security concerns. With the announcement of the pact, Trump is able to tout a foreign policy achievement ahead of the midterm elections. Denmark's Prime Minister Mette Frederiksen says the deal will be signed by all three governments next week during the United Nations General Assembly. And back here at home, Jobs Minister Patty Hajdu says the federal government will not interfere with workers' rights to strike as Ottawa considers legal changes to improve labor relations. Hajdu says her department held months of consultations with unions, employers, and other stakeholders over the spring and summer about the state of the Canada Labor Code.
0: And one thing that we've heard clearly is that, in fact, what we need is a stronger labor regime to help with fostering better relationships. So the focus of the labor review was really to ask those questions about how we reduce the risk of labor disruption through providing better supports, not just to employers and to unions, but also at the federal level through federal mediation services and other tools.
21: It's unclear whether legislation to change the Canada Labor Code will come in the fall session of Parliament. This is the Canadian Press. In sports, CJ Abrams became the 52nd player to join the 30-30 club. Cade Cavalli threw his 200th strikeout of the year, and the Washington Nationals took down the St. Louis Cardinals 9-1. Abrams joined the Cubs' Pete Crow Armstrong as the only players to hit 30 homers and steal 30 bases this season. He is just the second National to do it, joining Alfonso Soriano in 2006. Jackson Churio hit a three-run homer. Sal Frelick singled in the go-ahead run in the 10th inning, and the surging Milwaukee Brewers beat the Baltimore Orioles 6-5. The Brewers got their eighth victory in 10 games despite blowing a two-run lead in the ninth. And Juan Soto hit a three-run homer, and the New York Mets kept the Philadelphia Phillies from gaining ground in the National League wildcard race with a 6-3 victory. Edmundo Sosa went 3-3 with a home run and a double for the Phillies, who remain tied with the Cubs for the top two wildcard spots after Chicago lost 6-4 to Cincinnati. From the Canadian Press, I'm David Augustine.
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3: What do you remember from history class back in school? Maybe a few dates and events, maybe the names of some important people, and probably how dull a lot of those history classes were. I remember being inundated with a bunch of facts, which was fine, I guess, but it really didn't make history come alive, you know? And it didn't have to be this way. History is more than this country going to war with that one, who married whom to create whatever royal alliance, and which explorers went where to inflict harm on what indigenous people. There are many other branches of historical study. There's social history, economic history, the history of science and technology, and my favorite, stupid history. These are stories of how civilization changed because of stupid people and stupid things. And if we had been taught stupid history alongside all the regular stuff, those classes would have been a whole lot more fun. For example, in 1545, winemakers in Saint-Julien, France, were in a panic because their vines were being eaten by weevils, bugs. These vineyard owners were so upset that they brought legal action against the bugs. This was all very formal. Documents were drawn up and the weevils were appointed a defense lawyer by the court. There was a trial with a judge, and when it was all over, the weevils were found guilty of, well, being weevils and eating grapevines. Almost a year later, the presiding judge issued a proclamation demanding that the weevils cease and desist with their ravaging of the vineyards. Which is kind of dumb, right? But believe it or not, the weevils listened. And somehow, and we don't know why, the infestation stopped almost overnight. There wasn't any kind of weevil problem in Saint-Julien for 40 years. And when they showed up again in 1587, the vineyards again took the bugs to court. Unfortunately, the result of that case is lost to time. But I love this. That is wonderful, stupid history. I had no idea that bugs and animals and other non-human things could be taken to court back then. True. Music has its own stories like this. Yes, there are things that require serious, sober study. But then there's also the stuff that makes you think, that really didn't happen. Did it? Oh, yes, it did. And this is another round of stupid history. The music version.
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4: Hi there, I'm Ellen Cross, and we're about to get stupid again. Stupid history, the unbelievably dumb things humans have done over the centuries, can be a lot of fun. Let me give you a few more examples. In 1952, there was a brand of cigarettes called L&M, and their slogan, and I'm not making this up, was "Just what the doctor ordered." May 10th, 1975 was the fourth annual Human Kindness Day. 125,000 people came out to an event in Washington, D.C., and when it was all over, police reported that the day saw 600 arrests, 500 robberies, 150 smashed windows, 120 public brawls, 42 looted concession stands, 17 assaults on police officers, and 14 destroyed cars. Again, this was all part of Human Kindness Day. Oh, one more. Madame de Lebrise lived in Paris. When she died in 1876, she left behind 125,000 francs in her will with instructions that it be used to buy clothing for snowmen around the city. This is also the woman who is said to have dressed her goldfish in miniature suits because it just wasn't right that they spent all their time swimming around naked. When her will was challenged, it was held up in court, and for a while, Parisian snowmen were dressed really, really well. Now, you see, isn't this fun? Stupid history should be its own faculty in universities around the world. And what we're going to do here is tackle more tales of stupid history. These are facts. These are events from around the world of music that actually happened. And we're going to start in the Philippines with something known as the My Way murders. Karaoke is a very big deal in the Philippines because it's a cheap form of entertainment. There are plenty of establishments around the country where you can rent time on what they call a videoke machine. It's about 10 cents, and you can sing along. But people also take this very, very seriously. On January 16th, 1998, someone was killed over their performance of My Way by Frank Sinatra. And since then, January 16th, 1998, it has been very risky in the Philippines to choose to sing this song at karaoke. Since 1998, about a dozen people have been murdered in some kind of dispute involving a karaoke performance of My Way. In 2007, a guy was shot by a bouncer for singing off-key. A local official was shot in a drive-by after he got the song wrong. Another man was stabbed by his neighbor during a birthday party where he was singing the song. And others have died for laughing at someone else's bad version of My Way. It's now very difficult to find any karaoke bar in the country that offers My Way as a selection. And many Filipinos won't choose it anyway because they've heard all these stories. But that's just in the Philippines, right? Well, no, there is something called karaoke rage, which has been felt around the world. In March 2008, a man in Thailand shot 8 people dead, including his brother-in-law, over performances of Take Me Home, Country Road by John Denver. That December, a man in a coffee shop in Malaysia, which just happened to have a karaoke machine, was stabbed by other customers when he hogged the mic for too long. In 2012, there was a similar murder in China. 2 people were killed with a meat cleaver when they refused to share the mic. The following year, an American was stabbed in Krabi, Thailand, for exactly the same reason. And inevitably, there's a Florida man story. In the early morning hours of March 16th, 2024, police say that Aaron Jablonski walked into the Overtime Sports Bar in Clearwater. He found that the karaoke machine was unavailable. It was broken. And he was most upset about this. So he left the bar very angry. And when someone tried to calm him down, he pulled out a 9mm Glock pistol, began waving it around, and firing at least one shot. Jablonski, who has a record, was charged with aggravated assault and for being a felon in possession of a firearm. So let's remember, karaoke is a serious and dangerous business. Just ask the guy in Seattle who was attacked by a woman at a karaoke parlor called Change when he refused to stop singing this song. The woman leapt out of the audience, saying that his singing sucked, jumped on stage and punched him multiple times. It took four people to drag this woman off the dude.

stupid and deadly history of the My Way murders in the Philippines and the global problem of karaoke rage. See, I bet you didn't realize that this was such a serious issue. This next story is also very serious, although it starts with a silly premise. Going out for pizza doomed in excess and ultimately led to the death of singer Michael Hutchence. In 1992, when INXS was still one of the biggest bands in the world, Hutchence was on a bicycle touring through the side streets of Copenhagen with his then-girlfriend, the Victoria's Secret model, Helena Christensen. They just picked up some pizza and were heading back to their hotel. There was no drinking, there was no drugs, just a couple of slices of pizza. At some point, a taxi driver came up behind them and couldn't get past them because it was a really narrow laneway. The taxi driver got impatient and got out of his car and sucker punched Michael Hutchence from behind with no warning. Hutchence was still straddling his bike and eating a slice. And when he was hit, he fell back and hit his head on the curb very, very hard. Hutchence was unconscious with blood coming from his mouth and ear. The cabbie ran away. Christensen thought that Hutchence was dead. The paramedics who looked after him recognized him immediately and assumed that he was just off his head on drugs. He wasn't, of course. He had been viciously assaulted. He woke up in the hospital, but he'd sustained some kind of brain damage in the incident. From the moment he opened his eyes after the attack, he was aggressive. He refused to stay and get treatment. He checked himself out of the hospital against doctor's advice. They probably thought it was just a drunken or drugged-out rock star, so okay, fine, go. For the next month, he suffered the after-effects of a severe concussion. The headaches were bad. He was vomiting, not eating, not sleeping. Christensen pleaded with him to see a doctor, but he aggressively refused. Finally, though, he agreed to have an MRI in Paris, and that's when the severity of his brain injury was discovered, and it was irreversible. From that point on, the quiet, gentle Michael Hutchence was suddenly different. His personality was fundamentally altered. He couldn't finish conversations. He became obsessive over minor things, and he had a very short attention span for everything. For the rest of his life, he was erratic, angry, and quick to fight. He often flew into rages, destroying furniture, and in one case, a valuable guitar owned by bandmate Andrew Ferris. On another occasion, he threatened to stab bass player Gary Beers with a knife that he'd brought into the studio. When he was calmer, he'd sometimes reveal to people that the punch to the head destroyed his sense of taste and smell, something that's horrible for a person who was very deep into gourmet food and fine wine. His behavior got worse and worse. More drugs, more alcohol. And at the World Music Awards in Monaco in 1994, he tried to pick a fight with Prince. By 1995, he was locked into a complex breakup with Paula Yates, the British TV personality and the father of his children. They got into a relationship that was not good for either of them, with lots of drugs and alcohol. It was messy, with lots of tabloid coverage, INXS fractured, and their career dimmed. Hutchence spiraled. His relationship with Yates blew up. And on November 22, 1997, Hutchence was found dead in a Sydney hotel room, apparently by suicide. Yates died of a heroin overdose 3 years later. Those who knew Michael and who have gone back through what happened to him during the last 5 years of his life say that what really led to his death was stopping

David Bowie was one of the most important artists in the history of rock. His influence is felt through music, fashion, his shifting personas and images, and more. Few musicians have more respect than Bowie. But there's also a stupid history side to Bowie's career. Between 1974 and sometime in 1976, Bowie was an absolute mess. Lots of drugs, especially cocaine, and far too much alcohol. And in this vulnerable state, Bowie did the worst thing he could possibly do. He moved to the cocaine capital of North America, Los Angeles. So much coke. And Bowie turned out to be susceptible to cocaine-influenced paranoia. And Bowie turned out to be susceptible to cocaine-induced paranoia. Now, this is a pretty common reaction. Up to 84% of coke users experience some kind of paranoia issue. 55% may turn violent. It is a bad drug, especially for people who may have a pre-existing psychiatric disorder like, say, alcoholism. Bowie was also going through a very rough divorce from his wife, Angie, and he'd become a little too absorbed in his Ziggy Stardust and Aladdin Sane characters. The focus of Bowie's paranoia was witches. This resulted from an encounter with Led Zeppelin guitarist Jimmy Page in a Manhattan townhouse. Page was deep into the occult, and for some reason, Bowie believed that associating with Page had put his soul in danger. Specifically, he got it into his mind that witches, that's as specific as we can get, were out to steal Bowie's precious bodily fluids. And to make sure that didn't happen, he began saving all his urine. He couldn't let that get out of sight, you know? So he stored everything in a fridge. And to make sure his essence remained pure, Bowie ate nothing but bell peppers and drank little more than milk. And at one point, Bowie's weight dropped below 90 pounds. Bowie began seeing odd things. After observing Satan doing the breaststroke in the pool of his rented Hollywood house, he had a white witch fly out from New York to perform an exorcism. And if that wasn't enough, Bowie had become obsessed with Hitler and the Third Reich. He was always talking about the Nazis, including in interviews. In 1976, he told Playboy magazine that Hitler was one of the first rock stars. There was also what appeared to be a Nazi salute to a crowd in London at a train station. It was all very dangerous. Bowie had no memory at all of recording the Station to Station album in 1976. It wasn't until he and Iggy Pop had a moment of clarity and decided that they needed to move to West Berlin to clean up, get sober, and dry out. Bowie needed to be able to see clearly again. I just wonder who had to clean out his fridge.

drugs can do very weird things. Michael Todd was the bass player in Coheed and Cambria until 2011, but then he made an error. He got hooked on OxyContin. On July 10th, 2011, Coheed and Cambria's tour stopped in Mansfield, Massachusetts. Before the show, Todd took a taxi to a Walgreens drugstore in the nearby town of Attleboro at around 1 in the afternoon. He walked up to the pharmacist and showed him a message on his phone. "Give me Oxy. I have a bomb. If you don't give me what I want, I will blow this place up." Now, you don't argue with that, so the pharmacist handed over 6 bottles. Todd left the store, got into a taxi, and was driven back up to Mansfield and prepared to play that night's show. Naturally, the drugstore called the cops. Todd was tracked down through the cab company, and he was arrested on charges of possession and armed robbery. He was held on $10,000 bail. The band's keyboard player filled in on bass that night. Todd left the band on August 4th. He was sentenced to 1 year's home confinement and 3 years of probation and ordered to attend drug counseling sessions. Life got even more complicated when he was diagnosed with cancer in 2012. He managed to bounce back from that, and he has been working on some low-key solo projects. Let's have a listen to Coheed and Cambria with Michael Todd on bass. This is from their 2010 album, Year of the Black Rainbow. And this is We Are the Juggernaut.

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0: This is another episode examining stupid history in music. The kinds of stories and facts that have been forgotten, buried, and perhaps suppressed from the historical record. But like I said at the beginning, it's colorful stuff like this that makes history interesting in the first place. When it comes to the unluckiest members of Metallica, the award has to go to Cliff Burton. He was the one who was killed in that awful tour bus accident in Sweden back on September 27th, 1986. Metallica was on tour in support of their Master of Puppets album and was between Stockholm and Copenhagen. The band had drawn cards to see who would get which bunk on the bus. Cliff drew the Ace of Spades, which was the high card, so he got to choose his bunk first. And he chose the bunk that Kirk Hammett had been using. And then he went to bed. Kirk didn't really care. I'll sleep up front. I don't care. It's probably better there anyway. As Cliff slept and as dawn approached, the bus hit some black ice around 7 a.m. The driver lost control. The bus started violently weaving from side to side, and then it left the road. Cliff was thrown from his bunk and through the window, and then the bus rolled on top of him as it fell onto its side. This alone might not have killed him, although he was badly hurt. Cliff was trapped under the bus until rescue crews arrived. As a winch and crane were used to raise the bus off Cliff, the cable slipped, and he was crushed a second time, and that most certainly killed him. James Hetfield went up and down the highway looking for this black ice, but he couldn't find any. This has left rumors swirling about drugs, alcohol, and falling asleep at the wheel. There was an investigation, and it was ruled a fairly routine type of winter traffic accident. And here's the stupid part. It all started with a cut of the cards. Here's a slice of Metallica from Master of Puppets. It's an instrumental called Orion, which was written mostly by Cliff Burton. It was played at his funeral.

0: Everyone knows Eddie Vedder is the frontman for Pearl Jam and as an artist in his own right. But had things gone differently, Eddie might have pursued a career as a professional model. And not just any professional model. Eddie was a child model. Growing up in Chicago, Mom paraded Eddie through endless photo shoots and TV commercial auditions. He had a headshot and profile. Eddie J. Mueller, height 43 inches, weight 38 pounds, size 5, hair light brown, eyes blue. If you know where to look, you can find pictures of Eddie modeling the latest in back-to-school wear for the stylish 5-year-old. He appeared in at least 5 different department store catalogs. He appeared in TV commercials for Hallmark greeting cards and Chuckles candy. And if you're a certain age, you may remember a commercial for Mattel's Big Wheel that ran during Saturday morning cartoons. One of the kids on the Big Wheel? Eddie Vedder. This is proof. This is from 1972. Eddie was 7 or 8 at the time. I can't show you the video, obviously, but here is the audio. And trust me, Eddie's involved.
1: 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Listen to them speak. It's the Big Wheel's Honda Power with the speed you need to win. Roaring. Spinning. Winning. It's the coolest. Adjustable seat. Your eyes low and neat. Look at that big wheel. It turns on a dime. Roaring. Spinning. Winning. This Christmas, it's the Big Wheel by Marks.
0: Eddie's biggest triumph was probably his appearance on the nationally broadcast Bozo the Clown show in the early 1970s. Now, of course, Eddie is a grunge icon with serious social, political, and environmental views. He would rather not be known as the cute child model for Bloomingdale's.

One of the greatest songs in the Clash catalog is Rock the Casbah from the Combat Rock album of 1982. It was one of the few Clash singles that had any kind of proper chart action. However, it may not be 100% original. One day during the recording sessions, drummer Topper Heaton was alone in the studio. He decided to work on an idea that he had in his head. He recorded most of the parts, piano, drums, bass, himself, and he also wrote some lyrics. But those lyrics were about how much Topper missed his girlfriend, something that didn't sit well with Joe Strummer. So he stepped in with some new words, which included the phrase "rock the Casbah," which he'd written down in a notebook for future use. Joe came up with new lyrics after he heard a news report about how people in Iran were being sentenced to flogging just for owning a rock album. Strummer sang lead on the recording. Mick Jones contributed an electronic sound effect about 2 minutes into the song, which came from an alarm on Mick's digital wristwatch. Combat Rock was released on May 14, 1982, and Rock the Casbah was released as the second single on June 11th. It was top 10 in Australia and the U.S., and top 20 in Canada. As a single, it sold about 3 million copies worldwide. But this may only be part of the story. In 1982, The Clash played a show in Paris. Afterwards, an Algerian singer-songwriter named Rachid Taha came up to Joe. He was the leader of a French Arab punk band called Residence Permit, and he handed Joe a cassette demo of his stuff. Rachid never heard back from Joe, but a year later, he turned on the radio and heard some song called Rock the Casbah, which, stylistically, anyway, sounded an awful lot like some of the stuff on the demo cassette that he gave Joe. Was Rock the Casbah inspired by what was handed to Joe on that sidewalk that night? Maybe. Whatever the case, Rachid went on to have success of his own, and he never seemed bitter in any way because he even recorded his own version of Rock the Casbah.

0: Clash, but Algerian Rachid Taha. Did the Clash rip him off? Didn't seem to be any hard feelings, so we'll have to say no. Coming up, two more examples of stupid history, including the story of an insanely large breakfast. You'll see what I mean in a second.
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0: I have a couple more stories for this episode on stupid musical history. And this one might make you feel queasy. Pete Doherty is a beloved English musician who was part of a couple of cult bands, the Libertines and Baby Shambles. He's also known as a druggy schlub who somehow managed to stay alive despite copious amounts of heroin, coke, crack, and meth, while also somehow managing to date supermodel Kate Moss. There's a lot of stupidity in Pete's life, but I want to focus on something that happened on Tuesday, August 21st, 2018. Pete was in the English town of Cliftonville in Margate and was feeling a bit peckish. He chanced upon the Dalby Cafe, which was still serving breakfast. What's more, the cafe had one of those eating challenge meals. It consisted of 4 eggs, 4 strips of bacon, 4 sausages, hash browns, onion rings, beans, a 1/4-pound hamburger patty, some French fries, and 2 thick slices of toast. The deal was that if anyone could finish this plate in 20 minutes... and the meal was served on a plate the size of a toilet seat, it was free. In the 4 years that the cafe had been offering the challenge, maybe a 6 people had completed it. Now, Pete is a very skinny guy, but he is also 6'3". He thought he'd give it a go. And he was successful, washing everything down with some coffee and with a strawberry-flavored drink called Yazoo, which sounds lovely. This feat was viewed with such incredulity and wonder that it became a national news item in the UK. And since 2018, fans have flocked to the Dalby Cafe to see if they can repeat Pete's feat. I just get sick thinking about it. This is from the Libertines' debut album in 2002, which was produced by Mick Jones of The Clash. It's called Can't Stand Me Now.

forgot to mention that Pete's Big Breakfast also included a large portion of Bubble and Squeak, which is made from cooked potatoes and cabbage, and that's all fried together. One more lesson in stupid history, and I'm afraid we have to go back to the topic of urine. The date was October 31st, 1993. Blind Melon was in Vancouver, wrapping up their tour of duty as the opening act for Lenny Kravitz at the Pacific Coliseum. Totally sold out crowd, 13,300 people. And because it was Halloween, there was an extra bit of party atmosphere in the arena that night. And as an added bonus, there was a full moon. Singer Shannon Hoon thought that was cause for celebration. So during the band's set, he stripped naked for the last three songs. "I'm sorry," he said, "but I'm having just too much fun." This included simulating sex with a poor roadie dressed up in a bee costume. The bee was there because the final song of the set was No Rain, and a bee, of course, figured prominently in the music video. And after pretending to goose the bee, Shannon then started peeing all over the stage. And then he turned to the audience in the front row. The band tried to make a break for it after their set, but they found their tour bus blocked by police cruisers. And that's when Shannon jumped on the roof of the bus and started screaming at cops at the top of his lungs. He was very stoned, very drunk, or both. It took 15 minutes for the rest of the group to talk Shannon down from the roof of the bus. And when they got him down, he was arrested and charged with committing an indecent act. They threw him in the drunk tank to sober up. And meanwhile, the promoter spent the next couple of weeks apologizing to those who were peed upon. Kind of gives whole new meaning to the title of this song. Huh?

0: in a moment.
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4: Now, make no mistake about it. There is a lot about history that needs to be taken seriously. It is, after all, something that we need to study if we want to know why things are the way they are and how things may play out in the future. But, as we've seen, humans are weird creatures who often do strange and stupid things. These things also become part of the historical record, or at least they should. And they require their own study because these people and these events and incidents give us extra insight into someone or something. They may reveal knowledge of great importance, or they might be just good for a laugh. In any event, I don't think we should forget about this stuff, which is why there will be another installment of Stupid History in the future. 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I'm Alan Cross.
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10: From the National Newsroom of the Canadian Press, I'm David Augustine. Allied military commanders will vote in Copenhagen, Denmark today to choose the next chair of NATO's military committee, and Canada's top soldier is in the running.
11: General Jenny Carignan is running against German General Karsten Brewer for the senior NATO position. It's an important prestige role, but doesn't come with the same clout as the alliance's most senior command role, Supreme Allied Commander Europe. Defense Minister David McGuinty says Carignan campaigned hard for the role, and he has supported her.
12: I wrote letters to different ministers to suggest that she would be a fine candidate, and she is.
11: If she wins, Carignan will become the first woman ever to land the position. But McGuinty admits these elections are always hard fought. Kyle Duggan, The Canadian Press, Ottawa.
10: Peter Millibar says his team of 8 former BC Conservative MLAs are focused on holding Premier David Eby to account ahead of a possible early election call. Milibar, who now leads Centre BC, says half of British Columbians feel like they don't have a party they can vote for.
0: Historically, the only way you form government is do exactly what we're doing. You bring together a broad range of viewpoints, skills, and experiences from across the province, and you form a coalition of people that want to see fiscal responsibility, want to see safe streets, want to see good health care, want to see good outcomes in K-12 education, and you focus on those major issues of the day.
10: Centre BC now has enough MLAs to be the official third party in the legislature. Financial markets are increasingly pricing in bets that the Bank of Canada will hike its policy rate sooner than later. Odds of a quarter point hike from the central bank at its decision next month are currently sitting at a coin flip. High oil prices are fueling fears that inflation could become a persistent thorn for the Bank of Canada. RBC's Claire Fan isn't convinced the central bank will be hiking in October.
13: As of this point, our forecast is still that they will hike in the first quarter of 2027 and not really in 2026. There's a lot of data that comes before the October meeting, including the BOS survey, including another round of labor market statistics and GDP as well, that could change some of that.
10: The Bank of Canada has held its policy rate steady at 2.25% for nearly a year as it gauges the impact of U.S. tariffs and the war in Iran. And in entertainment, country hitmaker Josh Ross and breakout star Cameron Whitcomb are once again the leading nominees heading into the Canadian Country Music Association Awards.
14: It'll relapse if it's just a dream, a picture-perfect party full of friends I used to keep.
10: Both musicians have secured 7 nods each, facing off in categories such as Best Male Artist and Single of the Year, though neither is expected to attend tonight's awards in Saskatoon. Whitcomb of American Idol fame is nominated for his song Options about the temptation to relapse into alcohol addiction. Now the star-studded spectacle hosted by James Barker Band airs on CTV and Crave starting at 8 p.m. Eastern. This is the Canadian Press. In sports, Jose Ramirez and rookie Travis Pizana homered, and Joey Cantillo pitched 6 scoreless innings as the Cleveland Guardians rallied to beat the Athletics 5-3 and stay atop the American League Central. Ramirez connected in the 6th inning to give the Guardians a 2-run cushion. His 12th homer was also the 7-time All-Stars 1,000th RBI, making him just the 2nd Cleveland player to reach the plateau. Jose Trevino lined a 2-run single to right field with the bases loaded in the 7th inning, and the Cincinnati Reds rallied for a 6-4 victory over the Chicago Cubs. Michael Conforto had 3 hits for the Cubs, who have dropped 2 of 3. And the San Francisco Giants shut down ace pitcher Logan Webb for the rest of the season, putting him on the injured list with a blister on his right middle finger. Webb finishes 8-9 with a 4.31 earned run average and 134 strikeouts in 27 starts. He earned All-Star honors for the 3rd consecutive year after a strong June, but has been inconsistent since then. From the Canadian Press, I'm David Augustine.
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16: A steel hatch slams shut. Deep beneath the Atlantic, the crew of a German U-boat settles into the routines of war. Men joke, complain, write letters home, and endure the suffocating tension of life underwater. Their enemy is the sea, as much as the Allied ships they hunt. They see their target and fire on a vessel. Then, the sailors watch helplessly as survivors struggle in the water after that torpedo attack. The crew's captain refuses to machine gun the survivors at sea and instead orders the submarine away. The moment emphasizes the humanity of the sailors and the moral burden of combat. The audience sees frightened young men, not ideological fanatics. the crew appears detached from the crimes being committed elsewhere by the Third Reich. Their struggle is presented as a human story of survival rather than as part of a regime waging a war of aggression and racial conquest. This scene in the movie Das Boot was a powerful portrayal of war, but it also illustrates how a myth took hold in popular culture.
17: There's something about the bad guys, and you know, you see it. There was a Call of Duty, World War II Call of Duty game that came out. And in one of the scenarios, you are a German soldier. And I think the way they get around it is you're like a resistance guy. So you don't like being a German soldier, and so you're like fighting. But the shtick is so you can use all the German stuff without you know, feeling bad about it. There's challenges to the way that the Wehrmacht is presented. And a lot of people want to wall it off, seal it off from the rest of it.
16: I'm David Boris, and this is Hostile History. On today's episode, I'm joined by historian Waitman Bjorn as we dismantle a long-held myth about the German army in the Second World War, which paints Nazi war crimes as being committed almost exclusively by the SS, while most other soldiers were innocent. This is Innocent Until Proven Guilty, the myth of the clean Wehrmacht. In the decades following the end of the Second World War, a powerful story took hold across much of the Western world. In it, the regular German armed forces, often referred to as the Wehrmacht, were professional, honorable, and apolitical. They fought a conventional war instead of the atrocities committed by the SS behind the lines. It became known as the Clean Wehrmacht myth. For years, it appeared in memoirs, military histories, Hollywood films, and even academic works. Former German generals became respected military commentators. Their battlefield achievements were studied. Their accounts of the war were widely accepted. But with time, historians gained access to vast archives, operational orders, soldiers' letters, military reports, and occupation records. And what has emerged paints a very different picture. The evidence showed that the Wehrmacht was not merely aware of Nazi crimes. In many cases, it participated in them. But before we dive in, we first need to understand the Wehrmacht itself. The Wehrmacht was established in 1935, replacing the earlier Reichswehr of the interwar period. It consisted of the army, known as Das Heer, the Navy, the Kriegsmarine, and the Air Force, the Luftwaffe. Many of its officers came from traditions that predated the Nazi regime. Some may have disliked Hitler personally. Others may have viewed Nazi Party activists as uncultured radicals. These facts later became central to the Clean Wehrmacht narrative. If some officers disliked Hitler, how could the military have been deeply involved in Nazi war crimes? But this reasoning overlooks something important. Disliking Hitler was not the same as opposing his goals. Many military leaders shared key elements of Nazi ideology. They feared communism. They embraced aggressive nationalism. Many accepted ideas about racial hierarchy. Most importantly, they supported Germany's territorial expansion. As early as the 1930s, senior officers cooperated closely with Hitler's plans to overturn the post-First World War order. When Germany invaded Poland in 1939, military commanders were already working alongside Nazi security organizations. What often makes things even more confusing is the existence of a parallel military and security apparatus running alongside the Wehrmacht, and that is the SS. Founded in 1925, the SS, the Schutzstaffel, or Protection Squadrons, began as Hitler's own bodyguard. Led by Heinrich Himmler, the SS grew into a formidable state within a state. And by the outbreak of the Second World War, it had become a large paramilitary organization and cemented its autonomy by destroying their rival paramilitary organization, the SA, and taking control of the Nazi police and security apparatus, including the Gestapo. They were loyal to Adolf Hitler and were often the diehard ideological Nazis that have dominated pop culture as the stereotypical villains. The SS established two main branches, the Allgemeine SS, or General SS, responsible for enforcing racial purity policies, and the Waffen SS, the Armed SS, which fought alongside the regular German army. During the war, the SS built and managed the death camps, spearheading the systematic murder of 6 million Jews and millions of others. Although both the SS and the Wehrmacht served Nazi Germany, they often distrusted one another. Many Wehrmacht officers viewed the SS as politically extreme, ruthless, and lacking traditional military professionalism. The SS, meanwhile, saw parts of the Wehrmacht as old-fashioned and not fully loyal to Hitler or the Nazi cause. Now, within the SS, there was the SD. This was the security service, and it was established in 1931 by Reinhard Heydrich as the primary intelligence and espionage agency for the SS and the Nazi Party. It was tasked with gathering intelligence, monitoring public opinion, and identifying and persecuting political, racial, and ideological opponents of the Nazi regime, such as Jews, religious dissenters, and leftists. While the SD was the intelligence-gathering branch of the SS, its sister organization, the Gestapo, had the legal police authority to arrest and interrogate the people the SD identified. All of them were branches of the Nazi regime. All were complicit in committing war crimes on its behalf. And soon, separating the conflict from ideology would become impossible.
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15: The turning point came in June 1941. Germany launched Operation Barbarossa, the invasion of the Soviet Union. Within weeks, they occupied much of Eastern Europe, including Poland, Ukraine, Latvia, Lithuania, and Estonia. By December, the German army had nearly reached Moscow before they were finally halted by a Soviet counteroffensive. Waitman Bjorn is an American historian and former U.S. Army officer who specializes in Holocaust studies, focusing on the Holocaust in Eastern Europe. He's currently an associate professor in history at Northumbria University in Newcastle upon Tyne, and he says that with so much territory under Nazi control, a brutal, violent, and murderous campaign was conducted against civilian populations.
16: One of the biggest misconceptions is that the Eastern Front is this aberration of extreme violence, you know, compared to the war in the West, which is sort of, at least in sort of, at a certain level, viewed as being fought kind of between peers who kind of have some grudging respect for each other. I think that it's the war in the West and the desert, you know, that is the aberration. The war that Nazi ideology wants to fight in the war is exactly the Eastern Front.
15: Right.
16: You know, because for the Germans, for the Nazis in the Eastern Front, that is it's a war of conquest. It is a clash of civilizations, a clash of cultures, and a clash of races. That is a zero-sum game. You know, from the beginning, Hitler says this, you know, that, you know, either we will be victorious or Germany will be completely destroyed. There's not going to be any negotiated settlement, not going to be any sort of, okay, we're having an armistice and we're going to, none of that. It's all or nothing. Whereas in the West, the Nazis can't fight that way,
15: right?
16: For various reasons. They're not planning on colonizing France. They're not planning on moving settlers in there and Germanizing it. They just want client states that'll be subservient to them, you know, in the West. And there's a racial component too. And they're North Europeans. They're white people in the minds of the Nazis. And so they're not.

0: going to come in for the same level of treatment, unless, as we see in the campaign 1940, we're talking about French colonial troops who are, you know, Black African troops who do get murdered, just straight up murdered. So again, you can really see the very clear distinction of how the Nazis want to fight. The Nazis want to fight a race war, a war of racial conquest and scorched earth is precisely the kind of thing that drives them. And so by that, in that sense, the war in the Soviet Union is exactly what we'd expect. You know, Hitler, and also not just Hitler, but lots of the German leadership view the Soviets as a terrible thing, and almost a biological threat. You know, in the sense that the political ideology is almost more than that. It's almost some kind of biological marker, and so it's exactly what it says on the tin. You know, it's plans to be a war of annihilation, and you know, to the extent that the Nazis are successful everywhere they go, it's annihilation.
1: Many well-known historians, including Waitman, argue that Hitler was driven by two objectives: the destruction of Europe's Jews and the complete domination of Eastern Europe. Hitler and the Nazi leadership envisioned the Second World War to be a colonial conquest and a struggle for what they called living space. Before the invasion even began, Wehrmacht commanders received extraordinary directives. One of the most infamous was the Commissar Order. Political commissars attached to Soviet units were not to be treated as prisoners of war. They were to be executed. Another directive effectively granted German soldiers immunity for crimes committed against Soviet civilians. Military leaders did not merely receive these orders. Many transmitted them down the chain of command, and some reinforced them. The distinction between military operations and ideological extermination blurred. As German armies advanced eastward, they entered territories inhabited by millions of people whom Nazi ideology considered inferior or dangerous. Behind the front lines followed special SS units known as the Einsatzgruppen. Their mission was mass murder. Entire Jewish communities were rounded up and shot. And the historical record shows that army units frequently provided transportation, supplies, security, intelligence, and logistical support. In numerous locations, Wehrmacht personnel actively assisted mass shootings. Some commanders coordinated directly with killing squads. Others facilitated operations through local military administrations. The machinery of genocide depended on cooperation, and cooperation was often forthcoming. For the surviving Eastern Europe population, it meant subjugation, because a fundamental piece of Nazi ideology, Lebensraum, advocated for the creation of living space for ethnic Germans in Eastern Europe. That meant the Slavic population would either be eradicated or effectively become slaves to the growing ethnic German population.
0: What would have happened if Hitler hadn't invaded the Soviet Union? He wouldn't have been Hitler. Given the Nazi and Hitler's focus on Lebensraum, living space, but really on resource self-sufficiency. They want to be food self-sufficient, and they want to be resource self-sufficient, so that the sort of horrors of World War One and the blockade can never happen again. Because they learned in the Wilhelmine period and after World War One, you know, they were way late to the game when it came to colonies around the world, and they were never going to have the navy that could have sustained them anyway. So they have to do it on the land. It's going to be in the east.
1: Right.
0: And that's going to be their empire. So, yeah, I mean, I do think it's fair to say that, you know, the rest of the fronts are all aimed at, you know, ensuring that the war in the East is ultimately successful. I mean, remember that even the war in North Africa was theoretically so that the Nazis could go through Egypt and get into, I mean, really ultimately come sort of through Iran and, you know, in that area into like the hinterland of the Soviet Union, which also was, again, for oil and that kind of stuff.
1: Waitman says that Hitler's war in the West against France, Britain's empire, and eventually the U.S. was merely to set the stage for the ultimate goal, a victory in the East, a win through total annihilation. That goal was consolidated in September 1941 with the Mogilev Conference. It is one of the most evil conferences ever to be conducted because it was meant to better organize and execute the Nazi campaign of murder.
0: So essentially, to set the stage, in September in 1941, in Army Group Center Rear, so the rear area of Army Group Center, which is a massive area in what is essentially now Belarus, parts of northern Ukraine, southern Lithuania, that kind of thing. It's like a conference. And it's very much low level. It's very much, you know, people that are on the ground doing things, mm-hmm. you know, captains, lieutenants, majors, lieutenant colonels, this kind of stuff. But it also has some interesting other attendees. So you have attendees from the SS, the Waffen-SS units in the area. You have Archer Nebbe, who is the commander of Einsatzgruppe B, so one of these mobile killing squads,
2: right.
0: attends. You know, and the topic of his briefing is the anti-partisan war with particular regard to the Jewish question, which already begins to suggest that, whoa, wait a second, what are we talking about here exactly?
1: German commanders were very concerned about the wide-scale partisan warfare waged against them in the occupied territories of the Soviet Union. These were resistance groups and fighters who opposed occupying forces during the Second World War. They were made up of clandestine civilians and soldiers who often operated behind enemy lines to sabotage, raid, and target supply and transportation networks. But in the fall of 1941, the weird thing was the partisan war hadn't really started.
0: So I found the agenda in the military archives in Freiburg. And it's really interesting because, number one, it bears mentioning that there is no partisan war at this point. The only sort of things you could imagine to be partisans are usually Red Army soldiers that are trying to escape to the rear that have been, you know, from units that are destroyed or have decided to put up some kind of fight. But this side, the kind of the imagery that we have, you know, of like no-go terrain and entire areas controlled by the partisans is not a thing at this right. point in time. So Stalin has killed everyone that's really great at being an insurgent because he doesn't want insurgents in his own government.
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22: Joseph Stalin had ruled with steel-fisted brutality for years. But shortly after 3 a.m. on the 22nd of June 1941, 3.6 million soldiers under skilled German command struck Soviet positions along a 900-mile-long front of Soviet-occupied territory. This was the largest land army ever assembled. German aircraft bombed military bases, supply depots, and cities, including Sevastopol on the Black Sea, Brest in Belarus, and others up and down the frontier. By the end of the first day of combat, some 1,200 Soviet aircraft had been destroyed, two-thirds while parked on the ground. Stalin was staggered by the German ambush because it violated the non-aggression pact that Hitler and Stalin had signed less than 2 years earlier and placed at risk the very survival of the Soviet Union. At first, Stalin insisted that it was just a provocation triggered by some rogue German generals and refused to order a counterattack until he heard officially from Berlin. The German declaration of war finally arrived 4 hours later. Joseph Stalin, the autocratic leader of the Soviet Union, was nearly paralyzed with fear, anxiety, and shock at the invasion. Lacking sufficient skilled military leadership, the Red Army reacted slowly as the Germans stormed and mauled the Soviet troops. Stalin's generals asked for permission to retreat to reduce casualties, but Stalin refused and ordered them to stand their ground regardless of consequences. In the first 10 days of combat, the Germans captured Minsk and more than 400,000 Red Army troops. At least 40,000 Russian soldiers died per day, and 20 million people who had been living under Soviet control were suddenly living in Axis territory.
0: The Soviets retreat so fast they don't have time to even really do much of a sort of leaving behind partisans. And of course, the local population is at its least likely to support the Soviet phase because they haven't had time to really experience the joys of Nazi occupation. So what you look at what you discover when you start looking at who these guys are that come to this conference is that many of them have already been involved in murdering Jews. They observe a sample operation, which is literally an SS unit surrounding a village, not finding any partisans, but finding Jews and murdering them. And then after this, after everyone goes back to their units, they publish an executive summary, which goes out much wider than even Army Group Center Rear, which is sort of like best practices. I was able, based on just using the reports from the various units in Army Group Center Rear, to literally sort of track the numbers of people killed and captured before the conference and after the conference. And you can see just a massive spike. The message from the conference was, where there's a Jew, there's a partisan. Where there's a partisan, there's a Jew. And so basically what the military is saying is you should treat Jews as partisans, i.e. as enemies. And, you know, there are other things that come out of this. Everyone can be a potential threat. And then this is really just closing the circle of the Jew Bolshevik anti-Semitic trope, which is this idea that Jews are behind Bolshevism because they're using communism and Marxism to redistribute wealth to them, right? It's part of their attempt to control the world. And this is really just completing that circle of, you know, all Jews are communists, all communists are Jews, all communists are partisans, all partisans are Jews. And it's wrapping all these things up in a neat little bow and then handing it to the Wehrmacht.
1: For the Nazi state, there were two great enemies, communists and Jews. And on the Eastern Front, they conflated into one. It was a recipe for mass murder.
0: There are some great historians out there who have made the argument that, you know, as the war becomes more sort of desperate and brutal on the Eastern Front, the Wehrmacht becomes more desperate and brutal. But actually, the Wehrmacht is violent and brutal from the very beginning. And that begins before we even get to sort of the Holocaust. It begins with the Soviet POWs. Somewhere around 3.3 million Soviet prisoners of war die in German captivity. And just to give some context there, that's a death rate of around 57%. And if you look at, for example, Allied death rates in Japanese hands, which was not a walk in the park, that was 29%. And to put it another way, more Soviet POWs die every day in the first 8 months of the war than Allied POWs die in the entire war. The Wehrmacht's line is always, oh, we just couldn't handle. We had so many, we couldn't handle them. And we didn't have the resources. But keep in mind that they did manage to feed 1 point some million French POWs in 1940. And then if you look at the guidance from Edward Wagner, who was the quartermaster general of the Wehrmacht, it's very clear from the beginning that the plan is to let them starve, let them die. You know, there are these outside of Minsk, there's this camp called Drozdy, which was around 100,000 people. It was basically like an open field with barbed wire around it. Units are forbidden from using German medical equipment to treat POWs. They're forbidden from giving any decent food. There's cannibalism. Many of these people don't make it back because there's a series of an echelons of camps from the front to the rear. And you know, these are basically death marches where sometimes the Wehrmacht will just shoot hundreds and hundreds of people that they can't keep up or whatever. They're killing the disabled, the people that are, you know, disabled with military wounds. They're also handing over Jewish Soviet POWs to the Einsatzgruppen. And again, this is something that is absolutely 100% owned by the Wehrmacht before we even talk about anything else. But it lets you perhaps kind of think that, oh, we're doing a regular military operation. But they're rounding up Jews. They are guarding Jews. They're marching Jews to the killing sites. Sometimes they're killing them themselves, either in conjunction with the Einsatzgruppen or on their own, you know, across the Soviet Union. Similarly, they're also involved in killing Sinti and Roma, gypsy populations. You know, the Wehrmacht is also deeply complicit in the murder of disabled people all across the Soviet Union. They'll roll up to a mental hospital and they say, this would be a great place for a military hospital. And they'll call the Einsatzgruppen and say, come kill everyone in the mental hospital. And then they'll take over the building or orphanage or or whatever.
1: By doing so, the Wehrmacht was absolutely guilty of war crimes. Nazi atrocities weren't just committed by some smaller group of diehard fanatics like those in the SS. Atrocities were carried out by soldiers throughout Germany. They didn't need to be diehard Nazi Party members to commit war crimes.
0: The Clean Wehrmacht myth is you know, it's this idea that the Wehrmacht was a conventional military force that fought a conventional war. Everything else was political. We weren't involved in that political stuff. Right. The Holocaust was the SS and the political. We weren't involved in that. We were just you know, doing our own thing and acting as honorable military men, et cetera. It comes very, very quickly after the war. We have all these generals in custody, we being the ally, the Western allies. And we are interested in how you fight the Soviets, because very quickly it becomes clear that, you know, that's going to be our next adversary. And we ask them to sort of write their memoirs. And we let them write their memoirs and then publish them very uncritically. And so you have, you know, even to, I always bring this up, but like, you know, von Manstein, one of the, you know, key field marshals in the Wehrmacht, the title of his memoir is Lost Victories.
1: Lost Victories is the post-war memoir of Erich von Manstein, one of Germany's most prominent military commanders during the Second World War. It presents his account of major campaigns, including the invasion of France in 1940, the invasion of the Soviet Union in 1941, and later operations on the Eastern Front. He describes how his strategic ideas influenced German successes, and throughout the memoir, he attributes many lost opportunities to political interference by Adolf Hitler. The narrative emphasizes military strategy, operational decision-making, and the challenges faced by German forces as the war turned against them. The book is also an attempt to defend his reputation and explain his actions during the war. In it, he downplays or omits the German army's involvement in Nazi crimes. This was part of Manstein's efforts to separate military leadership from the policies of the Nazi regime.
0: You know, and can you imagine? I mean, this is the Nazis that we are, and it becomes sort of a bestseller. Like, that, you know, people are buying this book, Lost Victories, which is kind of like the subtext is, wouldn't it have been great if the Nazis had not lost these victories? And of course, you know, all of these memoirs are all about, you know, guns and trumpets and who's going up what hill and down the other. But they're not talking about the Holocaust or the you know, the fact that the Wehrmacht shot around 30,000 of its own people for a variety of different things, you know, et cetera, et cetera, et cetera. And so you get this very sanitized vision of what the Wehrmacht looks like, because it's coming from these folks. And you have people like Basil Liddell Hart, a famous British historian who's literally like a Rommel fanboy.
3: Oh, yeah, he absolutely
0: and,
3: is.
0: You know, is literally trying to help sanitize, you yep. know, what the Germans did, what the army did, what the Wehrmacht did, and what the officers did, and then, you know, this is compounded by, you know, a convergence of other factors. One being that the Wehrmacht is not deemed a criminal organization at Nuremberg, while the SS is,
3: right.
0: Which means that if you're a member of the SS, by definition, you fall into some kind of criminal category. And that's not the case with the Wehrmacht. I mean, obviously there are high-ranking generals that are tried, but as an organization, it's not sort of legally officially condemned in that way. And then you have the context of the Cold War, which is very quickly, you know, it becomes clear that the Germans are kind of going to be our allies. The West Germans are going to be our allies in this. And we, the Western allies, don't really want to poke that bear too much,
3: right,
0: about, you know, what did you do during the war kind of thing. And the German legal system doesn't either, because it's actually very convenient for German memory and forgetting to not go after the Wehrmacht and to lay it all on the SS. And in fact, they want to lay it all on Hitler, Himmler, and Goering. And like, those are the Haupttäter, the main criminals. They did all of this. We had Nuremberg. They got punished. They're dead or gone. It's over. And anybody left over, like people at Auschwitz, at CSS, they're really bad. And that's actually quite comforting, because, you know, there aren't relatively speaking, that many people who are in the SD or SS, etc. But if you start poking fingers at the Wehrmacht, there were 17 some million men and, right, and a good number of women, yep, that served in the Wehrmacht during the war, and now you're hitting very close to home.
3: We've got a whole lot more in store, and we'll be back right after these on the Curious Cast Podcast Spotlight.
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1: The scary thing is, the clean Wehrmacht myth took root, and now There are people who are reenactors, authors, faux academics, and entire Reddit threads devoted to spreading and reinforcing it. And while some of them may not consider themselves to be neo-Nazis, they have embraced the idea that the broader German army was made up of noble soldiers defending their homeland, or at the very least, ignorant young men tricked into a war by evil Nazis.
0: To me, you know, as an American coming from Virginia, it's very similar to the Lost Cause sort of fanboying as well. You know, you have the similar sort of situation that's built up in the minds of the adherents to this, which is, you know, isn't it kind of cool and romantic that you have this undermanned, outnumbered force battling against all odds,
2: right,
0: and being, you know, successful in whatever, you know, whatever rationale that they want to say successful, omitting the fact that, you know, in the case of the Confederates, they were fighting to extend and maintain white supremacy and human slavery, or in the case of the Nazis, that they were fighting to extend genocide and the Holocaust and everything else. But also in popular culture, you know, in film, you know, some of the sort of, there's a movie called Cross of Iron, a Sam Peckinpah film, with Lee Garner in it. And it sort of, again, there's the Vilsmaier Stalingrad film, which, you know, it all sort of paints the ordinary German soldier as a victim of the war, and not complicit. There was a Call of Duty, World War II Call of Duty game that came out. And I haven't played it, but in one of the scenarios, you are a German soldier. And I think the way they get around it is you're like a resistance guy. So you don't like being a German soldier. And so you're like fighting, but the shtick is so you can use all the German stuff without,
2: right,
0: you know, feeling bad about it. You know, and I think there is a problem in the gaming world. You know, I'm not a giant stick in the mud. I like to play board games, and, you know, sometimes it's meant to be the bad guys or whatever, but there's challenges to the way that the Wehrmacht is presented. And a lot of people want to, you know, sort of wall it off, seal it off from the war, from the rest of it. One of the biggest inflection points was 20, 30 years ago, when Germany had what was called the Wehrmacht Exhibition. And the Wehrmacht Exhibition was a traveling exhibit that funded by a very wealthy German tobacco magnate. And it confronted the German public really for the first time with the incontrovertible evidence of the various crimes of the Wehrmacht, photographs, diary entries, letters, really sort of in your face, like this is what the army did, confessions, all this kind of stuff. And of course it generated a great deal of animosity. You had, you know, people marching in the streets from both sides. You know, one side is condemning the Wehrmacht and et cetera, but the other side is saying that, you know, my grandfather was not a war criminal or my father wasn't a war criminal. And of course the far right was involved. The neo-Nazis got involved in this and they bombed the exhibition in various towns. And it really was, I think, a turning point that confronted people with the truth of this.
1: For decades, many sought comfort in the myth that the Wehrmacht fought a clean, honorable war, while Nazi crimes were carried out solely by the SS and other ideological fanatics.
0: You know, did every German soldier participate in killing Jews? No. But that was always a question of proximity rather than motivation. And then if you expand it out to treatment of Soviet POWs or treatment of non-Jewish civilians, you know, many, many, many more Wehrmacht people are going to be complicit or guilty in that regard as well. And so, you know, this is something that we've been chipping away at for, you know, I would say 40 some years.
1: The Holocaust and the wider crimes of the Third Reich were made possible because countless people obeyed, cooperated, looked away, or convinced themselves that what they were doing was justified. They were all complicit in extraordinary evil. And as the last veterans passed away and the archives opened wider, the comforting fiction of a clean Wehrmacht has become increasingly difficult to sustain. The historical record reveals not an army standing apart from Nazi crimes, but an institution that, to varying degrees across commands and campaigns, helped enable and carry out a war of conquest, racial persecution, and mass violence.
21: 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We'll see you next week. And until then, my name is Dunner. Thanks for joining us.

0: season. Ready to hoist that cup once more. Your Elves have officially punched their ticket to the playoffs.
1: Ladies and gentlemen, the castle is secure. For the first time since 2019, Edmonton is going to the playoffs.
0: Prime to reclaim the glory. Every second of Elves action all the way to the postseason lives right here on the legendary 880 Chad.
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19: From the National Newsroom of the Canadian Press, I'm David Augustine. Allied military commanders will vote in Copenhagen, Denmark today to choose the next chair of NATO's military committee, and Canada's top soldier is in the running.
20: General Jenny Carignan is running against German General Karsten Brewer for the senior NATO position. It's an important prestige role, but doesn't come with the same clout as the alliance's most senior command role, Supreme Allied Commander Europe. Defense Minister David McGuinty says Carignan campaigned hard for the role, and he has supported
3: her.
5: I wrote letters to different ministers to suggest that she would be a fine candidate, and she is.
20: If she wins, Carignan will become the first woman ever to land the position. But McGuinty admits these elections are always hard fought. Kyle Duggan, The Canadian Press, Ottawa.
19: Prime Minister Mark Carney is preparing a busy fall sitting centered on affordability, sovereignty, and what he calls major economic legislation for Canada. His government plans faster project reviews through the Building Canada Strong Act, airport reforms, and new rules covering social media and artificial intelligence. A fall budget will also address spending, social programs, and child care, while conservatives challenge whether Canadians are better off under Carney. Prime Minister Carney will become the first Canadian leader to make an official visit to Saint-Pierre-et-Miquelon on Sunday when he travels to the French archipelago for a symbolic meeting with French President Emmanuel Macron.
9: The islands are about 20 kilometers off the southern coast of Newfoundland and are the closest European territory to Canada by geography. Carney's visit comes as he's pushing for a new and broader alliance with the European Union. The meeting between the leaders is expected to showcase their nation's friendship and underscore their sovereignty. The leaders are set to discuss deepening the Canada-France partnership in sectors such as aerospace and critical minerals. Carney was recently in France, where he and the European Commission president began laying out a path for Canada to become the first associate member of the EU. They're still working to define what that'll mean. Brenda Molina Navidad, The Canadian Press.
19: The Saskatchewan Health Authority has launched an investigation into the death of 30-year-old Saskatoon woman Kirsten Hankey, who died while awaiting surgery for a broken ankle. Hankey's partner says her operation was postponed and she later collapsed at home before dying in hospital from blood clots that traveled to her lungs. The authority has classified the death as a critical incident, requiring a formal review and report to the health minister. And in entertainment, country hitmaker Josh Ross and breakout star Cameron Whitcomb are once again the leading nominees heading into the Canadian Country Music Association Awards. Both musicians have secured 7 nods each, facing off in categories such as Best Male Artist and Single of the Year, though neither of them is expected to attend tonight's awards in Saskatoon. Canadian-born singer Josh Ross has 7 nominations, while his single Hate How You Look is nominated for Single of the Year. The star-studded spectacle, hosted by the James Barker Band, airs on CTV and Crave starting at 8 p.m. Eastern. This is the Canadian Press. In sports, the Edmonton Elks are in Toronto this afternoon to take on the Argonauts in CFL action. The 10-3 Elks are riding a 4-game winning streak and sit 2 games ahead of second-place Saskatchewan in the West Division. Meanwhile, the 7-6 Argonauts can clinch a playoff spot and a home playoff game with a win after Montreal beat Hamilton 37-25 last night. The Calgary Stampeders host the Ottawa Redblacks in a matchup of 2 teams looking to end losing skids in the CFL. Calgary is on a 2-game losing streak and sits last in the West Division at 5-8, 2 games back of BC and Winnipeg. On the other hand, the Redblacks are in search of their first win of the year, sitting at 0-12. And the Toronto Blue Jays will play the second game of their 3-game series against the Rangers in Texas tonight. Toronto lost 7-1 in the series opener. The Jays are 2 games behind the final American League wildcard spot, with the Rangers 1 game behind. Jose Soriano gets the start for Toronto, while Texas counters with Kyle Quantrill. From the Canadian Press, I'm David Augustine.
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21: We talked about it in Crosstalk, and we didn't talk about it much on the show this week, so I wanted to give you a bit of the background and bring you up to speed on this survey that came out from Royal Bank of Canada, RBC, this week, talking about the state of adult kids in Canada. And this goes up to the age of 40, okay? Now, they break it down by 5-year brackets. Well, it's roughly. It's the ages of 18 to 40. If you're over 30 and you're still relying on your parents financially, it's time to have a talk with yourself, I think, right? By 30, you should be able to have it sorted out one way or another. And I get it's tough. I get it's hard. But at some point in time, the realization is, well, that's life. Like, get on with it, kind of a thing. Younger than that, I don't know. But here's the results of this survey. And they're not surprising to me, especially in the lower age bracket. The older one, come on. But nearly 1 in 3 Canadian parents, 32%, of Canadian parents with children between ages of 18 and 40 say they're not financially independent. Not yet, anyway. And nearly 1 in 5 parents of children between the ages of 35 and 40 report that their kids are still not financially independent. Between the ages of 35 and 40. not financially dependent. 20% of Canadian parents report that. That's a problem. More than half of parents in Canada, 51%, say they have provided financial support to an adult child in the past year, giving an average of $6,151. Okay, parents are covering costs every, like 56% of Canadian parents say they've helped their adult children with groceries. Like not, you know, we're going to give you a loan for a down payment or a wedding or a car. No. 56% of adults or parents with adult children in this country have given money for groceries. 24% for rent. 21% for utilities. The numbers are jarring. There's no question about it. And like I said during Crosstalk, I get it. I've got kids in the younger edge of this bracket. I got a 22-year-old son and I got a 25-year-old daughter. And like I said, I know what the boy makes. And, you know, with your average rent, the study came out yesterday being $1,800 in Edmonton. You add that and car insurance and a cell phone, that pretty much, that's it. You're pretty much done, right? So, you know, my daughter lives in a house with other people. She's not paying, you know, for a place of her own, so to speak, but managing to get it done. They both work. And the reality is, based on what they earn, there's no possibility that they would be able to do it on their own like, you know, we did when we were younger. The reality has changed. But, you know, you break these down a little bit further, and it sounds like it's a lot more common. Now, if you've got kids between the ages of 18 and 24, 24% of parents with kids in that age bracket say they've helped with rent. 30% of parents with kids aged 30 to 34, which is crazy to me. 43% of parents with children aged 35 to 40 are still helping to pay for them. It goes up as the kids get older. It's crazy. 51% of these parents say, well, you support your adult children. That's what parents do. 35%, so more than a third, say the cost of living is too high for children to manage on their own. I agree with that. I believe that. And I think you just sort of, the longer you can stand to have them around, you want to, just to sort of give them an opportunity and sort of a launching pad, like a little something, you know, build up some savings, and that sort of changes the equation for them. But it's not easy. It's not easy. Melissa Leung is a personal finance expert and a certified financial counselor and an author, and said, you know what, this, in a lot of ways, this study just confirms what many of us have known and known for a very long time.
1: Staggering, but it's also validating. You know, it said that more than half of Canadian parents financially supported an adult child in the past year. That average amount that they gave was maybe over $6,000. And so that's a lot of people out there who are still giving money to their little ones, and their little ones have beards.
21: Yeah.
1: You know?
21: Yeah, they're not that little anymore, right? Not even close. And then, you know, and as we said, I think we all have an understanding that as your kids get older, there's going to be things that you might be asked to help out with, a wedding. Maybe a down payment, something like that, right? Like a major life event. Hey, mom, dad. Okay, yeah, I think parents, but that's not what we're talking about. We're talking about groceries, for goodness sake.
1: I think the shocking thing is that the study revealed, they asked, where is this money going? And 56% of parents said that they were helping with groceries. 24% with rent, 21% with utilities. They were even helping with credit card or debt payments. So where I'm not talking about funding milestones when I say that the study has revealed that parents are helping out with their children's finances. They're helping fund everyday life. They're funding Tuesday. They're helping to buy produce and toilet paper. And I think that is what I think parents are feeling when they talk about the stress. I think that's what kids are saying when they talk about the stress of the situation.
21: Yeah, I get it. I get it. Absolutely. It's very stressful. No question about it, right? And that's part of the question here, right? And Loren brought this up, is sort of when you're paying to help them, you are in a sense taking from yourself. I'm about to turn 55, and you know, you sort of got your eye on, okay, I'm getting close to that age where retirement becomes a conversation. There's some things that I need to do, right? You've got to try and do what you can to set yourself up for retirement. Meanwhile, you've still got your own exceedingly expensive cost of living, just like every other Canadian. So that's the issue there, is how much can you afford to take away from what you're trying to accomplish in order to help them accomplish what they need to accomplish?
1: I get the idea of wanting to help your kids. My six-year-old broke a toy the other day. He was devastated. My husband just wanted to buy him another one. Just the instinct, right? But that instinct is it's understandable, but sometimes our job isn't to remove the discomfort, it's to help them to learn how to move through it, right? We may solve today's problems by giving money, but we're not helping them build skills for tomorrow. And the biggest message, I think, for parents is gear up. Remember, they tell you on the airplane, please put your oxygen mask on first before you help others. And you want to make sure that you're not borrowing from your own retirement, right? Your adult kid has decades ahead of them to earn, to recover, and parents do not have that runway.
21: Yeah, I think that's important. I think that's important, right? As if you're in a position to help, then of course, but you got to be careful about, well, you don't want to put yourself into a bad spot, and then you've got two people in bad spot. It's not easy to do. So what do? Can you plan for this?
1: When somebody comes and says, hey, I have a problem, I'm short $400, you need to have a conversation. A lot of these families are having these conversations when it's an emergency, but parents should have those conversations between each other. When are we going to give our kids money? How should we do this? And how long it's going to be? Give them a time period. Hey, like, we're going to help you out. This is maybe it's a loan, or maybe it's only for this period of time until you find a job or whatever it is, and then we're going to revisit it. If you want to give them practice, you know, sometimes we think, I don't want to just kick them out the door and say, good luck. But you have to let them flex that muscle for financial independence, right? And so talk to them about it. Say, you know what? You're taking this bill. You're in charge of your own cell phone bill. Next thing, you're going to be in charge of your own rent. The next thing, you know, so keep talking to them. If they need some coaching, ask them, hey, do you need actual cash? Do you need advice? Do you want some coaching? Sometimes they actually need the coaching. You can go over their finances with them. I know you may not always be comfortable, but just sit down and say, we're going to open your bank apps. You know, you have tools that are available to you. You know, RBC has things like Nomi Insights. It analyzes your activity. Nomi Budgets, teach them how to make a personalized budget. You need to have the conversation, even just a boring one, rather than an emotional money conversation when the time comes.
21: Yeah, plan for it as best you can. But as she said, it's tough, though, when it's your kid, right? It is very difficult to do. Here's the reality of it, though. Like I say, you look at my kid, who's in his early 20s, and making roughly what I made when I was in my early 20s. Pretty close, right? And that was in the 90s. I bought my house in 1998 for $139,000. A house. Like, not a condo, not a town. No, a house. You can't. The house prices have gone up 3 and 4 times what they were 30 years ago. Have wages? No. Wages haven't gone up at all in reality. So you've got, you know, the generations, I guess, I don't know how many generations it is now, I guess 2, 3 in between me and him. The reality is they're earning what we earned, and the cost of living has doubled, tripled, gone up 4 times. So you look at it and it's like, yeah, okay, I can clearly see why it's nutty. It's not the same equation. It's just not. Those days are gone. So what's the answer? I don't know. You got to bring down the cost of living, or the wages need to go. That's the only way. It's cost and it's revenue. That's it. There's no other way around it. One of them needs to change. In fact, both of them need to change.
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21: 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But I'm sure there are school boards that are saying we're not going to be sending kids to the United States, and I'm sure that's happening.
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13: Dr. Eric Kam. Eric is an economics professor at Toronto Metropolitan University. Eric, good to chat again. Thanks for doing it.
14: Oh, you're always welcome. How am I doing on those tickets to Chicago, Shea?
13: Oh, I think you're right now you're in the lead, Eric.
14: All right, that's promising.
13: Exactly. Okay, hey, listen. Mark Carney. Back in Ottawa, Liberal caucus meeting today. They're going to extend the gas tax. Okay, good. He comes back from Europe where he addressed the European Union Parliament, was the European Union High Commissioner or whatever Ursula von der Leyen is called, said we're going to start the process to make you an associate member. Now, nobody really knows what that means. That doesn't exist. It would be something new. What's your take on all of this? We know the Prime Minister wants to forge new partnerships, new ties, particularly with Europe. Does it make sense to you? Is it a good idea?
14: Well, that all remains to be seen, but, you know, you always start your show off with music, and there is a song behind this relationship, and it goes, if you can't love the one you want, you love the one you're with.
13: Right, yeah.
14: And I think this relationship is exactly that. First of all, it's already substantial, right? So the proposed new status could just deepen it, and yes, it could give Canada a much bigger second economic lane behind the United States. I mean, well-documented, our extraordinary dependence on the American market. But Canada and Europe, I mean, they're already tied, right? They're Canada's second largest trading partner. And last year in goods and services, I looked it up, it was almost $200 billion. So a deeper European integration could make it easier for Canadian companies to sell and invest and build supply chains in Europe rather than having so much exposure in one country. So I'd like to think, Shay, this has, frankly, I hope, nothing to do with replacing the United States.
13: Right.
14: And this is just making sure that Canada has another economic engine, because I think there's a lot to be had here, whether it's investment, technology, and services, not just selling goods. I mean, you know, the CETA agreement already eliminated most tariffs. So the next economic gains would come, I think, from digital trade, financial services, technology, research, investment, and I could go on. So the next phase isn't necessarily more containers crossing the Atlantic. I think it could actually be more money and technology crossing the Atlantic. And if that works out, then yes, this is a good thing.
13: I've heard some people say, I don't know if you really want to link up with the European Union right now. Economically speaking, they're facing some difficulties of their own. Maybe you're doing more of a favor for them than they're doing for you. What is the

0: state of affairs in Europe right now. There are definitely some challenges there, right?
1: Yeah, there are challenges. They're having a hard time, and it's not a panacea over there right now.
0: Yeah.
1: They're having serious labor issues. They're having the same productivity issues that we're having. And so, yes, I do think it's a risk. You know, when you tie your wagon, you got to make sure the horse is a winner. And right now, the EU isn't giving off great signs. I have something else to throw into the pot that I don't like. I think one of the biggest economic risks is the U.S. could retaliate. And, you know, if a quote-unquote normal president was in office, I would have less reason to say this. But Trump, we know, he's already explicitly threatened heavy tariffs on Europe if he regards this arrangement as being hostile. And I think that's significant because even if Europe remains a large Canadian customer, right, the U.S., it's never going to change, Shay, and I'm like a broken record. The U.S. is going to remain today, tomorrow, forever, overwhelmingly Canada's biggest export market. So, yeah, we can gain some diversification over the medium and long term, but the economic calculus here is it can't just simply be good. It can't be Europe good, America bad. Canada has to ask, how much diversification can we gain without provoking another shock to the market we still depend on the most?
0: Right, exactly. Now, before he went over to Europe, the Prime Minister hosted the investment summit in your part of the country, looking to try and attract $1 trillion worth of investment into Canada over the next 5 years. I hear a lot of people saying, oh, it was great. It was a really good event. Stephen Harper said it was a really good event. I haven't heard of, hey, we signed a deal for this, that, or the other. What's your take on that? It seems like a pretty smart idea. Get everybody in, you know, basically it's a big sales pitch, as far as I understand it. What do you think?
1: I think it's performative up to this point right now. And that's actually not meaning to be skeptical. I think it was a good idea. I think it's always a good idea if you can bring trillions of dollars of wealth holders into one room and try to generate business. I think that's great. But I'm really getting tired, especially with this prime minister and his team, of them talking. Talk is cheap. I like action. I like things that actually turn into something. So if they'd like me to stop saying that it was a performative act and it was an economically viable, productive act, then turn the meeting into something economically viable. So, you know, it's a bit like being from Missouri. You have to show me. And so, you know, hopefully a month from now, 6 months from now, Shay, we talk about the trillions of dollars of business that this conference generated. Right now, it was just a pretty fancy lunch.
0: Are we attractive? You know, Eric, we hear the Prime Minister talk about the things that are happening and how we're building and all the changes that are being made. Do you think, because for a long time I don't think Canada was that attractive for investment, has that changed? Do you think this is now seen as a destination for investment dollars?
1: I think that that might be a little bit strong, but I do think we're more attractive than we seemed, say, under the Trudeau government. I mean, the government is starting to say things now like the government's never been shy about saying we're willing to tax and spend. So now they're being even more over the top about saying we're willing to tax and spend into infrastructure, into building big products. We just need the private sector to join us as an investment partner. And that actually isn't a bad way to go, which, to get us back to your first question and our first topic about the EU, let me tell you, we're of a hell of a lot more attractive than the European Union, that has an absolute overwhelming glut of untrained labor and doesn't know where to dump it. And my fear is they're going to dump it in Canada and put us back into a status where people don't want to invest here. So that's what I don't want to see happen. Let's let this trend of this isn't a bad place to invest in, let's let that grow for the right reasons between Canada and the EU. We can't be a dumping ground for the untrained and the uninvested markets that they're trying to dump out of their country. We can't just be a garbage bag for bad EU investments.
0: I want to throw one more at you, Eric, and I didn't give you a heads up on this one, so if you want to punt on it, go ahead. United States Federal Reserve upping the interest rate this week. First time they've done that in, I think, 4 years almost. 2023 was the last time. We know the loonie is under pressure already. what is, do we care in Canada? Does this make a difference in Canada? Is this something we should pay attention to?
1: Well, first of all, I never punt on a good topic, and this is a great topic, and of course it's something Canada should listen. If we don't listen, if Canada ignores what the U.S. Federal Reserve does, then we're done. So we always have to look at what they're doing versus what we are doing. I think this is a smart move on behalf of the United States, and people are going to hear that, and they're going to say, well, wait a minute, Eric, don't you mean they're just raising the cost of borrowing? Isn't it harder now for businesses and for consumers to borrow money in the United States? Harder is a strong word. It's more expensive. But what the United States is gambling on, and it's worked before over the last two Fed administrations, is that if they keep their interest rates significantly higher than Canadian interest rates, then capital is going to flow into the United States as investors look for a higher rate of return on their money, and I would not bet against it happening again.
0: Excellent. Eric, as always, thanks so much for your time. I appreciate it.
1: Take care, Shay. Stay healthy.
0: Yeah, you too, sir. Dr. Eric Kam, who is an economics professor at Toronto Metropolitan University. Yeah, the first time in 3.5 years that the Federal Reserve in the United States decided they needed to increase interest rates in that country, much to the chagrin of the president, but they're trying to rein in inflation. And if you see what's going on with the price of diesel in particular, but gasoline as well, they have every reason to be very concerned about inflation continuing to go up. In fact, maybe even get worse. They did what they felt they had to do. But remember, when interest rates go up, typically it strengthens the currency of the country that raises the interest rate. So Canada's already been feeling some pressure when it comes to the loonie against the U.S. dollar. Well, this won't help. This won't help. But now there's talk that Canada may also be thinking of an interest rate hike. They haven't done anything for a good long while. They sort of sat on the sidelines waiting to see what's going to happen with everything that's going on around the world. But our inflation rate is right around 3% over the summer. And that's the upper end of the window where they want it to be. They want it to be between 1 and 3. 2 is the sweet spot. So we're sort of at the upper edge of where the Bank of Canada likes to keep inflation if they can. And the lever they always pull is to raise interest rates and bring down inflation. So there's a possibility that that might happen sometime soon in Canada, which I think would help the dollar because... You don't want to get too out of step with the United States.
2: Edmonton, ready to hoist that cup once more. Your Elks have officially punched their ticket to the playoffs.
3: Ladies and gentlemen, the castle is secure. For the first time since 2019, Edmonton is going to the playoffs.
2: Prime to reclaim the glory. Every second of Elks action all the way to the postseason lives right here on the legendary 880 Chad.
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0: Back in Canada now, and he is preparing for the opening of the fall session of the House of Commons, which I think is going to be important and something we need to watch. And hopefully, the opposition parties are able to get us a little more information about exactly what this whole European Union plan looks like. And as Eric said, it makes a lot of sense. You know, we've got a situation with our trading partner, our main trading partner, that's changed. So you want to diversify, you want to seek out other options. Great. Absolutely. Sure. And Europe makes a lot of sense for any number of reasons. But there are issues there as well. You know, Ian Lee, we've had him on the show many times. He's from the Sprott School of Business at Carleton University. He was on Chorus Radio today talking about his thoughts on this whole European deal and what it might mean. And like I say, it makes a lot of sense. When you talk about deepening ties with Europe, sure, you can see a lot of similarities, a lot of commonality. Makes perfect sense. But like I said, there are some issues to be aware of.
19: It was all very rosy. You know, Europe is wonderful and, you know, Canada's wonderful. And look, we're just going to partner together because we're so wonderful and there's just these huge opportunities. Europe, and I mean the European Union, is facing an existential economic crisis. For those who say that's really apocalyptic, those are not my words. Those are the words of the head of the European Central Bank, Christine Lagarde, a very famous longtime public servant in Europe, a liberal, small liberal, former Minister of Finance of the French government. She said that in January in Reuters. The former governor, Mario Draghi, who's known Mark Carney for a long time, published a report about a year and a half ago on the very serious decline of European competitiveness. They've got big problems.
0: So that's something that we need to be aware of, something that we need to make sure we're not bringing any of those problems. And that's what Eric was talking about, right? They've got labor issues just like we have labor issues. So, okay, fair enough. Now, here's the other thing. They could get worse. As a matter of fact, according to Ian Lee, those problems that are there, the problems that they're facing in the EU right now, there's every possibility that they actually become even bigger problems.
19: People can Google this phrase, China shock 2.0. There are some really good fresh publications in the last, you know, not long, you know, 5, 10, 15 pages, sometimes more, dealing with the imminent shock coming to Europe. China is now the dominant manufacturing center in the world. They have 35% of world market share, and their latest five-year plan, released only 3 weeks ago, calls for a ratcheting up even more. They want to increase their exports, and there are many people in Europe and outside of Europe who believe that they're going to annihilate German manufacturing, including automobiles that they're famous for, French manufacturing, Italian manufacturing. And then they've got all the regulation, and they're famous for way too much regulation, way too much red tape, declining innovation. So they've got lots and lots of problems.
0: Similar problems to we often talk about here in Canada, right? Regulation, red tape, all the rest of that stuff. So, yeah, reason to be concerned. Now, the other thing is, how far are we going to go? What is it like? What is associate membership in the EU? Nobody really knows, because it doesn't exist. It would be an entirely new situation that we don't have anything to refer to, because there are no other associate members. Canada would be the first, right? And you know what? Our own leaders, the Prime Minister and Jonathan Wilkinson, the ambassador to the EU, have said, well, we don't want to be members. Associate membership, we don't know. So what are we agreeing to? I think that's the question that a lot of Canadians have on their mind. Like, what does this look like? How far are we going with this ultimately? And what kind of changes might it mean for us? If any at all, you have to assume some, at least, right? But in terms of being members of the European Union, the Prime Minister has said he's not looking for that. That's not on the table. And Ian Lee thinks that's not possible anyway.
19: I can't see it. I really can't. I mean, Carney's a smart guy. We don't agree with all of his policies, for sure. But, you know, if he tried to say, let's join the European Union as a full-on member, that means that we would get their excessive, unsustainable regulations and red tape and bureaucracy. We would get their immigration rules and their taxation. I just can't see Canadians. I think there'd be such an enormous pushback once people realize the real cost of joining the European Union. I don't think that's on the cards. I hope he's doing this to try to open up their markets even more. Remember, 10 of the 28 countries in Europe have not yet signed the free trade agreement that we negotiated almost 10 years ago. That's how behind the curve they are. So I'm hoping he's doing this to try to help them at least close the deal on the trade agreement, which should have been signed off years ago.
0: Okay, so not a marriage made in heaven, as the old saying goes, perhaps. But listen, I think at the end of the day, this makes a lot of sense. When we talk about ending Canada, or not ending, but reducing Canada's reliance on the United States, there's not a lot of options available to try and fill that void, right? You've got China, and you've got the EU. Those are the only economies that come close to sort of not even replacing the United States. The United States remains the largest economy on the planet. These other ones, you know, get into the ballpark more than any other economies, but still don't replace it. And I don't think anybody's talking about trying to replace the United States. It's just trying to diversify and seek out other options. I don't know where we end up with the United States. Like, I don't know. Everybody keeps hanging their hat on the midterms coming up in November, right? And everything's going to change. I don't know if I believe that. I really don't. It is interesting to see the way, and you can see all kinds of movement away from MAGA, right? Some candidates who were MAGA endorsed have now come out and said, I have nothing to do with MAGA. I have nothing to do with Donald Trump. And even in Florida, there's somebody running in the elections in Florida who has Donald Trump's stamp of approval, who's now saying, yeah, Trump has totally screwed up immigration in Florida and ICE has gone too far and all. So you're starting to see breaks. I don't know how far it goes. I saw a great story on, I think it was CNN last night, out of Vermont, where entire communities, border communities with Canada, have started flying the Canadian flag and trying to encourage Canadians to come over. And they say literally across the street from us is Canada, and you know, they're trying outreach. And then I don't know if you watched the NFL game last night, Thursday night NFL game. The Bare Naked Ladies performed the anthem in Buffalo at the Buffalo Bills new stadium, their first game there. A lot of Americans lost their mind. Why are they playing the national anthem? Well, I mean, same reason they do in Buffalo for hockey games, because a whole hell of a lot of Canadians. I was reading yesterday, 18% of the season ticket commitments for that new stadium in Buffalo, $2 billion stadium, are Canadian. They estimate that up to a fifth of the people who attend Buffalo Bills home games come from Ontario, come from Canada. So, I mean, it's just good business to say, listen, let's have a little outreach to the 20% of our customer base that comes from the country that's constantly being insulted by the president. So that's all it is. There are communities that are hurting from all of this. So I don't know. We'll see what happens in November. But I'm not staking everything on it. Things might change, things may not.

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1: 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I'm sure it will be in some instances, but that should be a choice that the student or the student's families make. But I'm sure there are school boards that are saying we're not going to be sending kids to the United States, and I'm sure that's happening.
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1: Three people that you know got together and came up with something they call the 888 plan. I'd be interested to hear what you think about it. It's Ken Bosenkul, you know Ken, David Knightleg, and Trevor Toome. The 888 plan. Now, this isn't, well, for, it could be a tax cut. Some ways, could go up in other ways. Here's how Ken explains it all.
15: This isn't necessarily a tax cut. It may work out that way for some, but this is more about reforming the entire system, right? All taxes.
6: Look, sometimes you come at the tax system and say everyone needs to pay less, and sometimes you come at the tax system and say how do you maximize the future? How do you create incentives for growth? How do you restructure the tax system so it works better for people? And I think this is a plan that, you know, very, very few, if any, people will pay anymore. So it's not a massive tax cut, but it's a shift in how we see taxes. As it's a way to look at taxes not as an instrument of redistribution, but looking at taxes as a way to boost economic growth and to boost the prosperity of Alberta.
15: And you and your collaborators worked on this and settled on an 888 tax policy, right? It's pretty simple. In theory, it's just basically 8% across the board.
6: Yeah, it basically doesn't matter whether you earn business income or personal income or go out and spend money on goods, you're going to pay 8%. And we just think it's an easy way to communicate. But it's also underlying that 8% is the lowest business tax rate across the country. Of course, small business tax rates are even lower than that. 8% is by far the lowest across the board tax rate across the country. And so that's good for comparing your income tax rate in Alberta to other provinces. And we think it makes sense for Alberta to have an 8% sales tax, and 5% of that is federal, so 3% of that would be provincial. And that 3% sales tax pays for the tax cut on the personal side. So, you know, no one's paying anymore, but we can catch a few more people traveling through Alberta and catch some of their income and help some of those travelers in Alberta and people visiting Alberta pay for an income tax cut in Alberta.
15: Yeah, so let's pull it apart a little bit there. Like you say, an 8% income tax, that's sort of where we are for the lowest level rate. Now, it would now apply to everybody. What would the cost be? Like, if we break that down, how much would that cost the government in terms of tax revenue?
6: So about $4.5 billion is what that would cost. I'll quickly just point out that Alberta has personal and spousal deductions that are double what we see in the rest of the provinces. Yeah. So as a family, you would pay $45,000 before you pay your first dollar in tax. But yes, that would cost $4.5 billion. The increasing the GST would raise about $4.1 billion. So there's a little bit of a gap there. And we just say, you know, that's the increase in economic activity as a result of these tax changes will more than cover that $400 million difference.
15: The sales tax piece, as you say, you increase the GST essentially. It becomes like an HST, a harmonized sales tax, where you add 3% to the 5%. Now Albertans are paying an 8% sales tax, right?
6: That's correct. Yeah, that's correct.
15: And that comes pretty close to replacing it, but doesn't quite make up for it. So does the government face a shortfall? Like you said, there's other ways of making it up. Where do you think it all shakes out in the end, though, Ken?
6: So that's an accounting measure, the 4.5 cost of the income tax cut and the $4.1 billion additional revenue from the sales tax. That's sort of just on a pure accounting basis. But we all know that when you change taxes, you change the incentives for work and invest. You collect money from people you're not collecting from, those visitors I mentioned earlier. And so if you look at this on an active basis or on a forecast basis, there's lots of academic literature that says you should recover. When you cut taxes, you should recover some of those revenues, especially when you cut income taxes, and especially when you shift from income taxes to sales taxes. So we anticipate about a $700 million boost in revenues as a result of those things. So we're actually net positive overall.
15: And you point to some other ways that this could potentially pay off for Albertans. You have a theory here that that sales tax that we're talking about, that 3% could basically be sent directly to the Heritage Savings Trust Fund, right? Immediately.
6: Yeah, I mean, that's more of a long-term goal. Yeah. You don't want to run a deficit right away, but like if we started putting money regularly toward the Heritage Savings Trust Fund, as we used to do in the Lougheed and other eras, then we could build that up, and with the money, the revenue from that fund over time could be used to cut other taxes.
15: The federal transfers versus the GST down there. I mean, this is an interesting one. I think this would be very appealing to a lot of people. I don't know if the government would get in on it, but what are you envisioning possibly happening around that 5% GST?
6: Hey, look, this is a bit of a teaser. I've got a couple more pieces, coming out with some other co-authors on this thing. But if you look, I just looked at the 5% GST that the federal government collects in Alberta, and that's about $7.1 billion. And look, $7.1 billion just happens to be the amount the federal government sends to Alberta in healthcare transfers. And, you know, we've got a fight over the federal government of whether we can do some health reforms or not do other health reforms. And you know, my own view is the province that runs things should be the jurisdiction that runs something should be the jurisdiction that collects money for it. So why don't we just get the federal government to hand over that 5% GST to Alberta and stop sending transfers and stop telling us how to run our healthcare system? So if we just put that in as a paragraph at the end of this piece, I'll have a lot more to say about that in the weeks and months to come. But it's been an idea that I've thrown around for decades. You know, like, why doesn't Alberta raise its own money for its own healthcare system? Why should Alberta be able to blame Ottawa for a bad healthcare system? Why is Ottawa funding a healthcare system that it doesn't run? So why don't we just the federal government just say, hey, Alberta, why don't we give you this 5% GST and we'll stop sending you money for transfers. We'll get out of your back pocket and we'll get out of your front pocket and we'll stop telling you what to do. Yeah. Seems like a pretty fun thing to do.
15: And I think a lot of people would be on board with that kind of a plan. And the point that you make, and this is something we talk a lot about, Ken, is our tax system is so convoluted. It's so complex. It drives away investment and all those sorts of things. This makes it a lot simpler. I mean, it's 888. That's it. Off you go, right? It really does simplify the entire process.
6: Yeah, look, move to Alberta, and if you have a business, you pay 8%. You make a wage, you pay 8%. You buy something, you pay 8%. It's a really great way to communicate, and it doesn't matter whether you earn a little bit of money or a lot of money. The first $45,000 for a family, you don't pay any tax, and after that, you pay 8%. And, you know, we think that's good, and at the higher end, that's going to cause people that make higher incomes to say, hey, maybe I should move to Alberta. You know, it's interesting, Shay. I was hired by the Ralph Klein government in 1998. I was a co-author of that budget. Stockwell Day was a provincial treasurer. Mm-hmm. And we brought in a 10% flat tax, similar to what we're proposing here. And we, in the year after that, measured the amount of revenue we got from high-income earners, and it massively increased. Because it turned out, if you lived in Ontario and you made a really high income, it was worth buying a condo in Calgary and declaring Alberta your principal residence. And if you could work remotely, then you could bring those income to Alberta. So in the years following us moving to a 10% single rate tax, we had a massive upsurge in the sale of high-end condos, a massive upsurge in the number of high-income people paying taxes in Alberta, and it basically paid. We forecast a revenue shortfall. We actually had a massive revenue increase after we went to a 10% tax in 1999. We did it in 1999, and we had a massive increase because people were like, oh, goodness me, I can move to Alberta and save a ton of money in taxes. I don't mind saying that I've worked in Ontario most of my life, but I've lived in Alberta most of my life, and these are the kind of reasons why.
15: Yeah, and, you know, we talk so much about tax competitiveness, and there you go. Lays it out clearly, right? But we don't see it happen.
6: Absolutely.
15: Yeah, we don't see it happen a lot. Ken, it's an interesting exercise. It really is. I enjoyed the article, and I can't wait to hear where you take it next, especially with that GST piece. That'll be fun to talk about. I appreciate it.
6: Yeah, well, this is all part of Lead Not Leave, why Alberta should stay in Canada. So just a tip of the hat to my friends at Lead Not Leave for sort of helping me, you know, express some of these ideas. Trevor Toome and I are on that committee, so pretty excited about the opportunities for Alberta to lead while we're staying in Canada.
15: Yeah, excellent stuff. Ken, thank you so much.
6: Thanks, Jay.
15: Yeah, Ken Bosenkool. Lead Not Leave. And one of the people, the authors of the 8x8x8 tax plan. I could see the upside to it. There is one group I think that may suffer a little bit, right? Like if you're right now paying 8%, now you've also got a 3% PST that you didn't have to deal with before. But like you said, it's an interesting exercise to take a look at. It would make it so much simpler, which I think a lot of people would absolutely love to see. Okay, we've got to take a quick break. When we come back, we'll have our weekly chat with Dr. Eric Kam, the economist from the Toronto Metropolitan University, and we'll talk to him about the EU situation. I mean, is it a good idea, bad idea? I don't know. The Investors Summit, there's lots going on. We'll talk about it right after this.

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20: From the National Newsroom of the Canadian Press, I'm David Augustine. Canada's top military commander, General Jenny Kiernan, is competing to become chair of NATO's military committee. The chiefs of defense are meeting in Copenhagen today to choose the successor to Italy's admiral, who leaves next year. If selected, Kiernan would become the first woman to hold the post and would step down as Canada's chief of the defense staff. Defense Minister David McGuinty says Kiernan has strong credibility across NATO and has personally backed her campaign with letters to allied ministers abroad. The Carney government has not joined Germany, France, and others in condemning Turkey's crackdown on LGBTQ plus organizations.
21: Global Affairs Canada has said nothing publicly since Turkish authorities raided multiple organizations and detained hundreds of activists. The European Union has expressed concern over the raids, and France, Sweden, Finland, Germany, the Netherlands, and Iceland issued a joint statement to that effect on Thursday. When asked, Global Affairs did not say why it didn't join that statement. Canada is negotiating a free trade agreement with Turkey, and Prime Minister Mark Carney has said he's limiting the government's public criticism on human rights in places such as China and Saudi Arabia. Hannah Stolz, The Canadian Press.
10: The federal government is getting flack for how it categorizes its own spending. Ottawa unveiled a new tax break for businesses earlier this week that acts as an incentive for firms to invest in capital projects. Desjardins Deputy Chief Economist Randall Bartlett says tax expenditures should not be classified as assets on the government's balance sheets.
11: This is an operating expense by any definition outside of the current budget process. The definition that's used for operating expenses by the federal government in its budgeting process is not taken seriously by anyone outside of Ottawa.
10: Prime Minister Carney announced earlier this week that the federal government is on track to balance the operating side of its budget in 2027, a year ahead of schedule. Unionized Metro Vancouver bus drivers and other transit workers will vote Monday on a tentative agreement reached with Coast Mountain Bus Company after bargaining. Unifor says a full strike withdrawing bus and C-bus service across the region will begin Wednesday at midnight if members reject the deal. Workers have rejected two tentative agreements and previously voted more than 99% in favor of strike action. And in the U.S., classical music lovers and their supporters are among protesters gathered around the Kennedy Center in D.C. in opposition to President Trump's takeover of the memorial and his threat to demolish it, citing funding concerns and its condition. Here's protester Laura Bly.
22: I am a long ago staff member from the National Symphony. It was 30 years ago, and today I dug out my ID badge just kind of as a souvenir because I was picked.
10: Activists forming a human chain around the building demanding that President Trump be removed as the Kennedy Center chairman and that the center be preserved without the Trump name on the building. This is the Canadian Press. In sports, three-time American League MVP Aaron Judge was back on the injured list yesterday, this time with a right calf strain. New York Yankees manager Aaron Boone isn't sure whether the slugger will be able to return for the postseason. New York says it will make the roster move today. The placement could be backdated to Thursday, meaning Judge could return for New York's regular season finale on September 27th. Canada is up 2-0 in the best of five Davis Cup second round tie against France as competition continues today in Quebec City. Felix Auger-Aliassime and Liam Draxel won their singles matches yesterday. Canada needs just one more win to grab the tie and advance the Davis Cup Final Eight in Bologna, Italy this November. And Canada's women will play for gold at the Wheelchair Basketball World Championships today in Ottawa. The Canadians will play the United States in search of their first world title since 2014 in Toronto and their sixth total. From the Canadian Press, I'm David Augustine.
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23: All right, just after 11 o'clock on this Thursday, September 17th, Shea Gannum with you. Taking a look at this report now. I don't want to sound critical of the report's authors or the government for commissioning the report. It's important. It's valuable. It's something that needed to be done. I hope people read it. I hope people come away with something from it. What that will be, I think, will be different for everybody. And that's just the reality of the situation, I think, because there's just so much uncertainty baked into this. It's really, really tough to sort of say, oh, that's what it's going to look like should this happen. However, you got to do this. You got to provide as much information as you possibly can. A report done by the University of Calgary School of Public Policy, asked for by the provincial government and Finance Minister Jason Nixon. I had a chance to speak with Minister Nixon this morning about the report and what he thought of it and what he hopes it leads to. In a statement yesterday, you urged Albertans to consult this report and, you know, give them an informed decision on October the 19th. We've heard a lot of people say a lot of things about what this report tells Albertans. What's your takeaway? When you go through it, what do you come away seeing as the overarching message?
24: This report confirms that there would be a tremendous amount of risk to Alberta and to the people of Alberta to pursue an independent country. for sure in the short term and potentially even in the long term, I would say significant risk. I mean, you're seeing numbers like $12,000 per person lower in annual wages, as an example. Significant increases in debt for the province, larger deficits, real challenges. Now, there is some stuff in the report that shows that long term, mm-hmm. there could be a potential to benefit, particularly because of the challenges around some of the equalization issues within our Canadian system, but that's a long way down the road, and it takes significant things to take place that are not in the control of the province. They're in the control of, you know, WTI, so oil prices, or what the Americans do, or what other countries do as they sign trade agreements, or how the Canada would react under border issues. Most of these things would not be in our control. It would have to go absolutely perfect to get to any benefit that is within this report, which confirms, again, why the government's position is. We need to get a strong mandate on October 19th to remain in Canada and move forward fighting for a strong Alberta within the United Canada.
1: Not being critical of the report, because I think it reflects the reality, but the fact that there is the variance there, and, you know, you can, like you say, hey, well, you could point to it and say, hey, it's going to be a win. This is good news for us. You could point to it and say it's going to be a disaster. Both things could possibly happen according to this report. Do you think that adds confusion, or, you know, people will find what they want to find in this report? Will this convince anybody of anything?
24: Well, I believe it was more important when I made this decision was to make sure that it was an independent, credible report done by solid academics and experts. And so, you know, at the end of the day, I believe what the conclusion of those academics and economists and other experts that have been involved is that some of this is unpredictable. And that is the point of the report.
1: Yeah.
24: There could be benefits on certain aspects, but at the end of the day, this is very unpredictable, and it creates unnecessary risk to the people of Alberta.
1: I think that I agree with you completely. I think that the message, the takeaway is we don't know. I mean, ultimately, that's what it comes down to. As the report points out, we just don't know. And there's a bunch of things that Alberta would have absolutely no control over.
24: Absolutely not. And I mean, we're watching what's happening with the Americans right now on different issues that we're dealing with around tariffs. I think that's a great example of the uncertainty that we could not control. We can't control the small country like Canada, and we certainly would not be able to control with an even smaller country like Alberta. So, you know, again, but I do want to stress, it doesn't take away from the legitimate grievances that we've had as a province at time within Confederation. And that's really important. That's also in this report. It does show that this would not only be a challenge for Alberta, but it'd be a challenge for Canada. Canada's GDP was reduced by 15% without us in it. And so I think part of also the message is that to have a strong Alberta, we need Canada. And to have a strong Canada, they need Alberta. And so this fits with what the main message has been of both the Premier and the Prime Minister. We need to work towards things like the new West Coast pipeline, or working towards making regulatory reforms that allows Alberta to be the economic engine of the country, because then we succeed as Albertans and we succeed as Canadians.
1: Minister, I want to ask you, and you know, you've started the advertising campaign, you produced this report, both of which I think give pretty clear indications that the government is genuinely invested in getting the information in front of Albertans, and as you say, campaigning for a sovereign and strong Alberta within United Canada. But you hear Jeffrey Rath immediately respond yesterday, the leader of the separatists, saying, well, this report is totally biased, it's one-sided, we wouldn't have to take any national debt. I mean, they just say these things. It is an information battle to some extent. Is there more that you can do? Is there more you should do? Or is it just present the facts as best you can?
24: Well, I think we're going to continue to campaign for what we think is best for the province, which is obviously that we want a mandate to remain in the country on October 19th. It's one of the reasons why I pushed for this report when I became finance minister just before the summer. Some will say, hey, what, Minister, why didn't you go a little bit earlier? I wanted it to be credible, and so I wanted to give them the time to do this work. It's very complicated, and I would say to those that are criticizing it, that are just saying things like there will be no debt inside the province, or magically oil prices will remain at $200 a barrel, feel free to counter these qualified academics with as quality of information as in this report. I don't think anybody can dispute that there is significant quality information that has gone into this report, not just Twitter statements saying that there'll never be a national debt in Alberta.
1: What's the next step? We're still, what, a month and a bit away from election day. Is the government planning more in terms of speaking with Albertans about this, you know, pivotal issue that they'll be asked a month from now?
24: Well, we'll continue to be out talking just like we are today. We're going to make sure that the team that has been involved that are not government members in developing this report are out also talking so Albertans can understand that information. And, you know, you'll see us using advertisement and other things to be able to make sure that this information is in front of Albertans so that they can make the best decision possible.
1: Minister Nixon, thank you so much for your time today. I do appreciate it.
24: Thanks for having me on. Take care.
1: Yeah, Jason Nixon, Alberta's Minister of Finance and the President of the Treasury Board. I encourage you to read the report, as does the minister. I think the more information you can have, the better. You know, and then you see the response to it, and it's as you would expect. Jeffrey Rath, who is the lawyer involved with the separatist group, one of the leaders of the separatist group, I think we agree on that, right? Says it's biased, it's one-sided, and he totally discounts it. He actually said he doesn't think Alberta would have to take any share of the national debt. Why he thinks that, I have absolutely no idea, but that's the reality of it. People just say things, right? And this is what's going to happen. And no matter which side of the argument we're talking about, if somebody comes to you and says, this is what would happen, they don't know what they're talking about because we don't know what would happen. We have some general ideas about what would happen, but nothing is known for sure. What we do know is it would launch us into a gigantic process that one day may lead us to somewhere. But I don't know how long it would take. I don't know what it would look like. I don't know what it would cost. And that's sort of what the report lays out, right? Well, we'll give you a couple of possibilities, one good, one bad. But there's no guarantee that either of those will actually be what happens. It could be something different from that, too. So it's the uncertainty piece, I think, that overwhelms everything else, is we really don't know. And some will say, you know what, the risk is worth it. Absolutely. If that's where you stand, fine. As long as you're saying, I don't know what the outcome's going to be. I know it's going to be risky. I know there's going to be cost. But I think in the end, it'll be better. Fair enough. Okay. But if somebody's saying, oh, no, it's going to be this and it's going to be that, and we're going to have this many extra $1 billion every year and all the rest, no, you don't know any of that. You really and truly don't. And as the minister said, well, the price of oil is still going to dictate exactly what happens, right? And how long is we going to be talking about oil being what it is? You know, what is it, $110 a barrel today, something like that? Let me check. It hasn't been there for a real long time. And if the whole situation in the Middle East gets resolved, it won't be there again. It's 217 for WTI crude right now. 780-451-8800-403-974-8255. Now that we've had a day to sort of chew on that report, where are you at? What do you think? Give us a call. We'll be back right after this.

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11: All right, 780-451-8800-403-974-8255. Taking a look at the text line here. A lot also depends on if Alberta creates a more valuable currency than the Canadian dollar or adopts the U.S. dollar. With a higher currency, this would increase our wages and decrease many costs like groceries. Yeah? How do you create a higher currency? How do you do that? I guess, right, through monetary policy, you can sort of determine what the... You have some control over the value of the currency. This listener says, we've paid hundreds of billions into Confederation, more than we have received, so why should we have to take on any federal debt? That's a strong negotiation position. Sure, maybe. Maybe that is a strong negotiation position. Very few people are saying that Alberta walks away with no debt. Even the Premier says that's not likely. It's impossible. Because we are part of a federation, and we all have a share in... all of that sort of stuff. So, but yeah, okay, we've paid in more than we've gotten back. Fair, perhaps, I don't know. 780-451-8800-403-974-8255. Let's go to the phone lines. Lorna, you're on the air in Edmonton. Hi, Lorna, go ahead.
12: Hi, Shay. Thanks for taking my call. I've noticed a theme with a lot of what you've been reporting on this morning, and you say we don't know what's going to happen with separation for Alberta. I also hear you saying we don't know what's coming with Carney with his negotiations in the EU. We don't know what's coming if we can get major projects off the board. So I'm hearing we have uncertainty whether we're going with Alberta or with Canada. For me, it's about who do I trust the least, and I've experienced too many duplicities with Carney. For example, he said he was cutting back on temporary foreign workers, but then we find out they've changed it to another name of International Mobility Program. He says he's going to balance the operating budget, but then he doesn't talk about how much is going to be in the capital budget. Dan McTague said that he's cut back, he supposedly got rid of the EV mandates, but then Dan McTague said, but no, he's brought in 70% emissions or 75%.

0: 25% emissions cuts for carbon for the vehicle manufacturers, and there's no way they can do that without going electric. So if Carney spoke clearly and said what he was going to do and followed through straight, but it's this back and forth and backhanded. I see him as more of a magician than a leader that's straightforward and somebody that I would trust.
1: Fair enough, Lorna. I think, you know, you could talk about the Gordie Howe Bridge and how the story around that changed. And I think, you know, we've all said a little more transparency on what happened with the trade negotiations, a little more transparency on what's going on with the European Union. I agree with you. I've said that many times. I can't wait for the House of Commons to come back where some of those questions can be asked of the Liberal government.
0: And I agree with you because I've heard you say, I don't like it that our leader goes out in front of the public giving YouTube presentations. He doesn't stand in front of the...
1: They all do that now. I agree with you. They all do that now, yeah.
0: And to me, that says that this is somebody that thinks they're above questioning. And that attitude, I don't trust that attitude. I want a leader, not a dictator. And somebody demanding what they were to believe or giving their perceptions and we just take them at their word. No, let me scrutinize. I have a brain that I can think for myself. And Carney doesn't provide that for me.
1: Fair enough. Okay, Lorna, I think you made some good points. And I think a lot of people would agree with you in a lot of different ways. I think, you know, we heard that about Carney's leadership style, where it's kind of like, we're doing this. And, you know, you ask Stephen Guilbeault how he feels about that, or any number of other ministers that left. It's kind of like, either you get on board or you get out of the way or you get run over. Those are the options available to you. You pick one. But this is happening. I don't mind that. I think that's what the leader of a party, the leader of a government ultimately needs to do. And it's trying to appease everybody at the end of the day that gets you nowhere. So I think they're elected to make decisions and ultimately make the damn decision. And I think Carney's doing that. Ultimately, what will it lead us to? Now, it's a different conversation when you talk about the EU. Or when you talk about, well, not the trade deal. He's elected to make that, you know, that's what he literally campaigned on. So ultimately, he's going to make the decision. But, you know, with the EU and stuff like that, that's not his decision to make alone, right? Depending on what it is, if it's just new trade agreements and things like that, then yeah, it is. But, does it involve, what does it involve? And, you know, somebody on the text line, Canada already has a housing problem. Last thing we need are open borders. I assume that refers to the European Union. I don't know. Nobody has said anything about open borders, but he has talked about allowing Canadians and Europeans to live and work where they choose. So does that change rules on where people from... Does that mean if you're living in Europe right now, you can move to Canada and have access to everything in Canada immediately? It's like almost like being a... You know, if you're a member of the European Union, you're a member of the European Union. It doesn't matter what country you're in. Does that extend here? If he's talking about, you know, we should allow young people to live and work where they want, kind of sounds like maybe. Gary in Edmonton, you're on the air. Hey, Gary.
2: Hi. First of all, I'd like to say I don't dispute what the report has says, but I felt it was incomplete because I believe the government defined the parameters of that report, and it doesn't mention when they're talking about the cost to Alberta, where that money could come from, and possibly the savings of not sending this money to Ottawa. And so...
1: Hang on. Gary, you think that the people who conducted this report forgot that Alberta wouldn't be sending money to Ottawa anymore?
2: Well, nobody's ever mentioned it. It seems like it's just being promoted in the sense that this is the way it is and it's going to cost us more money. How do we know that they haven't included that in their report?
1: Well, you could read the report. I did. It absolutely is mentioned in the report.
2: It is.
1: Of course it is. Gary, you think these economists sat down and calculated the costs of Alberta separating from Canada and forgot?
2: No, you're
1: joking.
2: No, I'm not. And you know, separation is more than just the economics of it. It's also freeing Alberta from the whims of Ottawa and Quebec and how they control us. You say that we're not going to have a lot of control over things that, and there's truth to that, but we also don't have control of it now.
1: True.
2: And so it's not only the economics, it's the other areas that Alberta want to be able to make their own decision. They're Albertans, there are a lot of Albertans. I can't say like the government always does, I speak for all Canadians. I just speak for the people that want to have an independent nation so that we can control our future. And the risks that come with it, yeah, we have to accept that.
1: Yes, yeah, for sure, yeah. Check out the report, Gary. Even just the summary, if you want. The summary talks about the $18.8 billion that Alberta contributed in 2024, the net contribution, and how they wouldn't have to anymore, and that would mean a larger deficit for the federal government. I mean, they absolutely do talk about the things that you're talking about in there. So,
2: yeah, but they don't talk about the costs of staying in Canada. Look at what the Liberal government has done to our economy and the debt they've taken into us and how much further they will force us into debt. Down the future, there's also unknowns and risks of staying
1: sure,
2: in
1: there
2: as well.
1: Yeah, a lot of people would say, but things are different, including our premier keeps saying, no, this is a different Liberal government and everything's going the way we want it to go. We've moved so far down the road. Don't give up now. Things are finally going to get better. So, but that's ultimately the choice that you make, Gary. Yeah. I think you're a good, and I'm not being critical, I think you're an example of you're done with the Liberals. And it doesn't matter what any report says. You don't want to be governed by a Liberal government anymore. So you're voting for separation.
2: No, it's not the Liberal government. It's the policies of the Liberal government that have created this situation. And the way they've taken us into debt, the way they've shut down all of the investigations into their scandals, the way they've...
1: The policies of the Liberal government are the Liberal government. I've got to get to the news, Gary, but I think there's a lot of people that are the same as you. They're just done with the Liberals. And that this report will not change that, and nor should it. If you've decided that you just can't live in a government, in a country governed by that Liberal government and the policies of that government, then you've made that decision. And this report won't change that. I'll be back right after the news.
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1: 780-451-8800-403-974-8255. Those are the numbers. We'll get back to your phone calls in a second here. Taking a look at the text line. Personal opinion here. Has anyone considered that all this separation push is just the long game for Alberta Danielle Smith getting what we want from the federal government? Lower equalization payments, taxes, etc. If it actually comes to separation, then it's likely that Canada will do what it takes to keep us part of the country. Well, that's occurred to a lot of people, I think. I think there's a lot of people that are in a position thinking, you know what? This vote on the 19th, if we vote to begin the process of a binding referendum, which we would vote no on, it gives us a whole bunch of leverage until that happens. Absolutely. I think Danielle Smith herself thinks that this would give her a whole bunch of leverage. It's a risky, risky, risky game to play. Right? And that's the reality of it. But yes, I think you're 100% accurate in saying that a lot of people view it as, well, we may not actually have to separate, but it will show Ottawa that we're serious. We've had enough and we're not going to put up with it anymore. I think no question. A great number of people are exactly where you said. Howie in Calgary, you're on the air. Hi, Howie.
20: Taking my call, Shay.
1: Yeah, you bet.
20: The last caller you had there, I think you caught him off guard because I don't think everybody has had a chance to read the report. And, he asked a pretty valid question. And okay. I liked you most of the time, but you kind of jumped down the guy's throat.
1: Well, I mean, do we really think that they didn't... They didn't include that.
20: What he was getting at, though, was that nobody's talked about it. And it's when you listen to the radio, it's like when you don't mention it, sometimes people go, well, wait a minute, and they don't know enough to go and get the report and read it. But anyways, my point today is I think that everybody that wants to vote for it should vote for it. Everybody that wants to vote against it should vote against it. Let's see what happens. I like to think that Alberta is, we are a unique province in the way that we have all the resources we have.
1: Yep.
20: But I also think that, there's so many hardworking people in Alberta, and we need some change. We need somebody to recognize, that Alberta wants to move forward with the world, not just with the country. And the government we have right now is not really interested in doing that. And there's so many people that have put their lives on the line for getting where we need to go with this country and with the resources we have. And there's
1: put their lives on the line. What are you talking about, Howie?
20: I'm talking about people that have gone to school for oil and gas industry. They put everything in their life into oil and gas and trying to make a living. And,
1: yeah.
20: and basically that's what they're and they've got 20 years into it. They don't want to turn back. They're not going to turn and look at electric and all that. There's a lot that can be done with this province and it's not being done. And I don't want to get off track here. There's a lot of people that are reaching and want better for their families and for their coworkers and everything like that. And more people need to recognize that It's the people in this world that have reached for better than what they have. That's why we have the life we have today. Because
1: do you think that is an exclusive sentiment, feeling, worldview of people who went to school for and work in oil and gas? Or don't you think everybody wants that?
20: No, not at all, Shay.
1: Okay,
20: not at all.
1: Okay.
20: My point is, you go to a job, you work your tail off, and nobody offers you any more money. Nobody offers you anything better because you're working your tail off. Then you say, hey, here's my 2 weeks notice, I'm going somewhere else.
1: Yeah.
20: Then they say, what can we do for you?
1: I hear you. Okay.
20: How do we keep you? That's what's going on right now.
1: Gotcha. Okay. And I think a lot of people agree with you. I think a lot of people think that's exactly
20: that's
1: the game. Not the game, but that's the play here. Yeah. No, I agree with you, Howie. Okay. I think we're on the same page there. I appreciate the call. Let's go to Glenn in Calgary. Hey, Glenn, you're on the air.
0: Hey, Shay. One thing I just want to say for everyone on MSM Kool-Aid, keep in mind that all of you in Canada have massive subsidies from the federal government, which is taxpayer funded, of course. So that's one point.
1: The
0: other thing is,
1: you're talking people who are on mainstream media Kool-Aid.
0: Corus Entertainment, for example, gets federal subsidies.
1: No, they don't. That's not true, Glenn. I work for Corus Entertainment. This is well documented. Broadcast outlets do not qualify for that. A lot of the bloggers and it stopped. You made a point that was wrong, and I'm going to correct you. Please allow me to do it, or I'll hang up, Glenn. You're wrong. Corus does not get federal subsidies. The media fund and all the rest of that stuff does not apply to broadcast entities. So stop saying that, okay? Carry on with the rest of your points.
0: Are you owned by Corus Entertainment?
1: Of course we're owned by Corus Entertainment. You just said that.
0: Okay, according to search engines, I mean, go ahead and look yourself.
1: I challenge you to do it right now while we're waiting.
0: I already did. No, you didn't.
1: Because if you did, you wouldn't come on and say such a blatant falsehood. I work for Corus Entertainment, okay? I'm on Twitter, too. I know what you've seen. I know how it works. I know what that media fund is for. I know who gets it. And it isn't Corus. It isn't CTV. It isn't Global. They're not eligible for it.
0: So go ahead and look it up, people. And then,
1: Glenn,
0: on separation,
1: you're wrong.
0: It's not just money. Well, look it up.
1: I work here, and I've looked it up many, many times. You look it up.
0: I heard you.
1: Well, you're wrong.
0: You. Yes, and that's what it said.
1: Bull, you're lying.
0: So, there you go. No, I'm not lying.
1: Okay, whatever.
0: I'm not lying.
1: Do you have another lie that you want to spread? Go ahead.
0: So on separation, it's a question. It's not just the money, which is massive, and the benefits that accrue to us are massive. You can have all the reports you want. Bottom line is $25 billion a year goes a long way. The other thing is we have massive leverage. They got to go through us both ways, east and west. And Vancouver needs our feedstock for the airport. And they ship our coal and all these things. But more than the money, so if Canada wants to play hardball, there's, say, a dozen of the top countries in the world for trade.
1: Okay.
0: Have been begging for our product for 11 years, right? And
1: yeah.
0: You think they're not going to help? Like, okay, Canada, you want to play hardball? I don't think so. They're going to be on our side because we're going to get more business and more investment, not less.
1: You know this. You know this, Glenn. You know this.
0: Of course.
1: Okay. Great. Well, there you go. I choose you to vote. Vote as you would like. I got so many calls I'm going to try and get through. That's what I was talking about. Like, he doesn't know. We don't know. Nobody knows one way or the other, but he's got it all figured out. Jerry, you're on the air. Hey, Jerry.
21: Oh, hey, Shay. Excuse me. Just a quick one here. I'm just waiting for my package to arrive in the mail for the referendum. But I'm just wondering, what if I vote by mail and also show up to vote? Do you think they're going to have a system in place that, okay, you have already voted kind of thing?
1: Yeah. I assume they must, Jerry. I don't know what it would be. I don't know how that works, but I would assume they do.
21: I was just thinking about that. I go, you know, I can vote twice here unless they have a system in place that that identifies me as a mail-in voter. If you could maybe look into that.
1: Yeah, I will. I will. I'm sure there is a system in place. I'm sure there is a system in place. What it is, I'm not 100% sure. But I got to think. Okay, let me take a quick break. We'll be back with more of your calls right after this.
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1: All right, 780-451-8800-403-974-8255. We'll keep going with your phone calls here and text as we talk about this whole conversation. Shay, I'm a relatively young retiree, and my wife and I and most of our circle of friends are fairly unanimous in the position that if Alberta were to ever separate, we'd move out of Alberta. Perhaps this would be offset by people wanting to move here, but nevertheless, who may be left here is another factor of uncertainty that I haven't heard anyone talk about. It's a good point. It was part of this conversation and part of this report. Adam Legg, one of the people who contributed to the report, was on the panel. President of the Business Council of Alberta was talking about that. Like, okay, I mean, let's say, for whatever reason, pick what you want. I don't know. Dentists, okay? For whatever reason, dentists decide that they don't want to be here anymore. And they leave. I'm not saying they will. I'm not saying they won't. But let's just say you've got a different mix of demographics in the province. Some will leave. Some will come. Things will be different. What does that job market look like? Does it change things? Do we have more or less of more? I don't know. That's another piece of the uncertainty. So it is mentioned. It is talked about by the people on that panel. Terry in Calgary, you're on the air. Hi, Terry.
4: Good afternoon.
1: Almost. You got 13 minutes.
4: Okay, it's the morning. Anyway, I'm afraid this vote's not going to settle much of anything. The fact of the matter is the questions involved are unconstitutional whether we separate or not, and either side's not going to be satisfied. You've heard enough from some of the people. They firmly believe in their concept,
1: totally.
4: What they think is going to be, and it's up to the people on either side to vote for it. I don't agree with the thing. It's a total waste of time and money. But if we're going to have a referendum on something, let's have a referendum on the UCP government. So if it's sided one side, great. If it's sided the other way, they should take the message like they did Monday night.
1: Well,
4: we're voting against what they're doing. This is a total, if there is such a thing as a debacle, this is it. You couldn't make a card to put 10 questions on one card. We can't just put a check mark.
1: Oh, I know. I've seen it, Terry. And you make a good, none of it, in a way, means anything, right? None of it, yes or no, makes no difference because it's not Alberta's decision to make alone in any of these capacities. You're absolutely right.
4: Exactly right. Like I say, it's up to the people to. As I said, it's about a year and a half we've been talking about this before he was even called upon. Let's take it seriously. Don't discount people because they really do believe.
1: Absolutely.
4: They believe. The facts are irrelevant. They believe it. They think the bill of goods they've been sold, they firmly believe in it.
1: Terry, it goes beyond that. Your line is horrible. But it goes beyond that. For a lot of people, this isn't about dollars and cents, right? This is about frustration. This is about anger. This is about feeling that the Liberal government doesn't see them, doesn't like them, doesn't respect them, doesn't care about them. They don't want to live in a country with that government anymore. And they've tried through elections unsuccessfully to get rid of them. 4 in a row, 5 in a row. And it's not about, you can give them all the economic arguments in the world. It doesn't make a lick of difference. For some, it's about, you know, go online and read what some of it is about. For some, it's COVID shots. It's woke. It's climate change. I mean, it's not just an economic conversation anymore. That's what politics is these days. I hesitate to call it politics, but that's what it is. And any argument that you make doesn't matter. Now, from what we've been told, that's a very, very relatively small cohort of Canadians or Albertans, you know, 20-25%. Push it up to 30% if you like, but still not enough to tip the scales. But for some of them, there's going to be no changing them with that conversation. Ian in Calgary, you're on the air. Hi, Ian.
5: Hey, just a couple of quick points in response to some of the questions that you've received. The guy that was concerned about double voting, I can tell you I've worked,
1: How does that work?
5: It's pretty simple. The poll takers, they have a paper list, which includes everybody in the province, and it will tell them whether they're flagged as a mail-in ballot or not.
1: Oh, perfect. So they just check their list and, hey, this person received a mail-in ballot. They're no longer qualified or allowed to vote at the polls because they've already done it.
5: That would be ideal. But what actually happens? Well, I shouldn't say it's ideal. What actually happens is they can say I didn't receive the ballot or I didn't vote or whatever, and then they have to fill out a form that gets checked afterwards. So people are concerned about fraud in elections.
1: Yeah.
5: And what they don't seem to remember is that whenever you're watching the news on election night, it always says these are unofficial numbers,
1: right.
5: And that's because those ballots get counted a minimum of 3 times. usually four times depending on the election, whether it's municipal, provincial, or federal. So that's why the numbers are unofficial on election night, even though they're accurate.
1: Yeah, exactly.
5: They get
1: right.
5: counted by different
1: They've
5: groups.
1: Got to be verified over. Oh, great stuff. Okay, good info. Thank you, Ian.
5: Yeah.
1: Appreciate it very much. There you go. That's the system. That makes perfect sense. They'll go through and make sure that people don't show up on the same list twice, and if they do, they only get counted once. There you go. That's the answer. Kirby in Calgary are on the air. Hi, Kirby.
6: Oh, yeah. Jay, a long-time listener, first-time caller.
1: Oh, thank you.
6: I want to say that thanks for your time and your effort you put into your show. And I appreciate your patience with some of your callers. But the one thing that I want to mention, and a lot of people think the same way here, is that although the oil's in Alberta, it's not Alberta's oil. It's Canada's oil. And Alberta has benefited for so many years with all our taxes that we've benefited from there, all the jobs that have been created because of oil.
1: Mm-hmm.
6: I've been born and raised native Calgarian, 62 years old, and I have benefited from it, and I'm not even in the oil and gas.
1: We all, if you lived in Alberta, you've benefited from it, 100%, absolutely.
6: And I think people have to remember that. Like, it's not going to change. If you think you're going to separate, it's still going to be Canada's oil. And I just don't think that will ever change.
1: Yeah, I don't know how that, I mean, that will be part of this conversation. I don't know about that. I mean, if Alberta separates, it's Alberta. It doesn't reside in Canada anymore, if you know what I mean, right? So
6: yeah, I get it. It's going to be, it's very strange. But thank you for your time.
1: No, appreciate it, Kirby. Yeah. Yeah, I don't know if I agree with that 100%. Darren in Calgary are on the air. Hey, Darren.
7: Morning.
1: Hi.
7: I was always wondering about mail-ins and early voting. Why don't they count those before and then just release them as soon as the polls close?
1: Yeah, I don't know. I don't know. We've asked that question before. They wait until election day, and I'm not 100% sure what the reasons are. I'll see if I can find out for you, but it is a good question.
7: Okay.
1: Because
7: that's about it.
1: Okay, yeah. I think they have them for other ones. I think, but like I say, I'll try and find out for you, Darren. In terms of when those votes will be counted, it would make a lot of sense to count them ahead of time. If you've got them, you know, get them there, and then you have an opportunity to count them before it even comes. I'm just going to take a look at the website here and see if I can find out when they'll start counting. I can't check it out right now. I'll go back to the phone lines here and take another call. Let's go to Peter, who is in Calgary. Hey, Peter, you're on the air.
8: Yeah, a couple callers. Thanks for taking my call.
1: Yeah, of course.
8: A couple callers before made the comment, and I completely disagree with them. It's not Canada's oil. It's Alberta's. Just as Hydro-Quebec
1: is
8: Quebec's.
1: I think you're right. I think you're right. If Alberta were to separate, the oil is in Alberta at that point, not Canada.
8: And further, Quebec has almost as much or more oil than we do, but they're not digging for it. And that's their oil.
1: Right. Okay.
8: You know, it goes back to the British North America Act.
1: And yeah, no, I know. And we've had many, many fights over that, right? And that was the National Energy Program and all the rest of it.
8: Absolutely.
1: Yeah. No. Yeah, I hear you. Peter, I'm with you. I think, you know, saying it's Canada's oil. No, I think we've determined already that that's Alberta's oil, and the way that it's going to work and all that. So I think especially if you've got a situation where Alberta is no longer in Canada, it'd be pretty hard to make a claim that somehow the oil belongs to Canada and not to Alberta. Trevor in Newbrook, you're on the air. Hey, Trevor.
9: Hey, Shay. Thanks for taking my call.
1: Yeah, you bet.
9: Just, obviously, there's lots and lots of unknowns here, and that's what really makes it tough.
1: There is so many.
9: This, right? But one thing I think we can say safely that has been proven is that we will not get a better deal with Canada unless we force them to make a better deal with us. And the only way to do that is to vote for separation. Again, I don't want to vote. I don't want to separate, but that's the only way we're going to get there.
1: Yeah, okay. And like I said, Trevor, I think a lot of people agree with you. I think a lot of people think that's exactly what this is. It adds a lot of leverage and will make a really big difference in terms of what we can take to to the federal government. Okay, I'm just going to take a quick look at this. Ballots will be counted by hand and the results will be reported in the order. So that means that question 10 gets counted first, but in terms of when they'll be counted, okay, I'm going to look at this through the break, and I'll get back to it. I'm late for a break. Let me do that, and then I'll be back right after this.
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16: This is Football News. It is 6 o'clock. I'm Zach Ferguson. It is 9 degrees, heading up to 25 today and up to 27 tomorrow. The Elks will be hitting the field tonight, but first, city is moving closer to the next phase of development. Global's Jasmine King with more.
17: Demolition work is ramping up at the Edmonton Exhibition Lands. Crews could be seen on Friday knocking down big chunks of the former Northlands Racetrack and Casino site and hauling some of the debris away. Throughout the summer, work has continued on the historic building, and multiple buildings have been demolished. Ward Métis Councillor Ashley Salvador says soon Edmontonians will start to see some progress of the demolition of the Coliseum, too.
18: Just a few weeks ago, site preparation is underway, so people will notice that a fence is now up, crews are now on site, and things like trees have come down, but also scaffolding is starting to be erected around the building.
17: The City of Edmonton is expected to give an update on the demolition's progress on Monday. Jasmine King, Global News.
16: Edmonton police are preparing for long lines and potential problems at polling stations ahead of October's referendum. Chief Warren Dreinkel says the service is working with the province on a significant security plan covering the days before, during, and after the vote.
20: I think the day of, what we'll have to be conscious of is, you know, the length of time that it's going to take people to attend to vote. Where those sites are, any incidents that occur there, how we respond, how we're working with our city partners.
16: Dreigel says the focus will be on preventing civil disorder and responding to incidents as police don't have enough officers to staff every polling station. They're also preparing for potential issues involving long wait times and problems at polling stations. The federal government is getting flack for how it's categorizing its own spending. Ottawa unveiled a new tax break for businesses earlier this week that acts as an incentive for firms to invest in capital projects. Desjardins Deputy Chief Economist Randy Bartlett says tax expenditures should not be classified as assets on the government's balance sheets.
21: This is an operating expense by any definition outside of the current budget process. The definition that's used for operating expenses by the federal government in its budgeting process is not taken seriously by anyone outside of Ottawa.
16: Prime Minister Mark Carney announced earlier this week that the federal government is on track to balance the operating side of its budget in 2027, a year ahead of schedule. Moving into 880 Ched Sports, Oilers head coach Mike Babcock spoke about his one main goal for the season, and their training camp continues.
22: The bottom six in our team, we have to make them more important. And we want to do that because that'll keep our top guys 21 minutes instead of worn out.
16: The Oilers will host the Winnipeg Jets in their first preseason game tonight. Faceoff show is at 4:30 here on 880 Ched with the puck drop at 6. And the Elks linebacker Joel DeBlanco says they know that there's still a ways to go after clinching a playoff spot as they get set to take on the field in Toronto today.
23: We haven't, we have a goal and we haven't made the goal, and it's a long road till then, so we just one week at a time.
16: Countdown to kickoff starts at 11:30 this morning right here on 880 Ched with kickoff at 1. Moving into 880 Ched weather, we do have some sunny skies upcoming here in Edmonton as we're getting up to a high of 25 degrees. Tonight we are going to drop down to an overnight low of 8 with some few clouds here and there. But then tomorrow we're going to return to the sunny skies and a high of 27. And in fact, that'll start a nice sunny streak going forwards. Monday a high of 26, more sun. Tuesday more sun and a high of 23 degrees. Right now though, here in Edmonton, we are sitting at 9 degrees. I'm Zach Ferguson. Your next scheduled newscast will be at 7 o'clock right here on 880 Ched.
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25: Things as you get to listen to the show and delve a little bit deeper into my background and my personal life is I spent nearly a decade bartending in my 20s and dare I say into my early 30s, and it was a great industry. I wouldn't trade it for anything, but there is an industry that's now running parallel to that of the alcohol industry that is doing just as well, and it is the mocktail industry, which is really thriving. Let's talk about the thriving industry of mocktails with Angela Hansen. She owns her own store in Vancouver that is doing quite well, I might add. Angela, good morning to you.
26: Good morning. Thank you for having me.
25: It's my pleasure, and I'm glad to finally bring you back onto this program. Much bigger audience this time around, but let's get into this, because I think whether you're listening in Toronto or Calgary or Winnipeg or Vancouver, everybody's starting to say, boy, this mocktail thing isn't going away, and if anything, it's growing.
26: It is booming, and it isn't going away. I think originally a lot of people thought that it was going to be a fad, but that is definitely not the case. It's the alcohol industry is definitely feeling the effects of the growing zero proof movement.
25: I've noticed younger kids as well have opted for mocktails, and I thought that this might be for somebody in their 40s or 50s. It's like, I've done that all, and now I want to take care of my health. But I find a really big influx of young people enjoying mocktails. Does that surprise you?
26: Not particularly. Honestly, I think the younger generation, they're just a lot more like they're just a lot more aware than maybe we were at their age, a lot more open about their mental health, their physical health, a lot more health conscious. And then so I feel like that makes sense to me. And then obviously the older generations and Gen X and people like myself, we might have been doing like a lot of hard drinking back in the day. And so I think there's just, as you get older, obviously you can't keep up. And so a lot of people are either one quitting altogether or they are actually just slowing down.
25: I'm curious, Angela, as a guy, like I said, that has bartended in the past, how do you balance flavor and complexity when you really can't rely on alcohol as the base spirit?
26: Well, the thing is they are creating the alternative. So a lot of these things are de-alcoholized. So they start out with alcohol, they remove the alcohol, and then they have to rebuild all those flavor profiles, even adding in some of the heat and the spice that you might expect from a spirit. So the flavors are all there. And I think that's one of the things that was missing from mocktails, is that they would put all of the flavor profiles in there, but the one thing that was missing was that spirit, that agave or the whiskey or the rum, or that was the one layer, right, that was missing. And they even have a non-alcoholic bitters, right? So you can get all that complexity without the alcohol.
25: We know that they're healthier than cocktails, but are they sometimes just as sugary, or is there benefit there as well?
26: I think it depends whether you're leaning towards like an RTD, a ready to drink. Sometimes, not always, but sometimes they tend to have a little bit higher sugar, not more sugar than a Coca-Cola or anything like that at all. But when you remove the alcohol from something, the sugar content actually goes down quite significantly. So for example, a wine, I don't think it's more so than anything else. I actually think it's less so, even in the RTD category.
25: What are some of the most popular mocktails right now? Like if you're going into a restaurant or the bars, what's the one that you hear the feedback where they're like, you know what, that one was a swing and a miss, but boy, that one really connected.
26: I think a lot of the margaritas, because you can really get that complexity in you, that agave, that smokiness, that tequila flavor profile really stands out. Anything like a Negroni, things that are like usually very high in alcohol contact and like have really complex, like strong flavor profiles, you can recreate those flavors quite easily with the spirits that are available now. And then anything in the bubbly, like you go to a restaurant, often you're going to have a sparkling option. And then a lot more of the restaurants are definitely offering a much broader mocktail menu. Mm-hmm.
25: Angela Hansen is the founder of Mocktails, located in Vancouver. You're listening to Weekends Across the Chorus Radio Network. So many questions for you, Angela. I just love the space that you're in right now. Let me do this. Let me put you and I in somebody's living room right now, or maybe in the kitchen, wherever they create or concoct their cocktail/mocktail. Could you walk me through a simple mocktail at home that maybe I could make with just a couple easy ingredients?
26: Yeah, definitely. I think one of the easiest ones that you could make would probably be the margarita. Like I was mentioning, that's a very, very popular one because we do have the non-alcoholic triple sec. So we have the non-alcoholic liqueur. We have the non-alcoholic tequila. Then you need your fresh lime. And it's very simple, whether you want it shaken or you want it stirred. So all of those things are going to be there. So you're going to get your sweetness, you're going to get your acidity, and then you're going to get your spirit.
25: How about wines and beers? I know we've talked about spirits a lot, but I notice when I go to the liquor store that gone are the days of it being taboo to see zero alcohol in a, quote, liquor store. Like I see Sapporo beer, I see Heineken beer. Are these beers comparable? Like, is it to the point now where they don't taste alcohol-free, that they've actually closed that gap?
26: Absolutely. And I get a lot of feedback about that, especially like the bigger brands like that. I mean, we have amazing local craft beers as well here in Vancouver and all across Canada, Canadian made local breweries, and they're doing an incredible job. And a lot of them are incorporating a non-alcoholic beer onto their menu. But the bigger brands like you're talking about, definitely a lot of my customers say that they really honestly can't tell the difference.
25: Is there one mocktail spirit, like a physical bottle, that if they came down to your store and said, Angela, I heard you on the radio, I got to buy a bottle of blank, what would be the one that you would recommend if you wanted to convert somebody from cocktail to mocktail?
26: I love to build a Negroni, and we have all the things, all the components that you would need to do that. And if you are a Negroni lover or somebody who really likes those bitter, stronger flavor profiles, that's definitely something that I would have you try. And we have little like kits. There's a brand called Noah, and they're a Montreal-based brand, and they make these beautiful Negroni kit. So it's like the smaller bottles. So you're going to get your Campari alternative. You're going to get your sweet vermouth, and you're going to get your gin. And so you're able to build very, very easily at home, and you will be convinced.
25: What do you think of the mocktail movement as far as changing the way Canada thinks about even things like nightlife? Are you starting to see a shift, or could you see it actually going that way?
26: Oh, definitely. There's already a shift happening. There's a lot of events happening that are kind of geared around sober lifestyles. And a lot of the things that you do while you're drinking, like a lot of karaoke, and there is a lot of food pairings. That's a big one that's coming up that I'm very, very interested in myself, is like the non-alcoholic food pairings, where people want to go out for a nice dinner, but they want to have an option for non-alcoholic food pairing, right? So a lot of that's going on in restaurants where they're doing entire nights, like Published on Main here, they did a non-alcoholic food pairing night, and it was super popular. So it's definitely a shift in the way that people are thinking, where they might have originally associated that activity with alcohol, they can easily shift over to non-alcoholic.
25: Thank you for the insight. I think there's a lot of people that are kicking tires on this if they haven't already converted, and maybe this conversation leads them to at least dipping their toe into the waters to see what's possible. Angela, thank you for the conversation today.
26: Thank you so, so much.
25: You know, a couple of years ago, if you would have told somebody like me that the biggest names in the alcohol game would proudly be promoting beverages that don't have a drop of alcohol, I probably would have questioned your sobriety. Yet here we are. It's 2026, and the mocktail movement is no longer just a passing trend anymore. It is a full-on industry shift. You know, what used to be kind of that quiet part of the menu down in the bottom right-hand corner, something tagged for the designated driver, it's a legitimate lifestyle choice now. And it's a legitimate choice for millions who still want the social experience of a drink, but they don't want the hangover or the side effects. And that has a growing demand that has now caught the attention of the giants. We're seeing historic brands in beer, wine, spirits. They're all putting their research and development money into non-alcohol options, and they're bottling them with the same pride and the same polish that they probably reserved only for their top shelf stuff years ago. So what makes it remarkable is, when you think about it, how quickly the stigma has flipped. A couple of years ago, suggesting that a non-alcoholic whiskey would have been sacrilege, but yet today it's considered innovation. More choice, more balance. Consumers aren't turning away from the alcohol industry entirely. They're simply giving themselves more options. And to the industry's credit, it is adapting instead of resisting. Mocktail scene isn't about taking on the bar. It's about redefining what a good time looks like. And if the biggest names in the game are getting behind it, it tells us one thing. The shift is here to stay.
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3: Welcome back to the program. Well, if you've got kids struggling to buy a home in this tough market, you're probably wondering, should I co-sign their mortgage? It could help them get in the door, but it could also put your retirement at risk. So to join us and break this all down with the real risks and maybe even some smarter alternatives is Clay Jarvis. He's the lead writer and mortgage expert at NerdWallet Canada. Clay, thank you for being here.
4: Hey, Rob, how's it going?
3: It's going, and it's going for a lot of Canadians right now that are deciding whether or not they should co-sign mortgages for their kids. I mean, home prices, Clay, obviously out of reach for many. How common is this trend now of co-signing, and maybe what are some of the risks that parents should understand before they do co-sign?
4: Yeah, I haven't seen any actual hard stats to really dig into how many people are co-signing, but you certainly hear a lot of anecdotal evidence that it is happening. And it's no surprise. I mean, if you're a young Canadian, if you're in your 20s or 30s, you're still just establishing yourself in your career. Maybe you don't have a very long credit history. A lot of lenders, especially in the current economic climate, might look at you as more of a risk, and they might not be willing to lend you the amount of money that you need. So turning to your parents and bringing them in on your mortgage is a pretty practical way of going about it. But you have to remember that if you are being asked to co-sign a mortgage, you're being asked to take that mortgage on in case things go south and the person you're co-signing with can't manage their mortgage anymore.
3: Let's say I do sign my kid's mortgage. How would that affect my debt-to-income ratio and even my credit score?
4: Well, your debt-to-income ratio is automatically going to increase. Any sort of debt service ratio that a lender might look at, all of a sudden they're going to be seeing that you're carrying at least this additional mortgage if you don't already have one of your own, plus all of your other regular debt payments. So if you need to access more credit yourself, if you need to refinance your home, for example, and pull some credit or pull some equity out, lenders might not be as willing to do that because they know that there's this risk that you might have a second mortgage payment to cover. So it can be restrictive for you in that way.
3: So let's say I don't want to co-sign, but I also don't want to let my kid down. Is there perhaps a safer way that a parent can help their children buy a home? Like, would it even be something like gifting a down payment?
4: Gifting a down payment would probably be your ultimate option because it doesn't impact your credit standing and your kids will have a much larger basket of capital to work with, which is going to make their mortgage smaller, make their monthly payments more manageable, and probably just improve their cash flow overall.
3: If I'm a parent and I'm 10 to 15 years, say, from retirement, how do you weigh the decision to co-sign versus just staying on track for retirement?
4: For me, I would really need to talk to my kids about just how sure they are that home ownership is right for them right now. Like, how much of a risk do they feel it is? Do they think that their income is going to be stable over the next 3, 5, 10, 20 years in order for them to keep paying off their mortgage? Because if I'm 50, if I'm 55 and I'm nearing my retirement and all of a sudden I'm going to have to be making a $3,000 or $4,000 mortgage payment for the next 3 to 5 years, what does that do to my, like, to the next stage of my life? What am I putting away for retirement? And also, what am I doing to cover my day-to-day expenses between now and then?
3: Clay, what's the one piece of advice that, you know, when people go to NerdWallet and say, you know what, should I co-sign my mortgage? I'd be curious to know what that piece of advice would be. And I'd also like to know, if we were to put you back in the time machine to say 15, 20 years ago, how has that advice changed?
4: Well, I think 15 or 20 years ago, it wouldn't really be a conversation for a lot of people because home prices were a lot more affordable.

0: affordable, and the market wasn't quite as commodified as it is now. Yeah, people look at housing now, it's like, I need a house because it's the only way I'm going to be able to retire, for example. And I don't think we necessarily had that mentality back then. So I think the conversation back then would probably be more, hey, wait an extra year or two because home prices aren't going to explode. That's not really the way it is now. We don't really know what's going to happen with home prices. If we see interest rates collapse for whatever reason, well, then all of a sudden the market's going to explode and then prices are going to go with it. So it's really hard to map things out that way. In terms of the one piece of advice that you would have to give somebody, I think is just be sure that you can handle the worst case scenario. Because when your child comes to you and says, I want to buy a house, your first instinct is going to be, yes, I want to help you. But there are some serious implications for this if things don't go well. And as we saw during the pandemic, we can't foresee what's going to happen with the Canadian economy, with the global economy. And so to guarantee yourself that, yeah, I know what things are going to be like in 2032, it's not always realistic.
1: My guest is Clay Jarvis with NerdWallet Canada. He's a lead writer and mortgage expert tailored to expertise in mortgages and Canadian real estate and housing market trends. I do have to touch on this week's decision by the Bank of Canada, who just held their rates today. You said that, quote, it's as good as it gets for home buyers. Please explain.
0: Yeah, well, that was in reference to mortgage rates. As I'm sure a lot of the listeners know, when the Bank of Canada tweaks the overnight rate, it impacts variable mortgage rates. So holding the overnight rate at its current level means we're going to have variable mortgage rates of around 3.4% in the best case scenarios from now until at least June when the bank makes its next announcement. Fixed rates, on the other hand, are well over 4% at most of Canada's big banks. So what we have now is a situation where your choice isn't necessarily, I want to go fixed or variable, because a fixed might be way more expensive than a lot of Canadians can afford. So the choice is variable or nothing. So what I think we're going to see coming up is a lot of Canadians opting for variable rates, even though there's a risk of them increasing maybe early next year. It'll get them into a house, make some affordable payments between now and then, and give them some flexibility with a variable rate, because you can always switch it over to a fixed if variables raise or rise and fixed come down. So I think people are going to be looking very favorably at variable rates going forward. However, there's also the cost of living crisis we're living through right now. That's going to prevent a lot of people from taking on the risk of buying a house when they don't know how much their non-mortgage costs are going to fluctuate in the coming months.
1: I'd love to say 2 to 3 years from now, we both have answers to this question, but I'm going to put it out there anyway. If the Bank of Canada keeps rates higher for even longer to fight inflation, what does that mean for Canadian home prices over that span over the next 2 to 3 years?
0: Well, if variable rates increase, then that's going to tamp down demand. If fixed rates somehow come down during that period, then maybe people gravitate towards fixed rates, and then that helps even things out. At 2 to 3 years out, it is impossible for anybody to predict where rates will be. You know, you can look at the bond market and see what bets that investors are making, but still, anybody who tells you that they know where interest rates are going to be in 2 or 3 years, or where the housing market is going to be in 2 or 3 years, are just guessing.
1: And that is part of the problem, is there's a lot of advice out there and there's a lot of different people that have their theories. But can you really quickly just tell us why NerdWallet might be a place that people want to reference before they make some big decisions like this?
0: Well, with what we do is we do our research, we fact check, we make sure that what we're putting out there is true. We're not putting out information that tells people do this, do this, do this, because everybody's situation is unique. And there is no silver bullet solution for any financial issue. But what we want to do is put out accurate information so you can educate yourself, and then you can either make a more confident decision, or you have questions that you can take to a financial professional and make sure that whatever knowledge gaps you are aware of get filled before you're putting your name on any sort of contract.
1: And I've got one thing in the inbox here. It says, Rob, what's the one thing parents should do before they agree to co-sign, whether it's checking their own retirement savings, maybe getting a legal agreement, or looking at other alternatives. Clay, how would you answer that?
0: I would look at the worst case scenario. You know, if you have to take on this mortgage payment, what is that going to do to your short-term finances, your long-term financial planning, and also what is it going to do with your family relationship? So you got to make sure that the relationship is strong and that your finances are even stronger.
1: That's great advice, Clay. Thank you for the time today.
0: Anytime.
1: Clay Jarvis, lead writer and mortgage expert from NerdWallet Canada, taking us to the break. I'm Rob Fay, and this is Weekends Across the Chorus Radio Network.
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1: If you've listened to the show, you know I'm a gizmos and gadgets guy. There's just no two ways about it. And any time that I could talk about the benefits of a smartwatch and your health, I feel like we're covering two very important topics. I want to talk about this with a gentleman that I think is in the loop, Dr. McIntosh, senior scientist at UHN. He's in their cardiac department. I say doctor to you, good morning.
14: Good morning. Thank you very much for having me, Rob.
1: Well, in its simplest terms, I think we're all smitten with everything like Fitbit and the Apple Watches and all these different gizmos and gadgets, as I mentioned, but you are really exploring something that could be a life-saving mechanism or app. Can you walk me through what it is that you're scientifically doing these days?
14: Absolutely. So our study was basically to see if we could capture the cardiorespiratory fitness. You can kind of think of it like a patient's battery level. So how much kind of charge they have to be able to walk up the stairs, dress themselves, eat, do all those sort of regular activities that healthy people take for granted doing every day. And this is the best test we have in the hospital to measure their capacity to do all of those things. But the test requires a lot of specialized physicians, a lot of equipment, a lot of room in the hospital. It's very cumbersome for the patients. And so we can't do it very often. It's not widely accessible across the province, across Canada. So we're really trying to see if we could take that test and boil it down to a smartwatch.
1: A lot of people will say, oh, I see 1,000 of these apps out in the market. And you know what? A lot of them are flimsy. A lot of them give you inaccurate readings. I would imagine that when it comes to something as important as your heart and your blood flow, that you want to make sure that you leave no stone unturned.
14: You're absolutely right. In fact, one of the things that we were looking at is if you take kind of technologies that were designed for the general population, can they be adapted to heart failure? Because you're right, they may not ultimately work. And so we enrolled about 217 patients from the University Health Network into our study. We monitored those patients over an average of about 3 months. We used that data to build our algorithm and independent data within that cohort to test it. And then we additionally externally validated the algorithm in a data set from the All of Us program from the United States, demonstrating that it was reliable across two different platforms.
1: For a person that's really scuffling and struggling and maybe can't get to see a physician and needs this device, what could this do for him in real time?
14: That's a fantastic question. So heart failure is a perfect disease that kind of fits that what you're describing, because what happens is a patient will be discharged and it has one of the highest rates of rehospitalization of any disease. And so at some point over the next 6 months or a year, these patients are highly likely to end up back in the hospital. And they don't know why. And they, so, you know, in a perfect world, what we're hoping is that they could actually get an alert from such an algorithm, come into the hospital to see their physician early and avoid being hospitalized through an earlier intervention. So it's kind of like on-demand access to care rather than sitting around wondering, you know, am I going to get worse? Am I going to get worse? It's, oh, okay, I really need to see someone and do an action right now.
1: Dr. Chris McIntosh is with Canada's number one hospital network. If you know UHN, you know that they are groundbreaking when it comes to health research and just making sure that we can live better lives. Is this one of the things that drives you, is making sure that in those moments of stress for a patient that you can be the bridge, you can be the difference between not just life and death, but comfort and discomfort?
14: Absolutely. So I think that's one of the, I'm Canadian. And I believe very strongly in our universal healthcare system and trying to ensure access for everybody. And that not only means the right access, but it means timely access. And so if we can build remote monitoring technologies that are non-invasive and obtrusive, which is a great example of something as simple as an Apple Watch, then what we can do is get those patients, the right patients, into the hospital at the right time, while letting other people go out and live their lives without having to come into the hospital unnecessarily. So we can optimize care for everybody.
1: False positives. This can happen due to motion, sensor interference, all of these little nuances. And is this what keeps you up at night? Is you think you might have the technology, you might have everything in order, but all the variables just continue to come into play?
14: That's a very, very good one. So absolutely, false positives are something that we thought about when developing the model, when evaluating it. And so one of the really unique things about our study is we're not looking at a single activity. And that's very different from the rest of the technologies that try to estimate your fitness. So they're looking at how fast did you walk a kilometer in a single instance. But the algorithms may fail to take into account that you're walking with your friends or your grandmother, or you're walking super snowy outside, all these sorts of things. So instead, what our model looks at is how you walk that kilometer changes across 30 days. And so maybe at the start of that 30 days, you're walking it and everything's going well. But at the end of the 30 days, it's taking you twice as long, your heart rate's twice as high. And so it's looking for changes in physiological symptoms across a wider, longer duration of time to try to reduce the false positives. There are still going to be false positives, of course. Mm-hmm. But the other great thing is because we designed this working with clinicians across the clinical team at the University Health Network and Petermann Cardiac Center, what we took into account is that in this case, false positives mean a visit to your doctor.
1: And I got to think that some of these clinicians and doctors and anybody that can utilize this information is probably sitting back thinking, boy, all of a sudden I've got access to 30 days of information that really can help with the diagnosis and dare we say, steer someone back towards health.
14: And that's exactly it. So what we observed in the study is that patients who had a decline, a rapid decline in their cardiopulmonary fitness, as estimated by the model and the watch, had a 3.6 times higher risk of a unplanned healthcare utilization, so like a hospital admission, for example, yeah, within the next 10 to 15 days.
1: I think this is a great idea. Let me ask you this. This is more of a personal question. We'll get away from the tech. Who was the first person that you pitched this to whose eyebrows raised and said, boy, you might be onto something?
14: So actually, it was my colleague and physician here at the hospital, Dr. Heather Ross. So she pitched it to Apple when they were developing this technology on O2 sat monitoring and advanced wearables and got them very excited. And so they partnered with us and enabled us to do this really cool study.
1: Is that always the piece that's missing? Is so many great ideas get left on the side of the road because they just can't get that partnership? Like Apple, to me, seems like the perfect person or organization to kind of kick this through. Have they been the difference between you maybe leaving this on the side of the road and being able to get this to market?
14: Working with them certainly made the project far more feasible. And, you know, it's a great example when kind of public and private partnerships can work together to the mutual benefit of patients. That's really the goal, I think, is to improve patient care.
1: And at what stage are you at right now? Are people wearing this already? Are you in studies? And if you have these on people, what are some of the early feedback that you're getting?
14: Those are all great questions. So I'll address the last one first. So as
1: Thank
14: part
1: you.
14: Of the study, we received very good feedback from our patients and our patient partners and participants that they enjoyed kind of participating, using the watches, using the application, et cetera. As for current state, we actually have a Canadian Institute of Health Research funded study that's going on now at 4 hospitals in Ontario to do additional validation of the model. And we plan to then move from that to a pilot randomized control trial to begin doing interventional testing of the model. And from there, hopefully, wide-scale deployment.
1: I love it. These are the kind of things that they must get you excited in the morning when you wake up and you're like, I get to continue to work on this amongst your many other things that you probably take on.
14: No, absolutely. I genuinely tell my students, so, you know, if I win the lottery tomorrow, I'm still coming in because this is the really cool stuff. It's the really exciting thing I want to be able to say at the end of my career is that we helped improve healthcare.
1: I love it. I think it's great. And I can hear the passion in your voice. And if there were people that were listening today that are like, God, I need one of those, how would they be able to follow your progress? How would they be able to see it come to conclusion?
14: So there's a couple ways to do that. Of course, obviously you follow our UHN website. We'll do study updates and, you know, papers and publications there. The studies are also registered on clinicaltrials.gov. So that's a registry of clinical trials where we put progress. And then, of course, you can always follow us on LinkedIn, social media, et cetera, as well.
1: Dr. Chris McIntosh, I'm impressed and I'm better for this conversation. Thank you for spending some time with me.
14: Thank you so much, Rob.
1: Grew up in Abbotsford, British Columbia, did his university at Simon Fraser in Burnaby, and now he's working to try and better the world out in Toronto. What a story. I'm Rob Fay. 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
14: We've all got our opinions when it comes to where we stay. You know, you finally got your vacation destination. What's a 4-star? What's a 5-star? We all, you know, some of us like the spa. Some of us like the restaurant. Some of us just like the bed because we get to sleep and finally get away from the real world. But to talk about what makes a hotel in this particular country special is Danielle Riddle. She's the CEO and co-founder of Inspired Travel Group. This is a Vancouver-based boutique corporate travel agency that specializes in seamless bookings, luxury hotels, and what makes it the best. Danielle, welcome to the morning program.
15: Hi, Rob. Thanks for having me.
14: in its simplest terms, we all have our visions of what makes a hotel special. What checks your boxes?
15: Look, I think that unique positioning and a unique approach is always what it takes. So when you can go to a hotel and you can feel immediately immersed into the environment that you're going to, this is kind of the key, because instantly you feel connected to the area and the culture. And a hotel that can do that is a gem.
14: So I was in Toronto not long ago, and I stayed at the St. Germain right downtown. And the first thing that I noticed, in addition to the modern fixtures and the fact that I could get my little glass of wine as soon as I walked in, was the smell. Is that the goals of some of these luxury boutique-y hotels? Is we're not just going to hit you with the bells and whistles, we're going to get all five of those scents?
15: Oh, absolutely. I mean, that's a huge one. Now being able to walk into a lobby and they have a signature scent, it's something that you will pick up every time. And then it becomes part of that, you know, muscle memory almost. You go to another hotel of the same chain and you know where you're at. And you know, the Germain hotels, they're very good at being quintessentially Canadian and really representing that and showing that pride throughout all their properties. And yeah, that scent, that's one of the things, right, that you'll always remember.
14: This is a competitive industry because there's a lot of people traveling. They all want to come to Canada, or even Canadians that want to stay local. Can you walk me through the competitive nature of an industry that's always trying to stay at the top?
15: Yeah, look, I think we're living in a world, a very material world at the moment, and a very Instagram-worthy world. And so these hotels are very, very aware of the fact that everything they do, everything they superficially show as well, is going to be like available for the world to see. And people are so critical. You know, you make one mistake, you do something wrong, you know, the internet is going to be raving about it very quickly. So I think this is why it's become the service perspective, having those bells and whistles, those tiny touches that you remember, hearing someone say, I smelt, you know, I know there's a scent, or, you know, I arrived in my room and there was a welcome note and it just made me feel at home, or, you know, I was met by a major member of the hotel when I arrived. They greeted me. I felt warm and welcome. These sort of things have become not just an extra. They're not bells and whistles. They are an expectation. And travelers are becoming more and more demanding because of it. And that's also because travel is very expensive. It's hopes and dreams. People save up a lot for this. And so they want to know when they get there, especially if they pick an iconic property, that is going to be part of their experience. The properties are now turning these destinations into destinations. So, you know, when you mention like the Fairmont, for example, that's a very iconic Canadian identity. And even though it's actually it's globally owned now, but it's still very much our identity. And when you go into a Fairmont, you know you're in a Fairmont, and the Fairmont can take the destination from being known to being off the charts. So, you know, the Chateau Lake Louise is a great example. They've got the most iconic sort of positioning on the lake there, and getting the chance to have a stay there is a once in a lifetime.
14: What is the biggest trend right now in Canadian hotels in 2026? Is it wellness spas? Is it the improvement on their food scene? What would you say is the one thing that some of the higher up hotels are doing to really lock in that clientele?
15: I think you mentioned wellness, and that's probably the biggest trend in travel right now, I would say, and an ongoing trend. You know, we're learning about longevity and how to understand what we value in our lives. It's not necessarily being successful through wealth, but it's being successful through time. Having time, having space, being able to be grounded, being able to go somewhere that, you know, really resets everything for us and makes us rejuvenate. And this is what we're trying to focus on, and what the hotels are focusing on, especially in places like Canada, because Canada has that in spades. A lot of our iconic properties and resorts, think of places like Clayoquot Wilderness Retreat, the Wiccan Inish Inn, the Fairmont Banff Springs. These are all really grounded in nature. They're really bringing you back to what the earth is providing and wildlife, and stopping, breathing, resetting. This is a really big push at the moment. And I think it's needed in a world of high stress, high anxiety, and really fast pace. Canada will take you in its properties to a whole nother world of relaxation and rejuvenation.
14: Danielle Riddle is the CEO and co-founder of Inspired Travel Group, joining us here on Weekends across the Chorus Radio Network. I was at the Wiccanish not long ago watching the tide roll in. I'd be very curious to know how Canada stacks up against some of the best in the world. I mean, are we on the second tier or the third tier? Like, you've traveled, you've seen abroad. How does Canada stack up?
15: Where Canada has a huge advantage is that a lot of the work is done for the properties in the destinations themselves. And so that helps. But more and more, Canada is getting up there on that global level because they're aware of what's required. And when you go to a property that takes the time to put in the effort they are for these boutique experiences, we've got more of these properties than people realize. And I think when it comes to comparing us on a world scale, look, it can be tough. You've got areas that really excel in this through Southeast Asia, Africa. I mean, it's tough, right? But we're up there, and people know our properties, and people know that these are bucket list journeys, and to be able to be even in that realm is fantastic. It's up to the hotels to stand up to it and really prove that they deserve to be there. And, you know, I think that's what we can see happening, particularly in these really niche properties like Sonora, Clayoquot, The Wick, all of these kinds of standout properties. They make you leave thinking, you know, I've had a once-in-a-lifetime experience, and it's something that I don't know if I'll ever get to have again. And that's what you want, right?
14: Danielle, I want to know your wild card. I want to know one under-the-radar Canadian hotel that should be on everybody's bucket list. And if there's a story attached to it, that's fine. But I'd be curious to know if you could recommend to one of your clients, like, listen, not everybody knows about this place, but man, if you go there, you're going to love it. Where would you recommend?
15: I would have to say, if there's no budget necessary, if we don't have to worry about what we're spending, I would say Clayoquot Wilderness Resort. It is just quintessentially the ultimate West Coast wilderness experience of Canada. You get in touch with from spa to wildlife to, you know, canoeing and kayaking on the lake and on the ocean. It's just, it's beautiful. The food, the you know, culinary comes into it so much nowadays. Food and travel go hand in hand, and Clayoquot have really hit the nail on this. And also that extreme luxe glamping experience. This is not camping, but it certainly makes you feel like it's camping in heaven. So I think it's one of those experiences that if you want to showcase Canada and you want to showcase the wild side, but also the luxury, that's the one that's going to do it.
14: What would you say is a great luxury hotel that won't break your bank?
15: I mean, look, I think, honestly, any of the Germain properties, they're just beautiful. They're not ridiculously expensive, but they have a level of class that exceeds where they even put themselves in a price area. So if you can afford to experience one, you're really going to get that Canadian, true Canadian hospitality, service, and attention to detail. And, you know, they do a wonderful job, and they're across Canada, so they really understand our market perfectly. So I think that's a really great choice also to be in iconic areas.
14: Well, I can tell you this, there's a lot of Canadians this year that are going to be staying right at home, so this conversation
15: Absolutely.
14: Could not have come at a better time. Danielle, what a pleasure. I'm so glad we met today. Thank you for your time.
15: Yeah, thank you so much.
14: Danielle Riddle, travel expert, taking us to the break here. Love to hear from you on social media at Rob Fay. Where in Canada are you hoping to travel in 2026? At Rob Fay, R-O-B, F as in Frank, A-I. We'll take a break here. This is Weekends across the Chorus Radio Network.
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5: This is Global News. It is 7 o'clock. I'm Zach Ferguson. It is 9 degrees, heading up to 25 today and then up to 27 tomorrow. The Elks are looking for another win. But first, the city's moving closer to the next phase of development. Global's Jasmine King with more.
6: Demolition work is ramping up at the Edmonton Exhibition Lands. Crews could be seen on Friday knocking down big chunks of the former Northlands Racetrack and Casino site and hauling some of the debris away. Throughout the summer, work has continued on the historic building and multiple buildings have been demolished. Board Métis Councillor Ashley Salvador says soon Edmontonians will start to see some progress of the demolition of the Coliseum, too.
7: Just a few weeks ago, site preparation is underway, so people will notice that a fence is now up, crews are now on site, and things like trees have come down, but also scaffolding is starting to be erected around the building.
6: The City of Edmonton is expected to give an update on the demolition's progress on Monday. Jasmine King, Global News.
5: The Alberta NDP say it's deeply concerned that the province has temporarily changed its voter list rules following a privacy breach earlier this year. The list previously included first and last names, home addresses, phone numbers, and a unique identifier for each registered voter. Now it only includes the number of voters in each area. NDP House Leader Christina Gray is worried about voter fraud in the upcoming referendum.
8: And this unprecedented last-minute change is actually going to take away our ability to understand who has voted where. We won't be able to tell if the same name is voting dozens of times. We need to be able to have transparency. That's important information.
5: The change comes after a separatist group published a database in the spring that elections officials said included private information of nearly 3 million Albertans. And Albertans head to the poll in a month for the referendum that could set the province on a path towards leaving Canada, and more than 500,000 voters have already requested mail-in ballots ahead of the October 19th vote. Keith Wilson, a separatist organizer behind one of more than two dozen third-party advertisers, says there's a reason his group is focusing on planting meter-high signs on municipal properties across the province.
9: And the reason we picked the large signs is because this is such a divisive issue and it's so emotional. And we've had people who are supportive but don't want to put a lawn sign on their home out of fear that, you know, their car will get keyed in the driveway.
5: On the Federalist side, Thomas Ukasik has traveled the province for more than a year and says while the majority of Albertans want to stay in Canada, the vote will come down to turnout. Moving into 880 CHED Sports, Edmonton Elks linebacker Joel DeBlanco was asked about how they're going to deal with the Argo star quarterback Chad Kelly today in Toronto.
10: That is just staying deep and, you know, making sure that we know what they're going to run against us and prepare the right way and, if he gives us an opportunity to get one, then we got to take advantage of it.
5: Countdown to kickoff starts at 11:30 this morning right here on 880 CHED with the kickoff at 1. And Oilers head coach Mike Babcock was asked about player evaluation so far as training camp continues.
11: I try to be real patient on making any judgments on any players and you just kind of watch as it goes and try to catch them doing it right as much as I can.
5: Oilers will host the Winnipeg Jets in their first preseason game tonight. Faceoff is at 4:30 here on Ched, with the puck drop at 6. Moving into 880 Ched weather, we do have a slightly sunny sky upcoming here in Edmonton, a high 25 degrees. Tonight dropping down to an overnight low of 8, and then tomorrow up to a high 27, more sun. Monday, more sunny skies and a high of 26 degrees. Right now, though, here in Edmonton, we are sitting at 10 degrees. I'm Zach Ferguson. Your next scheduled newscast will be at 8 o'clock right here on 880 Ched.
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13: I love when good studies come forward and dispel misnomers, things where you're kind of like, oh, I thought it was going to be this way, but now that I've seen the analytic and the data, maybe it is this way. How about this? More people on the political right apparently support climate policy than oppose it, and that would change this from being just the usual image of it being a left-wing issue. To talk about this study and all of the data is Dr. Emily Hoodart. She's a professor of sociology at the University of British Columbia. Doctor, welcome to the program.
14: Thank you so much. It's wonderful to be here.
13: Well, a national survey of more than 2,500 Canadians found that people on the right support climate policy, and that's a real big contradiction, isn't it?
14: I do think that we have a sense that climate policy and concern for climate change is a left-wing issue, and opposition to those things it generally falls within the right. And so I think it's a contradiction, but I like to think that it actually like opens up more space for conversation about climate change than we currently have in our political discourse these days.
13: What kind of policies are we actually talking about?
14: On the survey, we asked for support for decarbonization, so this general idea of phasing away from fossil fuels and bringing in more renewable energies, and also just support for government action on climate change, and support for an industrial carbon tax. So, of course, the carbon tax has been in the news the past year or so for critique of the consumer carbon tax. But what we found was that there's actually a lot of support for a tax on industry to regulate greenhouse gas emissions.
13: Curious to know, Doctor, if you think that this is maybe, there's an old saying in the media, the squeaky wheel gets the oil. Mm-hmm. And when you see these numbers and you realize that there's a lot more support for these type of topics than perhaps the media lets on, do you think that's part of the problem, is maybe the message is getting lost in the muddle?
14: I really appreciate that question. Yeah, this paper is actually part of a larger project that I'm working on focused on polarization for climate change. And as I think about what drives polarization, I think, well, who benefits from polarization? Social media is definitely a huge driver. You know, the more polarized messages tend to get more, more likes, more shares, more comments. And I think that the media has long benefited from people's interest in bad news, in, a hot take, but that hot take doesn't actually mean that it's the most representative of the population. And then I think the third group that often benefits from polarization is political parties who aren't in power. So if you want people to come to the polls, whether it's a local election or a federal election, you know, drumming up this idea that we're very different is quite a powerful motivator. And I think that what this study shows is that there's actually so much more support for environmental protection in Canada than there is opposition to it.
13: When we talk about squeaky wheels and political things, this always seems to be something that's polarizing. And then you've got your political alignment that kind of intertwines with your own personal beliefs. Is there anybody that you've seen, and not just in your research, but overall, that you say, you know what, this politician gets it, or this guy's got the right messaging for the moment? Because I think there's a lot of people out there that follow the leader, for lack of a better phrase. Mm-hmm. Is there somebody that's doing it right?
14: That's a really good question. I have actually in the midst of a large interview project where I'm interviewing about 100 people in BC and Alberta. And one of the things that I've found is that even people who are much farther left than they believe Mark Carney is, or much farther right than they believe he is, accept that he's doing a good job. And one of the things I like to focus on is Carney's emphasis on what he calls variable geometry, which is such a classic Carney term, right? It's not very catchy, but it's this idea that for solving different problems, you need different coalitions. And I actually think that that's the polar opposite of polarization, because polarization is the idea that you have to stick with your tribe and your group. Variable geometry is this idea that, you know, when it comes to, for instance, foreign trade, maybe having a partnership across the aisle is going to make sense. When it comes to, you know, looking at immigration policy, maybe someone in the other party actually has a better idea. So I think that Carney has a pretty effective approach. And I think we're seeing that in the sort of softening of very polarized rhetoric from other political leaders. I think there is a sense that the Canadian public is tired of polarization. And I can tell you from speaking with people in BC and Alberta, that definitely is the case. I think this sort of hateful name calling feels not very Canadian.
13: You bring up a really interesting relationship, British Columbia and Alberta. I'm very curious to know in your studies, when you say that there's actually a few more things that we get along with than maybe we let on, would that be a fair statement to say that actually Albertans and British Columbia are actually pulling on the rope the same way, they just don't know it?
14: So that's a really good point. I think what we're trying to do in this study is show that we might care about the same things, but that doesn't mean that we actually believe that we're going to resolve these problems in the same way. So let's take the issue of decarbonization, which is, again, this idea of replacing fossil fuels with renewable energy. In Alberta, where the fossil fuel sector really powers the economy and employs a lot of people, this idea of phasing out of fossil fuels feels very risky and very scary for a lot of people. But this idea of fossil fuels being this really important, valuable, amazing resource that we need to use sustainably, that we don't want to waste. And I think that a British Columbian might not approach it the same way, someone who thinks we should really phase out fossil fuels rapidly. But there is, again, this shared sense that we need to be sustainable with our use of fossil fuels. And I think that that produces an opening to talk about, okay, well, how can we slowly bring down level of fossil fuels while also maintaining this robust, somewhat robust industry in Alberta, basically making sure that we can use this resource to provide a good quality of life for as many people, and recognizing that that also means attending to the ways that fossil fuels impact climate change, which threatens quality of life. So in some ways, there are these push and pulls, but I actually think there's a lot of space for compromise.
13: Dr. Emily Huddart is a professor of sociology at the University of British Columbia, joining me here to talk about more people on the political right supporting climate policy than oppose it. I'm more curious, Doctor, why you decided to take this one on. I mean, you reached out to a lot of different people to get their thoughts, but as somebody that is in the world of sociology, what piqued your interest in this particular question?
14: Well, I got into sociology through my love of the environment. And throughout my career, I've always thought, why would the environment be a polarizing topic? We all want clean air. We all want clean water. I think there's, especially in Canada, such an appreciation of our outdoor spaces. And so I think that for me, one of the puzzles is why climate change has become so polarizing. And so part of this topic is I wanted to see, well, really, how polarized is it? Because we say it's polarized, but is it truly? And so that's why I do like that sort of headline finding that more conservatives support climate policy than oppose it. The subheadline is, well, why? You know, what would explain why some on the right would oppose climate policy? And a lot of people would think, oh, well, probably if they live in Alberta, or if they work in the oil and gas industry, or, you know, you name it. But what we found in our study is actually those factors do not shape a great deal of opposition to climate policy. The number one thing is people on the right who dislike people on the left dislike climate policy. So we think that makes it much more of a social problem than, say, a technical problem or even an economic problem.
13: When you're in a study, you hear from many different voices. Was there one thing that kind of made you sit back in your seat and say, boy, I didn't expect that?
14: Yeah, I would say from the follow-up interviews that I've been doing, one thing that has stuck in my mind is a person who I interviewed who said that we often focus on messaging to try to bring people who are in the middle of an issue over to our side. but that there is actually a lot of value in having people who are in the middle, who can see both sides of a perspective. And that's really shaped how I look at climate politics and the communication of climate science.
13: I kind of think being in the middle serves a purpose.
14: Glad I think so too. Yeah. Well, thanks for doing what you do.
13: Well, and thank you for doing what you do. I don't know if I'd have the patience to talk to 2,500 Canadians, but somebody had to do it, and you were the person, doctor, to do it. What a pleasure. And I thought it was a great conversation more than anything. I think there's a lot of people that'll be out there realizing they're not alone. Sometimes you don't want to be the guy that goes against the grain. So to realize that there's other people out there that feel the same way you do, despite the fact you might lean a little right or a little left, is very good to hear. So I very much enjoyed this conversation.
14: Me too. Thank you so much, Rob.
13: Dr. Emily Huddart from Simon Fraser with some tremendous insight.
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3: And even BC from time to time. One of the things that I think are a challenge right now is there's a lot of people that would love to do it. They're just not sure how to do it. So let's talk about that with James Rowley. He is an ideal expert for a solar-powered conversation. Kind enough to join me this morning. James, good morning to you.
4: Hey, good morning, Rob. Thanks for having me on.
3: Well, let's talk about this. I mean, you're an award winner. You have transformed things out here in British Columbia, like the Hammond Forever House. You did everything, insulation, solar panels, heat pumps. But for many people right now who are looking at the cost of life and thinking, boy, how am I ever going to be able to do something like this? Is there any reprieve that you could provide for them so that they can get to this goal?
4: Oh, sure. And I have to say I'm a little jealous to the people now because I did this starting 10 years ago and it was an uphill battle and people would say you're kind of crazy. But I would say, first of all, any of the measures that you do, and especially the incentives are good right now, are going to pay off in a way that I could not have imagined when we started this. We now have a nice comfy house. It's 100 years old. So this is a different case than a lot of people. But we have good indoor air quality. We have two electric cars, no gas car, no fossil gas, no fossil fuels at all. Total energy bill of about $650 per year. Per year, that's with two electric cars. Like the average gas-powered car, gas alone is $2,000. You know, so $650 for the whole year for everything.
3: You know, in the old days, they would have called you a hippie for being able to do that. But in actuality, it's pretty smart to at least start to look at these options. Now, obviously, a lot of our listeners aren't going to be able to go in and retrofit their whole house right away. What would a good starting point be? If you couldn't do it all at once, what's the first thing you could do to start to not just get some money back in your wallet, but just begin to become a little more self-reliant?
4: We had an energy modeler that answered that question right off the bat. And he said, if there's nothing else you do, none of the insulation, none of the ceiling, an air source heat pump, swap out. And now you want to wait until your current appliance is ready to go. But you might look at the incentives right now and think, let's kick it to the curb a little early. But an air source heat pump, you're going to save a lot of money as soon as you get off of the gas and you're just electric. That's when you start thinking multi-year, step by step. Now we're starting to think about solar panels, and the incentives are great for that right now as well. It's an investment that will pay off in ways that it's kind of ridiculous.
3: So for those here in Vancouver, per se, where we have a couple of months where it's pretty darn gray, solar and rain don't usually seem like they are a very good fit. So how do you become year-round self-reliant when you have those months where it just doesn't live up to the name solar?
4: Well, common misconception is we have plenty of solar here. We just visited Finland last month, and that's a higher elevation, and everybody's putting solar panels on. I should clear up that we live in Maple Ridge, and the grid is good here. So the BC Hydro grid is quite reliable. We're not grid-free. We're tied to the grid. So what that means is we have a net metering agreement where the energy that we don't need in the house, that we have extra, we send to the grid, and we get a credit back. So that over the course of the year, we have in the months that we need power to heat the house, we buy that back from the city, from the BC Hydro.
3: I find that fascinating. I had no idea that there was a way to kind of take it and then send it back and get credited for. Can you explain that a little deeper? Because I think there's a lot of people that would hear that and be like, oh, okay, that might get me over the hump to actually getting engaged with this.
4: Yeah, well, I would say talk to BC Hydro right now. They're just shifting the agreements a little bit, making it more advantageous to get battery backup. But even with battery backup, you still, I think, you know, on a good grid where you don't get many power outages, you still want that grid tie. So what happens is the solar panels on the roof will generate power. immediately there is power that's needed in the house. So we power that.

0: the solar panels. In the summer months, about April until September, in those months, we generate more power than we need. Mm. So in that instant, when the house doesn't need that power, it automatically just goes right out to BC Hydro. And that appears as on our bill as a credit, not a credit in money, but a credit in power. And so over the summer months, we have this nice curve over the year that you can see how much more we're generating. Then we generate less in the winter months, obviously, because of the cloud cover, but you still generate power in the winter. We just use more because we're heating the house. And then they just charge us for what we need. They just subtract the two numbers. It's very simple.
1: Joining us to talk solar-powered homes and true energy independence is James Rowley. He's a Maple Ridge climate champion. He transformed his 1923 Heritage Cottage into a net zero showcase, which to me is really cool. I'm going to ask you, though, there must be, in a century-old home, some maintenance headaches or hidden costs that maybe we should watch out for if we want to refurb a century-old cottage. What were some of the hiccups that you ran into?
0: There were a lot of hiccups. It was pretty challenging. We started, you know, shovels in the ground to 2015. But, you know, the story really is starts in, we were living in a townhouse in 2006 with our new baby, my wife and I. We were close to transit. We had almost no heating costs. It was a 20-year-old building. We were set there. And then my wife's family, her mom grew up in this house. Her grandfather built this house in 1923, said, would you like to buy it from us? Beautiful house, amazing opportunity, wonderful mortgage terms. Couldn't say no. Nobody in my generation gets this kind of opportunity. But then we moved in and we're paying for fuel oil that comes on every 20 minutes. And in 2007, we paid about $1,500 just on fuel oil to heat the house. And we were already climate conscious. So we did not want to be buying fossil gas, let alone fuel oil. So we were just looking, and this is where I would say for everybody, set your sights on going fossil fuel free. This is a multi-year project. Get the advice, start thinking about it. It takes time. At that time, I don't know if it's any better, but we could not find a contractor that was trustworthy. And in fact, we hired a contractor that turned out to be not someone we could trust. And we went down that road where into contractor nightmares. That was the big one.
1: There often ends up being something along those lines. And it's so unfortunate, but people can relate. James, if somebody wanted to reach out to you, do you have a website or a way that they can pick your brain beyond just listening to this interview today?
0: You can find, you know, the best way right now is find me on social media. My name is James Rowley, R-O-W-L-E-Y.
1: What a pleasure. I am so curious, and I'll have to drive by the house because we're about 10 minutes away, I realized, which is pretty cool.
0: Yeah, awesome. Thanks for chatting with me, Rob. That's great.
1: What a great conversation about making your home more solar reliant, because that's really what this is. It's not some overnight makeover. It is a series of smart steps that add up over time. Biggest takeaway from that interview with James Rowley for me is that you don't have to do everything at once. In fact, I gotta think for most families, the best approach might just be chip away at it piece by piece and start with the basics like better insulation or get some windows that are energy efficient. Cut down on those power hogs in your house and then build towards solar panels and battery storage and smarter energy as you go. So that is, to me, that's the encouraging part. Once you make those changes, you will eventually begin to see that the savings do, in fact, come around. At first, it's probably feeling like a pretty big investment. I'm thinking about that as we speak. Costs can make people hesitate. There's no doubt about it. But the whole point, if I'm reading the tea leaves right, is to think long term, because every little improvement will lower your dependence on quote unquote the grid. It's going to trim your bills, give you a bit more control over what your home's energy future looks like. So over time, I got to think that those monthly savings will start to stack up, and what once felt expensive starts to look like a very smart decision. So really, to me, as I summarize, it's not about perfection. It's about progress. It's about making that home a little more efficient each year, a little more resilient next year, and slowly building towards something that works better for you, your family, and your budget. So yeah, chip away at it. Stay patient and let the savings prove that point for you. I'm Rob Fay. 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
18: There is no doubt that when you mention the name John Fluvog, the first thing that comes to mind is icon or shoe designer or something along those lines. Fashion, for example. But we don't usually think of transplant. But John is kind enough to tell his story publicly for one of the first times. So Canadian designer John Fluvog, Patty Carmichael, who's got a very special connection to John. I don't want to steal the thunder here. And then, of course, I've got Megan Owen Evans. She is the board director with the Kidney Foundation, handling both BC and the Yukon. I say good morning to you all.
19: Good morning.
20: Good morning.
18: Well, John, let's start first with you. Of course, everybody in Canada knows you with your fashion, but tell us why you are telling a new chapter of your story publicly.
19: Well, being a male, I suppose, and somewhat living in denial, I knew that I had, my kidneys were weak and failing. I had something called polycystic kidney disease, which is quite a common thing in people. Most people might have it and don't even know they have it. But I knew because my father had, when he was 82, he didn't die from it, but they did an autopsy and that's what he had. And then I went in and they said, oh yeah, you've got it too. So I knew I had it, but I'm thinking, my back, my mind, it's not going to happen to me. I'm okay. But over a period of, actually, it started to decrease fairly quickly. So my kidney function started to decrease. I started feeling poorly. And I was coming to the realization that I was going to have to do something. And living in denial wasn't going to cut it anymore. So I went in and started the process. And that's how it started. I've come publicly because as I've gone through the process, I realized how many people there are in BC and in Canada going through a similar kind of thing. And the difficulty it is for them, particularly with their families. Like in BC, the only place you can come is Vancouver. So as people come from all over the province, they're away from their families, they're afraid, they're staying in a hotel somewhere. It's a big deal. And then afterwards, they have to, you know, get all their meds sorted out. It's a scary and frightening thing. So I wanted to honor those people. And also, as you may know, and I don't want to do all the talking here, but there is a shortage of donors, and I wanted to make more people aware of the idea that one can donate and what that's like. So to me, it's just an awareness campaign. So I did the shoe, and it was actually, the shoe was an inspiration from one of the docs in the hospital, truthfully.
18: I want to get to the donor, because it's one thing to have a need. It's another thing to have somebody that raises their hand and says, yeah, you know what? I can help you. So Patty Carmichael, you're the family friend who stepped up as John's living kidney donor. What went through your mind when you found out that A, you were a match? And what would you say to somebody listening who's considering a living donation that might feel hesitant?
20: Well, I guess once I found out that I was a match, there was no question that I was going to donate and help John to live a longer and more healthier life. There was no question about that. And I didn't hesitate any time along the whole process. For anyone that I would encourage anyone to start the living organ donation process. And once they start it, they can determine, or, you know, their health will be determined if they can proceed or not. But I would just encourage anyone to jump into it and start it. It was one of the most meaningful decisions I've made. The gift you can give is more time and more health and just more life to someone else. It's unbelievable.
18: It's a beautiful story and a beautiful gesture. And Megan, as a board director with the Kidney Foundation, obviously you hear heartbreak and you hear success. I mean, this must be something that you want to trumpet as a person as prominent as John, admitting he needs the help and then finding Patty who provided the help. I mean, this is a wonderful story.
21: It's an amazing story. You know, 1 in 10 Canadians are affected by kidney disease, yet so many people don't understand and recognize that this is a very prominent chronic illness across Canada. Over 50,000 people in Canada are living with kidney failure, which means that they're either living with an organ transplant or they have regular medical treatment of dialysis. So having a name like John Fluevog, who is recognized in households across our country, come forward and be brave enough to share his story really personalizes this, I think, for everyone. And it's shedding light on a disease that otherwise flies under the radar and helping us raise critical awareness. I'm a donor myself. You know, I back everything that Patty said. There's nothing better, I don't think, you can do for another person than donate an organ. You give them a second chance at life. So the more that we can bring this story forward and raise awareness about the process of living donation and about kidney disease itself, the better.
18: John, I know that you've named two limited edition shoes, the Patty and the Allen, after obviously Patty and her husband, which I think is a pretty cool gesture. But I really also want to talk about, you've gone beyond the shoes in changing Fluevog's company policy to now supporting employees who want to become living donors. Can you talk a little bit about what you're doing there? Because I think this is an extraordinary gesture.
19: Well, thank you. I didn't know anything about it before this. My brain wasn't going there. I wasn't privy to it. But when I heard there was such a program like this where a company can sign up, and basically what you're doing is giving somebody 2 months off paid as a donor. And really, that is such a small thing for a company to do and such a big PR thing for their company. It's showing that the company cares and showing that the company is involved in the community and is involved in helping people. It was just a no-brainer for me. And I'm so thankful for the people that started it. It takes one hurdle away from being a donor. You get 2 months off of pay, and it's a card that you can have. It just takes away that little edge or that little issue that one might have in donating.
18: I think it's tremendous, and I hope there's other business leaders in this market and markets across Canada listening, for that matter, that see what you're doing, John, and think, you know what, I'm in on that as well. Patty, the quote was, words cannot express how grateful I am, that coming from John, that he owes you his life. From a donor's perspective, how has it felt to see your gift turned not only to these shoes and not only this awareness campaign, but really a transformation of a man?
20: It's unbelievably rewarding for me, and even the impact that it's had on even my family to see John so healthy. And I know that it's impacted his family. I can't even explain it. Yeah, I'm speechless.
18: It's one of those segments that I think a lot of people are driving around thinking, I didn't even realize that this could be done. And Megan, that's why I think I want to circle back to you. The Kidney Foundation, you do so many special things in this community. And now you have really somebody coming forward saying, not only am I going to put my name behind it, I'm putting my business behind it. Now you've got these people that are, is it great that you get 2 paid months off? Absolutely. But you're getting essentially gifts of life that you can help so many more people in this community with.
21: Yeah, Rob, you know, financial barrier is one of the main barriers to living donation. And back when I donated my kidney, this program didn't exist. I was fortunate that my employer decided to fund my time away. But in BC in particular, we're really leading the charge. There's a number of businesses that have now joined the Living Donor Circle of Excellence. It's a voluntary program. Kidney Foundation is really proud to partner with that program and help educate people on how to join. And John taking a lead in this has just been great exposure for the Living Donor Circle of Excellence, hoping many more organizations do the same thing.
18: John, you've got Patty right in front of you. I know Patty's a little emotional already just having this conversation, but I think it would be really nice if we could wrap up just words for her from you, what it meant to you that she was willing to give you a piece of her that's helped elongate your life.
19: As I'm sitting here talking to you, it gives me shivers through my whole body. I cannot express to you how grateful I am. I wake up every day and I give thanks. I give thanks to Patty. She's like a sister or family now. It's just the most unbelievable thing. I can't even believe that, you know, that I am here alive, well and healthy. I can create, I can make, I can do, and I can lead a life. It's all because of her who gave me life. I don't have words. Like, Patty, you did run out of words. It's like, it's amazing, astounding, fabulous. I think it's the most loving thing somebody can ever do to another person is to give something of themselves with no reward. It was no reward at all. But whenever I see donors, and I've met them along my journey here, everyone who's given always has a twinkle in their eye when I say, I'm a donor, I gave. It's something that people can do and give. Very few things in life are like that. There's no reward. It's not about money. It's just about humanity and us living in community with each other and that ability to give. It's staggering. Thanks for asking me that.
18: John, Patty, and Megan, thank you for your time this morning. What a beautiful story, and it couldn't happen to better people. And I hope our paths cross again in the future.
19: Thanks so much.
20: Thank you.
18: Unbelievable story. I do want to say special thanks to Global's Robin Gill for putting me in contact with John and everybody there. Just a beautiful story for a weekend. If you want to donate or if you want to learn more, go to kidney.ca. I'm Rob Fay. This is Weekends across the Chorus Radio Network.
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9: There was a study that came out talking about 6 out of 10 Canadians experiencing burnout last year, and I think you could chalk me up to one of those 6 out of the 10. But this is Mental Health Week starting May the 4th, and I really wanted to make sure that we talked about this. And I've got Lika Ten Brummelhouse, who's been kind enough to join me. She's an associate professor of management and organization studies out at SFU here on the West Coast. Lika, good morning to you.
10: Good morning. Thanks for having me.
9: How are you able to tell the difference between normal fatigue and actual burnout?
10: Yeah, that's a great question. So burnout is a combination of chronic exhaustion, like emotional exhaustion, but also cynicism. So it basically means even when you get up, you're already too tired for the day. And you become cynical about your job because that's in a way a coping mechanism. Because if you would, like, these people who are burnout actually really deeply care about their jobs. But if you're constantly being over asked and if you're constantly running into roadblocks of actually reaching your goals, that is so frustrating that the mind basically tells yourself, I actually don't really care that much about my job anymore. Because if you would care, it would be too painful.
9: I'm going to give you a couple of different drivers of burnout, and I want to know if you think that there's one that is fixable. Before this interview started, I sat down and I penned my own list, and I'm going to read it to you. Tell me what you think. There's financial pressure, there's a lack of control, and then there's overwork. Of those three, financial pressure, lack of control, and overwork, which one is the most fixable in your opinion?
10: Oh, that is very personal. of course.
9: Yeah, I guess it may be too personally.
10: It's hard for me to say. That one is like, it depends on your job. It depends on your financial situation. I will say what I noticed in that article that you shared with me is that it talks a lot about work and the work demands. You added financial pressure. I think that's a really important one. But I think a common misconception about burnout is that people think it's only work-related, but people have more than work, right? They have their home lives. They have a lot of stressors potentially at home. And it's really the total sum of those domains and all the burden that is put on people that is eventually pushing someone over the edge.
9: You know, when I hear burnout, I obviously think it's inner reflection, that it's something that I have to fix because I'm burnt out. But is there a way that you can actually communicate with your employer, for example, and say, hey, you know what? These are the things that are making me feel burnt out. I mean, that's a tall task to walk up to your boss or your executive and say, hey, I need a hand here. But is that a strategy that might actually work?
10: Yes, absolutely. I think you're raising a really important point here that many people who feel burned out think it's like their problem, like they're weak. Well, that's absolutely not the case. It's the situation that you've been put into, right? Like it's oftentimes, again, I'm coming back to so many people these days need to do too much work while they just needed more people in their team. So it's not their fault. So going up to your supervisor and being very honest, like I actually can't do anymore because I'm just going to be out if I keep going at this pace. I think that's a win-win for an organization if someone speaks up like that, because otherwise you're either going to silently quit or they call in sick more often. And that's a problem that the organization then has to solve too.
9: Lika, I'd love to flip the script on that now. From an employer's perspective, how can we support our employees so that they don't get to the stage of burnout?
10: I think it's frequently checking in with employees to have an honest conversation. It's all about creating a safe culture or climate in the team where people actually dare to speak up. You can't do this as a standard check. Oh, how are you feeling today? If you already know your supervisor isn't going to take action on it. So if you're having that dialogue with an employee, you need to make sure that you actually follow up. If someone is saying, I am too busy, I have too much on my plate, what are the solutions that you can offer to someone like that?
9: Sometimes our managers are also burnt out. So
10: you're
9: going to someone who's got the same problems that you have. And so it's kind of misery loves company. How do you deal with that? You know, you're trying to take care of yourself, but the person that you've gone to for support needs support as well. I'm curious to know how you would handle that.
10: Yeah, I ran into that issue. And when I was going through that article, it said all about, well, you can't make the workload too high for people. But then I was thinking, well, an organization at some point needs to hit their targets. So if the work needs to be done, like someone's got to do it, right? But there are always creative solutions around this if you have a brainstorming session with your team. Maybe it's about giving a team member evenings off, right? So that they can really recover after a day of work. Maybe it is about thinking how to do tasks more efficiently or smartly, or maybe it is about really thinking about your priorities. Like if you don't have enough people to do the tasks, what are the tasks that absolutely need to be done and which tasks can maybe be put on a back burner for a while?
9: Lika Ten Brummelhaus is an associate professor of management and organization studies at Simon Fraser University. She's joining us here on Chorus Radio. If you had somebody listening right now in a car and they're burnt out, what's one thing that they might be able to do, say, I don't know, over the next 48 hours where they could at least start to push back?
10: I would say to that person to have an honest conversation about with yourself about what you really need to do and what you can dial down a little bit. And again, I don't want to make this the problem of the individual. This is a systematic problem. But the reality is that it will be easier to start changing things from yourself than asking your employer to do that. So I think in general, people these days are putting the bar really high and want to do everything perfect in every life domain. So having a more realistic expectation of yourself, what can I do at work? How many hours do I realistically have to work? What can I do for myself to relax after work so that you recharge that battery again? I think coming up with those kind of strategies is probably where I would start.
9: I think it's great advice. And I think it's something that we, in the back of our minds, know we should do. But then the pressures of, like, the things that I wrote down earlier, the financial strain and and all that stuff. And last question for you, Lika, and I really appreciate this. Expectation within is obviously a part of the problem. You see social media where everybody's succeeding and everybody's posting their best life, so to speak. Is that a part of the problem? Is you look around and you assume that everybody else is winning and everybody's doing it with ease and you're thinking, gosh, this is a grind for me. Why is everybody doing it so much easier than I? Do you think that expectation comes externally from just maybe delving too deep into social media and just seeing all these fixed up photos and perfect lives and realizing that maybe it's a Trojan horse?
10: Absolutely. Like, we're, human beings are social animals and we want to fit in and we want to be just like our neighbors or just like the people on social media. And it's never been easier to compare ourselves with others now that we can see everyone's posts and YouTube channels. And so shutting off those information streams now and then is really healthy, and going back to who you are. What helps me personally a lot is that I always think everyone has their own issues. No one's life is perfect. And people's lives doesn't have to be perfect, but stop comparing yourself constantly to other people's because it's not helpful, right? Like, exactly like you summarized, it's part of the problem that we keep comparing ourselves to people who we actually don't know and might not be perfect either.
9: And they probably aren't. They just might hide it better.
10: Exactly.
9: Lika, what a pleasure. I'm so glad we had a chance to connect. And it's a very significant week, Mental Health Week, 4th through the 10th of May. These kind of conversations are valued, and I valued your time today. Thank you again.
10: Thank you so much, and thank you for highlighting this topic.
9: Great conversation. You know, battling through burnout alone is one of the hardest things that we will face, especially when we've been taught by that older generation that strength means pushing through no matter what. We do try to tough it out. We keep going when everything inside of us screams stop sometimes. But here's the truth. This is one thing that I've learned. Real strength isn't about ignoring your limits. It's about admitting when you've reached them. Asking for help, it's not a weakness. It's courageous. It takes guts to go up to your superior and say, you know what, I'm not okay. And that can be to a friend, can be a coworker, a therapist, maybe even just to yourself in the mirror. So yeah, it's scary to show that vulnerability, that side, but that's where the healing happens. So we've got to stop pretending that we have to do it all alone. We open the door to support, we understand, and we try to find relief. You don't have to earn rest. That's one thing that I know. So again, if you're burnt out right now, it is okay to slow down. It is okay to reach out. And most importantly, it's okay to admit that you're struggling. That's not weakness. That is strength. Let's take a break here. I'm Rob Fay. Back with more after this.
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24: This is Global News. It is 8 o'clock. I'm Zach Ferguson. It is 10 degrees, sitting up to 25 today and then up to 27 tomorrow. The Oilers and the Elks are ready today, but first, the city is moving closer to the next phase of development. Global's Jasmine King with more.
25: Demolition work is ramping up at the Edmonton Exhibition Lands. Crews could be seen on Friday knocking down big chunks of the former Northlands racetrack and casino site and hauling some of the debris away. Throughout the summer, work has continued on the historic building and multiple buildings have been demolished. Ward Métis Councillor Ashley Salvador says soon Edmontonians will start to see some progress of the demolition of the Coliseum, too.
26: Just a few weeks ago, site preparation is underway, so people will notice that a fence is now up, crews are now on site, and things like trees have come down, but also scaffolding is starting to be erected around the building.
25: The City of Edmonton is expected to give an update on the demolition's progress on Monday. Jasmine King, Global News.
24: Edmonton police are preparing for long lines and potential problems at polling stations ahead of October's referendum. Chief Warren Dreikel says the service is working with the province on a significant security plan covering the days before, during, and after the vote.
27: I think the day of, what we'll have to be conscious of is, you know, the length of time that it's going to take people to attend to vote, where those sites are, any incidents that occur there, how we respond, how we're working with our city partners.
24: Dreikel says the focus will be on preventing civil disorder and responding to incidents as police don't have enough officers to staff every polling station. They're also preparing for potential issues involving long wait times and problems at polling stations. The federal government is getting flack for how it categorizes its own spending. Ottawa unveiled a new tax break for businesses earlier this week that acts as an incentive for firms to invest in capital projects. Desjardins Deputy Chief Economist Randy Barlett says tax expenditures should not be classified as assets on the government's balance sheet.
28: This is an operating expense by any definition outside of the current budget process. The definition that's used for operating expenses by the federal government in its budgeting process is not taken seriously by anyone outside of Ottawa.
24: Prime Minister Mark Carney announced earlier this week that the federal government is on track to balance the operating side of its budget in 2027, a year ahead of schedule. Moving into 880 Ched Sports, Oilers head coach Mike Babcock spoke about one of his main goals for the season as their training camp continues.
29: The bottom six in our team, we have to make them more important. And we want to do that because that'll keep our top guys 21 minutes instead of worn out.
24: Oilers will host the Winnipeg Jets in their first preseason game tonight. The face-off show starts at 4:30 here on 880 CHED. The puck drop is at 6. And Elks linebacker Joel DeBlanco says they know that there's still a ways to go after clinching a playoff spot, and they get set to take on the field in Toronto today.
0: We haven't, you know, we have a goal, and we haven't made the goal, and it's a long road till then, so we just one week at a time.
24: Countdown to kickoff starts at 11:30 this morning, right here on 880 CHED. Kickoff is at 1. Moving into 880 CHED weather, we do have a sunny sky upcoming here in Edmonton as we get up to a high of 25 degrees. That sunny streak will be quite common throughout the rest of our forecast. Tonight, dropping down to an overnight low of 8 with a few clouds here and there. Tomorrow, returning to some nice and sunny skies and a high of 27 degrees. Monday, we are going to get up to a high of 26, again with more sun. Tuesday, some sun and a high of 23 degrees. Right now, though, here in Edmonton, we are sitting at 11 degrees. I'm Zach Ferguson. Your next scheduled newscast will be at 9 o'clock, right here on 880 CHED.
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3: Should faith-based health institutions be able to refuse legal treatments like MAID or abortion or even contraception simply on the basis of faith? Because right now, the rights and freedom of faith is going up against patient rights. Wanted to get into this with Joyce Arthur. She's the executive director of Abortion Rights Coalition of Canada. Joyce, good morning to you.
4: Good morning, Rob. Thanks for having me.
3: I think that right now there's a census out there that shows that fewer and fewer Canadians identify as religious. So most of the patients that are being serviced may not adhere to faith. So it goes into the question, should faith-based health institutions be able to refuse legal treatments based on faith? What would you say?
4: I'd say definitely not. We're talking about brick and mortar facilities who don't have an individual conscience, for example, so why should they be allowed to refuse care? And the government is obligated to be neutral in matters of religion. In this case, the government is funding, like St. Paul's Hospital and other Catholic and religious facilities across BC and Canada, for that matter. But our publicly funded institutions, like hospitals, must be secular. And the secularism principle is a constitutional principle. And today, though, people of many beliefs or no beliefs are going to Catholic hospitals or working in them, and imposing a particular religious doctrine on this diverse population is exactly what the government cannot do. So the government must respect religious freedom by respecting the diversity of beliefs and ensuring that no religion overrides all others. But it's happening in BC because of an old master agreement from 1995 that allows over 40 faith-based health facilities in BC to refuse care and still get funding. This is not about individual providers, because this case, for example, that's in the court in BC now, it's not about the clinicians who work at St. Paul's, many of whom are maybe not even Catholic and who do support MAID. It's about the facility itself imposing a religious view on everybody.
3: I think one of the questions that's going to come up is forcing a dying patient to leave their hospital in their final hours. I think that's going to be one of the questions that does have to be addressed.
4: We actually call it belief-based care denial. We think that's a better term than, say, conscientious objection, which is the normal term used for the practice. And it creates many harms for patients. So the forced transfers for MAID that you mentioned, and medical assistance and dying, they induce a lot of trauma. They're painful. You know, we've probably all heard about the heartbreaking story of Sam O'Neill. Just shows how cruel these forced transfers can be, depriving Sam and her family of dignity and a peaceful death. She had to be sedated for the transfer and then sadly never woke up and never had a chance for final goodbyes with her family. And I also want to mention that there's harms caused not just with the refusal of MAID, but also the denial of abortion and contraception, because even though this case now is about MAID, abortion and contraception have been refused by Catholic facilities for decades. Abortion Rights Coalition of Canada, we partnered with the University of Ottawa on a study recently where we interviewed 30 Canadians who were refused contraception or abortion because of belief-based care denial, and a few cases at a religious hospital. And participants described the care as the care denial as a substantial barrier to accessing their services, and their care was often delayed. In a couple of cases, they weren't able to obtain care. And all participants had very negative emotional responses, like they were distressed, they were angry, they were frustrated. And most of them felt that their right to bodily autonomy and gender equality were undermined. And we're seeing the same thing here with the forced transfers of MAID, where patients are being very harmed, their families are upset, they're denied their rights. And so this really just can't continue.
5: What specific legislative or policy changes do you want to see to end these institutional religious obstructions to ensure that legal health care is available to all Canadians, regardless of the hospital that they walk into?
4: Well, first of all, here in BC, the BC government should just tear up that old master agreement from 1995, which basically protects over 40 healthcare facilities in BC that are faith-based, and just not replace it with anything. I think we're the only province that has an agreement like that. But still, belief-based care denial is allowed generally across Canada. There's only two provinces in Canada, Nova Scotia and Ontario, the colleges of physicians and surgeons require individual doctors to make effective referrals to someone who can provide the service if they object themselves to the service. We need that kind of, which is really a compromised position, we need that across Canada for all physicians. And basically the whole idea of institutional objection with Catholic hospitals refusing care across the board, that needs to be completely ended. And I know we have Catholic hospitals that are fully funded, they're almost fully funded by the government. And I'm thinking about, you know, St. Paul's is building a new hospital. They're getting funded by the provincial government for the tune of $1.3 billion to build this new hospital, which is still going to be refusing MAID and abortion and contraception. And I'm wondering, like, why didn't the government just build a publicly funded hospital, a new one, and leave St. Paul's out of it? Why do we have to bring along this whole baggage of Catholic hospitals refusing care?
5: Joyce Arthur is the Executive Director of Abortion Rights Coalition of Canada, joining us here on Weekends across the Chorus Radio Network. The Canadian Charter protects both freedom of religion, that is Section 2A, and equality rights, that is Section 15, which includes women and disabled people's access to health care. I want to take this in a direction that I think is going to get us where we need to go. When a faith-based institution blocks MAID or abortion, which charter right should win? You've got this patient that wants this. You've got this organization that says we can't do this. And at the same time, you've got a charter that says here's the rules to play by. So it feels like the rules are just there because they're there, but nobody's really listening to them.
4: Yeah, exactly. And I think the harms that are caused by the forced transfers for MAID are totally inconsistent with charter rights. So belief-based care denial is violating the express intent of the Supreme Court decision that legalized MAID back in 2015, as well as the Supreme Court case that legalized abortion in 1988. So we're talking about the charter rights to bodily security. That's probably the main one. So the patient's right to just decide for themselves what to do with their lives, and also the rights to conscience and the right to religion, too, because patients themselves have their own religious beliefs that they might rely on to decide what to do about their situation. The charter also guarantees the right to life, and which the right to life means the right to decide whether to live or not, you know, and also gender equality in terms of abortion and contraception. So there's many charter rights that come into play here that are being violated by the denial of Catholic hospitals and other faith-based facilities to not provide MAID.
5: Joyce, what would you say to those who say that the real issue is government underfunding and poor coordination and it's not religion?
4: I mean, I don't know. I can't really speak to that argument, but I do know that Catholic hospitals have a very long history in BC and in the Canada as a whole. So it's just this tradition. It's been bound up with this tradition where Catholic hospitals were allowed to provide care. And I think initially it was because they were providing care to mostly their constituents, the Catholic population. But that is no longer the case. They're providing care to a wide range of people of all different beliefs. And that makes it inappropriate for them to be funded to basically refuse care based on their religious beliefs.
5: Canadian Ethics Code does allow conscience-based refusal for institutions to make these decisions. So I just wanted to make sure that as much as we're focusing on the faith here, that we do realize that there's a fundamental problem here when it comes to just the institution as a whole. And that's why I brought up the underfunding and the poor coordination, is because I think there's going to be some people that are listening that are like, okay, I agree with her, or I don't know what she's talking about. But we have to make sure that we cover the entire conversation. So, I mean, even secular regions have long wait times and geographic barriers. So would you be willing to say that, yes, the faith is a part of the problem, but there's a bigger problem here at play as well?
4: Sure. I mean, we're talking here about faith-based refusals, but obviously there's a larger problems at stake here. There's the underfunding of healthcare, closures or reductions in healthcare in different provinces, like looking at Ontario, for example, under Doug Ford. So there's a whole bunch of problems, but I think we should not lose sight of the fact that this is a one key problem that we should not be overlooking, and we should not be excusing the allowance of faith-based denial of care under other excuses like underfunding of care.
5: I think you bring up a really interesting point when it comes to public money and private beliefs. I think there's a very interesting conversation to be had about there. Joyce, fantastic insight. I'm going to let our listeners chew on it for a while, but more than anything, your time was valued today. And I do hope we get the chance to stay in touch.
4: Same here. Thank you, Rob.
5: Again, like I said at the beginning of this conversation, it's an interesting one. Should faith-based hospitals and health institutions have the right to refuse certain legal medical procedures, things like abortion, contraception, MAID, based on religious beliefs? On one hand, we're talking about freedom of religion. These institutions were built on those foundations, and for many, that matters deeply. But on the other hand, you got to talk about patient rights, especially in a country where the latest census shows that fewer Canadians identify as religious than ever before. So if public dollars are involved and a majority of patients don't share faith, should access to legal care be limited? Where do you draw the line? I'd love to hear from you. Hit me up on Twitter at Rob Fay, or of course on the worst email in the entire Chorus Radio Network, rob.fay, which is F as in Frank, A-I, at chorusent.com. We'll take a break here. I'm Rob Fay. 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

0: Jimmy Holowaychuk, who has a background in veterinarian skills and expertise and wants to talk about petflation. So first of all, doctor, good morning to you.
1: Good morning. Thanks for having me.
0: These are tough decisions that are being made by Canadians right now, aren't they?
1: Absolutely. Yeah, we're seeing a lot of owners having to make really difficult decisions about whether or not to adopt a pet, whether or not to keep a pet, what sorts of things they'll be able to do for those pets. And of course, that includes veterinary care, which is something that impacts me as a veterinarian. And it's been really hard. And I'm a pet owner too. I feel the squeeze of inflation just like everybody else. And it does cause us to take pause about some of these decisions.
0: Some of the SPCAs and shelters are saying that, yeah, there's pets that are getting dropped off. And that is also an element to, again, just having to tighten up the wallet. But unfortunately, the one that gets left behind is the animal.
1: Absolutely. It's really sad. I think I read an article last year that said 3/4 of pets that were getting surrendered to the Calgary SPCA were because of cost. So the vast majority of pets that are going back to the shelters are because the families just can't afford their care. And for some of them, it's just regular care that they might need, regular routine care that we take for granted, that of course all pets require to live healthy lives. For some of them, it's when the pet gets sick and they just realize, oh my gosh, I wasn't expecting hundreds or thousands of dollars in care. And so they end up having to return them then, which is just gutting for everybody.
0: So as a vet, I'm curious to know, what kind of trade-offs are you hearing that pet owners are making because they obviously want to keep their pet? Are they switching out for cheaper food? Are they delaying those vet visits? What are you hearing?
1: I think everything that you mentioned, definitely making some decisions regarding what they're purchasing for their pets. We have owners that really hesitate when we make treatment recommendations. They do want to do everything that they can, but there's limitations to what they can afford. We've definitely seen people delaying coming into the vets as well, taking time to search things on Google and find less expensive remedies or other things that they think might help. I think owners are worried about the cost of veterinary care, and they're worried that it's just not going to fit within their family's budget.
0: All we talk about is gas and the price of gas and this, that, and the other. But I got to think from an industry side that ingredient costs, supply chain, labor, it's all going up as a result of the world going up. Have you noticed, and I know most veterinarians, they sell food and they sell shampoos and things of that nature. Are you noticing that your cost of doing business is going up as well?
1: Everything is going up. Absolutely. And it feels like this vicious cycle, because we have a lot of team members who work in the hospitals and practices who are also paying for things that are an increased cost. So we've seen wages go up. And then, of course, that also in turn has to get passed on to the pet families. And so everything is going up. The cost of our personnel, the cost of the supplies, the cost of medications, the cost of equipment. So many things have really taken a downturn in terms of the prices and the expenses for practice owners. And then, of course, that in turn gets passed on to the consumer, the pet owner.
0: I had a boss once that said, don't bring me your problems, bring me your solutions. And I'm curious to know if there's any supports out there or policy ideas, you know, like a vet care subsidy, a charitable clinic, something like that, that could actually realistically help pets stay with their owners.
1: Yeah, you know, the good news is there are a lot of organizations out there that do want to help. And I find that there's more and more creeping up all the time. I would say for most of us here, leaning on other things that can be really helpful. So, for example, there's a lot of veterinary clinics that offer wellness plans. Those wellness plans really end up taking the anticipated care that a pet might need over the cost of a year, and they divide it into monthly payments. So it's almost like a membership fee. It's often more budget friendly. Usually it ends up that things are discounted because it's bought in a bulk package like that. Mm-hmm. And then what often ends up happening is that clients know that they have this wellness package, and so they don't hesitate to come in. And very often when owners can bring their pets in sooner, the illnesses or the ailments don't get bad as quickly, and the cost to take care of them is less, so to speak. The other thing that I'm a really big advocate for, of course, is pet health insurance. And yeah. There is a cost, obviously, that comes with that. And I recognize that depending on where you live, depending on what kind of animal you have, depending on what sort of pre-existing conditions they might have, the premium

0: premiums can be expensive. They usually range anywhere between $50 a month to the hundreds of dollars per month. But pet health insurance is something that just gives you that peace of mind, so that if you do end up having to make a trip to the vet clinic, you know, it's Easter weekend and your dog got into chocolate and now you know, oh my goodness, this is not good, we've got to go in. Well, you've got that peace of mind knowing that at least a portion of that bill is going to be covered, versus having to make those excruciating decisions where you might end up needing to surrender your pet. I will say too that there are more and more practices and organizations that raise funds from clients to put towards families that can't afford care. And there are low cost options and no cost options, especially for those families that fall into the lower income ranges that really truly want to have a pet but cannot afford some of the costly care that comes with it.
1: I did not know about that element. How kind that some people would leave some money on the side for others who maybe need it. What a wonderful gesture on that front. I do have to touch on the mental health perspective. I know I'm kind of taking in all different parts of the yard here, but from a mental health perspective, what are you hearing about the emotional strain? Because it's not like you just drop your pet off at the SPCA and just get on with life. It's got to be one of the toughest decisions you would ever have to make. So a lot of these pets bring mental value to their owners. Can't imagine that's an easy decision.
0: Not at all. I think there's mental strain on all parts of the people that are involved. I've spent a lot of time with working with shelter folks, like working with people who work in the shelters and in the rescue groups, and they're faced day to day seeing these families with having to make these excruciating decisions, and they're feeling distressed having to take this animal away, so to speak, from this family. Obviously not these families are willingly giving up their pets, but they see the benefits that pets can bring to families, and they see how difficult that decision is. Nobody wants to have to make a decision that comes down to finances, choosing the health or having the health of a pet or having a pet versus the finances of paying for whatever care that they might need. And so, yes, it's hard on the families. I think there's a tremendous amount of guilt and shame, feeling like a bad owner, feeling guilty for introducing that pet into your home, especially if you have children and others who are attached to it, and then having to surrender it. And the fear that what is going to happen to my pet once it's surrendered? Will it find another home? Yeah. What might take place? And then, like I said, the veterinary team and the shelter medicine team are really impacted as well. We talk about this a lot in vet medicine, that veterinary professionals on a daily basis are experiencing these situations of moral stress where they know what care a pet needs. They know that that pet is best with its family. They see how much this family loves their pet, and yet they can't give the care that is needed because the family can't afford it. And that creates that sense of ethical dilemma that leads to distress that a lot of veterinary professionals are taking home with them. And because of the cost of pet care, because of the financial strain that so many families are facing, it's really taking its toll, I would say, more commonly than ever before in veterinary practices and hospitals.
1: I'm so glad that we've had the chance to converse today, because I think not only do we talk to owners, but we've not only addressed the situation, but we've even talked about it from a veterinarian's perspective, which sometimes we lose in the weeds. So I'm glad that we got to talk about that. Thank you for this conversation today. I know I'm better for it, and hopefully our listeners will be able to relate. And if there's somebody that is listening and wanted to connect with you, how could they do so?
0: Yeah, thank you so much, Rob. Well, I'm pretty active on social media, so they can find me on Instagram at Marie Holloway-Chuck. I'm also on LinkedIn and Facebook, and my website is marieholloway-chuck.com.
1: It was a pleasure. Thank you, and enjoy the rest of your Easter weekend.
0: Thank you, Rob. You too.
1: Outstanding stuff. Makes me want to go and hug my dogs right now.
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1: Welcome back to the program. Here we're going to dig into what housing really looks like for renters versus owners here in Canada. You know, those cooling markets in the GTA and Metro Vancouver, right through to whether young Canadians should still even be chasing home ownership. Let's talk with Michelle Biss. She's the executive director of the National Right to Housing Network. Michelle, good morning to you.
17: Good morning, and thank you so much for having me on the show.
1: Okay, well, let's dig in. How do you see, Michelle, the current reality for renters compared to owners in Canada, especially as these markets in places like I mentioned, the GTA and Metro Vancouver, finally start to cool down?
17: Exactly. No, it's an excellent question. And I'm just going to start, Rob, by saying that everything I say in this discussion is based on this premise that housing is a fundamental human right. And everybody in this country deserves a safe, stable, accessible, affordable place to live. But there are too many people across this country that are denied this fundamental human right. They're being evicted, they're being priced out, or they're facing systemic barriers that push them into homelessness or precarious housing. And it's interesting because even when we talk about the cooling of prices, the price declines that you're hearing about in the GTA, in Metro Vancouver, it's mostly in owned housing, rather than rental housing. And rents are actually still at a historic high. And let's also keep in mind, you know, Statistics Canada has told us that 20% of renters are in core housing need. So core housing need means that you're spending 30% or more of your income on rent. So that's 20% of renters versus 5% of owners, right? Like there's a real disproportionate imbalance that there. And the reality is that the cooling that, you know, may be happening across the ownership market, it's not a solution to the housing crisis because rents are still incredibly high and core housing need overwhelmingly falls onto renters.
1: Let's talk about the uncomfortable. How do we ensure that this is a human right rather than just an asset class?
17: Excellent question. And I want to note for you that the government of Canada committed to the human right to housing. We actually committed to the human right to housing back in 1976 when we ratified something called the Covenant on Economic, Social, Cultural Rights. So this is actually nothing new. But in 2019, we saw the government of Canada take a major step forward and create what's called the National Housing Strategy Act, which is a commitment by the federal government. It creates these monitoring mechanisms of a federal housing advocate, National Housing Council, review panel, and these human rights actors have an ability to review housing policy, to do federal housing advocate-led reviews, these open panels called review panels. We've had one of the processes, in fact, on financialization of purpose-built rental housing, and came out of that process with a really solid set of recommendations that then went to the Minister of Housing, Minister Gregor Robertson. And what the National Housing Strategy Act is supposed to do is it's supposed to require the minister to make sure that all of Canada's housing policy is alignment with the human right to housing. And what that means at its core, at its absolute base, is that housing policy in Canada must meet the needs of those who are most in need. So people experiencing homelessness and core housing need. That forces a focus by government to make sure that policies genuinely are addressing homelessness and core house need.
1: The blueprint for renters' Bill of Rights, what are the most important elements from that document that need to actually improve day-to-day housing stability?
17: Yes, it's a really actually important initiative that the federal government took. It was taken by now former Minister Sean Fraser when he was in the role of Minister of Housing and Infrastructure. And interestingly, he came out with the Renter Bill of Rights around the time that we got the recommendations from that financialization review panel. It's important context because there are others in the housing sector that are pushing this narrative of trickle-down housing, basically. This idea that people move into home ownership and then that frees up the rental housing that people with middle incomes were occupying for people with lower incomes. But that totally ignores financialization of housing and a lack of renter protection that are across the country. And so it's interesting. The Renter Bill of Rights was released in about 2024 or so, and it was based on this desperate need to address the patchwork of renter protections that are across the country. And I want to illustrate this by saying folks don't realize that legal clinic systems, for example, that are available in some provinces or territories, when somebody leaves an illegal eviction notice, for example, from a landlord, in some communities, you can go to a legal clinic that is well-funded and they might represent you and push back on that. Most communities across the country, though, that is not the case. There simply is not a legal clinic available that is funded for people to be able to fight that. In some communities across the country, in some provinces and territories, there's no rent control or vacancy control, but there's no rent control in some places. So, you know, for example, in the province of Alberta, and I've heard this narrative from tenants before, you know, you might have an example. A woman is renting from a predatory landlord who is sexually harassing her. She might rebuff those that harassment and wake up the next day to a 100% rent increase. There is no legal protection for her. There is no protection for that renter. Can you imagine, you know, living with your family in a home where you hope you have security of tenure, where you're measuring your children's growth against the wall, and you get a 30% rent increase from your landlord? You can't pay that. There's no protection for that. And that's the reality we're living in, is that there is in many places across the country this patchwork of renter protections. And when we got that Renter Bill of Rights, it was largely in response to this outcry from tenants, people in core housing need, about this lack of protection. And we saw the federal government step in, that renter protections primarily fall under provinces and territories. But we saw the federal government create this Renter Bill of Rights as a way to say, we will give provinces and territories this new structure funding if they follow a set of rules that are based in national human rights law. Things like protecting rent control, vacancy control, making sure landlord tenant board is fair, making sure that there's access to justice, access to legal services, protection against discrimination for tenants. And we saw about, I think it was 10 provinces or territories signed on to the Bill of Rights. The challenge is now, though, what happens if one of those provinces or territories doesn't follow the Renter Bill of Rights? Mm-hmm. Is the federal government going to pull the funding? Are they going to put their money where their mouth is and live up to those agreements and the tenants that live across this country? Are they going to require reporting, make that public, and follow through? That's going to be for the Renter Bill of Rights.
1: Michelle, I just listened to everything you said, and the only word that keeps popping up in my head is powerless. Is that how some Canadians are feeling right now when it comes to a topic that really matters to a lot of Canadians?
17: Yes, absolutely. Well, and, you know, I keep seeing this, too, from federal government representatives. They keep focusing on this home ownership narrative, you know, and, you know, home buyers, tax saving, and like when I speak to rights holders, to tenants, to people experiencing homelessness, there is this deep feeling of a lack of justice, that their voices aren't being heard, that their concerns aren't being heard. Because for many in this country, you know, those 20% of renters who are in core housing need, and those politicians, they're not hearing that within their policies. And they're also understanding the way in which our systems just don't protect renters. We have a patchwork of, as I said, across provinces and territories.
1: Keep up the great work. And Michelle, what a pleasure to have met you today. And I hope we get to continue this conversation in the future.
17: Thanks so much, Rob.
18: It's a great conversation. For those of you who might have joined mid-interview, the National Right to Housing Network is a Canadian-wide coalition that treats housing as a basic human right. They bring together a lot of different experiences, whether it's frontline groups, legal experts, and they really push governments to treat homelessness and just inadequate housing as a human right. And if it's not held to that standard, it is a violation in their eyes. So super glad to have them on, especially with everything that's going on province by province in this country. Again, they're only looking for a stable roof and real dignity for those who are facing the steepest uphill battles, which I think is a pretty fair ask. Good on them for what they're doing. We'll take a very quick break here. I'm Rob Fay, and this is Weekends, and you're listening to it on the Chorus Radio Network.
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18: Canadians are stretching every dollar right now. I know I am, from bulk buying and side hustles to juggling credit cards just to stay afloat. To walk us through which of these cost of living hacks might actually help and which are warning signs, we're joined by Mark Kalinowski from the Credit Counseling Society. Welcome to the program, Mark.
30: Hi there. Thanks for having me.
18: From where you sit on the front lines, what are the most common, I guess you would almost call them quote-unquote cost of living hacks that Canadians are actually using right now to try and make ends meet?
30: Well, Canadians are doing all sorts of different things. The most common ones, of course, are people are getting those side hustles, those gigs going, trying to find extra money coming in to offset those expenses. On the flip side, what I see is a lot of people sharing subscription services as best they can. I know my daughter is borrowing my Paramount TV access quite frequently, which is fantastic. But we're also seeing people juggle credit cards and trying to consolidate, doing a whole bunch of different things.
18: You know, we hear a lot about bulk buying and maybe chasing sales, but when does that kind of strategy make good financial sense, and when does it turn into overspending in disguise?
30: When we talk about bulk buying, it can be a really, really good thing. Sometimes you get a great deal. I'll be honest with you, I got a 300-pound son at home. I buy chickens by like the 20-pack from a local producer here in town. It's less than 10 bucks a chicken. It's a great deal, but I have freezer space to do it, and he eats a whole chicken every day. When you are bulk buying, though, if you're not going to use it, it makes no sense to do it. And I think quite often what we see people do is they're like, yeah, okay, I'll buy lots of fruit. It's such a great deal on fruit. Well, fruit perishes really quick. If you can't eat it, it doesn't make sense.
18: Side hustles have also become a thing, maybe a default solution, if you will, for many people. In your experience, Mark, are second jobs and maybe gig work helping people get ahead, or is it just keeping them treading water?
30: It's a bit of a double-edged sword there. I think some people find that thing that they like to do, and they go and do it, and they make a little bit of money at it. And let's understand, when we're doing a side hustle, it's almost never going to replace your income. What I also see is people get into these side hustles, there's some sort of upfront cost or ongoing cost they have to do, or something they might have to pay on the side. Like, if you have little kids at home and you have to pay for a babysitter, is your side hustle bringing you any money? You really got to go into it with your eyes open, wondering if this is going to make me money. Is it just going to eat my time? Is it something I can do long-term?
1: Multi-generational living, just to save on housing costs. My kids can't afford to go out there and do it themselves right now. What are you seeing there, and what should people think about financially, maybe before going that route?
30: Multi-generational living can be a fantastic thing, and I think it's more acceptable in other cultures than it has been in the Canadian culture traditionally. And when it works for a family, it's a great thing. Some people can help look after kids if maybe they're not working. Maybe it spreads out the cost of housing altogether. It doesn't work for everyone, though. And I think a lot of people don't necessarily want to be back in with their parents until maybe they get a little bit older. It also sometimes, not only the personal friction between people, but it can also expand costs for some people as well. If people aren't carrying their share, more hot water gets used, I can't get in the bathroom. There's a bunch of side issues with that.
1: Mark Kalinowski is a corporate and community relations manager with the Credit Counseling Society, joining us here on Weekends across the Chorus Radio Network. I have to get to this. We have to talk about credit card juggling, using one card, maybe even just to pay off another. When you see that in your counseling sessions, what does that tell you? And I would assume that that's a red flag.
30: It can be a red flag. I do see some people successfully go from having a high interest rate credit card, sort of consolidating onto a 0%, and there aren't very many of them, or low interest rate credit card. And that can be a positive solution. It doesn't always work, though. More often than not, what people are doing is they're getting one credit card to pay off the first, and then they get a third to pay off the first two, and the debt keeps growing. It doesn't reduce at all. And that creates hardship for people. Eventually, they run out of cash flow in order to sustain the credit cards. And I think that also brings me to buy now, pay later. Seems like a great idea. I need something right now. Great. I'll divide it over four equal payments. Well, if it's a one-off thing, it's all right. But what we're seeing is people come in doing that once, twice, three, 10 buy now, pay later schemes. And all of a sudden, they have no cash flow to pay for life.
1: So I'm going to give you the good and the bad here. Of all the coping strategies that you see, and I would imagine you see a whole whack of them, which one struck you as maybe genuinely smart and sustainable, and which one usually backfires over time?
30: The one that people can do is really just go right back to basics if you're going to cope. And when we talk about going back to basics, it's about going and living off what you have in a manageable way. Going back and looking at your budget, and that's the world's least attractive word, I know. But look at your budget, what do you have to pay for, and then not pay for the things you don't need to pay for and that don't bring you value in life. And I'm as bad as anyone else. I do put money at things that don't bring me any value, any happiness sometimes. I don't know why. I know better. But if you really recognize that and you can live within your means, you'll find that you do get your happiness as well as cover off your needs. So going back to basics, track your expenses, do your budget, and then where you can, cut down, share expenses.
1: And finally, what would you say to somebody listening who maybe feels ashamed or a little embarrassed about asking for help with their finances, even when they know they're in trouble?
30: I'm going to tell you, it's not just about your finances. The finances, we see it time and again, are the big thing that people won't talk about, but it can be your mental health. It could be your kids. If you need help, you have to seek it the minute you recognize there's an issue. The longer you wait, the worse the problem gets. It grows and grows and grows. And all of a sudden, you don't have all the solutions available to you. You're hamstrung into the thing you don't want to do. Need help with your money? Go ask for help.
1: I do have one more question based on what you were saying, because a lot of Canadians right now turn to these online tips, these social media influencers for all this money advice. And Mark, from your perspective, are they getting it right, or is this a pitfall?
30: Like anything, you can get it. Everyone's going to give you advice, right? Advice is like something everyone's got. Here's the thing. Most people don't know what they're talking about. And I run into it all the time. You know, we sort of specialize in debt and credit. We're really good at it. And people are all the time telling me, I don't know what I'm talking about. I've done this for 14 years. I know what I'm talking about. You've done this for 10 minutes. If you're going to find help, make sure it's reputable. Make sure it's going to take you where you want to go. If someone's helping you and you're in real trouble, it shouldn't cost you anything. So I'm going to tell you, you want some good advice from a social media, go listen to The Wealthy Barber. The guy's brilliant. Built my whole life around him. If not, go do your research. Find a reputable organization. I'm going to send you to a nonprofit first who's not going to charge you anything, and get honest advice.
1: Well, you can find more of this advice at nomoredebts.org. Mark, I'll tell you what, man, it was a lot in a short period of time, but I think there's a lot of people driving around this morning that are better for this conversation. I do appreciate your time, and thank you for the insight. It was valued.
30: Thanks so much for having me, Rob.
1: That was Mark Kaladowski with the Credit Counsel Society. Well, you know, one takeaway from that interview that I got was you don't need to be knee-deep in debt to feel it these days. It feels like just living costs more than ever. Here is the truth, though, from my perspective, and I'm guilty of this in my past life. When pressures hit sometimes, it's those payday loan signs that start popping up everywhere, and they flash almost like lifelines. Instant cash, no credit check. Here's the truth behind that. Those are not lifelines. I will say this. They are traps. Those quick loan establishments, they are not there to help you. The interest rates that they charge you would make your jaw drop if you saw them spread out on a yearly scale. You know, in Canada, some of those loans hover around the legal limit, but the rates top 400% APR when you calculate it properly. That is not solving the problem. That is multiplying one. So again, if you're short on money, if you're stressed about bills, I get it. But desperation makes anything look like salvation, doesn't it? The moment you walk through the door, your paycheck, your peace of mind, you are now working for them. You are no longer working for you. So before you turn to a place like that, take a breath, step back, you know what I do? I put everything that I own down on a piece of paper. I put it on the kitchen table, and I mean everything. Bills, cards, subscriptions, spending habits. It's kind of cool to lay it out on the table. You'll be shocked at what you find. One thing that I found, start with your phone. Yeah, your phone. Scroll through the subscriptions. You got apps, there's streaming services, there's premium upgrades, and count them, all of them. I bet you will find a half dozen that you forgot you were even paying for. That one is $5.99 a month. Doesn't sound like much, but if you add up 8 to 10 of those every single month, one of the things that I was the most guilty with was I just didn't even want to look at my numbers. It was too intimidating. It was just too much. But if we ignore those numbers, assuming that they're just going to behave on their own, they're not going to. So facing them is the first step towards freedom. Even if it's messy, even if it hurts, just open up the books, because once you see where your money's going, you can finally start to steer it somewhere better. That is all we ever want to do when it comes to that stuff. I mean, you work way too hard. The fastest way out of financial stress is not found at the corner payday loan place. It is found in taking control right where you are, and do it today.
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9: This is Global News. It's 9 o'clock. I'm Zach Ferguson. It is 11 degrees, heading up to 25 today and up to 27 tomorrow. The Elks and the Oil are getting ready today, but first, the Edmonton Spectrum Building at the Escobition Lands will be torn down on Monday afternoon, formerly known as Northland Park Racetrack and Casino. The Spectrum was closed in 2019. Other buildings that were connected to the racetrack have been taken down already. Albertans head to the poll in a month for a referendum that could set the province on a path towards leaving Canada, and more than 500,000 voters have already requested mail-in ballots ahead of the October 19th vote. Keith Wilson, a separatist organizer behind one of the more than a two dozen third-party advertisers, says there's a reason his group is focused on planting meter-high signs on municipal property across the province.
10: And the reason we picked the large signs is because this is such a divisive issue and it's so emotional. And we had people who are supportive but don't want to put a lawn sign on their home out of fear that, you know, their car will get keyed in the driveway.
9: On the Federalist side, Thomas Lukasik has traveled the province for more than a year and says while the majority of Albertans want to stay in Canada, the vote will come down to turnout. The Alberta NDP says it's deeply concerned that the province has temporarily changed its voter list rules following a privacy breach earlier this year. The list previously included first and last names, home address, phone numbers, and a unique identifier for each registered voter. Now it only includes the number of voters in each area. NDP House Leader Christina Gray is worried about voter fraud in the upcoming referendum.
11: And this unprecedented last-minute change is actually going to take away our ability to understand who has voted where. We won't be able to tell if the same name is voting dozens of times. We need to be able to have transparency. That's important information.
9: The change comes after a separatist group published a database in the spring that election officials said included private information of nearly 3 million Albertans. And Prime Minister Mark Carney says his government will introduce legislation this fall to streamline some project reviews. Speaking to the Liberal caucus in Ottawa yesterday, Carney said this will be known as the Building Canada Strong Act.
12: For projects, federal projects and supply chains, our standard will be simple. One project, one review, 1 year. Canada will always be a country of high standards. But high standards do not mean decisions have to be slow.
9: The Liberal caucus is meeting in Ottawa for a two-day retreat as they prepare for the House of Commons to resume sitting on Monday. Moving into 880 Ched Sports, Edmonton Elks linebacker Joel DeBlanco was asked about how they're going to deal with the Argo star quarterback Chad Kelly today in Toronto.
13: That is just staying deep and making sure that we know what they're going to run against us and prepare the right way and, if he gives us an opportunity to get one, then we got to take advantage of it.
9: Countdown to kickoff starts at 11:30 this morning right here on 880 Ched with the kickoff at 1. And Oilers head coach Mike Babcock was asked about player evaluation so far as training camp continues.
14: I try to be real patient on making any judgments on any players and you just kind of watch as it goes and try to catch them doing it right as much as I can.
9: The Oilers will host the Winnipeg Jets in their first preseason game tonight. Face-off show is at 4:30. Puck drop is at 6, all on 880 Ched. Moving to 880 Ched weather, we do have some sunny skies up to a high of 25. Tonight, dropping down to an overnight low of 8 with a few clouds. Tomorrow, more sun, though, at a high of 27. Monday, sunny streak continues at a high of 26. In Edmonton, though, we are sitting at 14 degrees. I'm Zach Ferguson. Your next scheduled newscast will be at 10 on 880 Ched.
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16: You've seen them over the years, whether you're watching a Blue Jay game, Maple Leaf game, Canuck game, Oilers game, Flames game, Jets game, wherever you're watching your team on TV, it just seems like there is more and more gambling advertising. It just seems like it's everywhere. To talk a little bit about the challenges that come with this is Dr. Nigel Turner. He is a scientist with the Institute for Mental Health Policy Research at the Center for Addiction and Mental Health. How has the volume and visibility of sports gambling advertising in Canada maybe even just changed over the past 5 years? Is there anything that stands out to you?
17: Sports gambling used to be a fairly small niche activity that is only a small percentage of the people of the population were engaged in sports gambling in any way. It is now one of the probably the second most common reason people call the Problem Gambling Helpline for gambling related about online games. About half of the calls to the Ontario Problem Gambling Helpline are related to online gaming. So you get a sense that this is, it's 30% of half. So about 17% of the total number of people are calling. I think 6 years ago, I figured it was 7% were calling in for sports related gambling. So that's quite a significant change. And I remember when we did a prevalence survey back in the early 2000s, I think only about 2% of people reported gambling on sports directly. There were people who reported gambling on sports lotteries, but of gambling itself directly on sports, that is a pretty small percentage of the population. So it has a long way. It is still not the primary reason people call the Problem Gambling Helpline. That honor goes to slot machines. Both offline and online slot machines are the primary reason people are getting into problems with gambling. So I don't want to distract it. It's not all about sporting. And of course, all of these gambling sports ads, all these sites also have casino games available. So, and that's what the majority of people are calling the helpline for.
16: Are there any particular advertising tactics? Like, I see celebrity endorsements, not as much as I did a couple of years ago, but I mean, even just the risk-free language that comes with these in-play betting prompts, for me, I gotta think that there's something that makes that a little more vulnerable to addiction.
17: Yes. Now, the reason they took a lot of the celebrities out was because Ontario passed a law partly because we were pressuring them, passed a law saying they couldn't have celebrities that appeal to children in any way. Teenagers love their sports heroes. So having Gretzky on there or I don't know, whoever else are big stars is appealing to minors. And they're not even allowed to play, but that is creating a potential future problem. So that they did listen to us in that, and I got to give them credit for that. So some of the tactics, the focus on wins and payouts, like there's this one casino which has been marketing heavily about how fast they pay out the wins. The fact is that the losses are the primary thing that is going to happen when you play any gambling, because they would be making money if wins were the norm. And of course, and that is their whole purpose of their existence, is to make money. Now, I don't want to say, like, there's nothing to me, nothing wrong with gambling. Gambling can be a fun entertainment, but it is a way to lose money. It's a way to spend money. And if you enjoy, you'll get the occasional thrill, and it is a thrill to win. It feels great, but it is the exception that when you do win. Other tactics, they're pretty good. I mean, there have been in the past some ads where there was distortions of distortions of reality and encouraging people to win. And they've been pretty good at keeping those to a minimum. And they also do have the responsible gambling logo in all of these ads and all these websites. So they've done that, but I would like to see actually more visibility, make that more visible. I have noticed since I've been interviewed several times in the past 6 months or so, that there has been a greater presence of responsible gambling messages in the ads. So again, kudos to the industry for doing that.
16: It's almost kind of like putting those decayed teeth on a package of cigarettes. I mean, yeah, you're at least acknowledging there's a problem here, but the cigarettes are still inside the box. I mean, I don't know if that's a perfect comparable, but I think that it makes sense. I'm curious to know from your perspective, and I don't know how many other markets you look into, but how does Canada do when it comes to even just the regulatory framework? Because I look at other jurisdictions that I go to. I was just in Japan, for example, and there's no gambling. It's just absolutely severed off at the neck. How does Canada stack up in your estimation, if you could even make a comparable?
17: Well, I should say Japan is actually getting casinos now, so that's going to change. It's creeping. It's because it's easier to market. It's easier to get voters to accept the casino than it is to get them to accept the tax increase. But that is what gambling is. It's a tax increase, right? And, you know, it's a voluntary tax. How do we compare? Well, we've made some of the same mistakes the UK made when they came out with a very similar model to what we have, which is a very wide open gambling market where the government licenses private operators. It made some of the same mistakes in our advertising. There's too much of it. Britain has gone in the opposite direction since 2020 or so, where they're now putting more restrictions on the ads that are being used to encourage people to gamble, because there was such a sharp increase in gambling resulting from the ads. Ads work. I mean, let's face it, you know, advertising works. And so they put on some restrictions. But we do, but, you know, you also have to compare this against what was sports betting before. And I said it was a small niche, but the people who were betting on illegal bookies and mostly organized crime. And so in one sense, regulating the market can drive, theoretically can drive out organized crime or allow you to control money laundering, for example. And your credit cards, you know, if you invest money into an online casino through your credit cards, you're not going to come and break your legs if you don't pay up. So you have to balance this out with the good and the bad, but more people are gambling.
16: I don't mean to interject, Doctor. I do have to ask you about a paper that you wrote several years ago, because I found it fascinating as I was preparing for this interview. You did a paper on the fact that there were people, I think it was about 10%, if memory serves me correct, adult offenders that had severe gambling problems. I found that fascinating because it's never taken into consideration. It hadn't even crossed my mind that those who were incarcerated or had, you know, these challenges were actually a part of the gambling community.
17: 10% of the adult offenders have a severe gambling problem. Of those, 65% attribute their gambling problem to their criminal activity. So they are committing crimes in order to feed their gambling problem. And yeah, it is a group that is not really addressed. It's not really addressed within the correctional system. They generally don't get services. There are some, but it's very sporadic. There's no systematic systematic approach to it. But it is something that's important, that is one of the consequences of getting into gambling. There's bankruptcy and there's potential crime, there's potential suicide. So there are some serious consequences that can come from gambling. On the positive side, you don't get brain damage or liver cirrhosis like you do with alcohol and drugs. So if you're going to get addicted to something, go for gambling. Or coffee. Coffee doesn't have any problems.
16: Yeah, I'm addicted to coffee. If I was to openly admit that I'm addicted to something, you've hit the nail on the head. Doctor, what a great conversation. I love that we were able to talk about the advertising elements. And I didn't know that about Japan, so I've learned a lot in this conversation. But I do hope we keep the conversation going, because I don't think that this is going away anytime soon. So the more that we can learn and the more information that is available, I think it makes us all better for it. So I do appreciate your time, Doctor.
17: Okay, you're welcome.
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16: $1 million question that we always ask ourselves. I don't know if we ever actually do it, but we always ask ourselves, what would it be like without social media? Well, there

0: for young women. And a lot of the research that's done looks at the correlation between the effects of social media on mental health and body image. And we were particularly interested in looking at causation. So, does being off social media actually lead to improved self-esteem and body image? So, that was something that we were really interested in.
1: And when I looked at this report, one of the things that I kept circling back on was self-esteem. And I thought to myself, is it certain apps? Is it just a general consensus of having your face in your phone? Is there a difference between the two, I guess?
0: Yeah, I think that's a great question. And I think also everyone varies in what they're consuming online and how that's impacting how it makes them feel, right? So we were specifically looking at self-esteem and body image because specifically with young women, they're the most common users of social media, and also what they're consuming tends to be more like visual content that's reflecting people's daily lives and appearances. So yeah, that was something that we thought was the most relevant to look at this time.
1: I've got five different social media apps, like the Twitter, the Facebook, the Instagram, the big five, if you will. But I have seven, and I didn't even realize it until I did the research here. I have seven body or face altering apps. And that's me as a 50-year-old man. So I can only imagine the pressure that comes from these young women who are trying to, of course, have the perfect post and, dare we say, trying to find an extra follower. It just blew my mind because I didn't even realize that this was on my phone until I did the research. So this is a problem. Like, this is something that needs to be addressed.
0: Yeah, absolutely. And there's an increasing amount of research coming out about even the effects of taking and posting and editing selfies, and how that can affect one's body image and self-esteem. And especially with you and other people who are public figures, there's definitely an added pressure to make sure that you're presenting maybe the best content of yourself online.
1: Best in air quotations. Olivia Smith is a co-author out of York University. The study that her and her colleagues did was they took the social media away from some youngsters for a week, and the results were significant. So, okay, so we've taken it out of their hands for a week, but then we've given it back to them. How many, and I don't know if you have this or not, how many after the week away went immediately back to their old habits?
0: Yeah, good question. So I do just want to confirm we didn't take away their phones or anything. Yeah, we just asked them to stop using social media for 1 week or to continue with their regular use. And we had them download app trackers so that we could confirm that they were adhering to the conditions. So there was a degree of trust to communicate that they were actually, not going on social media on their computers or anything. What we did find was that the vast majority of people who took a break from social media communicated that they wanted to continue limiting their social media use after the week, which was pretty exciting. So you don't necessarily need to go off cold turkey forever, but even just having that week-long break was motivation to continue limiting their social media use.
1: We've always blamed social media and we've blamed all these apps. But the reality is when it comes to having the perfect body, started back with beauty magazines and the impact of fashion for generations. I mean, was that social media pressure before there was even social media?
0: Definitely. I think that the primary difference with social media is that there's a limitless availability of content, and that can provide like countless opportunities for social comparison. Whereas with more traditional media that's been around for so long, there is a cap on how much of this you can consume. And there's also a bit more distance, I think, between the consumer and the person being featured in the media, like a celebrity, for example. Whereas with social media, you get a lot more like detailed, continuous information about people's daily lives and routines, and you generally have a more intimate knowledge about, lifestyles and activities of the people you're following, and even may know them in real life, which I think adds some complexity in the process of social comparison on social media versus traditional media.
1: How would a parent go about this to take your data and take your studies and maybe see how they could be a positive influence on their kids?
0: Yeah, I think that's a great question. I think even just showing your kid the study or the results could be interesting and potentially motivating to show that, okay, we had 66, or rather 34 specifically, undergraduate women went off social media completely for a week and they felt good and they wanted to keep doing that. Like, it's there's some evidence there, right, that it worked.

0: And the experience of being off social media with these women, a lot of them ended up replacing their social media use with other activities. Maybe just trying to do some of these activities together, suggest that your kids get together with their friends and spend time together off social media. It's hard though.
1: I'm curious to know, when you guys were sitting around the table, you did this study with two other women, Jennifer Mills and Lindsay Sampson. Did you guys end up having some in-depth conversations about this? Like, did this reveal anything about you three personally?
0: It's interesting because none of us are actually very active on social media ourselves. So we really are getting a lot of this information from the participants about what's going on social media. But I believe it has kind of reinforced how we already feel about it. And it definitely doesn't make me want to be more active on social media, that's for sure.
1: Do you think that was an advantage, the fact that you guys weren't really immersed in that? Like, maybe it just gave you a fresher set of eyes?
0: Yeah, potentially, we don't want to be like introducing a bias or anything. Like, we aren't necessarily against social media. We just want to really understand how it's affecting people who are really common users of social media. And it was also interesting because we were unsure how easy it would be to find a bunch of undergraduate women who actually wanted to take a break from social media. And we didn't find any difficulty in doing that. So that was news to see that a lot of women were already motivated and willing to be off of social media.
1: But you know what? That speaks to how I introduced this segment, is I think a lot of us want to, and a lot of us don't know how to. Like, for example, in my industry, in the media, I can't not be on social media and I can't not have an opinion. But would I love to put my phone away or even just not look at my phone for a week? Man, I'd be the first in line to sign up for that if I could. And maybe that'd be my final question for you, Olivia. Is that the problem? Is it we've got women out there, young women who, in addition to body satisfaction and having, the desire to have higher self-esteem, they just feel shackled to this because there's just no off-ramp?
0: People in this situation can try and curate their algorithm a bit more. For example, say you're following all of this like fitspiration on social media and it's making you feel a bit self-conscious, trying to stay away from that content so that you're not being exposed to it as frequently could potentially make your experience on social media a bit healthier, say, and result in less like negative social comparison.
1: I think that's great advice to finish up on. Olivia, this is a great conversation. Please tell your colleagues that I thought it was a great read. And more than anything, I look forward to seeing what you guys do next. Thank you for the time today. Let's speak again.
0: Thanks for having me.
1: You ever notice that trying to get off of social media feels less like breaking a habit and almost like breaking an addiction? I know it's not good for me. I know it messes with my sleep, my attention span, my sanity, but man, it's just so programmed in my brain at this point that the second there's a quiet moment, my thumb just opens an app. I don't even remember telling it to do it. If I'm being honest, if I ever truly tried to pull the plug, I think it would take the same kind of discipline people need for any other addiction. I really do. Cravings, fear of missing out, just one more scroll. You delete the app, then you reinstall it, you set your limits, then you ignore them. It sounds so ridiculous, but it is real. The part that really breaks my heart, though, is when you go to a concert. There's this crazy good band on stage, the lights are perfect, and half the crowd is watching it through their phone. I mean, the band is 20 feet away and we're staring at a 6-inch screen. One of these days, I would love to go to a show where the only thing glowing in the dark is the actual stage.
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1: Economics professor Tammy Sherrill from Wilfrid Laurier University is here to join us to unpack the gender pension gap. Why are women retiring with less? Professor, good morning to you.
2: Good morning.
1: Well, why are we seeing women retire with less?
2: Well, this is really just an accumulation of what happens over a person's lifetime. We see that throughout women's lifetime, they tend to earn less than men do. And that means that when you get to retirement and your pension's really based on what you did over your lifetime, that's what you're going to have. You're going to have that lower income. And for women, I think there's a lot more challenges along the way that typically men are not having to face. And that gets built in as well.
1: Is this the way that it is around the world, or is Canada guilty of maybe needing a bridge to make that a little bit closer?
2: Well, I think Canada actually does fairly well on world rankings here. I'd have to pull up some data on that, but we tend to be kind of middle of the road when you're comparing across OECD countries, like most of the European countries, United States, other places like that. We do very well when it comes to senior poverty rates, especially for women, in part because we have a really, really solid base for people to start with old age security and the guaranteed income supplement. That's for, you know, that alone tends to bring most people close to, you know, our official poverty lines, and we do fairly well there when we think about what we have around the world. Where we're not doing as well is really with what happens over women's lifetimes. There, I think, we're pretty middle of the road when we're comparing across the richer countries around the world, but you do see this really big penalty that women take on with their earnings when they become moms. And so you can imagine, you know, you're in your 20s, you're trucking along with your career, everything's going really well. You decide to become a parent. Well, for most men, they just become dads and then they keep going on with their career. It's fabulous. But somebody has to take on that role of being the person who takes the kids to daycare, who manages things when the kids are sick, because kids get sick a lot, right? You know, you've got all those PD days built into your school schedule and soccer practices, swimming lessons, whatever it is. Somebody's got to do all this stuff. And so it tends to be traditionally women who step back from their careers or change their career paths to be able to accommodate all of those things. And that gets built into these lower earnings for their lifetime. In Canada, we think those numbers are around 30%. So, you know, if you were to think, what would your life be like if you didn't become a mom? Well, your earnings probably would have been about 30% higher over your entire lifetime. And that kind of lines up with what we see in other countries as well. It's a little bit lower than, say, the United States. It depends on what kind of programs you have for childcare and stuff. But we definitely see that playing into our pensions, too.
1: I think it's a really interesting conversation because I think a lot of people, when they get into their 50s, they start to think of their 60s and so on and so forth. So planning might be key in this age to maybe start thinking about that now. We're having a kid. How are we going to plan to ensure that the mom, quote unquote, has a game plan for her retirement?
2: Yeah, there has to be definitely some big long-term planning there. And I think a lot of women are already doing this. When we have conversations about people deciding not to have as many children as they used to. And you see women, it's mostly women driving this, that are saying, I don't want as many kids as I used to. And the big cost there isn't that short term, you know, how much is housing today? Or do I have to take that 1 year off? It's really that long term planning that comes with completely changing your career to manage all of that. And if you don't have a partner who's going to take on that cost as well, that's the big cost. And it's not just those first few years, right? It's right through to retirement. And we've even seen, you know, grandmothers who are taking a cut in pay and, you know, sending into partial retirement earlier than they would have so they can help with the kids. So it's not even just moms. It's also the grandmothers that have been doing all of these things. And so that long-term planning is really about saying, okay, as a family, if we're going to do this, we need to plan for mom to have that different pension when she gets older. And I mean, part of what we see when we're looking at poverty rates of seniors, we know that widowhood is a really big deal. And that comes about because the family didn't plan on mom eventually needing that income when she becomes a widow later on. And that requires really long-term planning, which, you know, when you're looking at rent tomorrow and the food bills we've got today, that's kind of hard to do. we all appreciate that, but it does need to be there. And it's really, you know, I think it's part of the onus here is on the dads to start really building that into their plans as well.
1: Economics professor Tammy Sherrill is from Wilfrid Laurier University, joining us here across the Chorus Radio Network. We've talked about husbands, we've talked about grandmothers, mothers themselves. Let's talk about the government. What role do our systems like CPP and maybe OAS do here? Are they helping close the gap, or are they actually making it worse?
2: Our main systems here act as that safety net, right? So if you look at poverty rates for seniors generally, they're incredibly low compared to the rest of the population, right? They're sitting around 5%. For women, they tend to be slightly higher because women tend to be the widows who are then without those extra pensions in retirement. And so there is that concern, but compared to the rest of the population, those poverty rates are low. Because that old age security, the guaranteed income supplement, it really brings most people just right up around what we think of as our poverty thresholds. So that gives you a safety net. Now, is that enough to maintain your standard of living in retirement if you're above those thresholds? That's where we need to look towards other income sources. And so we have the Canada Pension Plan, which does fairly well in the sense that, you know, it has a whole bunch of provisions built into there that allow you to, you know, effectively get a pension for time while you had young kids at home. You know, you had those big interruptions, but it's not going to help you with that, you know, career when you get back. If you have low earnings, you're going to get 25% of those low earnings back in your Canada Pension Plan. Nobody's going to change that, right? So that gets built into that Canada Pension Plan. Could we think about making that more generous? We have done that recently, right? The provinces got together, agreed that we're going to make that pension bigger. So maybe that's very helpful. The other problem we have, though, is at the other end, when we think about the survivor benefits, we do have survivor benefits. Those are definitely there. But they were built with that single earner family in mind. So suppose you're a couple, you've got two good Canada Pension Plan amounts going. If one of you passes away, there's a maximum to the survivor benefits you can get. You're not going to fully replace that partner's pension with those survivor benefits. And it's just the way we've built it. You max out at one maximum pension. You can't keep that second person's pension anymore. And so those are sort of like old lingering legacy items that were built into those pensions that are probably worth taking a review on, in my opinion.
1: Did the pandemic shift this? Because my family, we had to do a full recalibration coming out of the pandemic because we went to part-time, we went to remote work, we bounced all around, and it really took us a couple of years to get our footing. Am I alone in that? Did a lot of people struggle coming out of the pandemic?
2: A lot of people did. A lot of people also just shifted how they did things at home. And so I think for the most part, when it comes to our careers, our incomes, most of that is catching up. People are getting back to, you know, the path they would have been on. They're doing really quite well. The interesting thing that changed during the pandemic was that it wasn't just moms that were really enjoying those working from home benefits. It was also the dads. And the dads seemed to be because you had that flexibility now accepted as part of your job, the dads seemed to be enjoying those benefits as well and being able to do more with taking on those responsibilities. Long term, that would have really helped moms in this effort to build those careers and pensions, right? And on a more equal footing. Unfortunately, there's been that pushback to put people back into offices and take away that flexibility. And unfortunately, I think that's going to send us back to where we were before the pandemic.
1: All right, Professor, before I let you go, here's my last question. There's a couple driving around. They're in their 30s right now. They're listening to this interview. What is the number one money move that they should make to dodge this gap?
2: Plan for mom to be a widow. It's not something we want to plan for, but it's something that unfortunately you need to think about. And that gets you thinking about how to share that income over an entire lifetime and also those costs that come with childcare. And I think that leads into thinking about how you're doing things today.
1: You know, you got to have a certain type of relationship to be able to bring up the big numbers and talk about plans. So I think this breaks the ice for a lot of families driving around. And I do hope we stay in touch. What a wonderful conversation. Thank you for your time today.
2: Thank you very much.
1: Economics professor Tammy Sherrill was some of the best conversations surrounding gender gap that I've ever heard. I'd love to hear from you. Hit me up on my email, rob.fay@chorusent.com. 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More weekends after this.
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0: Edmonton, ready to hoist that cup once more. Your Elks have officially punched their ticket to the playoffs.
4: Ladies and gentlemen, the castle is secure. 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
1: Neighborhood safety is always something that we're chatting about, from safety on transit to encampments in parks and downtown cores to questions about what's actually working on the ground. I wanted to talk about this today with Tim Richter. He's the president and CEO of the Canadian Alliance to End Homelessness. Tim, welcome to the program.
18: Hey, great to be here.
1: It is always a conversation because whether it's Toronto, Calgary, Vancouver, across this country, I'm trying to get a finger on the pulse of what's going on. So from your perspective, how would you describe the overall mood around neighborhood safety and public spaces, especially on transit in the downtown cores?
18: What people are seeing is they're going downtown, they're jumping on the C train here in Calgary, or, you know, in transit in Toronto or wherever they may be. What they're seeing is a 300% increase in unsheltered homelessness in communities, colliding with a toxic drug crisis and a housing crisis, right? Homelessness in Canada has just about doubled since 2018. And like I said, a 300% increase in unsheltered homelessness that really happened since the pandemic. And a lot of these people then are running into a toxic drug supply, which is making it so much more lethal for them, but visible, you know, for the public. And, you know, if you're downtown or you're going on the trains or you're, you know, waiting at a, like, you know, here in Calgary, waiting at a C train station in the evening, a lot of people are, you know, feeling anxious about it. And that's certainly understandable.
1: I know in Vancouver, we're getting ready for the World Cup, as is Toronto. Mm-hmm. And anytime a big event comes, be it the Olympic Games or Taylor Swift or what have you, it is always the homeless that get kind of shifted around to make sure that they're not in view of the cameras, if you will. I know that encampments and parks along main thoroughfares and streets have been a flashpoint for some time. What are some of your frontline outreach workers actually seeing day to day that maybe most people don't?
18: I think they're seeing a level of suffering that is something that we haven't experienced in Canada, I don't think ever, at this kind of level, just because the numbers have gotten so big in so many places. And if you think about it this way, the amount of homelessness we're seeing in Canada is bigger than the homelessness created by our largest natural disasters. Right. You think about the fire in Jasper, you think about the fire in Kelowna in 2006, you think about, you know, the flood in Calgary in 2013, ice storms, people being thrown out of their homes by natural disasters. Homelessness from poverty and policy is eclipsing that. Just think about all of those people suffering through this kind of dislocation, you know, and then they land on the street and there's not enough places for them to go. And, you know, if you imagine yourself thrown out of your house at some point by a fire or a flood, and you have nowhere to go, you're going to be stressed, you're going to be scared, you're going to be dirty, you're going to be tired, you're not going to sleep. You know, I can imagine somebody running into me on my very worst day in my life, and that day is every day, because I'm outside and begging at a C train station. It's not going to be a pretty picture, right? And that's what people are seeing. And frontline workers in a homeless world are themselves dealing with now a lot of their own mental health issues, a lot of their own, you know, issues, because there's so much demand and they're unable to help.
1: Tim Richter is the president and CEO of the Canadian Alliance to End Homelessness, joining us here across the Chorus Radio Network. Tim, I always think of local residents and their uproar and businesses. I'd love to see if there's a positive spin to this in how they could respond to encampments, just beyond calling the city or calling the police. Is there a constructive way for communities to be a part of the solution?
18: Oh, for sure. Like, you know, think about it again. Let's go back to the disaster analogy. In 2013 here in Calgary, let's say 77,000 households were dislocated by the flood. Not one of them is still homeless.
1: Wow.
18: You know, we're rebuilding Jasper. When disasters strike, we have an ability to rebuild and rehouse. We actually solve homelessness in Canada all the time. Now, it's not perfect. It's not pretty. Like if you're still out of your home, or you're in some kind of temporary accommodation because you lived in Jasper and your house burned down, you're not thinking this is a great system, perhaps. But that homelessness will be resolved. So we know how to do it. So if, you know, if you're a mayor or a community or a city council or a province that says, I've got all these people who are homeless in our communities, I often then say, well, what would you do in a natural disaster? Mm. Right? It's the same thing, right? Like in the flood in Calgary, we kept people safe. We mobilized to keep people safe. The emergency services did their thing. We put people into shelters. We set up temporary housing for people that were going to be out of their homes for a long period of time. We had a command center. We had a system for, you know, responding to that emergency. But that system focused on getting people back in their homes, right? And there was a community mobilization, like people were helping clear out a neighbor's basement so they could get them safe, get the flood water out. Like, there's ways to do it, but it's got to be focused on the solution, which is getting people back into housing.
1: Stigma is a crazy thing, isn't it?
18: Mm-hmm. It just goes back to what I was saying earlier. I ask people to imagine themselves on their worst day. Imagine that.
1: It's a sobering conversation, but one that I think we need to have and need to continue. Like I said, here in Vancouver, we're getting ready for the world to descend on us. And I hope people in Toronto mm-hmm. and Vancouver realize that the shift is already happening, where we're going to kind of push our homeless and those who do not have a home right now just kind of off to the side for a month until the cameras leave. And that's tough mm-hmm. for somebody who's just trying to keep a roof over their head, be it cold or be it hot. So, Tim, yep. A great conversation. I'm so glad our paths crossed today.
18: Yeah, for sure. Well, happy to chat anytime.
1: That's a great conversation right there. I will say this without trying to get on my soapbox here. When the world comes to town, as it will in Toronto and Vancouver in just a matter of weeks, we polish the streets, we hang the banners, we cue the welcome signs, we put on our best faces. Let's just admit it. It's what we do. It's a city that gleams for the camera and looks good for the delegates, tells the world that we're ready. But, you know, too often, that polished glow usually hides something darker, and we know it because when the major events arrive, for example, the World Cup, we suddenly remember, oh yeah, poverty. That's right. We got to do something with this. Our response isn't necessarily compassionate. It's almost more concealment. And you see this across both cities, large and small, that same pattern, people experiencing homelessness just pushed out of view. I've seen it firsthand down at Crab Park in Vancouver, fenced off areas, tents that disappear just overnight. These temporary shelters will pop up, but not really as solutions, just kind of like holding pens until the spotlight moves on. And I know that's a harsh thing to say, but that's kind of what it is. We call it cleaning up. We say that it's about safety and civic order, but really, it is what it is. It's optics. It's making sure that nothing spoils the picture when the world's looking in. Now, let's be fair. No city wants visitors stepping around tents or open crisis. And yes, it is uncomfortable to see poverty up close. But here's the truth. The discomfort of seeing it should never outweigh the humanity of those living it. Those are problems that should not be swept away. They're people with names. They've got stories, and they got the same hopes that you and I have. And yes, they are fighting harder for the things that most of us take for granted. And yes, there is rampant drug use. And yes, there are problems with crime. But this is not something that should just get swept away. We all know that. The solution isn't moving them when the lights come on. It's to care for them when nobody's watching. If a city can mobilize in a matter of weeks to host a global event, they can build the structures, they can coordinate volunteers, they can fund security, money seems to just fall from trees, then surely that same energy can be directed towards housing, treatment. That urgency shouldn't depend on whether the world is watching. It should depend on the fact that the need is real and we've just become desensitized to it. I think because it's been around for so long, we need to address it. They're still our neighbors. These are still our streets. It's our collective responsibility. And I know because I hear it all the time from people that call in, these drug users, these crime abusers, it's their fault. It's something that we've just got to deal with. They've got to be able to pick themselves up. Addiction is awful. It's nasty business. And all it takes are moments like this, where when these cities should be proud to show the world off, we're not ones that hide our problems. We're ones that face it with an open heart. We're accountable. We show courage in front of those cameras. We show the rest of the world that, yeah, there is a problem here, but this is what we're doing to deal with it. Not just because it's good optics. That's good humanity.
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35: This is Global News. It is 10 o'clock. I'm Zach Ferguson. It is 14 degrees, heading up to 25 today and then up to 27 tomorrow. The Elks and the Oilers are both playing today, but first, the city is moving closer to the next phase of developments. Global's Jasmine King with more.
36: Demolition work is ramping up at the Edmonton Exhibition Lands. Crews could be seen on Friday knocking down big chunks of the former Northlands racetrack and casino site and hauling some of the debris away. Throughout the summer, work has continued on the historic building and multiple buildings have been demolished. Ward Métis Councillor Ashley Salvador says soon Edmontonians will start to see some progress of the demolition of the Coliseum, too.
37: Just a few weeks ago, site preparation is underway, so people will notice that a fence is now up, crews are now on site, and things like trees have come down, but also scaffolding is starting to be erected around the building.
36: The City of Edmonton is expected to give an update on the demolition's progress on Monday. Jasmine King, Global News.
35: Police are getting ready for referendum day and they're planning for more than just long lineups. Edmonton Police Chief Warren Dreigel says he's working with the province on a major security plan for the days before, during, and after the October vote.
38: We know that this is a very polarizing topic in this province. There's not a lot of middle ground on this one. You have fairly polarizing opposite thoughts on this. And, we know from intelligence there's likely to be some demonstrations and things leading up to the event.
0: Dreikel says that there aren't enough officers to cover every polling station, so resources will focus on preventing civil disorder. And the province has made temporary changes to rules governing provincial voter lists after a major privacy breach. A new policy was published this week that says copies of Alberta's official voter list given to political parties will only include the number of voters in each voting area and municipality. The list previously included first and last names, home addresses, phone numbers, and a unique identifier for each registered voter. NDP House Leader Christina Gray worries this will help separatists in the upcoming referendum.
1: We are extremely worried that these latest changes are going to open the door to voter fraud. With these changes, we won't know if 30 new people list the same house all as their same address, because we won't have access to that information.
0: The change comes after a separatist group published a database in the spring that elections officials say included private information of nearly 3 million Albertans. Prime Minister Mark Carney has confirmed his government will introduce legislation this fall to streamline project reviews. Speaking at a two-day Liberal caucus retreat in Ottawa yesterday, Carney said this will be known as the Building Canada Strong Act. The leader also pledged to focus on reducing costs for Canadians and to defend the country's sovereignty. Moving to 880 Ched Sports, Oilers head coach Mike Babcock spoke about one of his main goals for the season.
2: The bottom six in our team, we have to make them more important. And we want to do that because that'll keep our top guys 21 minutes instead of worn out.
0: The Oilers will host the Winnipeg Jets in their first preseason game tonight. Puck drops at 6. Face-off show starts at 4:30 here on Ched. And Elks linebacker Joel DeBlanco says they know that there's still ways to go after clinching a playoff spot as they get set to take the field in Toronto today.
3: We have a goal and we haven't made the goal, and it's a long road till then, so we just one week at a time.
0: Countdown to kickoff starts at 11:30 this morning right here on Ched. Kickoff is at 1. Moving to 880 Ched weather, we're getting up to a high of 25 degrees with tons of sun. Tonight, dropping down to an overnight low of 8, and then tomorrow, up to a high of 27 degrees with more sunny skies. Right now in Edmonton, though, we are sitting at 15 degrees. I'm Zach Ferguson. Your next scheduled newscast will be at 11 on 880 Ched.
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4: 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Happy to have you with us again today. 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
5: It's always great to be here with you, Daryl.
4: It's always fun. And you know what I was thinking? Whether or not people visit you in person, they always learn a lot just from this show. Mm-hmm. I mean, the big thing about the Heart Fit Clinic is you promote people understanding what's happening inside their own body. And education is such a big part of what you do. And we share a lot of information with the show. We were discussing off the air that this is kind of our cardiology longevity series. We're giving people a lot of information on important markers they need to know about. Anything else? Do you want, just before we get into the show, how's life in general? You've been traveling, doing some seminars
5: or
4: anything?
5: Yeah, I'm actually on Vancouver. I am. Right now I'm actually on Vancouver Island trying to have a break from my, speaking and education kind of time. And it's actually really, really nice out here. So it's good.
4: Well, it's a beautiful day here, too. Ideal day to turn on the radio, turn on the tube, and enjoy a whole bunch of sports. That's what we plan on doing. But I think my wife has a different job in mind for me when I get home. It has something to do with cleaning up the yard, but we'll discuss that later.
5: The honey to-do list.
4: Exactly. So let's talk a little bit about those markers people need to be aware of.
5: Well, before we get into that, I just want to kind of point out the kind of some of the differences that we do. You know, our goal is not just to detect a disease, but to help you, help anybody that comes to us to prevent it. And that's where our big focus is really on that prevention and that reversal. We will obviously want people to live, longer, stronger, and healthier. And what we do and what things that are separate us from the regular marketplace is that we have advanced testing. Now, this is not testing that you can go to your doctors and get and say, I want these markers that Karen's talking about, because he may not even know what they are and can't get them. Because what we do is we do advanced testing that we found from the marketplace on the world marketplace, and we brought it to Canada. So what we do is extremely different. We go beyond the standard test results and beyond the understanding testing to uncover the hidden really risks and where the root causes are. That's where our focus is that root cause mechanisms, and everybody gets a personalized plan. And then what we do is we track progress. So you don't have to have an issue. You can have just a prevention thing and you want to go, I just don't want to go down that road of a heart attack or stroke. Or you might have some co-issues that you're taking medication for, so like high blood pressure, high cholesterol, high even blood sugars, diabetes, acid reflux, stomach and gut issues, and that you want to kind of reverse those things. Or you've had a heart attack, a stroke, a stent, a bypass, cardiac heart failure, arrhythmia issues, and you're like, look, what can I do to help myself? And many people come to us in those kind of three buckets that I just explained. But what we do is we go deeper into the root causes. Our biochemistry that we do is much more advanced. Actually, in fact, no laboratory in Canada would we deal with. We actually deal with laboratories outside of Canada because they just have the ability to go a little bit more deeper. Then we come up with your vascular health plan, because that's really what we're talking about, the vessels, and we look at vascular health, we look at metabolic health, we look at nutrition and micronutrients, we look at the gut, we look at genetics, we look at cholesterol particle size testing. And then from all of these types of testing that we do with you, then we create your roadmap to better health or to maintain your health so you don't go down that slippery slope called a heart attack or a stroke in the future.
4: Yeah, I think more people are becoming aware of prevention, because you said earlier it doesn't have to be just someone who's already had a heart event. A lot of people come to you because they want to prevent something from happening. And I think as you were saying that, I'm thinking back, it was early as in my 30s and 40s when I was younger, I had friends who were already having issues. And I think I'm lucky to be the age I am and not have had an issue at this point. But I can see why people are concerned. And you look at what's going on in the world today. I know people who every meal comes from Skip the Dishes. And I'm thinking, that's probably not... You're probably not eating as well as you should be. And there's a lot of things going on that impact people.
5: Yeah, and 80% risk of cardiovascular disease, a heart attack, a stroke, comes from lifestyle. So if you just tweak things in your lifestyle, make a little bit better choices, then you're able to avoid it. 20% is from your genetics, but you can actually turn off your genetic expression, meaning turning off the genetic impact through lifestyle modifiers. So diet, exercise, are you getting what you need? Does your cells have the tools that they need to do their job, the minerals and nutrients? Is there deficiencies? There's a lot of things that you can alter and change. And we've had people that have had heart attacks and strokes, and sometimes even two or three of them, massive amount of like stents and bypassing and various things like that, still not in great health. And then when they come to see us and we do a deeper dive and work specifically with them and their markers, not the general public markers, then we look at reversing these things and we give them great applications. Last month on the show, until we discovered six other markers that we looked at last month in the show. We look at LPPLA2, malooxide peroxidase, HSCRP or high sensitivity CRP proteins, ADMA, SDMA, and oxidized LDL. Those are the ones that we traveled last time. I want to really dive deeper into something called trimethylene dioxide. And this is a marker, and all those previous markers, and if you don't remember what I typed, I'm sure you can go back into the archives of 880 chat on the website and kind of dive that and dig that show out to learn more about that. But TMAO is a trimethylene dioxide. It is a very big biomarker that we look at, and it increases your cardiovascular risk, but it is a hidden biomarker and a relationship between your gut, your diet, and your heart health. And so this is what we're going to tackle today on the show, because I think believe education, the more you know, the better you choices that you can make. But this is where the gut, the liver connection either impacts cardiovascular disease or decreases it. So trimethylene dioxide pathway, it comes from dietary choline and carnitine. So your animal proteins, so your eggs, your cheese, your beef, your chicken, your wild game, your pork, anything that has actually really moved. It is found more in concentration in red meat, eggs, dairy fish, and even shellfish like shrimp. But there are some, there's this trimethylene dioxide, the dietary choline and carnitine is in every animal product. When you eat animal products, it goes into your gut, your small intestine, your large intestine, and so forth. And it converts, the small intestine converts the choline and the carnitine to trimethylene. So the bacteria in your gut work to transform this. Now, the trimethylene cannot be absorbed in the body, so it has to go to the liver. And when it's absorbed in the liver, it's converted to trimethylene dioxide. We oxidize it. We give it an oxygen. Now, then this travels through your bloodstream. Now, the TMAO that travels through your bloodstream, and it impacts the blood vessel health by impacting cholesterol metabolism. So it actually promotes cholesterol buildup and inflammation and plaque formation in your arteries if it is at a high concentration. It breaks down the inside lining of the vessel, which then makes it permeable, and then that gives it a space for the cholesterol to go underneath the lining of the vessel and make itself into plaque. So it alters the cholesterol that floats around in your body, and you need cholesterol to float around your body, but it impacts it greatly and starts to make it bury and gives you advanced plaque formations in the body. Things that you can't feel, things that you can't see, things that you don't know, things that nobody's markering. So trimethylene dioxide, it's really important to understand where your level is. And if your level is above level, then we just have to alter your diet to correct it. Simple things, but where are you at risk? This becomes the big question.
4: One of the things we always say is you put together that specialized game plan, and if you know what's happening to your body, you make decisions throughout your course of your day. Do you find that a lot of people look at the game plan you give them and go, I'm surprised how easy this is? Because like you say, it's not a major jag. It's just little tweaks in what you're doing day to day.
5: Well, yeah, like, and I believe we had multiple of some of our patients on the show, and that was the biggest thing. They said the tweaks weren't really hard. Sometimes you just have to wrap your head around what's going on inside the body, and that's why we give you explanations and tools to understand these things, because who would know what TMAO is off the street? Mm-hmm. I would say nobody. And then we show you how it impacts, and then we'll say, you know what, just cut back on your, you know, you eat two eggs a day. I'm like, okay, let's find you some other things to have in the morning for breakfast instead that are really good nutrition that are going to reduce this. Maybe add some more beans and lentils into your diet. Super easy things, right? And let's have some more, you know, plants into your diet. And we give you, like, even from my nutrition coaching session that we provide every patient that does an assessment with us, we get personalized nutritional coaching. I'm like, okay, you can have this, this, and this. And they go, I don't like that. I'm like, great, let's find something that you do like. Let's make something that you do like a little bit more healthier for you, so it's not causing these numbers. and they get a personalized session, and we go through all of these things. We go through different things, and they go, you know what, Karen, at the end of the day, it wasn't really hard. I just had to wrap my head around it. I had to wrap my head that I've been doing these things. I've been eating the same way all the time. My parents had cardiovascular disease. I'm obviously turning it on. That's not a good thing. You've introduced some foods to me that I knew that they existed, but I never ate them, didn't know how to prepare them, whatever. And I really enjoy them. And that diversity and that variety is what we need to do. And when people go, diversity and variety is kind of like spice of life, it really is. It actually gives your body life. Because we even also look at micronutrients. Does your cells have the tools they need to do their job? So if, let's say, if you were going to, you know, fix an engine, and if I took away all your wrenches and I gave you screwdrivers and hammers, there's not very much you can do to fix an engine. You need to have the right tool. The same thing, we look at a micronutrients. We look inside the cell for nutrient deficiencies. So we're not looking at what's floating in the bloodstream. We're looking at these different markers that impact your health. And then, you know, do I need vitamin A, B, C from the store to supplement? Or we even have nutrition genetics. Do I need something to supplement because my body just does not absorb XYZ, and that's what's causing me deficiencies? And when your cells have deficiencies, they can't do their job appropriately, just like having the wrong tool to do something. It's the same kind of mechanism, but once you understand where you're at, this is the issue, is that we don't know where we're at until something happens, because that's what our healthcare system is. It's not really healthcare, it's more sick care system, is really, really point on. And what we do is we take that guesswork out.
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3: Karen Exekamenos joins us today from the HeartFit Clinic. We're talking about markers. TMAO is one that you might have, luckily. When Karen and her team get working on it, the turnaround can be pretty easy. What else have we got to be concerned about, Karen?
4: Yes, really nice little marker I like is homocysteine. Homocysteine is an amino acid that naturally is produced in the body when you metabolize proteins. So this is basically, we're talking about all the proteins, especially animal proteins. Under normal conditions, homocysteine is recycled into the beneficial compound to help vitamins like folate, B9, vitamin B6, and vitamin B12. And when homocysteine levels get too high, it damages the blood vessels and increases the risk of cardiovascular disease. So elevated homocysteine levels is just actually an independent risk factor for coronary artery disease, so making plaque into the arteries, heart attack, stroke, peripheral artery disease, so maybe your hands and feet are cold from that perspective, and even blood clots. A homocysteine level can be tied to a genetic gene called MTHFR, methyl tetrafolate reductase. And so you can either have a high homocysteine level because the conversion's not working well to what you're eating, or you can have a high homocysteine level because of a genetic gene mutation. Now, what does this do? It damages the blood vessels. It causes injury to the inner lining, the endothelium, so therefore cholesterol can get underneath and make a plaque. It promotes plaque buildup. It increases blood clot risk. It causes oxidative stress, harmful free radicals that damage and promote inflammation in your body, especially in the vessels. And it affects the gene expression MTHFR. And so what ends up happening is if you have a buildup of this, and it's a super easy little testing that we do, it's a little blood test, then what we know is if you do have a high homocysteine level, you either need to take the micronutrients that you need to support this to reduce, or if you have the genetic gene mutation, you actually just take fortifying supplementation to reduce the risk and to make it work effectively. So this is kind of an interesting one, very easy to tackle. Many people around the world have this, and this is one of the biggest markers that starts things from occurring, because your body, if you do have the high homocysteine levels or MTH or gene mutation, your body cannot clear folate out, which is vitamin B9. B9 sounds like you need one, and it doesn't clear it from the body, so it actually increases your risk of cardiovascular disease. And we test quite a bit of people on a regular daily basis for this. And we get about 75% people have it, 25% people do not have it, but it's really easy to counteract if you do have it, and just keep your vascular health in check so that you don't end up making plaque inside your arteries.
3: Yeah, that plaque is really the whole issue here, forming it preventing it.
4: Exactly. So, and you know, it's super easy. I do have lots of people that do have the genetic gene expression that just take a supplement from us.

0: that has the key elements to reduce it. I have other people that have had a high number of MTHR, of homocysteine, and what they did is we course corrected their diet and we stay in check, and then we obviously track them on a regular basis because we knew that they were susceptible prior to. But as soon as you reduce the inflammation and you reduce the strain on the vascular system, the vessels, then everything gets better because there's no risk of having a heart attack or stroke event. Everything happens in the vessels, and this is what we are specialized in. We look at vascular health key and paramount, because there's nobody doing it, A, in Canada, B, unless they'll say, oh, well, I'm sorry, you've got a plaque rupture and that was your heart attack and see you later, and this is what you now have to do to fix it. But nobody's looking at it prior to, and this is the key to having great cardiovascular health.
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1: 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You know, Karen, you throw around a lot of big words sometimes,
0: yes.
1: And I know that you also can really bring things down to a real understandable level for your patients and help them understand exactly what they need to do, which is amazing. We're going to talk about something I've actually heard about for a change, omega-3, 6, and 9.
0: Yes.
1: I always have a hard time keeping up with you, but I think you're expanding my horizons in a big way here. So let's talk about this. What are we going to learn about omega?
0: Yeah, so omega, a lot of people know about omega. Most people are taking omegas. And when I ask them, are you taking omega 3, 6, and a 9, or which ones are you taking? Some of them are not really sure. But let's break them down for you. They're all different types of fatty acids. And so, but not all fats are created equal. So the right balance is really, really important. And so omega-3 is your anti-inflammatory and your heart protector. These things are found in sources of like salmon and sardines and mackerel and flax seeds and walnuts and agave oil. They have really, really great key benefits for reducing inflammation and oxidative stress in your body. And they actually lower triglyceride levels. They actually help blood pressure, improve artery flexibility and the inside lining, the endothelial function of it. They reduce arrhythmias and blood clots, and they stabilize plaque. So when we talk about plaque, it's not just the plaque, just making plaque in your arteries. If it's stable, it's good. It's not going to pop. But if it's unstable or vulnerable, it's going to pop, and that leads to a heart attack or stroke. So omega-3s are really, really beneficial. Omega-6s are the pro-inflammatory one. So these are the ones that create problems. They're found in vegetable oils, corn oil, sunflower oil, safflower oil. They're in packaged foods, fried foods specifically, like those, you know, French fries and, you know, the chips, those types of things. They create chronic inflammation. They create the inside lining, the endothelial dysfunction, the inside lining functioning of the vessel. They create problems. They increase triglycerides. They increase plaque production. They increase higher blood pressure, and they give you a greater risk of heart disease, stroke, and metabolic syndrome. And metabolic syndrome is like type 2 diabetes and issues like that. So they create things. And so these are not beneficial. And then omega-9s are, again, a heart-healthy balance builder. They work in different ways. Their sources are olive oil, avocados, nuts like almonds, cashews, peanuts, sesame seeds, pumpkin seeds. But make sure that those seeds and nuts are unroasted and unsalted. They need to be plain. And these ones are great for cardiovascular health because they give you healthy cholesterol levels. They improve the good cholesterol and reduce the bad cholesterol in your body. They support healthy blood vessel functioning. They're anti-inflammatory and antioxidant in properties, and they support weight management and metabolic health. So, but omega-9s are really, really easy to get in. So if somebody's asked me, Karen, I take an omega. What type should I take? I really position them to take omega-3s. You do not need a 6 and a 9. You definitely don't want a 6, and that's so you just change your diet and you'll eliminate those. 9 are extremely heart healthy, and they really balance everything out. And again, those are found in food sources. But omega-3 is one of the most important ones that we can take. Now, there is 3 different elements in omega-3 that are important. There's the EPA, there's the DPA, and then DHA. Because again, not all omega-3s are created equal. EPA specifically reduces inflammation and lowers triglycerides and stabilizes plaque and reduces blood clots. Very, very important for cardiovascular disease. DPA supports anti-inflammatory pathways, improving cholesterol profiles a bit, not very much, but they support artery flexibility. Very important. And then DHA supports heart rhythm and function, improves cell membrane fluidity, and supports brain and vascular health. So when you look for an omega-3, you need to have an omega-3 that has a high EPA. Most on the shelves, especially things like in there are big box stores, they'll have a really high DHA to very low EPA ratio, and you want the opposite. High EPA to a lower DHA ratio for the best. But you can also get these things in some, you know, fatty fish like salmon and mackerel and sardines and herring, as well as things like algae oil if you want a vegan source from that perspective. But you want to make sure that you understand where your levels are at so you don't, so you're making sure that you're keeping yourself out of harm's risk. And what we do is we actually test your omegas 3, 6s, and 9s, and then we test the omega-3s, EPA, DHA, and DPA specifically, and get the measurements of those. Because if you're not having the correct measurements, you're going to tip the table towards a heart attack and a stroke versus away from it. So we get really specific.
1: Do most foods that have omega-3 have the labels mm-hmm. that you were talking about, like so you can actually read and see the EPA, DPA? No.
0: Yeah, some do and some don't. So if you're looking for, like if you look at the back of a supplementation, so if I'm going into, let's say, you know, Shoppers Drug Mart, and I'm looking at the omega-3s, that's the ones you want to focus on, is the omega-3s. And if they will say sometimes a combination, so you don't really know, but you want one that has specifically EPA, higher value than a DHA per capsule. I actually advocate for a liquid, because a liquid is extremely more higher absorbed than a capsule, but some people just like a capsule. And this is a trick. I'll give you one of the tricks. If you bite into an omega-3 capsule and it tastes like fish and you burp up fish, the quality of the fish that they're using is not good. It's actually rancid. If you take a liquid one and you taste fish all day, the same kind of thing. You would want to have one that is higher, just better viability and a higher standard.
1: Okay, that's good to know. Oh, and what about, for example, omega eggs? I see omega-3 eggs on the shelf. They're a couple dollars more per dozen than the Cozy Coop
0: eggs. So what they're doing
1: eggs
0: in that regard, they're feeding the chickens With a little thing, with a couple of little items that have omega-3s in them. So they'll be adding to the food some flax seeds, some chia seeds to the feed of the chicken. And therefore, it will have slightly elevated amount of omega-3s. But to be quite honest with you, the amount of omega-3s that's going to add versus some ones that just have regular chicken feed, to be quite honest with you, it's not $2 or $3 more,
1: yeah,
0: to be quite honest.
1: We always say that, you know, there's no one solution fits all, one size fits all solution. But would you say as a rule for people to be taking in more omega-3 is a good thing?
0: Yeah, absolutely. And like, especially the biggest thing is, you know, with their nuts. Like, nuts are really, really great for people, but they'll eat them when they're roasted and salted. And as soon as a nut goes through a commercial factory to roast it, then it changes the molecular composition of the oil in the nut from going from omega-3 or 9 to omega-6. Which means that it is now inflammatory. So when you eat nuts and seeds, they're amazing for you. They have high omega-3s, high omega-9s that are great for cardiovascular health, but they need to be plain. They need to be unroasted, unsalted.
1: And can you get those at your general...
0: And that's
1: general...
0: the benefit. As soon as you roast them and salt them, now you're a pro-inflammatory. So people go, hi, Karen, I eat lots of nuts and seeds. I'm like, that's great. Are they roasted and salted? And they go, yeah. I'm like, not good. Get the plain ones. Seriously?
1: Yeah, no, I'm sure lots of people think they're doing the right thing. Buying those omega-3
0: eggs.
1: That
0: little tweak of going from roasted nuts in the Costco aisle to the unroasted nuts in Costco aisle where the baking is paramount to increase your omega-6s and 9s, because people think that they're doing the right thing by taking the nuts and seeds, and they are, but now they have been processed and changed. So now they're not getting what they get. And this is what some of the things that we discover together that, and we bring to light for you so that you can make those little tweaks. Instead of going down where all the granola bars are, where all the tasty nuts and seeds are and roasted and salted and, you know, put some whole bunch of sugar on them and various things like that, just go to the plain ones and put your hand in that and eat that. Automatically, you're going to increase your omega-3s and 9s, which is anti-inflammatory and heart protective. As soon as you get the roasted ones, you're now on a pro-inflammatory, and you're going to, you know, increase more risk. So simple tweak makes a lot of benefit, though.
1: Well, this conversation that we're having right now is what you do all day with your clients.
0: Yeah.
1: You talk about... and I know we've had this discussion before, too, but a lot of times someone will say, well, I eat a lot of this particular food, which generally people think is good for you, but for their particular system, it's not. For somebody else, so they are... You know, one of those people who have to look for alternative foods that will give them the same benefits. But that, again, it's knowing.
0: Now with the variety that's out there, there's huge amount of things that are out there, and you can make better choices if you knew. And, you know, and so I have a lot of people that say, well, I tried this diet and I tried that diet and, you know, I tried this thing and I tried that thing because it was good for Susie and she has unbelievable results, but I didn't get unbelievable results because they're all different. Mm-hmm. So if you're not looking internally to find out what could be helping you, you might be harming yourself unknowingly and causing yourself issues. You don't have to have cardiovascular disease to come to the HeartFit Clinic. You just have to feel not great to come to the HeartFit Clinic, or you feel great and you want to make sure that you stay great to come to the HeartFit Clinic. You know, that's the other thing as well too. You don't need to have a problem to come and see us. You could say, look, I just want to tweak myself up to make sure that I'm living healthier and longer in this, because without the blood flowing, nothing's going to go. And as soon as things start to happen, it can really be tumbling down the mountain. It doesn't have to be that way. There's so much more out there now that we have access to see exactly where things are. And that's the biggest thing. As soon as you know when it's there, you're going to either reach for, you know, for me, you know, coffee for me, I'm a slow metabolizer. I know that because I did my genetics and my slow metabolizer. So sometimes I don't have a coffee. Sometimes I reach for another glass of water or a cup of tea, and it's a herbal tea to make, you know, to balance it out accordingly. Because I know that if I have too much excess coffee, that it's not going to be good for me internally. I don't feel any different. I don't think, but it's the compounding effect over years and years of doing certain things that eventually weighs on the body. And then that is what is called disease.
1: 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Find out about them. They find out about you. 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And that's where the good changes start. Stick with us. Mm-hmm. Much more to come right here with Tati the Experts on 880 CHED.
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1: One thing you can always count on when we have Karen Exocominos from the HeartFit Clinic is you're going to hear a lot of big words you don't understand over the course of the show. But what you are going to understand is that Karen and her team can help you find out about your heart health and give you a personalized roadmap to get you on the path to good heart health, I suppose. And over the course of this past show, we've been discussing a number of things that can impact your body. We're going to talk about one more thing and then do sort of a recap if you just joined us. I want to talk about omega-3s versus SPMs. Do you want to tell us what SPMs are?
0: Yeah, we basically, SPMs are specialized pro-resolving mediators.
1: And okay, that clears it up for me. Yeah, great. Thank you very much.
0: Yes. They're the active end products that turn down inflammation and promote true healing. So omega-3s, we all know that they're really great for them. The SPMs are the end byproducts of the omega-3s that turn down inflammation and true healing. So they're both important for cardiovascular health, but they work really differently. So omega-3s, we just talked about those, and they're essential polyunsaturated fatty acids found in fatty fish, algae, and certain plant products. They break down to EPA, DPA, and DHA, and they work as precursors in building blocks that the body converts into a variety of bioactive compounds, including SPMs. Their role in the body is to support healthy triglyceride levels, help maintain normal blood pressure, support heart rhythm and function, and provide an anti-inflammatory benefits. But the limitations is that the conversion to SPMs is really inefficient. The conversion declines with age. So as you age, the conversion into this really important SPMs or specialized pro-resolving mediators declines. Then you increase chronic inflammation, poor diet, and illness also reduce them as well too. And the benefits are broad, but they're not less really targeted. SPMs, on the other hand, is a type of omega-3, but it's very specialized. It is, specialized pro-resolving mediators. That's what the name says. And they're resolved in some prolactins that are derivative of omega-3s, and they're the body's resolution molecules. They resolve the issue of inflammation. They actively turn off inflammation. They promote resolution and stimulate tissue repair and regeneration without suppressing the immunity at all. Their role in the body is actively resolve inflammation in the arteries specifically, to stabilize plaque, improve the endothelial function, the inside lining of the vessel, promote tissue repair and vascular healing, and they support healthy blood flow. Their advantages are highly potent and specific. They act on low concentrations, and they deliver target cardiovascular protection and healing, and they benefit even in chronic disease and aging. So we talked about omega-3, 6s, and 9s and which ones you need. And then when most people are reaching for omega-3, should they sometimes be reaching for an SPM? And that really depends upon where their markers are. And so at the HeartFit Clinic, we actually have SPMs, and we will then target, does it just a regular omega-3 actively work for somebody with a high EPA? Or based on their markers, their inflammatory markers that we discussed last show and this show, should they be reaching for an SPM? These are very, very specialized, but they have huge, huge benefits. And not only, you know, we do know that omega-3s are good, but this is why they're good, because of the SPMs. But if your body is not actually absorbing or utilizing the SPMs appropriately, then giving more of that is much more beneficial. So again, we really target these things very specifically with each individual patient. No two patients get the same kind of roadmap. And that's why it's important to really look at these things.
1: And there you go. Yeah, people shouldn't just go out and grab a handful of SPMs and whatever the heck they are.
0: Or a handful of supplements, period, right? You have to know what your body needs or what your body doesn't need.
1: Yeah.
0: And at what level and what specifically markers. Like, yeah, taking omega-3 is great. Never take a 6 because it's actually inflammatory. And a 9 is you can get from your diet really easily. But then people are like, I'm taking my omega-3s. I'm like, great. And I'm taking it what the bottle says. I'm like, great. Is that good for you? Is that bad for you? I don't know until we test. Because sometimes, you know, taking too much, your body works on a U-shaped curve in health. Taking too much is not as good, may not be good. And taking too little may not be good. You have to do what's good for you. And all of those U-shaped curves are differently for each individual person. It all depends upon a lot of genetic dispositions. Do you absorb this? Do you not absorb that? Do you break this down? Do you not break that down? And we don't necessarily have to go into the genetics, but we need to find out where you are today so we can provide you with the the right approach. Now, I have lots of patients that come to us for that free consultation. They first start out with, and they've got bags and bags full of supplement this, supplement that, supplement this, supplement that. And they're trying to help themselves, which is important, but they may be pushing the threshold the wrong way. And in most cases, I take their boxes of items and I'm like, look, here is the only four you need based on all our testing. And they're like, I'm like, the rest you get from food. And they're like, oh, I'm like, what am I going to, I'm like, you have to eat. This is where your body's broken down. Also, a lot of supplements are, you know, that you find in the marketplace don't have as much as you think that they do have in there. And so, or they're highly hard to absorb because of the binders that are included. So we really just break down all the nooks and crannies for everybody, and we get those specific mediators looked at, and then we test them, and then we find out where you should be at. Shouldn't be difficult. Life should not be hard to keep yourself healthy, but you need to know what things are happening underneath the surface. So we start from the inside out approach.
1: I mean, I think most people out there are thinking, oh, I had a carrot instead of a chocolate bar today, and I had some omega-3 eggs, so I'm on the right track. And the HeartFit Clinic
0: maybe,
1: has been...
0: Maybe not. 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
0: 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And the first meeting, it's a free consultation. So it's the first meeting. It's an hour of us, our time. You can get educated and you can see, and we will even give you some tweaks and some hints there. If you want to proceed further to kind of deep dive into your heart health, then we can do that, and then you can go from there. It's really up to you. But again, today we've looked at markers that are extremely important. SPMs, omega-3s, omega-6s, omega-9s, homocysteine, and TMAO, trimethylamine dioxide. If you don't know what these are, then please look them up. And if you want more information, we can give you, you're more than welcome to book that consultation with us, and we'll be able to talk to you about that and so much more.
1: You'll enjoy the experience, and you'll learn something, too. And again, it doesn't come down to any sort of magic hocus-pocus. 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
27: This is Global News. It is 11 o'clock. I'm Zach Ferguson. It is 15 degrees, heading up to 25 today and up to 27 tomorrow. The Oilers and the Elks are ready for their games today, but first, the city is moving closer to the next phase of the development at the Exhibition Lands. Global's Jasmine King reports.
28: Demolition work is ramping up at the Edmonton Exhibition Lands. Crews could be seen on Friday knocking down big chunks of the former Northlands racetrack and casino site and hauling some of the debris away. Throughout the summer, work has continued on the historic building, and multiple buildings have been demolished. Ward Métis Councillor Ashley Salvador says soon Edmontonians will start to see some progress of the demolition of the Coliseum, too.
29: Just a few weeks ago, site preparation is underway, so people will notice that a fence is now up, crews are now on site, and things like trees have come down, but also scaffolding is starting to be erected around the building.
28: The City of Edmonton is expected to give an update on the demolition's progress on Monday. Jasmine King, Global News.
27: Police are getting ready for referendum day, and they're planning for more than just long lineups. Edmonton Police Chief Warren Dreinkel says he's working with the province on a major security plan for the days before, during, and after the vote.
30: We know that this is a very polarizing topic in this province. There's not a lot of middle ground on this one. You have fairly polarizing opposite thoughts on this. And we know from intelligence there's likely to be some demonstrations and things leading up to the event.
27: Dreinkel says there aren't enough officers to cover every polling station, so resources will focus on preventing civil disorder. The province has made temporary changes to rules governing provincial voter lists after a major privacy breach. A new policy was published this week that says copies of Alberta's official voter list given to political parties will only include the number of voters in each voting area and municipality. The list previously included first and last names, home addresses, phone numbers, and a unique identifier for each registered voter. NDP House Leader Christina Gray worries that this will help separatists in the upcoming referendum. Looking federally, Prime Minister Mark Carney says his government will introduce legislation this fall to streamline project reviews. Speaking to the Liberal caucus in Ottawa yesterday, Carney said that this will be known as the Building Canada Strong Act.
31: For projects, federal projects and supply chains, our standard will be simple. One project, one review, 1 year. Canada will always be a country of high standards. But high standards do not mean decisions have to be slow.
27: The Liberal caucus is meeting in Ottawa for a two-day retreat as they prepare for the House of Commons to resume sitting on Monday. Moving into 880 CHED Sports, Edmonton Elks lineback Joel DeBlanco was asked about how they're going to deal with Argos star quarterback Chad Kelly today in Toronto.
32: That is just staying deep and making sure that we know what they're going to run against us and prepare the right way and, if he gives us an opportunity to get one, then we got to take advantage of it.
27: Countdown to kickoff starts at 11:30 this morning right here on 880 Chad with a kickoff at 1. And Oilers head coach Mike Babcock was asked about player evaluation so far as training camp continues.
10: I try to be real patient on making any judgments on any players, and you just kind of watch as it goes and try to catch them doing it right as much as I can.
27: The Oilers will host the Winnipeg Jets in their first preseason game tonight. Faceoff show is at 4:30 here on 880 Ched with the puck chopping at 6. Moving to 880 Ched weather, we do have some sunnier skies coming up in Edmonton as we get up to a high of 25 degrees. Tonight dropping down to an overnight low of 8 with more clear skies on our way in tomorrow as we get up to a high of 27 degrees. Monday, the sunny streak continues with a high of 26. Right now, though, here in Edmonton, we are sitting at 15 degrees. I'm Zach Ferguson. Your next scheduled newscast will be at 11:30, right here on 880 Ched.
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12: Great to have you here on 880 Cheds this morning. Good morning, everybody.
13: Morning.
1: Good day.
12: Yeah, the gang's all here today. I guess the gang was all here yesterday, but sometimes I look around and go, everyone's in their place. We got Sarah behind the controls, Morley with sports, and Chris Gardner, of course, our producer extraordinaire. And, well, and Morgan's here too. And so we appreciate her input every single day. So it's nice to have everybody here. As we get ready to celebrate hockey in
13: hockey.
12: The city, where we've got so many things on the go.
13: Let's do that hockey thing.
12: We've got hockey. We've got the Oil Kings have already started playing. The Edmonton Oilers will
13: pre-season,
12: play a little bit later on this week when they're kicking off their preseason. Of course, we're still in football fever, right?
13: Yeah.
12: We're not writing off the Elks usually, which is what we're doing this time.
13: Usually this time we're saying, well, if the Elks come in all their games and Calgary loses three and BC loses three, they
12: now
13: got
12: we don't
13: a chance
12: have to do
13: to
12: any
13: playoff,
12: mental math.
13: No, Elks have a playoff spot clinched, and now their next goal, the next step, as they're calling it, is to clinch first place in a home playoff game at Commonwealth Stadium at the Concrete Castle of the North.
12: Hey, you were milking that over the weekend.
13: That's a great line. I love it. Elks gave out T-shirts at the game with it, and they had it up on the scoreboard a couple of times as well during the game. So yeah, it's sticking. It's sticking.
12: Of course, we talked to Mark Killam about that, and he just said we got to defend it.
13: Yep.
12: And so far, so good.
13: You got to win your home games. So far, the Elks have done it. They've only lost once at home all year. When you go back, you think they lost like 23 in a row at home over a couple of years span, right, or 3 year span. And this year, they've only lost once to Saskatchewan at home. And other than that, they've won their home games and won them in entertaining, dynamic, and sometimes extremely convincing fashion, like Saturday night.
1: The Elks are away this weekend and then back next weekend?
13: Yes. In Toronto on Saturday, and then next weekend they'll be home to Hamilton before they get their last bye week of the year. So
1: I ask because we have Hamilton tickets to give away on the show tomorrow again, and I've also just secured some Oil King tickets.
13: Nice.
1: We're going to be talking to
13: Kevin.
1: They
13: open up the regular season on Saturday.
1: Right.
13: Their preseason's done now. They open up the regular season on Saturday.
12: And what's the story about all-you-can-eat popcorn or something?
13: Yeah, I guess for the games in September and I think October, all-you-can-eat popcorn. No limit. Just go and ask for a couple of bags of popcorn.
12: I bet
13: they're going to sell a lot of drinks. Extra salt on that popcorn.
12: Oh, I know. Oh,
13: but yeah,
12: really
13: that's
12: salty.
13: Great. That's great. Well, and it's a kid's game, right? The Oil Kings, they cater to families and kids, and what kid doesn't love sitting there watching hockey eating popcorn?
12: And popcorn is worth pennies. Although I went and my kid really wanted one in an Oilers game. It was $11.
13: Yeah,
12: $0.02 worth of goods here, and you're charging $11 for it.
13: It must be for sporting events, movie theaters, entertainment events, whatever. It must be what they make a ton of money on.
1: I think that is where the money is. Yeah, but, you know, it's also part of the experience because I'm thinking free popcorn at an Oil Kings game?
13: That's
1: great. I call that supper for my kid.
13: Yeah,
1: you know?
13: Right. The kids will love it.
1: We'll do nutrition on the next day.
13: Yeah. There'll be kids going home with a little popcorn dust all over them.
12: We're going to be talking to the Oil Kings in the next couple of days, so we'll get the lowdown on the popcorn. But first, we need you to spill all the goods on Connor Hellebuyck. Apparently, this is the first time in 27 years that I guess a player is going on strike. He's refusing to show up.
13: I saw that from
12: Mike McIntyre. He covers the Jets.
13: Maybe in Winnipeg, maybe. But there's players who hold out all the time without contracts who have held out. I'll have to go back and check on that. But it's rarer
12: now. So he's just not going to show up. He signs a 7-year deal?
13: I think he signed 7 or 8. Yeah, he's got 5 years left. He's going to make, I think, $8.5 million this year. He's just
12: not going to show up to work.
13: He's not going to show up. So
1: is
13: he's
1: that
13: not going to get paid.
1: Protected right? action? Or like, is he just in breach of contract at that point?
13: They don't have to pay him. Right. He's losing money. He doesn't lose any money until the regular season starts, right?
1: Okay.
13: Because they don't get paid till after the games begin. But he's not going to show up at training camp. Word is, everybody's supposed to report today, but it sounds like he will not be there. He very quietly asked for a trade, then went public with it late last month because he saw that the window was closing and he wanted to put some pressure on the Jets to make the deal. But the Jets are holding tight. They're not...
12: Maybe nobody wants him or can afford him. Could that be an issue?
13: $8.5 million to fit under your salary cap at this stage of the season is pretty tough. You're going to have to give up some money. The Jets are going to have to take some money from the team that is they trade him to when they do trade him to make room for him on the salary cap. Because most teams are pretty close to the top or only have, $4 or $5 million left. There are some teams that could afford him, but does he fit where they are in their cycle right now, right? Like, obviously he'd be good in Edmonton, but he wouldn't be good in Calgary because they're not close to a Stanley Cup and Hellebuck's in his 30s and by the time they get close or get better, he'll be too old, right? Got to find the right team. You can't just trade him anywhere. He has to, and I think he's got a no trade, which he has to agree to going where he's going. Yeah, that makes it even. That's crazy. I know that I'm not going to play for you, but I'm going to tell you who you can trade me to.
1: Right? And what are his bartering chips? Because can we live without him? Is this going to end at the end of the day? We're just going to wind up no Connor on the team, or
12: do they have backup goalies?
13: It won't go that long,
1: right?
13: Because he's a really good player. He's like one of the best goalies in the NHL. He won the gold medal with the U.S. Olympic team, right? So that tells you how good he is. Made some big saves in that game. So yeah,
1: okay.
13: It'll get solved, but it might not be solved before the regular season starts. And then he's going to go somewhere, and it's going to take, because he's not going to have a training camp, and he's not going to have game action. And it's going to take him a while to get going and get in shape. And
12: there were rumors online saying Edmonton is the only city that that could take Connor Hellebuyck, and I don't know why they surmise that could be a natural fit.
13: Well,
12: but is that something I don't know, you'd have to get Jari out. Would you trade Jari? I have no idea how you would even make this work.
13: One of the goalies would have to go the other way, for sure. One of the goalies would have to go the other way, but do the Jets want any of those goalies? Like, Freddie Anderson's injured and will be eventually joining the team right after he gets healthy. They've got Devin Levi, and they've of course got Tristan Jari, who will be the guys to start. Hellebuck's better than those guys, but he also makes $8.5 million, and you got to figure out a way to get him under contract. So I don't know how much cap space the Oilers have. I think they have a few million, but they'd have to lose some guys to make room for him. And does Winnipeg want to take those guys? Right? There's a lot of moving pieces to this puzzle. That's for sure.
1: Soap opera.
12: And do we want? Does anyone want this guy? He's tainting his reputation horrendously.
13: I don't think that matters. I mean, he is one of the best goaltenders in the world, and I mean, if you want a good goaltender, they don't come available very often.
1: If he's saying
13: one's come available,
12: he's reneging on his deal. He's like Donald Trump, right? I'm gonna sign this great deal. I'm staying here. Oh well, no, wait, this isn't worth the paper it's written on.
13: The other thing too is he has a contract. So when you acquire him, you have salary certainty and a good goaltender for the next 5 years. So that also plays a big part.
12: Is there not in these contracts saying if you renege on this contract, these are the penalties?
13: I think if you renege on the contract, you don't get paid. That's pretty much it.
12: That's just it.
13: Yeah.
1: Then you're in breach, right? Because I could respect the move if it's about this is what I'm worth, and and I bring this to your team, and I want to stand up for it. But if it's a matter of I want more money and I can't back it up, then that's you lose.
12: But can they do what they did with Bruce Cassidy, and they just go, we're just gonna let you sit and rot?
13: They can do.
12: We're just gonna find our own goaltender, and we're just gonna let you sit. Have fun with that, Connor.
13: And then maybe they're going to try and force him to talk to him and force him to come back. Not force him, but get him, convince him to come back.
12: I'd let him sit.
13: I don't think that will happen. But we'll see. In the meantime, and in between time, Winnipeg Jets starting goaltender right now would be Stuart Skinner.
0: I know that name.
13: As I was listening to some stuff from our sister station in Winnipeg and CGOB, and if you go back and look at the last three playoffs between Connor Hellebuyck and Stuart Skinner has more wins, more games, better goals against average, and a better save percentage than Hellebuyck. Although Hellebuyck is the better goaltender, but you know, Skinner's been there. Hellebuyck hasn't. He's gone farther in the playoffs than Hellebuyck ever has. So.
12: Okay, well then they're good. This is, like Chris said, this is drama.
13: And that gives them, and with Skinner, that might give them the opportunity to sit back and play a waiting game more.
0: As the hockey world turns, these are the days of our lives.
12: Well, coming up, we know more about the West Edmonton Mall new roller coaster. Finally, we're going to let you in on the secret coming up next.
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0: I remember that ad. That is a ad for West Edmonton Mall in 1986. The biggest tourist attraction in the city, West Edmonton Mall, turning 45 years on Tuesday. We found out a little bit more about the roller coaster that's taking over the spot where the Mindbender thrilled people and killed people for a number of decades. And so we found a little bit more, and there's going to be a naming contest launched on Tuesday as West Edmonton Mall celebrates 45 years. Where were you when West Edmonton Mall opened up, Morley?
1: I was living in Edmonton. Yeah. I remember it wasn't in the opening days, but I remember with a couple of buddies going to the mall. I was 18, and we walked around the mall just to see it after it kind of cooled down a bit. And the only thing I remember is like it everything was shiny. Like you could see your
0: brass
1: reflection,
0: everywhere,
1: everywhere,
0: fountains.
1: Lots of mirrors. Everything was shiny. It was the golden age of shopping malls in Edmonton then, though, because the month before, the brand new Heritage Mall opened up. That's a parking lot now.
0: They have some apartment buildings and stuff there.
1: But yeah, it was the. I remember going from. We went to Heritage Mall and thinking, oh, this is pretty cool. And of course, you got Southgate just up the street, too. And then you go the next month to West Edmonton Mall and you think, oh man, Heritage Mall's not going to make it.
0: I did get confirmation that.

0: and along the East Coast at the time, and I remember Legends of West Edmonton Mall slowly filtering into my childhood as this magical place. We would see the odd commercial if we watched a TV channel out of Edmonton. You would get the ad for the mall, and you'd think, wow, right? And then we'd get friends that would go and come back with these amazing stories of seeing things like bears inside a mall, you know? And like you would be like, no way, right? So when my family was posted here in the mid-90s, that was the number one thing we were all thinking about, is we got to get to West Edmonton Mall. You know, by then I was, you know, a teenager, and I think my brother and sister enjoyed it more than I did at the, you know, it was a novelty at first, but like anything else, it wears off, and you forget how good you have it when you have it in your own backyard.
1: I know people here, they're like, I don't go to West Edmonton Mall. Why wouldn't you? Because you can hit everything you need.
2: Yeah.
1: You don't have to go from store to store to store. You go to South Edmonton Common, you got to get in your car, you got to drive over there, you got to drive over there. Just go to West Edmonton Mall. It is not the largest mall in the world anymore. It's been overtaken. I don't even know if we're fifth.
0: Mall
1: even.
0: Of America.
1: Yeah, there's lots of bigger malls. But we still have the largest parking lot in the world. I think there's 30,000 spaces.
2: And it's always full.
1: It seems to be always full, right? So we do have the largest parking lot. But it just, I grew up at West Edmonton Mall. I had three jobs there. My very first job was, my dad owned a mini donut place in Phase 3 food court, Little Orbits. And so that's where I developed my hatred for mini donuts, because I will not eat them to this day. And then I worked at Agnew Shoes right above the submarines. And then I also worked in Phase 1 at Alfred Sung when I was going to Nate. So it has formed my childhood.
0: And there's a cool history of the mall as well. I did some security work as a young man for the Gurmesian brothers, who I believe started the mall.
1: Well, and like, of course, yeah, they still own it.
0: To take a flyer on a mall like that and to have it pay off in spades is pretty cool, I think. You know, and that story in itself is amazing if you go down that rabbit hole.
1: Well, yeah, it is an amazing place. And we love to sort of put it down, but we shouldn't, because it brings so many people into this city. And it is a feat unto itself.
0: If it's price that's keeping you away this weekend, retro pricing. I was just doing some research. Yeah, not only are they having pop-up performances all over the place, like opera singers and, you know, guitars, retro 1981 pricing at Galaxy Land and Ed's Bowling. So whatever you paid for bowling in 1981, go to Ed's this weekend and expect to pay it. I got to look into this a little bit deeper, but if I'm going to get it for $3 $3 a game, I'm in. Yeah.
2: Jump in.
1: There was, of course, when I was a little bit older, I covered the dragon that was in the theater, right? Like, and you could feel the heat, and it was going off every couple of minutes. Well, obviously, that's
2: gone.
1: Remember,
2: you'd go up the escalator, and it was hard to get into the theater because everybody would go up just to see the dragon and stand there, right? My brother-in-law used to be the manager of the theater, and he said that dragon was
0: had to be a nightmare,
2: the bane of his existence, because A, everybody came to see it and never bought movie tickets or anything else, and it broke down so much that they had to keep fixing it, and it was tough. So.
1: Yeah, I remember it breaking down a lot. You used to be able to bungee jump, remember?
0: In the water park?
1: The water park, and they also had a lazy river, which I totally loved. They took that out.
0: You could zipline in the water park at one point.
1: Oh, zipline. You could zipline in the water park. Of course, we had the dolphins, which it's like putting us in an elevator and living in an elevator. That didn't go over very well, because animal rights, you just see the evolution of society change what attractions they had at West Edmonton Mall. They got rid of those. They still have the seals. The bay, remember the bay had not one but two locations?
0: Mm-hmm.
1: And I remember going to the Ice Palace to watch the Edmonton Oilers. I don't know how many pictures I took of Craig Simpson with my little film camera, but they were all out of focus, and they were all at West Edmonton Mall.
0: And you would see things at that mall that you wouldn't see anywhere else. It's just a memory came back to me now of, I went to the dolphin tank once because a girl I worked with here at Ched, her husband was a professional diver, and they removed a roof panel above the dolphin tank, and he dove from the roof of the mall into the tank. And, you know, like, it's obviously, how did that ever get approved? Do you know what I mean? The mall is an amazing and magical place for stuff like that, let alone the yahoos who jump in there unauthorized. You know,
2: and now they're redoing the roller coaster, right? Which I saw in Global Edmonton last
1: night.
2: It's like
1: Nerf themed.
0: Oh, what do you think of Nerf themed? Does that take some of the fear out of it?
2: Here's my story about the roller coaster.
1: The Mindbender?
2: I rode the Mindbender 2 weeks to the day before the accident happened. So, there, but for the grace of God, right? But, it was. I remember my glasses, the G-force, my glasses fell off, and I somehow was able to catch them, but I couldn't lift my head back up because the G-force. Right here, your head's down and you

0: can't because you're going so fast. And it was one time I wrote it, and that was it.
1: I wrote it twice when I was in my 20s, and I remember my neck hurting. It was just sort of, you're just getting tossed around everywhere.
0: And you can't move your head around while you're on it. You can't get in a better position.
2: Never. I put that up there with the Drop of Doom. That was
1: I never did the Drop of Doom.
2: Not for me. I do remember, though, having fun where the roller coaster looped around the walkway. You could stand there and pick up people's lighters and spare change.
1: And it does look like the new one does have the, it does go upside down.
0: The loop-de-loop.
1: They call it an inversion.
2: It's a more of a twisty twist.
1: A twisty twist, but it does, it looks like it does go upside down. So, but then there's one or two tracks, or there's two, I'm not exactly sure. I'm a little confused.
2: If you can't get hurt, like the joke used to be, why don't they make everything out of Nerf so we can all just jump off of high buildings and not hurt ourselves, right?
1: Like, well, maybe it's sort of like calling a really, really tall person tiny, or is this like Nerf? And then you're like, ooh, that just scared the pants off me.
2: Well, let's hope the theme doesn't get nerfed.
1: Yeah, because we are hearing that the new roller coaster will open up early next year. And they actually built, you know, when you look at West Hampton Mall, there's this square part. They actually built the mall around the roller coaster. We've talked to the best West Edmonton guy,
2: Matthew, before.
1: And we're going to bring him on next week. Hopefully he is back from his vacation. And he's going to talk a little bit about, you know, what West Edmonton Mall has gone through over the years, and especially the Mindbender area.
0: Okay, let's go around the table here. Last time you were at West Edmonton Mall, how long ago?
1: Oh, geez, I bought these pants here at West Edmonton Mall that I'm wearing, so I don't know, 2 weeks ago?
0: Oh, okay.
2: Yeah, but a year and a half ago.
1: Really? I slid that long?
2: I just went to play some pinball. I was on a hunt to find some pinball, and they have it in the movie theater there. Really good. In the rec room, there's a X-Men pinball game if anyone's looking.
0: Yeah, there was snow on the ground last time I went. Because
1: really?
0: I remember it was cold, because I remember I had a parking spot and had to walk in the cold a long way to get to the door because I got a bad parking
3: Sunday?
0: Spot.
3: Oh, see, Sunday.
0: There you go. Okay.
3: It's just good for shopping.
1: I think so, too. Right? Yeah. Like, people love South Edmonton Common. I hate South Edmonton Common.
0: Oh, I don't like it either.
1: Because I have to get into my car, I go to a store, and then I have to get into my car again because it is not walkable. I don't know who designed it, but they did not design it for shoppers in mind.
0: Yeah, that's for sure. I don't mind going there if I'm going for one thing.
1: For one thing, right?
0: If you know they got a store there that you're going for, that's okay. But yeah, you can't go to multiple stores because it's just getting in out of the car and find another parking spot. It's gruesome.
2: But on a freezing Edmonton winter day, there's nothing better than a day at the mall. And if you can cap it off with some time at the water park, you're no longer in the ice capital of the world. You know, you can kind of trick yourself that you're somewhere beautiful.
0: Yeah. When you think about it, right? You know, it's got everything. It's, you know, they made a movie there, for goodness sakes.
1: Yeah,
0: right?
1: They did.
0: Day, so
1: that's,
0: yeah.
1: Fascinating.
0: You know, a hockey rink, the swimming, the pool, everything.
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11: 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This is Global News. It's 11:30. I'm Zach Ferguson. There was just a month ago before Albertans vote on whether to hold a referendum on leaving Canada. The co-leader of a pro-separatist Let Alberta Decide campaign, Keith Wilson, admits there is some unrest and tension around support on both sides of the referendum question. Edmonton police are preparing for long lines and potential problems at the polling stations ahead of the October referendum. Chief Warren Dreigel says that the service is working with the province on a significant security plan covering the day before, during, and after the vote. Dreigel says the force will be preventing civil disorder and responding to incidents as police don't have enough officers to staff every polling station. And the province has made temporary changes to rules governing provincial voter lists after a major privacy breach. A new policy was published this week that says copies of Alberta's official voter list given to political parties will only include the number of voters in each voting area and municipality. The list previously included a first and last names, home addresses, phone numbers, and a unique identifier for each registered voter. NDP House Leader Christina Gray worries that this will help separatists in the upcoming referendum. A new Liberal bill is expected to reduce government interventions during strikes. Speaking to reporters on Parliament Hill today, Jobs Minister Patty Haidu confirmed that the upcoming legislation will limit the number of times the federal government can intervene in work stoppages. However, Haidu did not provide any details about expected plans to amend the Canada Labour Code. Moving into 880 Ched weather, we are going to get up to a high of 25 degrees here in Edmonton. Tonight, dropping down to an overnight low of 8, all with very clear skies throughout the day. Tomorrow, up to a high of 27 degrees, more sunny skies. Monday, the sunny streak will continue as we hit a high of 26 degrees. Finally, Tuesday, a high of 23 with, again, more sunny skies. Right now, though, here in Edmonton, we are sitting at 18 degrees. I'm Zach Ferguson, heading into the countdown to kickoff for your Edmonton Elks. Your next scheduled newscast will be at halftime right here on 880 Ched.
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13: Ladies and gentlemen, the castle is secure. And so is a playoff spot. For the first time since 2019, Edmonton is going to the playoffs.
14: It's a big win for sure. I mean, anytime you can sweep that series, it's big, first of all, for our football team. It's big for the city, the fans in the city. It's big for the province. You know, it's important for our ownership group. But, you know, that's a big game with a lot of, you know, hype around it. And I was proud of the guys for the way they played.
13: After a sweep of the Stampeders and clinching a playoff spot along the way, the Edmonton Elks will be looking for a fifth straight win today as they visit the Toronto Argonauts. From the shores of Lake Ontario, welcome to BMO Field and the countdown to kickoff presented by BetMGM on 880 Ched. It's the 10-3 Elks against the 7-6 Toronto Argonauts. Blake Dermott will join us in a moment, but first, as always, we get things started with Dave Campbell outside the Elks dressing room.
15: With running back Justin Rankin, let's take the game-time decision away. He is in and he is starting. Tell me about playing this game, going through the emotional highs of sweeping your rival and also clinching a playoff spot.
16: Man, me personally, like, I don't really think there was any emotional highs. Like, we're playing football, you know, and that was something that we kind of harped on, you know, this entire year. Is like, each game is his own entity and no game is bigger than the other. You know, we're treating them all the same. Like, we're just playing our best football, you know, playing football the way that we love to, that we know how, and you know, that's that. Like, we try not to, like, live in the highs too much or live in the lows. Like, stay in the middle and let's go play some football.
15: So let me ask you this. Is that easy to do?
16: It's not like the easiest to do because, like, obviously, like, you know, some games feel like big games, right? Like, those felt like, especially the first one, felt like a playoff game, right? And then afterwards, like, you got to go back and play another one in a couple days. So, like, you know, you got to bring yourself back down pretty fast. But I think that's something I love about this team is, you know, we're able to kind of stay level-headed, you know, and I think we've shown that on and off the field. Like, regardless of what's going on, like, you know, we're staying a real level-headed, real just kind of middle of the pack. Like, you know, like we're still, the, you know, chasing, right? And at this point, like, you know, in the season, like, I think that's kind of what it's all about, right? Because every game is now is going to get harder and harder, especially when you get to the playoffs, you know, trying to make a push for the Grey Cup. Like, those are huge games with that are emotional games. And again, like I said, like, it's just, this season is a testimony to the maturity that we have on this team of being able to stay level-headed regardless of what's going on.
15: And finally, this is an offense that however you have to get it done, you get it done, whether it's on the ground. At least on the ground, it's been better the last couple games, three games, or through the air. You know, the Argos are stout against the run, maybe not so much against the air, but it doesn't really matter to you guys. It's about what you do.
16: Yeah, I mean, shoot, like, Cody been preaching that since camp, right? And it's crazy because at first, like, it was just like, he was like, oh, the first couple of games, it doesn't matter what it looks like, let's just win, you know? And I think that's kind of became the motto of the whole season is, like, it may not look the prettiest, it may not look the sexiest, they may not look, you know, the most appealing to people, but, like, man, we're playing some damn good football when it matters, you know? And I think that's all that matters is, like, playing football when it matters and coming out with a W. So, you know, yeah, we got things that we got to figure out, you know, every week in and week out, but at the end of the day, like, we're putting W's on the board, and I think that's really all that matters.
15: You know what? Winning sexy.
16: Come on, winning is sexy. No matter how it's done, you know, when you're winning and you got to win a record, like, it feels good. The people love it. Like, people want to be a part of winning. So, like, yeah, you're right. Like, winning is sexy.
15: Thanks for this. All the best here today.
16: Appreciate you. Thank you.
15: That's Elks running back Justin Rankin. Game time decision? No. The decision has been made. Five's in.
13: All right. Thanks very much, Dave. Winning is sexy. I can see the T-shirts already. I like it. Winning is sexy. Coming up, we will check in. What's going on with the Argos? We'll find out from their radio analyst, Ben Grant, who will join us in about 10 minutes or so. We'll also hear from the defensive side of the ball for the Elks, who will be challenged today. And we'll talk more about the Elks running back situation. And, of course, we'll play Dealer's Choice. That's all coming up. But right now we welcome in from Edmonton, Blake Dermott. 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
17: Hey, how you doing?
13: We're doing good. Looks like the weather is a little crisp, a little cool today, but hopefully the rain's going to stay away. It is fall football weather, as we like to say. And Blake, you as a football lifer, something happens in the fall with football, doesn't it, in the Canadian Football League? It kind of, the urgency really kicks up.
17: Oh, it is. It's football weather. It was designed to be played in the fall, and when you get to this part of the year, that's when everybody gets a little bit more excited, especially as, you know, the players. It feels like home, and it feels like the way it's supposed to be and when it's supposed to be played.
13: All right, we just heard from Dave downstairs with Justin Rankin, so we know what's going on with the running back situation. Shenderick Powell is not dressed in the game. He's been moved to the one-game injured list. He was a game-time decision. Rankin, a game-time decision as well. Both decisions have been made. Powell is out. Rankin is in. Isaiah Knight is going to be the backup running back in the game, and they're going to introduce a new player to you. His name is Montrell Washington. 5'10", 170 pounds. He joined the team on the practice roster, I believe it was just before the Labor Day game, and I believe he'll be returning kicks today. We'll talk about him as the day goes along. But first, Blake, I want to ask you about the running back situation. How does it change? You know, if he's going, Rankin's going, so obviously he's been cleared medically to play, but obviously you want to make sure he looks after himself in this one.
17: Well, he sounded good in the interview. You know, he's excited about playing. I know that when he was out last game, I was watching him on the sidelines, and I think it was a precautionary type of a thing. But he didn't look like he had a smile on his face. He was interacting with the other players. He didn't look like it was anything too serious. And obviously, with a little bit of a rest over the week, I think he's ready to go, and he sounds like he is. And I'm looking forward to seeing how he can play.
13: All right, let's talk a little bit about Montrell Washington. Added to the roster like an hour ago to play in this game. How difficult is that for a guy who's only been watching Canadian Football League at practice for the last 2 weeks or so? Now he steps in and looks like he's going to be the kick returner today. Talk about, I'm going to say it right now, he might have the heavy lift today. Heavy lift is brought to you by Chinook Equipment. Chinook Equipment is your new Bobcat of Nisku, official full-line Bobcat dealer. Blake, talk about what he is facing going into this game.
17: Well, we saw Shenderick Powell's first game as a returner, and it was a little bit of a challenge initially. But I would expect that Washington, you know, has done this kind of thing before. And one of the things about putting a new player on the roster where you don't know anything about him, it's more of a challenge for the defense, for the other team, than it is for the offensive guys, because they don't have any film. They don't know what kind of speed he is. They don't have any idea what he's going to be like. And you know, some guys have keys in the way they like to return the ball. So I think that's going to be just as big a challenge for the Toronto cover guys than it will be for Edmonton. But if I was him, my first feeling is I just don't want to make a mistake, you know, and that brings with it some nerves. Once the game gets started, and we saw that with Powell, he got better as the game went on, and by the end of it, he was pretty good. And I would think that Washington's going to be in that situation, just going to go out there, do the simple things, don't make the mistakes, and then once he gets a feel for it, then hopefully we get to see what he's got.
13: Yeah, despite the shaky start with Powell, he's been real good production-wise the last two games. Total yardage on returns, running, and catching, 328 yards in the two games he's played. So obviously, he made an impact, even though he had kind of a shaky start, you know, catching and hanging on to the football. I guess the good thing for Washington is that he had no time to get nervous, right? You just tell him you're playing and you go out and play, and that's what he does best.
17: Well, I think the field conditions are going to be a little bit better and more favorable for him than they were for Powell in his first game. So hopefully all of those things just make it seamless and he can get out there and just perform to his ability. And obviously, I don't think they put him on the roster. You know, teams don't do that unless they have a lot of confidence in him. And we know the way Mark Hillam is with his players. The guys that they bring in, he's got confidence in them. They're not here unless they think they can play.
13: All right. The Elks are facing Chad Kelly today at quarterback. Before we talk about him, let me tell you the numbers on Chad Kelly. The stats story is brought to you by Ultrashine. 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Kelly has thrown for 4,404 yards. That's first in the CFL. He's on pace for over 6,000 yards this year. That hasn't happened in over 20 years in the CFL. He has 29 touchdown passes, also first in the CFL. He has 9 300-yard games. That's tied for first. He's got four 400-yard games in there as well, which is first. Kelly also leads the CFL in interceptions thrown with 20. He has thrown an INT in 6 consecutive games. Twice he's thrown 4 interceptions in a game this year. Ironically, he's won them both. Only has 2 clean sheets on his record this year. And Blake, as we said last time the Elks played the Argos, Chad Kelly can win the game for either team. And you have to be ready to defend him, but you also have to be ready to take advantage of those balls he'll throw up in the air sometimes.
17: Well, he has no fear of making a mistake, and obviously, you know, with the amount of 20 interceptions, he's able to just brush it off and go. And you know, the two games that he's won with 4 interceptions in a game, and there was some astronomical stat. I remember you spouting it last time about how many times that's happened in the history of the league, and how many times the other team has won. It's like down in single digits, and he's done it twice. So he's obviously got no conscience when it comes to those kinds of things, which makes him dangerous for the defense. But keep in mind, the last time the Elks defense played this guy, they held him to a season-low 265 yards because Arbuckle had to come in and mop up. 1 interception, 265 yards. So he's only been held, I think, under 300 yards a couple of times this year. Their team net offense has been under 300 yards twice this year. So I think this defense is, has played them well, know how to play him. Their defensive line gets good pressure without having to bring a lot of extra guys. And it's going to be a challenge for their offensive line. And their offensive line in Toronto has got a new right tackle. Randolph's going to be starting this game from last game. So I mean, whenever we've seen that with the Elks, whenever you see changes with your offensive line, that can create some issues for the quarterback and for your run game and your pass game. And I think this defense is sort of built to play against a Chad Kelly.
13: All right, that's Blake Dermott back in Edmonton. We'll catch up with him a little bit later on the countdown to kickoff. Coming up, we've got today's home team spotlight player. That's Joel DeBlanco. We'll check in on the Argonauts next when we talk with radio analyst Ben Grant. This is all coming up on the countdown to kickoff, brought to you by BetMGM on 880 Chet.
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28: Main event, Jey Uso right here, Uso. 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Grab your crew. Pull up Saturday, September 19th, Uso. Geek.
29: Yeet. Yeah, this is the WWE game, they're calling it here at BMO Field in Toronto for the Argonauts. They're giving out some Jey Uso sunglasses. Did you get a pair, Ben?
30: I haven't. I always get shut out. I never get the giveaways. I don't. I'm like 0-10.
29: Yeah, there you go.
31: That's Sean Lemon.
29: Ben
31: Grant,
29: your guest now is he's the radio color analyst on TSN Radio here in Toronto for the Argos. I want to talk to you about this team, Ben. Who are they? The Toronto Argonauts, I mean, they give the ball away. They score a lot of points. They get a lot of sacks. They give up a lot of points. It seems like it's hard to really get put your finger on what the Toronto Argonauts are this year.
30: It's been a weird season. I think they're a team that can beat anybody and can lose to anybody, and that is sort of the CFL this year, though, too. Like, Ottawa aside, it's been chaos, and Edmonton's come out on top a lot. They're a very good football team. Toronto's had moments where they've looked just like that, where they've been able to play with anyone, but far too often it's been a little bit of a mixed bag. I think it comes back to having so many games on the road in the start, they've never really had a chance to get their feet set. They're perfect at home, but that's three games, right? Yeah. And so now they're, I think they're starting to get into a bit of a rhythm. They've won three of their last four. They looked terrible last time out in Edmonton. And I'm hoping that today you get a little bit more sense of what they are and what they're trying to become.
29: Yeah, you know, since that game in Edmonton where they got beat pretty badly, especially late in that game, it was a close game until the fourth quarter, really. They've won three of four, and looks like they're kind of, as you say, getting their feet under them and playing a little bit different. It's late in the season, though, right? That's the problem for them.
30: It is, and Montreal's like, they're already gone.
29: Yeah.
30: So now I think Toronto's focus has to become try and take care of business. It's a matter of time, whether it's today or not, where they clinch a home field playoff game, second in the East. Mm-hmm. And then they have a few games after that, most likely to sort themselves out, do some self-assessment. And this is, that's a great luxury to be able to have as a coach, for Mike Miller to say, okay, we know where we are now in the standings. Let's figure ourselves out. Let's get settled here, do some self-evaluation, and fix what we can.
29: Yeah, they're kind of Steelers wheel, right? Stuck in the middle. They got they can't catch Montreal. Hamilton's not going to catch them. Not mathematically eliminated either one yet, but still, I guess that's a kind of a good news thing because you got time, as you say, to work on your game and get things going.
30: Yeah, I think for them it is because there's a lot to work on because it's chaos. They almost lost to the Red Blacks last week, and you know, not a lot of teams have been able to say that. So,
0: by the way, I think John Lemon probably has about a dozen of those Jey Uso.
29: Yes, I would think so.
0: He DM'd
29: big wrestling
0: week.
29: Fan.
0: He
29: right?
0: DM'd me this week saying, "Dave, you know this WWE game?" Which I did not know, and I'm like, "Well, I'm very excited now." Let's talk about. I was going to talk about Jack Kelly, but Sean Lemon. This was a guy who was healthy scratch late in the year, and I thought it was over for him. And then he comes back, and what, he's got 8 sacks in 7 games. I mean, he's been phenomenal.
30: Well, I remember saying, like, 2 teams ago, well, I don't know if he's got anything left. And here we are. He's 38 years old, and he looks like the best player on the field half the time. He's still got that speed move around the edge. He's really tough for tackles to get a hand on. And he's brought life to this Argos defense. This unit was struggling until he got here. It was he and Dwayne Hendricks that were activated on the same day. I think it was in BC. It was their first game. And since that game, this defense has an identity. They have an attitude. They were getting run up and down the field prior to that game.
29: Is he slowing down a bit? He hasn't got a sack in 2 games now. He's got 8 in 7. He had 8 in 5, though,
0: boy,
29: right?
0: Boy, high bar here.
29: To start, so yes. that's a pretty torrid pace, and obviously you're not going to keep that up. But, you know, he's 38, right? He's got to slow down a little bit at some point.
30: I haven't seen it. It's not like it's been a noticeable drop. But I did say at the start of, you know, when he signed, I actually talked about it on our pregame show that, you know, expect to see him come flying out of the gate because he did that in Montreal on his last stop. When he signed, I think it was he and Sankey, I think, that sort of got together at the same time, and Montreal went on that run, and he came exploding out of the gate. I think this is too small a sample size, 2 games without a sack to say, he's definitely slowed down. Because every time I've doubted Sean Lemon, I've looked stupid. So I'm just going to say
29: you and a bunch of TMs,
30: yes,
29: right?
30: Exactly.
0: Okay, so I will talk about Jack Kelly now, who has a quality that quarterbacks need to have: memory of a goldfish.
30: Yeah.
0: And I don't know if it's a case where he can hurt you so badly, he can hurt his own team. Is it a case where he just feels his arm is that good, or he has that much trust in the arm that it's going to go to anywhere he puts it on the field?
30: It's two things. If he sees a window, even if it's the size of a goldfish,
0: right,
30: he thinks, I can hit that. Even if it's 50 yards downfield, he's like, I can make that throw. And he can sometimes. And so you'll sometimes get picks or incompletions because of that. But he also has a lot of faith in his receivers. And if he's got a 50-50 situation, he will throw it every time and just trust that Coxie, Mittal, and Ungerer and Common, who's come out of nowhere, will make the play and come up with the ball. And sometimes they don't. But Coach Miller's willing to live with that. He and Kelly go back a ways now, and they know each other well. They've got a great rapport. And he understands that Kelly's going to give you brilliance, and you just have to accept that sometimes you're going to lose some of those 50-50 situations and some of those tight window situations.
29: He's no check down Charlie, right?
30: No, he is not.
29: As he's told us. So,
30: yeah.
29: His contract situation, he's up at the end of this year. Now word came out, TSN's Farhan Lalji reporting the last couple of days, that he's backed away from talks, and they're going to wait till after the season. I don't know, you take that two ways, right? He wants to concentrate in the season, or he wants to look around at the end of the year.
30: I don't know anything about it, but I would say, like, as him in that situation, he knows his value, mm-hmm. and I don't think that's going to change. He's in a pretty risk-free scenario as far as he goes, and things are going to change because of that TV deal and the money. We don't know what it's going to look like down the road. You're seeing a lot of guys sign one-year deals. Maybe they want a little bit more clarity on what that's going to look like, and it's also a distraction, something that you're trying to focus on your playoff run. You don't want to be thinking about your under contract and everything else. So I think from his situation, I'm sure the Argos would love to wrap him up. But, you know, from a player's standpoint, when you're as good as he is and there's only a few guys that are playing at that level, there's no harm in waiting, and maybe you get a little bit more out of it, too.
29: And if Kolaris retires, if Cody retires, you know, the more openings there are, the higher the price is going to go.
30: Yeah,
29: right?
30: Yeah. No, yeah. It's a good time to be an elite quarterback in the CFL right now.
29: Yeah, there's no doubt about that. The kicking game seems solved a lot since Liram Hirelahu returned.
30: Yeah, he's been awesome. There was one extra point missed, but that was a block. It was someone that had come through the middle. He's been phenomenal. Hasn't missed a field goal since returning. He looks like he did last season, when he just seemed to hit everything. So that's a great luxury to be able to have, because they had lost some games because of kicking early in the season.
29: Yeah, I imagine the Argos are going to be fired up today, because they got their hats handed to them in Edmonton a month ago, and I'm sure they remember that.
30: Yeah, they were embarrassed. They had six turnovers in the game. Chad Kelly threw for under 300 yards, which doesn't happen to him a lot. He didn't look himself. 12 points is not the kind of production you usually get from a Chad Kelly-led Argos team. So I think they've got something to prove today. I think they were embarrassed by that performance, and maybe forgot about that it really was a quarter we're talking about where everything got away. But yeah, 42-12 is not something that sits well with these guys.
29: No. All right. Thanks for your time. Appreciate it.
30: I love it. Love talking to you guys.
29: That's a radio analyst for the Argos and the host of the Fine X's and Argos podcast, which I enjoy weekly. You should too, wherever you get your podcasts. That is Ben Grant. Appreciate your time, Ben. After clinching a playoff spot on Saturday, the Elks had a couple of days off, then returned to practice on Tuesday this week. And it was business as usual in those practices, says linebacker Joel DeBlanco.
1: No, doesn't feel any different. Just another week back to work, and yeah.
29: Yeah, and it's important to keep that attitude, right?
1: Absolutely. I mean, we have a goal, and we haven't made the goal, and it's a long road till then, so we just one week at a time.
29: Nice to tick a box off, though, this past week. Now you start to go after the next thing and getting a home playoff game.
1: Yeah, it's obviously a step along the way, right? But, Wayne set out the season just to make playoffs, right? So we're really excited for this opportunity this week and to go and play a really good team in Toronto. And, I think it's an awesome challenge, and we're really excited.
29: You played the highest-scoring offensive team in the league the last couple of weeks and held them down. How does that help going into a series or a game against Toronto, who is themselves a high-scoring team?
1: Yeah, I mean, you know, for us, it's really important for us to keep top on the defense and make sure we don't let them behind us, and keep everything in front of us, and just rally and tackle and play physical and, you know, get them to second longs like we talk about. And, you know, when we did that against Calgary, we had a lot of success. The Winnipeg game, you know, they had a lot of second medium, second shorts, and then we start doing better on first down and getting into the second longs, and then we start eating in the second half, right? So it's just all about, you know, putting ourselves in a position that we're advantageous and give us the highest success rate. And so that's what we're going to do, and we're excited about it.
29: Yeah, Chad Kelly's going to throw the ball. He's going to throw the ball deep a lot. Talk about preparing for that kind of a game plan from them.
1: You know, like I said, it's just staying deep and, making sure that we know what they're going to run against us and prepare the right way. And, if he gives us an opportunity to get one, then we got to take advantage of it. And so,
29: Kitty's back, maybe. Jordan's back, maybe. Nice to get some fresh legs back on the defense.
1: Oh, yeah. Excited for, if those guys are able to go. And, they only make our team better. And I think it's pretty awesome by the end of the season. I mean, we got a lot of guys that got banged up throughout the year. Getting back healthy. And we're only going to get better. So it's all about playing your best ball at the end of the year. And, we're really excited.
29: So thanks, Joel. Appreciate it.
1: Yep, thank you.
29: That is Elks linebacker Joel DeBlanco. 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DeBlanco was taken first overall in the 2024 Canadian draft. He was born in Aberdeen, Washington, but he's a CFL Canadian because his dad was born in BC. On the way to his best season currently with 56 defensive tackles, 3 tackles for a loss, 2 sacks, an interception. And as we bring Blake Dermott back in, DeBlanco is a big part, Blake, of why the Elks are the number one defense in the CFL right now.
17: Yeah, when he got an opportunity to play last year, he stepped in and did, I thought, an outstanding job. And he's number two on the team in defensive plays behind Jackson. He's really filled in. He's been durable. He hasn't been dinged up or injured to any significant amount. And he just seems to do his job. And that's kind of the type of player that this team has brought in over the last couple of years. And with a local, he's got family that lives in Leduc, cousins and aunts and uncles. He's got this local sort of a history, even though he was born in, I think, wasn't he born?
29: Born in Washington Aberdeen? State. Yeah.
17: Yeah. Okay. So, but he's a guy that they want to build on and they want to keep for a long time. And I just love the way he plays and I love the way he sounds when he does his interviews.
29: Yeah, absolutely, for sure. All right. The linebacking core is back to normal for this game.
17: Of course,
29: he'll be at the Will spot, and it'll be Nick Anderson at the middle linebacker position. And Kenny Logan returns after missing four games to play in this game tonight. That moves then Cordell Jackson back to the halfback spot. I guess everybody now just gets back in the groove they were in earlier.
17: Well, and the Elks are so happy with Logan that he gets injured and they signed him, they extended his contract. So he's been doing an outstanding job. And I would have said that it was like one of the unsung guys on that defense. He just did his job and he didn't make any mistakes. And Jackson is so... so versatile. He jumped in there and, the Elks went on a four-game winning streak when Logan was gone. So, again, next man up, guys move in, guys play. And I think that's the hallmark of this defense. And it'd be good to see him back playing because he was a huge part of that defense before he got injured.
29: Yeah, I'm a little concerned. Not concerned. I'm going to miss Cordell Jackson in the box because he gets involved in everything when he's playing at the linebacker spot. Now that he's back at the halfback spot, he might not be involved in the game as much. Although he'll still make his opportunity, get his opportunities to make plays, but not as many, I don't think, as we've seen in the past.
17: Well, here's a guy that it was playing in a halfback spot and was leading the team in defensive plays. So he's got 55 defensive tackles already this year, 78 defensive plays, and the next one is DeBlanco at 70. So he was making his presence known, didn't matter where he was on the field. And I think that being in the halfback position, he's just one level away from the line of scrimmage, and he still makes lots of big plays. So I'm not sure we're going to see any kind of drop-off in his statistical numbers, because he was doing a great job before he got moved down to the linebacker spot.
29: Pretty great game last week. Two tackles, two knockdowns, a forced fumble, and a fumble recovery. He's a great player when he's on his game and around the ball, that's for sure. He and the rest of the defense are going to be challenged today, and that's going to be our hot and cold feature brought to you by Billy Heating and Air Conditioning, the GOAT of home comfort. 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That's B-I-L-L-E. And I want to kind of focus on the numbers in the passing game. For the Toronto Argonauts, 358 on average. They are number one in the CFL passing yards, and the Elks defense number two in defending at 274 yards. It's a challenge for both sides today, isn't it?
17: Well, absolutely. As we mentioned, Chad Kelly's that guy that we heard in the interview just a few minutes ago. He's a guy that has no conscience when it comes, and I said that before, when it comes to making a mistake. He is going to sling it, and that's their offense, their coordinators, their head coach are okay with that. And he's going to throw the ball, and he's going to, every once in a while you're going to get a pick, like every 20 times this year, which is it's a pretty high number. But he's also the Toronto gives up 31 sacks. He's given up 31 sacks this year. Put that into perspective to where Evans is at. I think Cody Fajardo has been sacked 10 times this year. So it's not a lot. And so he's going to hang on to the ball. He's going to stand in there. He's going to want to sling it, and that gives the defense an opportunity to get pressure on him. And with the Elks, the amount of knockdowns that they have, their defensive backs have been playing just lights out. The amount of interceptions they've got, turnover ratio at plus 19, where Toronto is at minus 2. I think this is a good matchup for this defense against him, and there's going to be some big plays. So they've given Toronto has I think 40 big plays. That includes special teams and everything else. But there's been an awful lot of plus 30 type passing because he's again Chad Kelly has no fear when he's going to throw this ball. He's going to count on guys like Coxie, who's already got real close to 1,100 yards on the season. So I think that it's going to be a challenge for the defense, but I think this is the type of challenge that this defense really, really relishes.
29: All right. And just to kind of put those interception numbers in perspective, as you mentioned, he leads the league in interceptions with 20. The Elks defense leads the league in interceptions as well, the other way, with 19. So he's throwing more interceptions than the Elks have intercepted other quarterbacks around the Canadian Football League. He had a couple in the last game they played. He's had games where he's had four interceptions twice. He's only had two games where he hasn't thrown an interception. So we'll see how he does today against the Elks defense, who, as I said, lead the league in interceptions. Okay, we're going to take a break right now. When we come back, everybody's favorite football game show, Dealer's Choice, will come your way from Toronto. It's the Elks and the Argos for Bet MGM. 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
9: We're about an hour until kickoff here at BMO Field in Toronto. The early outs, as they call them, on the field now, getting warmed up. The rest of the team will join both the Elks and the Argos here at BMO Field on the grass surface at BMO Field for the full warm-ups coming up. Before we get to the kickoff, though, we're going to hear from Elks head coach Mark Killam. We're going to hear from J.J. Ross, who was my guest this week on the latest episode of Antler Up. And we'll hear a wide-ranging interview with Elks quarterback Cody Fajardo. All that coming up on the countdown to kickoff, brought to you by BetMGM. But first, you know what time it is. It's time to play Dealer's Choice. All right, Dave Campbell and Blake Dermott are our guests for Dealer's Choice this time around. Dave, you will have first pick this week, and here are your topics. Lemonade, Under the Radar, Kelly's Heroes, and bring your own juice. Dave, well, you have first pick.
0: I'm thirsty. I want some lemonade.
9: All right, lemonade for you. I kind of thought you would like this one. Let's see. Nobody seemed to want Sean Lemon at the start of the season. Then the Argos came a-calling. He's joined the Argos for his fourth stint with the team, and this might be his best. 8 sacks in just 7 games. In fact, 8 sacks coming in the first 5 games. And at the age of 38, including 10 playoff games, 4 Grey Cup games, this will be his 181st CFL game today. Is he one of the best rush ends of all time? 111 quarterback sacks, by the way, 10th all time.
0: I would say yes. And, you know, we kind of saw it. I mean, he was in Edmonton in 2012, and I think he had about 4 or 5 sacks, and you could kind of see the talent. And then he kind of went everywhere. But you look, he's a three-time Grey Cup champion. He's in the top 10 in the sacks. Is he a Hall of Famer? I think that's a bit of a debate. I think he's right on that edge of being a Hall of Famer. And, you know, it's funny, he says, well, 8 of 9 teams, I play for 8 of 9 teams because they want me. This is how in demand I am. And by the way, I'll never go to Hamilton because I hate Hamilton. That's what he said on the Argos podcast this week. So is he the best? Is he one of the best to ever do it? There's no question about it. When the Argos signed him, I kind of put my hand in my head and going, what are you doing? Because Sean was a healthy scratch by the end of last season for the Alouettes. And I thought, okay, maybe he's slowing down. But he shut my mouth up really quickly. 8 sacks in 7 games. He's one of the best to ever do it.
9: He's had some, you talk about the Hall of Fame. I wonder if it will, the gambling allegations, everything will kind of be held against him when the voters sit down to vote.
0: Yeah, and I don't know what the criteria is. I mean, he's never won a most outstanding defensive player. I think he was nominated once. And, you know, I don't know what the criteria is when, you know, Hall of Fame, when the Hall of Fame committee decides who's going to get in or not. But it doesn't take away that he's one of the best to ever do it.
9: Yeah. Blake, at 38 years of age, I think a lot of pro athletes are trying to decide if they want to keep going. That doesn't seem to be the question for Sean Lemon. He wants to keep going. He just keeps coming back and coming back.
17: Well, you know, one of the things that, and I played with guys, and we see quarterbacks that are in their late 30s and, you know, early 40s in some positions. I see, typically you'll see an offensive lineman that is getting up in that sort of stratosphere age-wise. But rarely will you see a defensive player. And a defensive player that is playing at the caliber that he's playing, you know, with the amount of sacks and the limited amount of time. And maybe that's been a bonus for him because he didn't have to go through a training camp and get beat up. He didn't have to go through, you see guys in shortened seasons, especially older guys in other sports like hockey. These guys are great playoff performers. And the end of the season is close, and he sees this, and he can concentrate and not be sore coming back. I remember when I came out of retirement having not played most of the season, and I had no pain when I came back. You know, my elbows didn't hurt, my shoulders didn't hurt. And so I think this has been a benefit to him, and to have somebody that at this age has played 181 games. The benchmark is 200 games, and he's precariously close to that. And for again, a player of his position, I think it's outstanding. Whether he's one of the top Hall of Fame type of players, I don't know. I'm not sure I would put him in that category, but I'd put him in somebody that has been a good, solid performer for his career. And if he finishes the season off the way he's been going right now, that may raise his stock for a Hall of Fame nomination.
29: Yeah, for sure. We see 38-year-old quarterbacks. We see 38-year-old O-linemen, especially Canadian O-linemen. But it's pretty rare to find a 38-year-old defensive end that still gets to the quarterback on a regular basis. Okay, Blake, you are up next. Here's your choices. Under the Radar, Kelly's Heroes, and Bring Your Own Juice.
17: I am going to go with Under the Radar.
29: Under the Radar it is. Why is no one talking about Noah Taylor? He's tied for second place in sacks with 8, same amount as Sean Lemon has. He has sacks in 4 straight games. How good is he, and should he be getting more respect around the CFL than he seems to be getting right now?
17: Well, I think that if you were to talk to opposing teams and teammates and offensive coordinators, I think he is getting the respect. It's the way that this defense is designed. I think there's a lot of spreading around the accolades. There's a lot of guys that are playing really well, and he hasn't. He's been consistent. And in the last 4 games, he's been outstanding. And I just think that it's taken him a little bit of a while to find that stride and to find that stride with the other guys on the defensive line, because I think they've started to put him in situations where he can get isolated and in situations with any kind of blitz package that they run, which they don't typically run as much as some other teams. But I think Noah Taylor is getting a ton of respect, and he's been really, really efficient for this club.
29: Dave?
0: Well, and he's also the dropper on the D-line, right? And he's the one that'll go back in the linebacking core and kind of be that extra sort of man in coverage too. And he's just so quick, and his pass rush moves have been so much improved. He's better against the run. He said this week, Malik Kearney has helped me a lot to be a better run stopper. So, I mean, we saw the talent a couple years ago, and he got hurt early in his career. And last season I thought it was, for a D-line that was not very productive, he was one of the more productive ones. So, on a team with Malik Kearney as a rush end, and you got to remember too, Brandon Barlow was one of their better DNs last year too. He got hurt way back in preseason game number 1 in Langford against the Lions, and that elevates Noah Taylor, and he has absolutely been phenomenal. And when it comes time to vote,
11: Mike, 1, 2, 3.
0: When it comes time to vote,
11: thank you.
0: We got maybe a decision to make on defensive most outstanding defensive player. So
29: yeah, indeed. All right, and he's putting up some numbers too. He had 2 sacks last week against Calgary. He's got 8 sacks this year. He's also got a fumble recovery. He's got a forced fumble, and he's got a tackle for a loss to go along with 20 defensive tackles. So having a real strong season, there's no doubt about that. All right, we are going back to Dave now for the next choice. 2 topics left. Kelly's Heroes and Bring Your Own Juice.
0: Well, I had lemonade, so I'm not thirsty anymore. So Kelly's Heroes.
29: All right, Chad Kelly getting, as we've talked about, lots of credit for the great numbers he's putting up this year. What about the guys at the other end of all those passes, though? How good is Toronto's receiving core? DeMonte Coxey already over 1,000 yards. He's 3rd in the CFL in receiving. David Ungerer, Tyler Common, and Kevin Mitel all knocking on the door and should get to 1,000 yards this season if they stay healthy. They must love playing for Chad Kelly.
0: Absolutely. I mean, they always think they're going to have a chance to catch the football with Chad Kelly at quarterback, right? And you already talked about Coxey's over 1,100 yards. You got Ungerer and Common over 800. Kevin Mitchell's over 700. All, they definitely will have 3 1,000-yard receivers. I don't know if they can get 4. That would be incredible if they could do that. But this is a group that reminds me a lot of the Hamilton Tiger Cats, say, in the era of, you know, that 2018-2019 period, 2021 period, where they have these receivers who you have to defend every inch of the field. They will make you run all day long. You know, Coxey is the stretch guy. You know, Unger is the one that'll catch a short pass and take it all the way. You know, Common just gets so many targets now, and he's had 25 targets in the last two games. He's got 21 passes and two touchdowns. He's been incredible. And Mittal is another one of those players that, you know, just wherever he's on the field, he's going to catch football. So this is a very good receiving core. It's hard to argue they're not the best in the league when you got the number one quarterback in passing yards, you know, throwing the rock to them.
9: It seems, Blake, these receivers and this quarterback in Toronto, they're a perfect match.
17: Yeah, here's my take on it. When you're throwing for 443 yards like you did last week, you know, you've got some guys who can catch the ball. And I think every team has guys who can catch the ball, but some teams don't throw as much. He will throw the ball a lot. I think Coxey's done an outstanding job this year with, you know, when you're already at, like I said, almost 1,100 yards over the course of the season. But to put these guys up and say that they're the best receiving core, I think that they're the best receiving core for Chad Kelly. And you know, they make a commitment to throw the ball and not run. And I think the last time they played the Elks, they had 45 yards rushing. So they're going to throw the ball. That's what they do best. And I just have a tough time saying that they're the best receiving core. I just think that they're a very good receiving core, and they got a quarterback that's gonna has all the confidence in the world that these guys are going to make the catch. But he has a loss of memory when it comes to his interceptions. So it just

0: environment. There's no doubt about that. After playing in front of big, noisy crowds the last few games in pressure-packed, high-intensity games, is it harder to get it going in a quiet atmosphere or a quieter atmosphere like we'll have today here in Toronto?
1: Well, I think as a visiting player, a visiting team coming into it, you don't expect to have a whole lot of atmosphere when you're out on the field. You expect the negativity, or just the lack thereof of excitement, because nobody wants to get you all fired up. And so I don't think it impacts as much the visiting team as it does the home team. But having said that, they haven't lost at BMO Field this year. Toronto hasn't. They've done quite well, and I think that you, as a visiting player, you guys you're responsible for getting yourself fired up. You're responsible for getting your teammates fired up, and as a professional, that's your job, regardless of what the crowd is doing or saying behind you. And honestly, when I remember in my playing days, regardless of what century that was, the Toronto was never a place that had a great bit of atmosphere, except for the early years when they were in the Sky Dome when they would get some big crowds. But for most part of my career, it was always something that we had to drive it ourselves.
0: Dave, there are hardcore Argonaut fans in this city. There's no doubt about that. They just don't show up a lot. They're averaging under 20,000, around 18,000, I think it is, a game. And it hasn't changed for many years. I don't think it's going to change.
2: It's better than 8 to 10 to 12,000, though.
0: Yeah, that is true. They've had some bad crowds as well over the years, for sure.
2: Yeah.
0: But it's if you're visiting, I guess the goal when you're visiting players is to take the crowd out of it. That's already done for you when you get here almost, right?
2: Yeah, I mean, I think if you're visiting team, you're just playing. That's just the way it is. I mean, when you're at home, it's a different story. There's nuances about this stadium that's interesting, it's a nice stadium. I mean, I'll take this 10 times out of 10 over the Rogers Center, which is now a great baseball facility, by the way. We were there a year ago. We were willing to pay for those tickets. This year, I don't think we would have been. This is a fun atmosphere, but you're right. I mean, do they get going early? Probably not. I just remember we've called games in here where by the fourth quarter, if the game's in question, it becomes a very difficult place to play because the crowd's into it, right? But I think if you're the visiting team, look, in the beginning you don't have to run silent count, right? So it's just, get out in front as much as you can, because in the fourth quarter, if you let the team back in, which they did last year, if you remember, it became much more difficult.
0: All right, that is Dealer's Choice for this week. Dealer's Choice, of course, will be back next week when the Elks play host to the Hamilton Tiger Cats 1 week from today. 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It's a light week in the CFL this week. Just three games on tap. One of them went last night. Montreal moved to 11-3 on the season with a 37-25 win in Hamilton. Davis Alexander, 218 yards and a couple of touchdowns. Stevie Scott, 108 yards on the ground in that game to help Montreal win in Hamilton. It was the Hall of Fame game as well for the Canadian Football Hall of Fame in Hamilton. And congratulations to Brandon Banks, Sean Millington, Charleston Hughes, Kelvin Tiggle, Jim Evison, and Pop Ivy posthumously, who was inducted into the Canadian Football Hall of Fame this week. Two other games coming up. The one you're going to hear here on 880 Ched, which will kick off in about 40 minutes or so. And then afterwards, it will be from Calgary. Can the Ottawa Red Blacks do it, Dave? They've got a home and home at the Calgary Stampeders, who obviously didn't look good against Edmonton the last couple of games. Ottawa looking for their first win after 12 straight losses. Calgary's 5-8. It's a home and home. This week and next week might be their best opportunities to get a win, right?
2: I think so, yes. And if you're the Calgary Stampeders, you have to take advantage of the schedule, right? The thing is, it's very, very hard to beat a team twice, even though the Elks did beat the Stampeders. But, when you hear comments like Vernon Adams said yesterday, I just got to play freer. I just got to relax. Kind of tells you the temperature of what's going on with that team in the dressing room. And there's wind swirling. What happens to Dave Dickinson if they lose one of these two games? I say nothing. Those decisions will be made in the offseason.

0: But yeah, pressure's on Calgary, and they got to see how they can handle it. And if you're the Red Blacks, I know people are upset. Well, why would you play McLeod Bethel Thompson instead of Bryson Barnes? Because they need a win.
1: Yeah.
0: They need a win right now. If they get one win, then maybe things change.
2: The franchise needs some positivity.
0: They do.
2: No doubt about that. So we'll see how that goes. Ottawa is at Calgary in the final game of the week. Bye weeks for Saskatchewan, BC, and Winnipeg. So an Elks win today, and they're able to stretch that lead that they have over the rest of the pack in the CFL West and keep playing tag with the Montreal Alouettes for the best record in the league. All right, that's the CFL this week, brought to you by Crystal Glass. Elks and the Argos here. We'll kick it off just after 1 o'clock Alberta time. Right now, though, let's hear from the coach, brought to you by Reface Magic. Not just refacing, now offering complete custom kitchens. Here's Mark Killam with Dave Campbell.
0: Thank you, Marley. Coach here in Toronto taking on the Argos. Tell me about getting through the grueling grind of the Labor Day rematch and the Labor Day Classic, of course, that Labor Day series. I mean, you didn't hold back physicality. You never do in that rematch game. Tell me about getting through that physically and mentally.
3: Yeah, I mean, it's a series, so it's going to be two full games. You know, there's bus rides mixed in there. There's heavy emotional investment in both of those games. But, you know, I think because we came out on the right side of it, I think it's easier to move on to the next opponent. But there is a reset process that you have to go through to make sure that you're preparing the right way.
0: And does that come with, you know, you clinch a playoff spot, you got that, notch on your belt there. And, like, how do the goals change after that?
3: Well, they don't, because we still have an ultimate goal that we're chasing, and we have our sights set so much higher. It was a validation of everyone's hard work to get to that point and to clinch a playoff spot. But the next opponent is here. We got to keep improving to be the team that we want to be, and it starts this week.
0: That game, was that the best three-phase game that you've played all season?
3: It might have been. I mean, that's what we can look like when all three phases are rolling. I was proud of the guys for being able to put that together.
0: Running back situation, Justin Rankin's a game-time decision. Shandarek Powell's a game-time decision. Tell me about those two going through the week, encouraging that they were able to actually get out there and do some teamwork.
3: Yeah, I mean, it was there's a process that they had to go through to kind of, a little bit more every day. And, they were dedicated with the training staff when they were off the field. But we'll have to see when we get there. But, definitely it was promising that they were able to do a little bit more every day as we got
0: right.
3: Closer.
0: And your running game, you're starting to find a way to get it. Get the production, whether it's through one source, whether it's through a couple, whether it's through Cody getting on, getting some yards here. You're just finding a way to get yards.
3: Yeah, I think it's being more balanced, too. I mean, I think we're not just, okay, hey, we're going to just run the ball, or, hey, we're just going to throw the ball. It's, we're a little bit of both of those mixed in. And when you do that, you can be a more balanced offense. And then, if it takes to the second half before the running game gets going, but we're hitting our RPOs and our drop back passes in the first, and that's the way it goes.
0: Depth has been an important contributor to this team, but you do get two starters back, Kenny Logan Jr. at the Sam linebacker spot, and we haven't seen Jordan Williams for a long, long time. I think his last game was July 9th. Tell me the impact of getting both of those two in the lineup.
3: Yeah, I mean, I think both those guys are defensive playmakers. I think, Kenny plays a position that's unique. He was playing it at a high level before he got hurt. And Jordan's just big man up front. And, you can all think back to that Winnipeg game at Winnipeg when he was a wrecking ball down in there. And, we're hoping that he hits that stride again.
0: The Toronto Argos, they have won a couple of their last couple games. I know they have playoff aspirations and home playoff game aspirations. And they're 3-0 at BMO, and they have Chad Kelly.
3: Yeah, they got a chance to win every single week. They're going to put the ball down the field. He's going to be able to find it and fit it into tight windows. He leads the league in passing yards, I'm pretty sure passing touchdowns. He's dangerous. That offense is dangerous anytime they have him. They have some weapons around him. They have Janarian Grant on special teams that can score. I think their defense has improved every single week that they've played, and we're playing at their place. So, we're going to get their best shot.
0: All right, Mark, all the best here today. Thank you.
3: Thank you.
2: Mark Kellum, the head coach of the Edmonton Elks, with our Dave Campbell getting set for this game today. Just after 1 o'clock Alberta time, there'll be the kickoff between the Toronto Argonauts and the Edmonton Elks here at BMO Field in Toronto. The Elks 10-3. The Argos have come to life of late. They've won three of their last four games. They are 7-6. They can still catch Montreal. That's doubtful. They can still be caught by Hamilton. That's even more doubtful. But statistically, they can clinch a playoff spot today and a home field playoff game today as well. So that is on the line for them. The Elks, of course, trying to keep a win streak going to get their fifth in a row. The latest episode of Antler Ups, the Antler Up podcast, is out. It's all a presentation. A professional audiology clinic. Hearing better helps you live better. Book your hearing assessment in Edmonton or Sherwood Park today by calling 780-424-7659. I sat down for this week's episode with defensive back, cornerback of the Elks, J.J. Ross. It is out now wherever you get your podcasts or at 880 Ched's YouTube channel as well. And you can hear J.J. talk about his CFL and football journey, what it's like to be on the best defense in the Canadian Football League. Plus, we talk a lot about his love for the great, great Kobe Bryant.
1: All to do with the skills, so I can go on and on. I'm the biggest Kobe fan, I think I'll say. But honestly, just growing up from a younger age, like, my older brothers always liked Kobe too. But I think my second oldest brother that's older than me, he liked LeBron. So me and him always growing up, like, Kobe, LeBron, like, so I always just had a real love for Kobe. But the older I was getting, the more I was just starting to really, like pick, like, at his game and just, like, how he went about his career and what made him great. And it's just the little things, you know, waking up extra early, just trying to do whatever it took to be different. And I think I have that same mentality in a sense. I try to attack it that way. And I think I can just really relate to, like, how much it takes to really, like, want to be great at your craft. And he motivates me so much, even to this day, even him being gone. Yeah. Like, it played a big part, just, like, how I approach and my mentality toward every sport that I played. So yeah. Kobe definitely played a big part, just mentality-wise.
4: There's so many good athletes in the world.
1: Yeah.
4: But if you're not right upstairs and have the right mentality, you're not going to be as successful as you could be, right?
1: 100%.
4: Yeah.
1: And I think one thing I took from him, a quote that he said, to be great, you have to be really, really good all the time. So for me, that sticks with me all the time. Like, doesn't matter if I showed glimpse of greatness or whatever. Like, what makes you great is you being good all the time.
4: Yeah.
1: It doesn't matter what great play you just made or whatever the case may be.
4: Yeah. Is a phrase, I'll kind of change it around to fit the situation, but a phrase I heard a long time ago was, are you a guy who had a good game, or are you a guy who has good games?
1: Good games.
4: Right? And he always had good games, right? He always showed up and was ready to go. Did you ever see him play? In person?
1: No, unfortunately.
4: Yeah.
1: Unfortunately, no. I wanted to so bad, man.
4: Yeah.
1: No. Actually, Nosemana has a signed basketball by him, and I might be getting that from him.
4: Yeah.
1: You see?
4: Yeah.
1: I hope, hopefully. Yeah.
4: Do you remember the day he died?
1: Yeah, I do.
4: How'd you so find vividly out, and what was your emotion?
1: My God, I remember so vividly. I was actually in college. I think it was a Sunday.
4: Yep.
1: It was on a Sunday, and I remember just waking up, going down to my dorm, diner calf, and, like, me and, like, some of my teammates were just, like, eating stuff, eating breakfast or whatever. And I remember one of my teammates was like, man, Kobe died or something, just playing around. I'm like, bro, stop playing, bro. And then someone else came down and said it. And I'm like, all right, hold on, bro. Like, and then I just remember checking my phone and just started seeing the notifications, and it was real. And I was like, I'm not gonna lie, I cried. I cried the whole day. I cried the next day. And it was like, that's how I knew he meant so much to me, because, like, I've never even met the guy. Like, never met the guy or nothing, but just he had that much of an impact on my life. Just, like, helping me get to where I am, like, on and off the field, just, like, mentality-wise with the sport. So, yeah, I remember that day so vividly. I do.
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2: It's the Elks and the Toronto Argonauts from BMO Field in Toronto coming up at the top of the clock here. So we're probably about 25, 27 minutes or so away from the kickoff to start this game. Still to come, we'll have the keys to the game with Blake Dermott and Dave Campbell. We'll also set the line for you. And we're going to hear from quarterback Cody Fajardo coming up in a couple of minutes. But first, we're going to go back to last week. What a win it was for the Edmonton Elks in the Labor Day rematch game. They blew off the Calgary Stampeders, and one of the the many heroes in that game was special teamer Silas Hubert. What a game he had. Two special teams tackles. He had a defensive tackle. He had a tackle for a loss. He also blocked a punt that he fell on for a touchdown. Not only did he recover the blocked punt and score the touchdown, but it was something that he predicted would happen.
17: The first probably four punt returns, I'm not sure I really blocked my guy all that well. So I come off to the bench and I tell our special teams coach Dez, I'm like, I'm just going to go block the punt. He said, you know what, just stay away from the punter. Sure enough, we get out there and I fake like I'm going to block my guy, grab him, and he just releases on me. So I just went through and blocked it. Everything worked to plan. He just got out, put my hands up and blocked it.
4: And you got the perfect bounce too, right?
17: It was a great
4: bounce.
17: That was
4: in your arms before you hit the ground, right?
17: It bounced right back up into me. I mean, you know, usually those bounce out the back of the end zone or somebody else scoops it up, but pretty lucky to get back on it. Yeah.
2: He's 10 yards deep in his own end zone. The Turners at midfield. Is it blocked? Yes. And that'll be a touchdown for the Elks.
4: Who got it?
2: Silas Hubert with the touchdown. It's a blowout at Commonwealth Stadium.
0: I think your special teams has played really well over the last four games, and for Silas Hubert to get rewarded on that punt block touchdown, I mean, that's just icing on the cake for me.
18: It just brought a smile to my face as you were saying it. Like, just so happy for Silas. He had a sack tonight. I mean, the guy is having a game. And then I think after the punt block touchdown, he made the tackle on the kickoff. So, I mean, that guy put it in tonight, and happy he got some love.
4: Two special teams, one defensive tackle for a loss. The block punt, the touchdown. You did it. You were doing it all.
17: Yeah, I appreciate that. Yeah, just, you know, filling my role. That's really the position that I'm in. I support the team wherever I can. You know, I'm obviously not starting right now, but I'm just doing whatever I can to help the team.
4: Yeah, talking to Mark, it's nice when guys who kind of work in anonymity on the special teams get a little bit of credit, so you're getting that now.
17: Right? Sure, yeah. Yeah, it's a great feeling, for sure.
2: Yeah, he got a lot of credit for a great game last week by special teamer Silas Hubert. Of course, the biggest play was the blocked punt and the touchdown. All right, let's talk to the quarterback now. I met with Cody Fajardo and talked to him a little earlier. Elks going for their fifth straight win today in this game. And I talked to Cody about just how well they've been playing through a four-game win streak.
19: The best three-phase football that we've played all year. Early on when we were winning games, it was like one phase would stand out, and then the next week a different phase would stand out. But like the last couple games, all three phases have kind of been clicking. So that's been exciting. We got to keep that going. My message to the guys was simple. You throw your record at this point in the season, you throw it out the window, because usually it's the teams that are the hottest have the best chance of winning the Grey Cup. And I've been a part of teams that weren't number one in the standings, but playing your best ball late goes a long way. So games like this against a really good Toronto team who's fighting for a playoff chance, like, we have to play our best ball. It doesn't matter what's going on in the standings, just play our best ball.
4: Two emotional wins over your biggest rival in the two emotional games of the season. Do you have to guard against a little bit of an emotional setback, especially after clinching a playoff spot in the last one?
19: Yeah, I think there were so many highs last week and the last 2 weeks. The Labor Day win, obviously coming back, coming from behind, and then at home in front of 31,000, clinching a playoff spot for the first time since 2019. Like, so many highs. As an athlete, the best teams I've been around, they just reset each week. And I think this team has the mentality. We've been pushed throughout the year. This team has the mentality of, it's a week-to-week basis. We don't put anything in the past or anything in the future. It's week to week. And that's why I got good feeling about this game. It definitely has one of those trap implications that people talk about, but Toronto's playing for a lot. They win and Hamilton lose. That's obviously a clinch of a playoff spot for them. So we're going to get their best. Thinking back to the last time we played them, it was a 5-point game with 3 minutes left or something like that in the third quarter. So we know that we're going to get their best today, and we're excited about the opportunity.
4: That's a small sample size, but Joe Robustelli seems worth the wait.
19: Yeah, I think everyone's getting excited. I think jersey sales must be up for Joe Robustelli between the Elks fans, as it should be. You know, there's a reason why Ed went after him in free agency and saw what I saw, what he did in Sask, and just carrying over that veteran leadership. And the guy doesn't have a lot of football under his belt, but he's got a lot of big-time games under his belt. So that's something that our young receivers that continue just to learn from. And, you know, he's always always been around the guys. He's always been helping the guys. Even though he's not contributing on the field, there was a lot of stuff he was doing off the field to help this football team. And now it's nice because he can also show what he can do on the field. And so as a quarterback, he's really hard to tackle. So getting him in space, yakking it up, and then his physicality, he brings a good physicality to our receiving crew.
4: A game time decision for both your running backs. Of course, Javon Leak's on the injured list already. Does the unknown part of that affect the game plan going into this?
19: I think a little bit. Also, guys coming off head injuries or injuries, they're not their normal workhorse where you can give them 14, 15, 20 carries. You know, like that's something that you have to almost manage in the game and see how guys are feeling. So if it turns into a drop back and throw a game to protect our running back position, that's what it has to be. And we've proved week after week that this team can win games by throwing the football. We've won games by running the football. I think McSimmick does an amazing job of staying balanced. And I think that's when our offense is at our best. When we're a balanced attack and we're able to run the ball for 5 yards, second and five, take shots, throw the ball, like that's when we're at our best. Rankin looked good all week. I think he recovered really fast. Obviously with Powell being a true game time decision, that's going to be an interesting one.
4: Yeah, you lost Justin Rankin early, you lost Shenderick Powell late. How about a shutout for Skyler Griffith?
19: Yeah, unreal. Like he was toting the rock like he was a running back and reaching for extra yards. Like it was fun. Like you got to think, he's our only fullback on the roster. Like, we have Hladik on the roster as a fullback, but he's a long snapper. So he is a huge part of what stirs this drink offensively. The stuff that he does in our two-back formations, coming in as a tight end, catching balls out of the flats and running routes and blocking. Like, I don't think he gets enough credit, especially for how young he is in his football career. Coming off an ACL and not playing a lot of football, sometimes it takes you a little bit to adjust to the pro game. But I got nothing but praise for Skyler. He's such a great locker room guy. Puts his head down. He barely talks. Sometimes you don't even know what his voice sounds like because he barely talks. So just a good guy to have around. And I'm happy to see him playing some running back. And I think those clips will probably be first on his highlight tape when it's all said and done.
4: Nothing like a big man with hands, too, right?
19: Yeah, without a doubt. There was a joke early on. So every time he caught the ball, it was 9 yards. It was like 9 yards, 9 yards, 9 yards. And then I think it wasn't until Toronto home game, I threw him a flat route, and he took it for like 18. And we're like, okay, there's more past 9 yards. So it was a funny joke that every time he got the ball, it was a 9 yard average. But he's really found a way. A couple of these routes that he's ran down the field, caught the ball, made guys miss. He's hard to tackle. He's a big body, big hands. So like I said, just a luxury for us to have on offense.
4: Toronto's defense, front four, front seven, they get after the quarterback.
19: Yeah, they lead the league in sacks, and Sean Lemon is a big reason why. They were last in sacks until they signed that guy. So their defense's arrow has been trending up. We really have our hands full today. Like, they have a really good defense. Over the course of the last three or four games, they're taking the ball away. They're holding opponents. They can't really run the ball. When you're throwing the ball, they do a really good job of bend, not break. They get in the red zone. They get turnovers. So protecting the football is going to be the key tonight. Anytime you play Chad Kelly, and everybody knows it, you know, the interceptions is one of those things. So as a quarterback and as an opposing quarterback, if you can protect the ball and gain yourself two or three more possessions, that usually might be the difference in those close games. So protecting the ball is going to be very, very pivotal for us winning this football game today.
4: Today is your 156th CFL game. It's your 100th start. Give me your thoughts on that pretty impressive milestone.
19: Yeah, honestly, it's a little emotional when you say things like that because nobody pegged me to be a professional guy, especially not playing as long as I have. And so to be able to play as long as I have, it's been a luxury. Not only my body feeling great, but also like last weekend, 25,000 yards. Like, if somebody told me when I was in high school that you'd play professional sports and throw for 25,000 yards, I would probably think they were crazy. So to be able to live it and do it, and when it's all said and done, I look back on it, you know, I just hope that my family, my kids are proud of just the work that I've put in and the person that I am. And I've had to grind, and there's been a lot we've talked about the podcast, you know, there's been a lot of opportunities where I had to just sit and wait. And then when you get your opportunity, it's such a slim margin in the professional sports. So 100 career start. I didn't know that. So it'll be a pretty emotional game, which is fun. But the goal is to win this football game, and that's by any means necessary.
4: Do you remember your first start?
19: I do remember my first start. It was against Ottawa at Ottawa. I think I threw for like 300, almost 400 yards, and we lost that game in a shootout, 48-45 to Dom Davis. I do remember that. It was one of those things where you'll never forget your first start, and hopefully I'll never forget my 100th start. Hopefully it's a great game today, and I have something to be proud of with my 100th start.
4: Thanks, Cody. Good luck today.
19: Absolutely. Thank you.
2: Start number 100 for Cody Fajardo today. He's put some numbers up as we welcome back Blake Dermott onto the show. Blake Takes, brought to you by Abe's Door Service. When you think about it, Blake, Cody Fajardo this year, he's hit a bunch of milestones, 25,000 yards, 100 start today. He has a career high in touchdown passes. He's on his way to a career high in yards passing. He's got his 100th touchdown pass this year. He's got his 50th touchdown on the ground this year. At the age of 34, he is having a remarkable season and kind of a renaissance.
20: Well, you know, the one thing about playing that position is it's the toughest position in all sports is the quarterback position. And a lot of it is you have to have a certain skill level, but you have to be mentally strong. And I think that's one of the things that Cody's had. You know, and for some guys, and I remember when Anthony Cavilla came into the league, and this is a guy thrown for more yards than anybody in football history. Cavilla was okay, and it took him quite a while, and he was a backup at points of his career as well, and it took him quite a while to get to the point where you go, this guy is phenomenal. And Cody Fajardo's just reached that part, and I think by the end of last year to the beginning of this year, made a bunch of believers in him throughout around the league. It's taken time. Sometimes it takes a little longer. But man, he's good. When you consider last year, they had given up, if I remember right, it was like 13 quarterback sacks in two games. They've only been able to get to him 10 times this year. You know, he's smarter. He gets rid of the ball. He distributes. He's taken a relatively unknown kind of a receiving core and made them a force. And he's been able to, he understands when to pull the ball. Remember the game when he beat Montreal, pulled the ball on a play that wasn't called, and he got in the end zone and won the game on a play that he just kind of, he winged it. It wasn't what was called, but he's learned those kinds of things, and how anybody could think that this guy is not in the MVP the MVP conversation this year in the CFL, I don't know how they could think that he isn't.
2: 100% for sure. All right, it's time now to set the line, brought to you by River Cree Resort and Casino. Excitement? Bet on it. $50 River Cree Resort and Casino gift card is up for grabs. You have to go over or under on our subject. Just give us a text at 780-451-8800 and say River Cree over or River Cree under with your name and your email address. And we're going to go passing yards today for Chad Kelly. Passing yards for Chad Kelly today. The Elks have held him to the fewest passing yards in a season. He's averaging over 350 yards a game. Blake, what do you want to set the over-under at for this one?
20: Well, here's the thing. They held him to 265 yards the last time they played them. The Elks are averaging 274 for opponents passing. And I don't think they're going to be able to do that to Chad Kelly two games in a row. But I want to say that I want to set the line at 299.5. Is he going to get to 300 yards? That would be a real increase over last time they played him. But I still think, you know, with the defense, they lead the league in 58 knockdowns this year. I think this, as I mentioned before earlier in the broadcast, I think this defense is designed to play against a guy like Chad Kelly.
2: All right, that's a very fair number, I think. 299 and a half yards is the over-under for passing yards by Chad Kelly in this game. Give us a text, 451-8800, River Cree over or River Cree under with your name and your email address in the text for a chance to win a $50 River Cree Resort and Casino gift card. Good luck to you. 299 and a half yards, the over-under on Chad Kelly passing today. All right, one final thing to get to here on the countdown to kickoff from the Leading Edge Physiotherapy Broadcast Center here at BMO Field in Toronto, as I will say a couple of times today, on the shores of Lake Ontario. We're going to do the keys to the game right now, brought to you by your Alberta Ford dealers. Dave, we're going to start with you before we head back to Edmonton for Blake. Your keys to the game in this one today.
21: Well, I think if the Elks can control the front of the Argos D-line, so they protect Cody Fajardo well, and they can get some big plays here to flip the field, because the Argos give up a lot of 30-plus plays and 20-plus plays. And it's interesting because, you know, Chad Kelly, he has a lot of 30-plus plays himself, but the attempts are so much that he has about a 43% success rate in completion percentage. Cody Fajardo is around 50.7, so less attempts but more accuracy. I think Cody Fajardo has the capability of hurting this defense with some deep shots. So if they can control the front, I think this is a chance to kind of get some quick yards, get some chunk plays, and really hurt the Argos defensively.
2: And that's kind of how the Elks won a month ago at home against Toronto. They bullied both the offense and the defensive line for most of that game.
21: Yeah, and you know, it was one of those games too where it was, you know, tough to run the football against that front, and they are very good at protecting or at defending the run. So they got Justin Rankin involved in the pass game, right? And I expect that's going to happen again today. Didn't have Joe Robustelli in that game. I think he brings a different dimension to that receiving core as well.
2: All right, Blake Dermott back in Edmonton. What are your thoughts on the keys to the game tonight?
1: Well, I got a very simple one here. I think they, for the Elks, the production on first down is something that's going to be so important. Toronto leads. They're the best in the league at giving up the least amount of yards on first down. And I think that you don't ever want to get stuck into a situation, especially with a team that's got the kind of pass rush numbers that they do. You want to get out there and get a second and short, get some production on first down so that you're not stuck in a situation where you're having, they know that you're going to pass and they know that they're going to pin their ears back and send blitz. So I think very simple. One last thing is the special teams. They got some an outstanding returner, so I think that they got to make sure that they can control the return game of the Argonauts and production on first down.
2: Yeah, that could be a big part today, the return game, because, of course, the Argos, as you mentioned, have Janarian Brandt, who is so good and one of the best, and it's Montrell Washington, who's going to be returning kicks for the Elks, we believe, for the most part today, just added to the roster before the game for Shenderick Powell. This is his first CFL game after being in camp for 2 weeks. These guys are at opposite ends when it comes to returners, so that could be a big part of the game.
1: I agree. I think we'll wait to see how Washington does and how he settles down. But yeah, Janarian Grant is outstanding, and that's they contained him the last time they played them. I think the special teams, every time there's been a challenge for the special teams of the Elks, they seem to met it this year. They've met the challenge, and I think that this is going to be another one for them today, and this could be a key part of it for their victory.
2: How tough is it to have a game like you had, not so much the blowout score, but to play well in all phases of the game? How tough is it to have those games, those kind of games back-to-back, which the Elks are obviously shooting for today?
1: Well, like Cody said, and even Kilima said, that over the last number of games, they've been playing more like complementary football for all three phases of the game. I think that this is a sound... They still haven't played perfect games. There's still things that they want back, but you know they've been able to manage all three phases, and this is something that they're building towards as they get closer to playoffs. And so I don't know. I don't know if it's can you go back and have the same kind of games you had on August 15th? Probably not. But can you still manage to control all three phases? I think this team has been building for that. I'm looking forward to them having another great game on all three phases.
2: All right, Blake, thanks very much for this. We'll talk to you again coming up at halftime.
1: All right, guys.
2: All right, that is Blake Dermott back at Edmonton, our Inside the Game analyst. More from him coming up at halftime. Coming up next, you know what it is? It is the 10-3 Elks and the 7-6 Toronto Argonauts from BMO Field in Toronto. Kickoff coming up next on 880 CHED.

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6: A playoff spot is secure. Now the Edmonton Elks work on getting that game at home in the Western Final. Good afternoon from BMO Field in Toronto. It's the 10-3 Elks and the 7-6 Argos in a big game for both teams. The Elks can move 3 games clear of the pack in the West with a win. Saskatchewan, Winnipeg, and BC all have the bye week. The Argos, thanks to the loss last night by the Hamilton Tiger Cats, are in a position to clinch second place and home field in the playoffs in the East. I'm Morley Scott along with Dave Campbell in the Leading Edge Physiotherapy Broadcast Center. Blake Dermott will rejoin us coming up at halftime. Back at CHED Control, our studio producer today is Eamon Hashem. 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And welcome as well to those listening via the Radio Player Canada app and the iHeart Radio app. It is 19 degrees in Toronto, 19 degrees and windy at BMO Field. As we approach kickoff, let's welcome in Dave Campbell now. Dave, I think a lot of focus for the Elks especially is going to be on the run game today.
7: I think so as well. Now, we can say Justin Rankin is in the lineup. Shenderick Powell is not. Isaiah Knight is going to be the spell back for Rankin. But can they run the football? You know, that we ask that every game. You know, they've had a couple good games in a row where they have run the football pretty well. Last game, you know, yeah, Shenderick Powell had 97 yards. Can they do this with a pretty stout front that has done a very good job against the run, under 90 yards per game given up, with Ralph Hawley, one of the best run stoppers in that interior in this Canadian Football League. So, but this is an offense that says we'll get it done however we need to get it done, whether we got to convert Rankin into more of a receiver than a running back, whether it's running by committee, whether it's Cody Fajardo getting out and using his legs. They seem to just get it done. They just, okay, if we have to do it this way, we'll do it.
6: The phrase in pro sports about a lot of great players, Dave, is you can't stop them, you can only hope to contain them. And that's the approach the Elks have to take with Chad Kelly.
7: Yeah, and I think, you know, pressure is going to help. You know, you got to hit them. I think you got to hit them early. You got to make them a little bit nervous with the pressure. Can you get there with four? And, you know, I think the way J.C. Sherritt calls defense, along with Aaron Grimes, the defensive backs coach, is they like to disguise coverage. One thing I wonder if we're going to see today. We're going to see 60 DBs with Terrence Reed. If you throw in Kenny Logan, that's 7, right? So that's maybe a look that we might see today. But you got to find a way to confuse. You got to find a way to hit Chad Kelly.

0: The Elks and the Argos from Toronto here on 880 CHED this afternoon as the Elks get set to try and win their fifth game in a row against the Argos, who have won three of their last four. Toronto looking to clinch a playoff spot, clinch home field advantage as well with a win today. The Elks trying to increase their lead in the West with the three teams behind them all off this week with a bye week. Morley Scott along with Dave Campbell. Dave, back to our topics pregame here. The Elks are taking the third most penalties this season per game, third most penalty yards in the league as well per game. They took 14 penalties against Calgary last week. They got to get that under control.
1: Yeah, Mark Hill will tell you the same thing, right? And they're the worst team in the league at taking special teams penalties. They took about 70% of their penalties were on offense. There were alignment mistakes. My gosh, we're into there's five games left. Why are there still alignment mistakes on offense, right? So it's the fine details that they got to shore up.
2: For the coin toss, the CFL logo will be heads, and the team logo will be tails. Edmonton, your choice.
3: I'm going to go heads.
2: Heads. This is a tails. You want to defer. Which way are you going to kick? That way? Stay as is? Have a great game, gentlemen.
0: All right, that's the beautiful voice of Andre Prue enforcing the rules and regulations of the Canadian Football League here this afternoon in Toronto. So the Elks will get the football first. The Elks dressed in green pants with their white jerseys, gold helmets with the big double E on both sides. The Toronto Argonauts in the dark blue pants, the light blue jerseys with, sadly, the dark blue numbers. But we'll make our way through that as the afternoon goes along. The Argos will kick off. The Elks will get their first crack offensively with the football. And the wind, I think the Argos may have deferred after winning the coin toss because you never know where the wind's going to be in this stadium come second half, and they'll make that decision at that point.
1: And it's interesting because the wind still comes in. And, I mean, I'm looking to our left here, our broadcast left, where the suites are that was built for the World Cup of soccer, and but that doesn't seem to be really affecting the wind because it can still come in over it, right? So is the wind a little different here than it used to be, right? I don't know, but you can definitely tell on the flags and the poles that the wind, and I can feel it now coming in the booth, but the wind is not constant, but it does gust.
0: And to our right is Lake Ontario, and the wind coming off Lake Ontario also, and they have their big championship banners on to our right hanging, and they're kind of blowing from the right to the left, which is the way the Elks will be moving for the start of the football game.
1: By the way, could you please repeat the name of that lake again?
0: That would be Lake Ontario.
1: That's right. That's what it is.
0: In case you missed it, Lake Ontario.
1: That's what it's called.
0: Montrell Washington in his first CFL game. I don't know when he found out, but we found out a couple hours before game time that he was going to be in the lineup and returning kick. He's back to return it along with Josh Cephas, who stands there. This, of course, because Shundere Derek Powell is on the one-game injured list. He was a game-time decision. The decision was no. And, of course, Javon Leak still on the six-game injured list as well. The other game-time decision was Justin Rankin. The decision there was yes. So we will see number five when the offense comes on to the field. But first, number 82, Montrell Washington will get an opportunity possibly to touch the ball in his first play in his first CFL game. It is the Elks and the Argonauts from Toronto as we get set for an important game for both teams. Let's light this rocket. And it is a shorter kick, and Washington will come up and pick it up at the 23 right by the sidelines. He'll get to the 30. He'll get to the 40. He'll get close to the 50-yard line before he steps out of bounds. Put a check mark before beside return number one for Montrell Washington.
1: That was a nice return. He picked it up cleanly and then, you know, very decisive again. A lot like Shundere Powell. Once he gets the ball in his hands, finds a seam, hits it very well. And the Elks, look at the starting position on their own 48. 26-yard return.
0: It will be Cody Fajardo making his 100th career CFL start. He stands 5 yards back at David Beard to wait for it. Everybody's going, and there's the quick throw to Cephas. He gets across midfield to about the 52-yard line. That'll be close to a first down for the Edmonton Elks. Starting quarterbacks are brought to you by Game Day Men's Health West Edmonton. Get back to feeling yourself today. 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As I mentioned, Fajardo in game start. start number 100. He's 59, 39, and 1 at the age of 34. He's on his way to his best statistical season in the Canadian Football League. Second down and a long yard. The ball is handed off and pushed straight up the middle. That'll be good for a first down for the Elks as Justin Rankin gets some positive yardage in his first touch as he is back in the lineup after leaving the game early last week due to a head injury. He was limited throughout the week at practice and did more and more as the week went along.
1: And is he sporting that guardian cap or is he not?
0: Look like it now. He was wearing one at practice this week.
1: But it's a very nice one.
0: Well, yes, but it doesn't look like he has it on now. And Fajardo pulls the ball away from him this time. He wants to throw. Does. Cephas has it again inside the 35-yard line. That'll be another first down. Back-to-back first downs for the Elks on this series as Josh Cephas makes his second catch of the game.
1: Well, how important has Josh Cephas become over the last couple of weeks? Coming off a 119-yard game, first 100-yard game in his CFL career, and a lot of movement, and Cephas is going to be the one that's the closest to Cody Fajardo on the wide side, and a lot of combination routes to clear out that area for Josh Cephas, who was all by himself in that intermediate area.
0: First and 10, and Rankin gets the ball, and he'll get a bit of a hole up the middle, and he'll push the pile to close to the 25-yard line. I'm saying they're going to give him 7 or 8 on that one, so a real positive start to this game for Justin Rankin.
1: Well, nice job, too, by the boys up front. I mean, getting down to second level as well as, I believe that was David Beard who got down to the middle linebacker, Isaac D'Arcangelo. So this is a promising start for the Elks, who have not started games very well over the last number of games.
0: Moving it well now as they set up shop. First and 10 at the 27. Fajardo will throw, and that one goes to no one in particular.
1: No.
0: I think a couple of guys might have turned the wrong way on that one. Fajardo's over talking now to Kayon Julian Grant and to Brendan O'Leary Orange.
1: Well, you had Brendan O'Leary Orange. I think it was intended for him, or it could have been Kayon Julian Grant down the rail. But both stop and curl back to the football. So, again, we talk about these mental errors, and they're showing up again. But sadly, for the Elks, no touchdown. But here comes Vincent Blanchard.
0: From the 34-yard line to give the Elks the first points of the game. It is down, it is up, and it is true and through. And the Elks take a 3-0 lead on a 34-yard field goal by Vincent Blanchard, who has now hit 13 straight for the Elks in the field goal department. We'll take a break. It'll be Toronto ball when we come back from BMO Field. This is your Alberta Ford dealers. Edmonton Elks football on 880 Chet.
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0: Vincent Blanchard with a 34-yard field goal has given the Elks the first points of this game. 3-0, they lead the Toronto Argonauts. It'll be Toronto first and 10 from their own 40 after the field goal. The Elks welcoming back a couple of injured players to their defense. Jordan Williams in the middle on the defensive line, and Kenny Logan will return to his Sam linebacker position. Logan missed 4 games. Well, Williams missed the last 8 due to injury. They're both back today, and that has created a little bit of a wrinkle to the Elks defense. We'll see how they perform now. First and 10 for Chad Kelly and the Toronto Argonauts. Kelly stands in the pocket waiting and already going deep, deep downfield, and that is complete to Common. He is inside the 15 right off the bat. Kelly goes deep, and he is successful, and the Argos on their second play of the game will set up inside the Common Motorsports red zone.
1: Another big play for Chad Kelly and this offense, who gets great protection up front. Tyler Common is going to split through the safety, Chaylen Garnes, and through Tyrell Ford, the wide corner. So a little bit of a miscommunication, I think, in that back end. And Common gets the ball down to the Argo 15.
0: Here's Kelly, takes a snap and drops back. He's going to run up to the line of scrimmage now. Gets the ball away to the back of the end zone. Touchdown. Kevin Mitell with the reception. And boy, do the Argos answer back quickly. After the Elks go downfield for a field goal, 2 plays later, the Argos have a touchdown, and they take the lead 6-3 with the convert pending. That looked almost too easy Toronto Argonauts.
1: It sure did. First, you got Common, 56-yard down to the Elks, 14. And you just get a 4-man rush that got there, but Chad Kelly did a great job of stepping up in the pocket and not taking the sack, and got the ball to Mattel. Did a great job working to the dead ball line and crosses the middle.
0: Nairam Hirilahu with the convert. It is good, and it's a 7-3 lead for the Toronto Argonauts. 2 plays on that drive, and they score a touchdown to take the lead against the Elks. It is 7-3. Elks will have the football when we come back. This is your Alberta Ford Dealers Edmonton Elks football on 880 Chet.
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0: Chad Kelly already has 70 yards in passing in this game. He's 2 for 2, 56 yards to Tyler Common, and then a 14-yard touchdown pass to Kevin Mitell, and for Mitell, his 3rd touchdown of the season. For Chad Kelly, his 30th touchdown pass of the year. It is 7-3, the Argos lead in this one here in Toronto, and they're about to kick the ball off to the Elks one more time. Washington and Cephas back to return that kick, as it will come from Nairam Hirilahu, who has the ball teed up on the 30-yard line to get us back underway here at BMO Field in Toronto. Morley Scott along with Dave Campbell. as we'll hear from Blake Dermott coming up again at halftime from back from Edmonton. Here comes the kickoff now. And it's going to go to Washington at the 15, right on the numbers. He'll go inside the 30, then he'll come to the outside, and he'll get across the 40 to the 42. So another pretty decent return there for Montrell Washington in his first CFL game. Elks are going to go first and 10 from their own 42-yard line to start their second series. A field goal on the first series, followed by that touchdown by the Toronto Argonauts. We've got 10 and a half minutes to go in the first quarter here at BMO Field. David Beard leans over the football. Rankin's in the backfield. There's going to be two receivers to the right and three to the left for Cody Fajardo, who rolls to the right side. He throws. That is complete, but nothing extra for Brendan O'Leary Orange, who gets hit quickly, and he'll maybe get a couple yards on the play. And yeah, it looks like maybe three. No, they're moving the stick back now. So let's call it second and eight coming up for Edmonton.
1: So first, second and long situation here for the Elks offensively. And Cody Fajardo on the half roll, and just a nice read and react on that play by the Argos. Alex Tubner is in the game today at defensive back.
0: Here's Fajardo. Does the Cody Kane to get himself free to the left side, and he will run up across the 45 to the 47. He gets tripped up and flies into the Toronto bench, but it looks like he's up and okay after what looked like an awkward landing at the Toronto bench, and

0: to the 15 and then pushed out of bounds at the 15-yard line by Joel DeBlanco, who will get the special teams tackle on that play. It's a 7-3 lead for the Argos over the Elks from Toronto. This is your Alberta Ford Dealers Edmonton Elks football on 880 CHED.
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0: Toronto Argonauts will start their second series from deep at their own end at their own 16-yard line. They lead 7-3. Took them two plays to move 70 yards downfield and get a touchdown on their first series. What do they have in store for this for us in their second series? Is Chad Kelly stands 5 yards back of center to wait for the football. He takes the snap, throws quickly to the left side of the field. That is complete and getting about a handful, and finally wrestled out of bounds on the play was DeMonte Coxey, as Tyrell Ford was right there. Cordell Jackson came over. Joel DeBlanco as well. The first series happened so fast, we could not get you the starting quarterbacks. 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Chad Kelly, starting, of course, for the Argos, already has his league-leading 30th touchdown pass of the season. He's on pace for over 6,000 yards. Hasn't been done very often. Hasn't been done since 2004. By Anthony Calvillo. The ball comes free on the carry up the middle, but it was whistled down. But just to be sure, Kobe Williams picks it up and takes it to the end zone. But.
7: So DeMonte Coxey has been going at it with, I think he went at it with Tyrell Ford on that last catch, and then I think Cordell Jackson went in and kind of said something to him. That should have been a face mask, by the way, on Coxey, on Tyrell Ford. He got a nice grip, and then just now J.J. Ross and Coxey were involved.
0: By the way, Jordan Williams back in the lineup at the D-tackle spot.
7: Welcome
0: he
7: back.
0: Was responsible for that stuff and the takedown. That's a tackle for a loss for him. It's second and 12 coming up for the Argos. It's going to grow now. No, they're not moving the football back. I thought they picked up the football, but just to move it around, and it's going to be second and 12 for the Argos, just inside their own 30-yard line. Kelly drops back, stands in the pocket, wants to go deep again down the sidelines, and that goes off DeMonte Coxey's hands. He'd already exited the field of play by the time the ball got there.
7: And nice hold.
0: They ran right by Ed Hervey standing on the sidelines. The Elks GM did not flinch, did not. He just had his hands folded and just watched everybody run by. Nothing scares Ed, that's for sure, on the sidelines.
7: Nope.
0: Toronto to punt it away now as Washington will scoot up to take his first punt at the 37. He'll go between the hash marks, then get outside and taken down at around the 42 or 43. Flag comes out on the play. We'll find out what that is when we come back. It is a 7-3 lead, the Argos over the Elks. Elks football, but we were

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0: Morley and Dave back at BMO Field in Toronto. 7:02 to go in the first quarter of play. 7-3, the Argos lead the Elks. It's Edmonton football now. Ball's on the 30-yard line. Penalty to the Elks on the return. And that will set them up first and 10 from their own 30. Cody Fajardo directing some traffic. And two back set, and he will turn and hand it off to Justin Rankin, who puts in a good second effort to get across the 35-yard line. Skyler Griffith leading the way, trying to open up a hole for him, but they'll give him a handful. It's going to be second and 5 coming up.
6: Well, Skyler Griffith is becoming one of the better blocking backs in this league. And that was a tough. What are they going to say?
0: They actually gave him 7 yards on the play, okay. So some good forward motion there. Yeah. So second and 3 coming up
6: tough
0: for
6: yards.
0: The Elks. We'll see if they can convert. Rankin to the left of Fajardo. Receivers 3 to the right side, 2 to the left. He will fake once to the right side, then throw. And is that scooped up on the far side?
6: Yes.
0: It went off the fingertips of McFadden. And then Kayon Julian Grant gets under it. And that will be enough on a bit of a lucky break to give the Elks a first down.
6: Well, pressure was coming. As Cody Fajardo, he had a goal. Was pumped, and then he half rolls it to the right, and then that's deflected, and Kayon Julian Grant in the right spot.
0: That could have been an interception. Instead, it turns into a first down. And
6: not sure what the discussion is here on the sidelines.
0: I think Andre Prue's going to fill us in, possibly.
6: Was this not a catch?
7: Upon automatic review, the replay center ruled the pass incomplete.
6: That's it. That drive's done.
0: All right.
6: 2 and out now.
0: So, I don't know. He got his, looked like he had his gloves under it. His foot might have been on the out of bounds, too. But it looked like he got his hand underneath it.
6: Yeah,
0: maybe not. I don't know. It's hard to tell.
6: I'm looking at Mark Killam, and he has not made any move towards his flag. And it hasn't been a good year to challenge for Mark Killam. He's only got one correct out of about, I think, 7 or 8 tries. Did I get that right?
0: I know.
6: Oh.
0: 2 for 5.
6: Oh, it's 2 for 5. Okay. All right.
0: I know what you meant, though, right? Here's Janarian Grant. Takes it at the 23 inside the hash marks now. He'll try to move forward, but eventually gets cut from behind and taken down by Robbie Smith on special teams, and that's where the Argos will start, right around their own 30-yard line. Looks like they're going to put the ball down at the 29. Chad Kelly, 3 for 4 for 87 yards and a touchdown to start this game. Of course, the big strike. He did not wait. First play offensively, he went 56 yards to Tyler Common, and that set the Argos up in Conlon Motorsports red zone, and their next pass was a 14-yard touchdown, and they made quick work of the Elks. Since then, though, the Elks have been much better defensively, much better here as they get a stop either at or behind the line of scrimmage as they make the stop on Quaylen Jones, who is in at running back. Big man, too. He's not tall. He's like 5'10", but he's 242. So he comes at you hard, especially if he's coming downhill at you.
6: It was Malik Carney who got him down with a little help from Jordan Williams. So already Jordan Williams factoring in his first game since July the 9th.
0: TFL earlier in the game. Good stop there. Second and 10 now. There's the throw. Man wide open under her on the far side. He gets away from Ford and then gets pushed out of bounds by Kobe Williams, and that's another big game for Chad Kelly and the Toronto Argonauts.
6: And another
0: Kelly's hurt. He's limping.
6: He is.
7: And
6: he was
7: the passer. Edmonton number 42. 15-yard penalty enforced from the end of the down.
0: So a roughing the passer call as well.
6: He was in the medical tent earlier, or after that first touchdown. And it's going to be Nick Anderson, or is that Noah Taylor? That's Noah Taylor, the sack leader, who I don't know if I agree with that at all, because he, at the time Kelly threw the football, Noah Taylor had him by the shoe tops, but again, no challenge.
0: Kelly, mistake there in the backfield. He's going to run, and he just slides, and he gets some positive yards, but he turned a hand off, and there was no one there to hand it off to, so he popped once and then tucked it under and ran. Clearly some miscommunication there by the Argos offensively. But they got some positive yardage out of it. It's going to be second down and about three or four coming up for Toronto. Ball is on the 12-and-a-half yard line. Argos working inside the Conlon Motorsports red zone for the second time today. They're one for one so far. Kelly takes the snap, drops. Pressure's coming. He gets it away. He goes down again as the Elks surrounded him there.
6: Someone batted the ball down.
0: Joel DeBlanco was there, as was Chaylen Garnes. Yes. And that's going to bring out the field goal unit for the Argos.
6: Someone in a white shirt blocked that ball, or deflected that ball, or looked like it to me anyway. Yeah, Chad Kelly's been taking some punishment here early.
0: Liram Hirilahu, since he returned to the lineup, has gone 7-for-7 after a very slow start to the year for him. He puts that one up and through, and it is a 10-3 lead now for the Toronto Argonauts as they add the field goal to their touchdown. And the Unks will get the football back now, and we'll see what they can do with it. Liram Hirilahu had a walk-off winner last week in a game that was, well, much closer than it probably should have been for the Argos in a win over the Ottawa Redblacks. He missed five games before returning, and as I said, it's been perfect since then, going 7-for-7. Elks will go from the 40-yard line to start this series. They trail 10-3. Brendan O'Leary Orange on the move from the left side to the right side. Four receivers to the right side. Pichardo in some trouble. Gets away from the original tackler. Then moves to the right side. Still on his feet. He throws. And it is complete to Justin Rankin. They get some positive yards. Not enough for a first down. But 7 yards for Rankin when Fajardo probably should have been tackled in the backfield.
6: My goodness. He broke two tackles on that play. Like you say, should have been brought down. But pressure came in right away on the front side, and then in pursuit, that might have been Sean Lemon on the backside, and Justin Rankin just finds an open spot, gets some positive yardage. Nice gain on first down.
0: Second and 3 for the Elks, who haven't had a first down for a bit, and they don't now, as Justin Rankin tries to get it going with a good second and third effort, but he just could not get positive yardage.
6: And here's the lull again in the first quarter for this offense. This is the third 2-and-out in a row.
0: They don't have a first down since the first series, right?
6: You're correct, yeah. Yes. That's right.
0: Thought they had one, but it was in rule scooped up off the carpet. And it'll be Jake Julian kicking it away again. Marion Grant and Ungerer back to receive the kick. Grant, the primary returner here, as Julian will lay into it. Good high kick for Jake Julian, and it's going to bounce into the arms of Janarian Grant at around the 25-yard line. All he can do is step out of bounds at that point. So a nicely placed kick by Jake Julian. Talked to him this week about how he's changed his style a little bit, especially with no Rouge now in certain situations. And he talked about how he just can't step up and kick the stuffing out of the ball every time. He's got to be a little bit more careful with his placement and his distance. And having a pretty good season. Leads the CFL in punt yard average coming into the game. First and 10 for the Argos. They lead 10-3. We've got a minute and 7 to go in the first quarter here in Toronto. Chad Kelly stands 5 yards back into Castro. He'll take the ball, pull it away from the running back, and he'll throw it. It is complete. Good for a first down across the 35 to the 37-yard line to Jones. Quinlan Jones with the reception. And the Argos will move the chains.
6: Yeah, they have the two backs here, Quinlan Jones and Isaiah Smith, who's a rookie out of Guelph. And Jones is more that catch, pass-catching back out of the backfield. Isaiah Smith is the one that is going to get the ball handed off to him most times. So it's interesting how Mike Miller deploys his running backs here with the Argos.
0: Kelly rolls to the right, quickly throws, and that's knocked away. Nice play, stepping in front of this Chaylen Garnes, who gets in front of Mattel and knocks the ball out of his hands. Otherwise, that's another big play for the Argos, who came into this game in fourth place in big plays this year. But with a couple in this game, they have moved past both Edmonton and Calgary. Toronto had 40 coming into the game. The Elks and Stampeders had 41 each, and the Argos have moved past them. Montreal is over 50 big plays now on the year to lead the way. Here's the snap. Kelly, lots of time in the... He had lots of time in the pocket until he didn't. He gets hit and taken down, and the ball ends up going to one of the offensive linemen, Bland, and he grabs a hold of it. And I don't know if they'll call that a sack or not and see where they what they rule it, but either way, it's going to be third down and a loss on the play coming up for the Argos, who will kick it away when we start the second quarter of play. It is a 10-3 lead for the Argos over the Elks in Toronto. Second quarter's next. This is your Alberta Ford dealers, Edmonton Elks football on 880 Chet.
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6: Dave Campbell, Morley Scott here at BMO Field in Toronto. 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Net offense, the Argos are off and running. 143 yards of net offense to 56 for the Edmonton Elks. Chad Kelly, 5 of 8 for 147 yards and a touchdown. The leading receiver is Tyler Common, one catch for 56 yards. He's been targeted twice. David Ungerer, 48 yards on his one catch. The touchdown has come from Kevin Mattal. And for Cordy Fajardo, 4-6 for 34 yards. His leading receiver is Josh Cephas. 2 catches, 2 targets for 25 yards. Rushing yards, pretty quiet for both teams. Just 22 for the Elks, 1 for the Argos. Justin Rankin has 4 carries for 18 yards, so not a bad start to the game. 5 first downs for the Argos to the Elks, 2. Time of possession, Elks have just over 8 minutes with the football.
0: Here's the punt. Montreal Washington will settle under it at his 28. He's outside the numbers. Gets to about the 35 before he's pushed back a bit. And the Elks will start around their 35-yard line as Cody Fajardo will come back out onto the field. For the Elks, he is sitting at 4 for 6 for 34 yards. He has already made a move up the charts historically today as he has moved into 22nd place all time, passing the great Condridge Holloway, longtime quarterback with the Toronto Argonauts. Cody Fajardo, over 25,000 yards last week. Now he moves up to 22nd all time in career passing yards. 34 so far tonight. He will not pass this time as he hands it off to Rankin, and Rankin will get maybe a yard to about the 36 or 37 yard line. We'll see where they mark it. It's going to be second and long coming up for Edmonton.
6: Darius Pickett shut that down. So the Elks again, second and long situation here. Yeah, Pickett just excellent job just to track Rankin and just... He's a hard man to bring down. He just grabbed the waist and just kept pulling until he brought Justin Rankin to the turf.
0: Pickett's having a great year. 673 defensive tackles. Second on his team and in the league. Here's a flag comes out on the play, but a pass with a lot of open space for Brendan O'Leary Orange as he gets crossed midfield to about the 50 of Toronto.
6: Oh, but that's the flag.
0: Cody Fajardo is walking the other direction back to his own towards his own goalpost. So you know that one's coming back. Likely a holding call.
7: Turn number 53. 10-yard penalty. We'll replay second down.
0: Brendan Bordner with the penalty call.
6: I mean, look at the field position swing here.
0: Would have been on the Toronto 50. Instead, it's to the Edmonton 27. And it's going to be second and 19 coming up for the Elks. Cephas goes out wide to the left side. Robustelli wide to the right. Fajardo takes a deep drop, looks downfield, throws, and coming back for it. And did he make the catch? Yes, it looks like he made the catch. It is Austin Mack, and he'll be just over a yard short. And it's third and a long one, and looks like the Elks are going to go for it. They got to get some positivity going offensively here, and Cody Fajardo is going to stay on the field, and he'll go under center. Needs about a yard and a half. He'll go to the left side. He'll push forward. He gets it, and a couple extra close to the 50-yard line. First down for the double E.
6: He got it, and then some. That was a nice push up front. Mark Kellum says, we're staying on the field. We're going to stay aggressive. And the Elks generate their only the third first down of the game. And first down since...
0: First
6: scoring drive, yeah. That's
0: Elks now 13 of 16 on third and short situations like that. They're first and 10 right now. Ball is just shy of their own 50. Three receivers to the right, extra men on the line. Fajardo rolls back to the right side. Oh, almost throws an interception. That was almost picked off by Sean Lemon. Fajardo just trying to get rid of it, otherwise he was going to be sacked, and he threw it into the arms of his ex-teammate on a couple of teams, and he can't squeeze it. It bounces away from him, and then he can't catch up to it.
6: I'll tell you, Alex Dubner, who's starting the game today at will linebacker, has been an absolute menace to the Elks. He has made a couple, three excellent defensive plays today.
0: Three defensive tackles in the game already for Tubner. Second and 10 now for the Elks. Not very good on second down conversions in this game, and they don't get one there either. Brendan O'Leary Orange with the reception. He will be almost 3 yards short, and Mark Killam's not going to gamble with that.
6: No.
0: He's sending out the punt team to kick it away.
6: That's unfortunate. You get a big third down conversion, and you get nothing out of it. So you put more pressure on this defense, who have played Chad Kelly tough, but he has been able to gash them a couple of times deep.
0: Jake Julian about to kick it away. Ungerer and Grant back to return it, and it's going to go to Ungerer at his 22. Across the 30, tries to cut outside, but Cordell Jackson says, no, you don't, and takes him down for a nice special teams tackle downfield, and the Argos will start it around their own 30-yard line. When we come back, Toronto leads by a score of 10-3. We've got just under 11 minutes to play in the first half here in Toronto. This is your Alberta Four Dealers Edmonton Elks football on 880 CHED.
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0: 4 minutes and 6 seconds into the second quarter here in Toronto. The Argos lead the Elks by a score of 10-3. Chad Kelly has already thrown for 147 yards in this game. He threw for 443 last week. In the last three games, he's thrown for 1,178 yards. Also, eight touchdowns, nine if you count today as well. Also, five interceptions in that stretch as well. He is certainly not gun shy to go deep, and he did it early, and he's done it often in this game so far. He will start this set, first and 10 from just inside his own 30, and everybody jumps here. We got about four or five flags coming out, and we'll see if it was procedure or offside.
15: Toronto, the whole line except the center by their penalty will remain.
6: How do you know?
0: So everybody gets blamed for that, except for Peter Nicastro, the center, from the head referee tonight, Andre Prue. The entire O-line except the center. And that means they'll push it back 5 yards. It's first and 15 now. Four receivers to the right side. That's the way the ball goes. It is complete behind the line of scrimmage. Then up across the 30 to about the 32-yard line is Ungerer on the play. I think it was Shaylen Garnes who got in there quickly to make the takedown. So it's going to be second down and about 7 or 8 for the Argos here. 7 officially.
6: Well, this is a receiving corps. You got to defend the entire field. Because Chad Kelly definitely can go deep, but he's got receivers that they can take short passes, turn them up.
0: Kelly drops back. Running out of time. He has to head to the right side. Now Robbie Smith chasing him as he throws it downfield. And it is complete at midfield. Now down the sidelines and finally taken down inside the 30-yard line. This Kevin McTow, another big play for the Toronto Argonauts.
6: Well, that's a rare mistake. I think that was Cordell Jackson that went back hard to the football and tried to knock it down or at least intercept it. And he overruns the ball and the receiver, Good job for Chad Kelly to get out of pressure, but yeah, it was that's a rare mistake from Cordell Jackson, who has the is one of the league leaders in pass knockdowns. He just misjudged that to Mattel, who takes a big game.
0: To the 27-yard line. Kelly rolls to the right side. Pressure's coming. He gets this one away. That is complete. And Mutal again at around the 12-yard line. So once again, for the third time tonight, the Argos are set up inside the Common Motorsports red zone. Common Motorsports, everything you need here to get out there. 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From the 14-yard line, Argos already lead at 10-3. Looking for more here. Kelly, 5 yards back of center. Motion starts. There's the snap. He's thrown to the end zone, and it's intercepted. Cordell Jackson with the interception for the Elks, his third of the season, and they turn it over in the red zone. Man, Chad Kelly does that a lot. He did it a couple of times against Ottawa last week, and he's done it here against the Elks. It'll be Elks football when we come back. 10-3 the score. The Argos lead the Edmonton Elks. This is your Alberta Ford dealers, Edmonton Elks football on 880 Chet.
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0: The Elks offense is on the field, but that may change. The Argos challenged the last play.
6: I don't think it should change.
0: And it looks like it's been denied.
6: Yeah, it's for pass interference. I mean, there was hand fighting between Common and Jackson, but I didn't see a pull, a turn, a grab, anything. So this is going to stand. And
0: I've heard, there has been criticism of Mike Miller and when he pulls the trigger on the challenge flag, and sometimes a lot of people don't feel it's necessary. He's 3 for 8, well, 3 for 9 now in challenges. And
6: so it's either you maybe are trusting your spotters too much, and they may be trying to sell you to
7: review,
6: do it.
7: Upon review, the ruling on the field stands.
6: Yeah.
7: It is an interception for Edmonton. First down. Toronto is charged a timeout, and they're out of challenge.
6: Yeah. I mean, there was no PI there at all.
0: Third interception of the season for Cordell Jackson. It is Elks football, first and 10 from their own 30 after the INT. 10-3, the Argos lead. Edmonton's offense has to get going. They have been sluggish in this game. Here's the handoff to Rankin, and he'll push ahead for maybe a couple of yards on the play. It's going to be second down and 8-ish. And
6: going back to the well like this doesn't help. So they, you know, clearly, again, like most teams, or every team that the Elks face, they're ready for that run. So you're going to have to mix. If you're Jordan Maksimek, the offensive coordinator, you got to mix it up a little bit more in first down, I think. Because now this front is too good to let them tee off on you on second and long.
0: Motion starts for Fajardo, who takes the drop, looks downfield, and throws downfield, and that's complete to the 55-yard line as Austin Mack hauls it in, and that'll be a first down for the double E, but flag on the field.
6: This is coming back. Oh, my gosh. Penalties again are killing this team.
7: Offensive offside. Edmonton number 18. 5-yard penalty. We're going to replay second down.
0: So they would be first down at the 55. Instead, they're going to be second and 14 at their own 26-yard line. Now the officials are meeting again.
6: Offside.
0: Looks like it's turned around now. Command Center is continues to get involved a lot in this game. This one we like.
7: Review by the replay center. The player was not offside. Therefore, it's a completed pass for Edmonton.
6: I guess, but
0: again, did you say knocked offside?
6: He was not offside.
0: Oh, not offside.
6: He was not offside.
0: I get it.
6: But it's confusing. Like, when can the command center intervene or not?
0: This is not confusing. First and 10 from the 55. Rankin gets the ball. He gets a hole up across the 45 to the 40. Finally taken down at around the 36-yard line. Best run of the day for Justin Rankin, who gets up pounding those thighs with a first down signal.
6: Does he ever? And that puts a spark in this run game. Great block, too. Brendan Bordner and then Carter O'Donnell. Good cutback by Rankin. 19 yards to the 36, so the Argos.
0: He's got a grip at the end of the game. He's lining up. Was at the left side, now runs to the right side of the line. There's the snap, and we get flags and whistles. Or is it just whistles? I don't see a flag.
6: No, just whistles.
0: Just a whistle. So
6: just whistles.
0: Andre Proulx straight.
6: Oh, there is
0: out.
6: A flag.
7: Before the ball was snapped, timeout, Toronto.
6: Okay.
7: This is their second timeout.
6: Wow. So they're out of timeouts now for the rest of the game.
0: And I'm not sure why they would call that. Maybe they had too many men on the field. I'm not sure. But they call the timeout.
6: Which is why the flag might have been out, right? Maybe they got the timeout in before the flag, but
0: yeah,
6: man, that's not good. That is not good. I mean, there's 6 minutes and 40 seconds left in the first half, and you're out of timeouts.
0: And the Argos training staff now taking one of the officials to the sidelines. Attend to him.
6: So they're a crew member short now.
0: So we'll be one official down, and a sentence I've never said. The official's going into the injury tent. They won't put it up for him, though. They put it up for everybody else, but they won't put it up for him. It's going to be first and 10 for the Elks. Ball is at the 36-yard line, 36 and a bit. Andre Proulx blows the whistle, and we'll get her back underway. Elks looking to get on the board with their first touchdown of the game. They're down by a score of 10-3. Pichardo will turn, and he'll throw the ball that is complete to the far side. Skyler Griffith gets in it, and he sails to the 20-yard line. That'll be good for a first down double E. Skyler Griffith again with those great mitts. That's his 10th reception of the year. And he gets a first down for the double E.
6: Oh, yeah, play action to Justin Rankin, and you're going to flare out the fullback in open space. And in open space, this is a nightmare if you're a defensive back to try and bring this lumbering load. A house of a man is Skyler Griffith.
0: Elks knocking on the door of the Conlon Motorsports red zone now. Pichardo will throw quickly, and he overthrows the intended receiver, Josh Cephas. It's going to be second and 10 coming up at the 20. So let's call it inside the Conlon Motorsports red zone. 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Second and 10 coming up now from the 20. Mack wide to the left. Kayon Julian Grant wide to the right. Robustelli, O'Leary, Orange, they'll be in motion. And Fajardo drops back, throws. That is complete inside the 10-yard line, fighting his way towards the end zone. Hauled down at the one. It's Joe Robustelli as the stop is made defensively by Bubba Bolden, the defensive back for the Argos. And the Elks will be at the 1-yard line.
6: He took some punishment, too. That was a difficult reception, but a good one.
0: Fajardo under center, dives over the line. Antler up Edmonton, touchdown Elks. Cody Fajardo gets his fourth rushing touchdown of the season. And the Elks are on the board with their first TD of the game. It's 10-9, and a convert will tie it. Fajardo took the snap, took two steps, and then took to the air. And landed in the end zone.
6: Joe Cooper was a little slow to get up, but he's okay.
0: Right tackle is up and heading back towards the bench now. And so the convert to come.
6: A lot of big plays on this drive by the Elks, who really stepped up. They needed a drive like this. And Vincent Blanchard now has a chance to tie the game.
0: Jake Julian on one knee. He'll hold from the 32-yard line. Halatic with the snap. There's the pin. There's the kick. And we're even, Stephen. It's a 10-10 game at BMO Field in Toronto. The Elks and the Toronto Argonauts. This is your Alberta Ford Dealers, Edmonton Elks football on 880 Chet.
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6: Cody Fajardo, touchdown number four, his fourth rushing touchdown of the season on a seven-play 80-yard drive that took 3 minutes and 19 seconds off the clock. Elks have evened the game at 10-10. That scoring drive brought to you by Riverside Honda and Skidoo. It's your dream ride at Riverside. A lot of big plays in that drive. Morley, Austin Mack, a 24-yard reception. You got Justin Rankin to play after that. Got the ball to the 55, the 36. And then Skylar Griffith, the fullback, 16 yards to the 20. Robustelli, a very hard work reception to the 19 yards to the 1. And then Cody Fajardo finished off the drive with his fourth rushing touchdown of the season.
0: Austin Mack now 14 yards away from his second 1,000-yard season. Ball's in the 30. Vincent Blanchard kicks it off, and it's going to be Janarian Grant taking it right at the 10-yard line, up across the 20, outside the numbers to the 30, and pushed out of bounds at the 31-yard line. Great job by one of last week's heroes, Silas Hubert, who gets the special teams tackle. He scored the touchdown on the blocked punt, and then on the ensuing kickoff, got that special teams tackle as well. I said to him, pretty impressive stretch of football. He said, a pretty tiring stretch of football. Like he did then, he goes off the field for a rest now, and it's going to be Toronto football, first and 10 from the 31-yard line. 10-10 tie, Elks and the Argos here at BMO Field. Chad Kelly, 8 for 12, 220 yards, a touchdown, and an interception so far in this game. Throwing deep again downfield, and this one overshoots Kevin McTowell, the intended receiver, and it's 2nd and 10 coming up. He just can't help himself.
6: Well, Kenny Olga Jr., I mean, he had pressure coming from the Sam linebacker spot, so Chad Kelly had to kind of rush that throw, and he sailed it over the intended target, Kevin McTowell. So good pressure from the returning Sam linebacker, Kenny Olga Jr., who was having a pretty good season before he got hurt.
0: Missed the last four games. He's come back today. He got a tackle so far in this game. 2nd and 10. Kelly dumps one off here, which is complete across the 30, across the 35, across the 40, now to the 50-yard line, still going. And across the 50, good run there after the catch made by the running back out of the backfield. That is Isaiah Smith for the Argos. Now some talking down at the Argo bench.
6: Yeah, Cordell Jackson, Jalen Garnes, DeMonte Coxey.
0: Jalen Garnes is in the ear of DeMonte Coxey.
6: That's been from play one of this game offensively for the Argos. But if you want to drop a screenplay, you want to show this is how you execute a screenplay, that's the play you would show. That was perfectly executed. Isaiah Smith, 15 yards, more than that, actually.
0: Kelly throws, and that one is complete. It'll be good for a handful to David Unger. Tyrell Ford there with the defensive tackle.
6: Make that 33 yards for Isaiah Smith on that previous play.
0: 4 yards on that play for the Argos. It's going to be 2nd and 6 coming up, but we will take a break before that play hits because we've hit the 3-minute warning for the first half. 10-10 tie, Elks and Argos in Toronto. This is your Alberta Ford Dealers Edmonton Elks Football on 880 Chet.
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0: 108th meeting all time between the Elks and the Argos. Edmonton leads the series 57-49 in one, but Toronto has won the last three games played at BMO Field. Last time the Elks won here was the COVID game, the middle game of the three games in seven days. The Argos pretty much sat everybody that week, as I recall.
6: That was a great day because they broke a nine-game win streak, but that was about as painful of a game as you could watch.
0: Yeah, it was a miserable season in 2021, let's face it. Much better this year, of course. Here's the Argos as there's the throw, and it is complete.
6: Wow.
0: As Kelly hits his receiver just inside the 30-yard line, Demir Miller into the lineup to start. And he makes his first reception and takes it to the 28-yard line. First down for Toronto. Game's tied at 10. We're in the final 3 minutes of play here. And there's a pass to Mittal behind the line of scrimmage. Kobe Williams there to take him down at about the 29-yard line. And that will be maybe no gain, maybe a loss. But flags come out after as both teams have discussions. Man. And
6: every game, the Elks get in the grill of the opposition, and it looks like
0: Cordell Jackson in the grill of Shaylen Garnes right now, trying to settle him down.
1: And major foul. 15-yard penalty for misconduct. 15-yard penalty, number 26.
6: 25. Yeah.
1: We're going to go a full 15 yards and a first down.
6: Well, and we've unfortunately have seen this out of Shaylen Garnes maybe a little bit too often. He's had a couple misconducts earlier in the season. In fact, if I remember our Gord Hines in one home game, he heard Mark Killam say, one more time and you're going to sit. So, and you can tell, I mean, like Cordell Jackson's trying to say, you got to stop. You got to just get out of there.
0: Not exactly flagrant, but they still called him for it.
6: No. But when you see a teammate in his ear and trying to restrain him, you know he's heated up for some reason.
0: He basically, I don't know. He just,
6: that's pretty.
0: Oh, he gave him a shot. Did he give him a shot at the end there?
6: I mean, okay, so at the end, so he tackles him, and then he's just trying to, he gave him a little short right to the
0: punch in the gut.
6: He's lucky he's still in the game. That's a short, that's a pulled punch.
0: And that may be what some of the Argo coaching staff.
1: There were two fouls on the play. A major foul against Toronto number 10. Then we've got a disqualification against Edmonton number 25. From the end of the play, we're going to go a full 15 yards and a first down for Toronto.
0: Shaylen Garnes now being ushered off the field by a couple of officials, but still pleading his case. And
6: that's going to bring Royce Metier into the game as the safety. He has not played one snap on defense this year, mostly on special teams. And Mark Killam out halfway to meet Shaylen Garnes, who's still speaking with the official. And
0: so a long walk for Shaylen Garnes to the bench, and then he's got to walk all the way down to the end zone and across the back of the end zone to get to the dressing room on the other side.
6: I've seen punches that are worse, way worse, but at the same time,
0: I
6: don't know.
0: Given what happened last week, the CFL is probably very sensitive to any kind of punches.
6: That's a great point, Marley.
0: Right now, here's Kelly going to the end zone, incomplete.
6: And again,
0: to the back of the end zone, Tyrell Ford in coverage on Ungerer.
6: And Coxey and Ross again battling. And we got flags on both sides, I think. This has been a very salty game.
0: Now the officials are talking it over. Everybody's trying to rush to the near side for us. The ball was thrown to the far side
1: there
0: of the end zone.
1: There are two misconduct fouls after the play. 15 yards against 29 Edmonton and a 15 yards against 82 Toronto. Both misconduct. Second down.
0: So the ball won't move, but both players on their last life now the rest of this game.
6: Well, if you're the officials, you got to warm both benches, right? And you got to get back control here. This officiating crew is on the edge of losing control.
0: As I recall, last year's game was pretty salty as well.
6: Yeah.
0: I think Jordan Williams was in the middle of that one with then head coach Ryan Dinwiddie.
6: Big
0: benches were on the same side back
6: probably
0: then.
6: That's the reason why benches are on the other side now.
0: Here's Kelly in the pocket. Avoids some pressure, waving at receivers to get open downfield. He spins around one way and avoids another tackler. Kelly still on his feet. He throws, and that's a touchdown. Oh, what a great play by Chad Kelly. He just made chicken salad out of chicken feathers on that play. He should have been down a couple of times and manages to escape and throw the touchdown pass.
6: Yeah, that's pretty incredible work for Chad Kelly. Flag in the end zone, but I believe that's going to be on the Elks. But great job. I mean,
1: illegal contact on the receiver against Edmonton number 0. That penalty is declined. Result of the play is a touchdown.
0: Chad Kelly looking like Trey Ford running around in the backfield on that play.
6: Yeah, he sure does. But he evades Brinkman, he evades Jordan Williams. And, I mean, you're in scramble rules, right? So if you're a DB.
0: Taylor had a swing at him as well. Carney comes back on the other side, and then he throws the touchdown pass the other way. And the convert is good, and it's 17-10 now in favor of the Toronto Argonauts.
6: Well, Mark Kellum is out near his bench, and he's talking to every single player that is coming off now, and I don't think he's saying nice words. So that was that's a rare time where you see this Elks defense kind of lose their composure a little bit. Definitely not the way that we're used to seeing this defense play.
0: After battling back to tie it at 10, it's now 17-10, 2.5 to go in the first half of play.
6: It is salty here at BMO.
0: Yard touchdown to Dyre Miller, who had one target in the season so far this year, and now he's got a couple of catches, including one for a touchdown. And the Elks will get the football back.
9: The way of game, Toronto number 70, 10-yard penalty.
6: And now
0: Ira Lobb's got his hands up saying, what's going on?
6: I think this officiating crew is losing complete control.
0: And they'll take the ball back to the 20 for the kickoff.
6: I mean, this is a very rarely called penalty, right? So
0: everybody shifts 10 yards to our right. Ira Lobb will kick off from the 20. Washington and Cephas are back to return it. And good kick forces Washington to step back inside his 20, across the 30, across the 40 to about the 43 before he goes down and play comes to an end. And we'll see if the blue team and the white team can separate themselves on the far side. They do, and it'll be Elks football with 2:20 to go in the first half, down by 7. From the 41-yard line for Cody Fajardo, who's 9 of 13 for 118 yards in this game. 100th career start for Cody Fajardo. He's got some work to do in this game. There's the snap. Short drop, quick throw. That is complete across the 50, and that will be close to a first down for Brendan O'Leary Orange. He gets up and spins the ball just in case, but I think he's going to be about a yard short. So the heavies come in, and Fajardo goes under center. He'll go to the right side this time and push ahead and should have it. First down for the Elks. 2:10 to go.
6: Lots of time here.
0: Scott Griffith coming into the game along with Mark Cordy. Robustelli out wide to the left. Cephas wide to the right. Austin Max going to be in motion. Rankin's in the backfield, and he'll get the football. Knocks one Argo over. Stays on his feet across midfield to about the 54 of the Argos. So that'll be a pickup of close to 5 yard line, yards. Let's call it second and 5.5 coming up for the Elks.
6: I'll tell you, going back to Jalen Garnes getting DQ'd, maybe should have. Mittal hit him in the sensitive area a couple times while he was trying to get up. Like, I don't get it.
0: It's been an issue for the Elks the last few weeks, that's for sure. Here's Fajardo in the pocket. He's going to roll to the right side. Fajardo looks downfield, throws. That is complete to Austin Mack. who makes the reception for about an 11-yard gain, and that'll move the chains. It'll be a first down for the Elks.
6: A good response drive here, though, for the Elks, led by Cody Fajardo. Working quick here. Gets on the move. Austin Mack, nice job to find an open area, get a first down. The 10th of the game for the Elks.

0: Giardo with a short drop. Looks left, throws left. Rankin's got it at the 40. Misses one tackler to the 30, to the 25. That'll be a first down as he flips over the defender and lands at around the 25-yard line. Should be a first down or maybe a smidge short. And, yeah, they're going to mark that second down, and I'm saying about a half a yard. Giardo under center, takes it from Beard, goes to the left side. Ooh, almost got caught, but ends up getting the first down play.
1: Should have it, yeah. Yeah, he's got it. Boy, very physical game again. You play the Edmonton Elks, you better play. You better bring your physicality.
0: Ralph Hawley made the original contact. He is injured and still down. That's a big loss. There's two Argos who are down.
1: Might only be just for three plays, but that is a big loss for the Argos in that middle. Ralph Hawley's probably the best interior defender in the CFL at defending the run. You take him out, that's a very key piece.
0: It looked like he was holding his hip when he went down, and I'm wondering maybe if he got Fajardo's knee in his hip when he came busting through the line of scrimmage. But there's another Argo down as well. Can't catch the number. Might be Tawia or Kongbo. I think it's a 90 number.
1: And that player tried to get up and could not. Just went right back on his back on the turf. So that's Hawley that's on the turf right now. I think that's Kongbo.
0: Johnson is the other one.
1: Oh, Johnson, okay.
0: He got up now, DeMarcus Johnson. Ralph Hawley's still down on the turf. Now he gets up.
1: Oh, boy. This does not look good right now for Ralph Hawley.
0: Limping as he gets off the field.
1: Boy, he's walking very, very awkwardly to the sideline, so that'll make the Argos hold their breath a little bit. Walking off under his own power, but not very smoothly.
0: First and 10 from just inside the 25 for the Elks. 54 seconds to work with at the end of this half. Fajardo throws quickly. That is complete. The Sifa spins away from a couple of tacklers. Gets taken down at around the 12. Good spin move will get the Elks a first down.
1: Well, nice job by Justin Rankin for one to just flare out to the far left flat, and that kind of opens up that area in the zone defense shallow, and nice spin move from Cephas to get away from his defender. So Elks threatening here to put TD on the board.
0: Fajardo drops. He wants to go deep. Does go deep to Cephas again. Can't catch up to it, and he ends up tumbling out of bounds on the far side. Tight coverage there defensively for the Argos by James Caesar. And we got another injured Argo slowly getting up. This time it is Jonathan Kongbo, number 95. But he gets up before the training staff gets out. So he will go back to the huddle. 29 seconds to go now. Second and 10. 17-10. The Argos lead the Elks. Elks looking for a touchdown to tie the score, heading to the dressing room. From inside the Common Motorsports red zone for the Elks, there's the snap. Fajardo has to roll. He's going to run with it himself. He'll get to the 10 and then gets pulled down and taken out of bounds.
1: That's going to bring in
0: they're going to bring out the field goal team now to get some points as they head to the half.
1: Again, Darius Pickett with the pressure coming from the Sam linebacker spot.
0: And for the ninth time this year, Vincent Blanchard will attempt a field goal from inside the 20.
1: Alex Tubner again, Marley. The Will linebacker spot for the Argos. Been all over it today.
0: From the 18-yard line. Hasn't kicked one of these shorties for five games. Because, let's be honest, the red zone has been so successful for the Elks in the last month and a half or so. He gets this one from 18 yards, and that makes it 17-13 now in favor of the Argos. It looks like we'll eventually head to the dressing room with that score. 3 seconds to go in the game in the first half.

0: Blanchard now 2 for 2 in the game. He's hit 14 straight. Hasn't missed one since August 8th in Montreal. 17-13, Toronto leads. They'll take it from the 40, and they'll just take a knee and get out of the first half with a four-point lead, 17-13. The score, the Argos lead the Elks. Elks have not been their best, Dave, but they're on the road in a one-score game, so they got to be happy with where they are, but they've got to make some corrections, and they've got to be more disciplined.
1: Here's the thing. They're hanging around, right? And that's the kind of the characteristic of this team. If they hang around, if that door's open, they can walk through it. But I think both teams got to take a page from the discipline handbook for sure. This is getting a little out of hand. I don't think the refs are doing it's a tough job for them, but they got to get back control. But I think the message, you know, both teams, is like we got to take this temperature down a little bit, guys. And you know, it's I don't think it was handled properly. I think Jalen Garns probably should have been DQ'd, but I think probably Mattel should have been gone as well, and that's going to upset the Elks. But you have to just move on, right? And this is a good team of parking all that negative stuff and the frustrations that you feel, and they find a way. It's been the theme of this year. So they're in it. They're more than in it. They're only down by 4 at the half. But, you know, we need to see some cleaner football. We usually see it in the second half.
0: It is a 17-13 lead for the Argos over the Elks at the half. Blake Dermott will drop in coming up at halftime. This is your Alberta Ford Dealers, Edmonton Elks football on 880 CHED.
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7: Now this update from the Canadian Press. Prime Minister Mark Carney is meeting with his Liberal caucus in Ottawa today as MPs prepare to return to the House of Commons next week. Looking ahead to the fall sitting of Parliament, several MPs expect the pace to be fast, all against the backdrop of continued threats from President Donald Trump's White House against Canada's sovereignty and economy. Meanwhile, Carney will become the first Canadian leader to make an official visit to Saint-Pierre-et-Miquelon on Sunday when he travels to the French archipelago for a symbolic meeting with President Emmanuel Macron. In Quebec, a man in his 20s has been taken in for questioning after six pedestrians were injured at a Quebec country music festival early this morning. Stateside, three news organizations say their journalists have been denied access to the White House, and just 1 month remains before Alberta's October 19th referendum. Election officials are busy assembling those paper ballots. From the Canadian Press, I'm Naira Ahmed.
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0: First and 10 from the 55. Rankin gets the ball. He gets a hole up across the 45 to the 40. Finally taken down at around the 36-yard line. Best run of the day for Justin Rankin, who gets a pound in those thighs with a first down signal. Fajardo drops back, throws. That is complete inside the 10-yard line, fighting his way towards the end zone. Hauled down at the one. It's Joe Robustelli as the stop is made defensively by Bubba Bolden, the defensive back for the Argos. And the Elks will be at the 1 yard line. Fajardo under center, dives over the line. Antler up Edmonton, touchdown Elks. Cody Fajardo gets his fourth rushing touchdown of the season, and the Elks are on the board with their first TD of the game. It's 10-9.
1: And the Argos would score a touchdown, and then the Elks would end the half with a field goal, 18 yards from Vincent Blanchard. We sit at the half, the Argos in front of the Elks, 17-13 as we are at the half. We bring in our inside the game analyst, Blake Dermott from Edmonton. Well, Blake, this has been fiery and salty, and it seems like wherever the Elks go or whoever plays the Elks, it's always going to be a very physical game, and this one has kind of boiled over.
9: Yeah, I think it's gotten to a pass that boiling over thing. They're very chippy, and there's some dirty plays going on out there.
1: Yeah.
9: You know, the play that got Garns thrown out of the game was a dirty play. Would not be surprised if Toronto player, sorry, is was it Ungerer? Mattel, sorry. I wouldn't be surprised if he gets fined for his actions. But the referees, they were able to catch it in the replay. But, you know, that kind of stuff, it's just dirty plays. But you had mentioned the Elks have got to be more disciplined. They've got to find a way to stop. I remember Toronto was a team that played that way a lot when this was 30 years ago. So it's nothing different and nothing new. And they're desperate, and they're trying to – they still have a very, very slim outside chance of getting a home field game. But they I don't like the style of play that's going on right now. But having said that, I don't think the Elks defensive backs were awake early enough in the game. Mm-hmm. Here we know Chad Kelly's going to throw the ball. He's thrown the ball for 289 yards in the first half. And they've got, 283 net yards for offense. So, you know, they're not going to hurt you on the run. So you better be smart and play your defense and make sure your coverage is right, because there's just too many receivers early in that game, or even late in that game, where we're running free. Four big plays over 30 yards Toronto's had. Edmonton's had the ball something like 5 minutes more, but they're losing the game because of the big plays that Toronto's been able to get.
1: Yeah, and I would love to know what Mark Killam was saying to his defense when they were coming off the field. But, you know, like you say, it felt like the Elks at that point kind of lost composure. And, I mean, you look at the penalties. They have 60 yards on five flags, where the Argos have three penalties on 20, or for 20 yards, right? So that's, you know, they got to bring the temperature down here a little bit. What they have done, boy, they have been very physical on Chad Kelly. They have caught him a couple times in the backfield where he's been up limping, and he had to go to the medical tent one time, and that's the part they're doing. But it just shows, I mean, Chad Kelly just stands in there and slings.
9: Yeah, and they don't want to change what they're doing from that respect. Yeah, I saw when he got rolled up after he threw a ball and got up limping in his ankle, and I figured that he was going to be okay. Because it showed on that one scramble in the last touchdown pass that he threw. He scrambled around. God, it was one of those 30-second plays that he ended up scoring a touchdown on. So he's mobile. But they have to keep putting pressure on him. And the one of the problems with what he did on that play, and I remember saying this, is seeing this in our games when we had Damon Allen, he would run all over the place, make the defensive line tired. So a good thing it was close to the end of the half, so these guys can catch their win. But he's, you know, give him credit. He's throwing the ball. He's playing well. And Toronto's being physical, but the Elks have to play smarter. If the Elks play smarter, they're in this game, and they probably are leading, especially with the time of possession that they've had. And I can't complain about what Cody Fajardo's been doing in there either. And of course, Rankin, 44 yards at the half, he's done a great job.
1: Yes, and Fajardo, as you mentioned, 169 yards passing, 14 of 19 on those 169 yards, I should say. Austin Mack, leading receivers, over 1,000 now. Four catches, four targets, 61 yards. You mentioned Rankin, eight carries, 44 yards, add 17. So could be knocking on the door. Well, it depends on the second half, but he's over 50 yards from scrimmage. Chad Kelly, as you mentioned, 289, two touchdowns, one pick. Kevin Mattal has over 50 yards. David Unger does. Tyler Common does. It's been a lot of fireworks, and as you said, almost 18 minutes time of possession for the Elks, and that's your stat story brought to you by Ultrashine. 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You know, I'm going to nitpick the offense a little bit, Blake, and you know, we all love Cody Fajardo because he's just going to be who he is. He's not here to match anything or exceed what Chad Kelly does. Cody Fajardo is Cody Fajardo, who relies on the efficiency, and he's got some very efficient players around him. I see, again, and you know, I keep saying, I said this in the first half, we have five games left here in the season. We're still seeing these mental errors and these mental busts, and that's got to drive the coaches crazy. Oh, do we have Blake? Oh, okay. I think we lost Blake Dermott. So, anyway, we'll carry on here. So, yes, yards passing in favor of the Argos, 289 to 169. Yards rushing. The Argos have one rushing yard. That's it. The Elks have 57 as a team, 44 from Justin Rankin. 13 first downs in favor of the Elks to 10 for the Argos. Yards per play, 11.8 yards for the Argos. 6.8 for the Elks. 6.8 is good. It's good. 11.8 is outrageously good. So the Elks have to find a way to calm the amount of gains that they're giving up here. Total plays, the Elks, they've had the ball. They had 33 offensive plays to 24 for the Argos. So they've been getting a lot done with not being on the field for very long. They have 12 minutes of time of possession. So they're almost 6 minutes behind the Elks in time of possession. Defensive plays, Tyrell Ford and Colby Williams both lead with three tackles each. That probably isn't a good thing to have two defensive backs leading, but that's where we are. We got a sack from Malik Kearney. We have a knockdown from Chaylen Garnes, who unfortunately is out of the game. And Cordell Jackson has an interception after he made a kind of a sloppy attempt at a misread on a comeback to the football on a reception. I believe that was from Mattal. And he, fortunately for himself, the very next play, Common not able to, it was a bad throw. And Common had no chance. The best chance was to Cordell Jackson, who took the ball away. And Mike Miller challenged that as well. And he lost the challenge. They're out of timeouts, actually. Or the Argos do have one timeout. They have one timeout left. The return game, I mean, Montreal, Washington, you always wonder, okay, how will a new returner fare? I think he's faring just fine, except I can't tell you because the return yardage isn't even on the stats site here. So I can't tell you what he's doing right now. Well, I'll try again. Did refresh work? No. Refresh did not work. Isn't that disappointing? What do they always tell you at the IT world? Just refresh it and reboot it. It didn't work. It didn't work.
10: Shocking.
1: So sad. Anyway, what are we going to do? I mentioned Mac, 61 yards. Josephus has 37 yards receiving. Then after that, you got Robustelli, one catch, 19 yards. O'Leary Orange, three catches, 19 yards. Ironically enough, the most targeted receivers tonight have been Brendan O'Leary Orange and Josephus for the Elks. For the Argos, it's Kevin Mattal, who has six targets, four catches, 78 yards. Okay, so having issues with Blake's connection, but we're out of time for the halftime show. So we'll hear the analysis from Blake during the points after show. It is 17-13. The Argos in front of the Edmonton Elks. Argos win today. They clinched a playoff spot and a home playoff game, so a lot on the line. Elks doing their best to try and help their own chances of hosting a home playoff game. Second half action on the way next with Morley and yours truly here on Elks Radio 880 Chad.
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0: The Edmonton Elks are looking for their fifth straight win. Last time they did that was 2017. To do it, though, they got some work to do. They trail the Toronto Argonauts by a score of 17-13 as we get set to start the second half of play here. The Argos will have the ball first as Vincent Blanchard has it on the tee at the 30-yard line to kick this one off and get the second half underway. The Elks settled for a field goal on their last play of the first half. The second half is afoot, and the ball will drop down at the 10-yard line to Miller as he comes up across the 20, close to the 30 before he is wrestled down. Jameer Miller with the kick return there. So the Argos will go to work in the second half from about their own 30-yard line. Chad Kelly's having a game. It's not the first time that's been said this year. He is 11 yards shy of his 10th 300-yard game of the season. He sits at 289 yards right now. And he's got a four-point lead, 17-13. The Argos over the Elks here as we start the second half of play at BMO Field. Three receivers to the right side, and Kelly goes to the left side, though. That is complete, and diving out to make the catch is David Ungerer at about the 36, 37-yard line. So it's going to be second down and about three coming up for the Argos,
1: who deferred to the fourth quarter, so they have the wind at their back. It's hard to tell, though. This wind's swirling here at BMO.
0: It's anybody's guess which way the wind's going to be going in the fourth quarter, so we'll see. Second and three. There's a pass that goes incomplete. And
1: good start.
0: I think it was Noah Taylor getting in to cause some problems on that one. And a good start defensively means two and out for the Argos, and they'll kick it away.
1: Back to kind of that composure and that just do your business. Just play defense like you always do. Joe DeBlanco gets a knockdown and forces a two and out.
0: Here comes the punt, and Montrell Washington will settle under it at his 20-yard line. He's between the hash. Now he goes to the left side, gets around the corner at the 30, outside the numbers to the 40, to the 50, to the 55, and into the Elks bench and around the Toronto 50. Nice return by Montrell Washington, who's having a pretty good debut in the Canadian Football League.
1: Excellent debut. And no fear at all. Like, just takes the ball. I noticed this week, I think it was day three, Mark Kellum is really talking to Montrell Washington during practice, and you could tell it was like just making sure he understands what he's got to do, you know, what's different about this game, that sort of thing. I think Montrell Washington got the message.
0: From the Toronto 51, down by four, first and 10 for the Elks. There's the handoff to Rankin. He will get some positive yardage, close to five, maybe four on the play. It's going to be second and medium coming up for the Elks. Rankin with a pretty good first half, 44 yards. Now on nine carries. So it's good to see the head injury hasn't really slowed him down. His longest was a 19-yard run in this game. He got four on that one, second and six. Two receivers left, two receivers right. Jardo has his choice. He goes right. It is complete. And that will be just short of the first down, I believe, as the ball goes to Brendan O'Leary Orange. Coulter with Manzi right there to help him up and pat him on the helmet. What will the Elks do? Looks like they are staying out there on offense.
1: It looks like
0: it's a long one.
1: A full yard.
0: It's
1: maybe
0: a long one. Jardo's been going left and going right in these situations. Oh, he's dropping back to pass now, and that's complete to Austin Mack inside the 15. He gets hit and down at the 10. Fajardo switched it up on that play, and it's a big gain for the Elks.
1: I don't know, did you feel a little nervous there when he started falling back? You're like, what's going on here? And then all of a sudden, three is in the middle. That's Austin Mack. And boy, he finished that play very hard. And there is a injured member of the Argos on the field right now. Because Austin Mack was not going down easy.
0: And that's Benji Franklin, the cornerback, who is down. Which means the Argos will have to switch things up. Goche or John are their extra DBs. And we'll see if one of them come in or where they come in, if they move somebody around or not. But we're going to take a break now, it looks like, while the training staff of the Argos continues to tend to Franklin. The Elks have the football, and they're charging. They'll go first and 10 from the 11-yard line. When we come back, they trail 17-13. We're in the third quarter of play in Toronto. This is your Alberta Ford Dealers, Edmonton Elks football on 880 Chet.
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0: So So Benji Franklin now walking off the field, and that means the Argos will make a change to their secondary. Louis-Philippe Gauthier, third-round draft pick this year at the University of Montreal, comes in to play the corner. Will Cody Fajardo go after him or not? We'll see. He stands 5 yards back. Elks inside the Conlon Motorsports red zone. There's the give to Justin Rankin, and he will get it inside the 10-yard line for a gain of a couple to set up a second and long coming up. 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
1: On the injury to Benji Franklin, I think it was his own player that hit him. Ultimately, so friendly fire, unfortunately.
0: Stats-wise, the Elks' poorest numbers in a long time in the red zone. They're 1-for-3, trying to make it 2-for-4 right now. Fajardo takes the snap. He's throwing, and he's going to the back of the end zone, and it goes incomplete in double, triple coverage for Austin Mack, and he can't come up with it. And that'll bring Vincent Blanchard out to try and make it a one-point game.
1: That was a tough throw. That ball, yeah, it's just, it was right in his hands, but Mack really had to outstretch for it. I'm not sure if that was knocked away. Yeah, it was. Deshaun Amos knocked it away. So
0: another field goal inside the 20. And from the 16-yard line, Vincent Blanchard hits, and it's a one-point game, 17-16. The Argos lead the Elks. We're in the third quarter of play, 10:41 to go. This is your Alberta Ford Dealers Edmonton Elks football on 880 CHED.
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0: Morley Scott, Dave Campbell back at BMO Field in Toronto in the Leading Edge Physiotherapy Broadcast Center. It's tight quarters in Toronto here in the broadcast booth. We're getting by. We're shoulder to shoulder as we watch the Argos and the Elks. Toronto with a one-point lead, 17-16 right now. They've got the football. They'll go first and 10 from their 40 after the 16-yard field goal from Vincent Blanchard. He's got two from inside the 20 today. You know what that means. Red zone numbers aren't good. 1-for-4 now the Elks are in the red zone. But they're very much in this one, just 1 point back. First and 10 from the 40 for the Argos. They've got four receivers to the wide side of the field. That's Chad Kelly's right, and he looks left. Now he goes down the middle, oh deep. Boy. He's got a man wide open, and again, it is a big gainer inside the 20, and it's two Elks having so much trouble taking down the receiver. Mitchier and Cordell Jackson had to wrestle for a long time to take down Miller. And the Argos are back inside the Conlon Motorsports red zone.
1: Well, he just reared back and he threw that. So, looked like, I'm not sure if Cordell Jackson saw something short. But then he was on the back. He was in pursuit. And Royce Mitchier, the safety, he was pretty much a one-on-one with Royce Mitchier, who has not played one snap at safety. this season before today.
0: First and 10, and there's a short little pass from Kelly to the running back Jones. He'll get a couple yards and a big hit out of it, and that is about it. It's going to be second down now coming up for the Argos. They lead 17-16, but obviously threatening right now. Ball's on the 14-yard line. Ended up being a loss on the play as they move it back. Second and 11. Kelly takes the snap. Just turns and throws. And is that picked off again? Intercepted.
1: Oh, my gosh.
0: They stole it again in the red zone. And the Elks have the football back.
1: J.J. Ross.
0: J.J. Ross has the ball, and the Elks will take over offensively for Ross, his fourth interception of the season for the Elks, their second in the red zone tonight off of Chad Kelly.
1: That's a one-hander from J.J. Ross.
0: Huge play defensively, gives the Elks the football back. We'll take a break. This is your Alberta Ford Dealers, Edmonton Elks football on 880 Chet.
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0: Cody Fajardo with a pass to O'Leary Orange, and that's a first down for the Elks. They take the football to the 45-yard line, a 15-yard gainer for the Elks. First down, Edmonton. Hawley's back into the game on the defensive line for the Toronto Argonauts after missing some time due to injury. First down, Elks from the 45. Rankin's in the backfield. Ball goes up in the air, and Fajardo, he pulls it down, gives it to Rankin. He'll push ahead for 2 or 3 yards on the play. It's going to be second and long coming up.
1: Back to O'Leary Orange, and we get and more in pleasantries. Ralph Hawley really engaged with somebody. Now everyone goes back to their respective places. We got a penalty.
20: Misconduct. 15-yard penalty against Toronto 92. 15 yards, first down.
1: Pair of Shand.
0: Shand gets the penalty call. 15 yards. And that takes the ball to the Toronto 46-yard line.
1: Oh,
0: so that's a nice gain for the Elks.
1: He put his left hand into the face mask of Mark Cordy.
0: Austin Mack going from the right side to the left side. He's in motion that way. The ball's going to be thrown to Robustelli. He escapes one tackler. Looks like he'll get the first down right at the 36-yard line. So Elks will move the chains to the 36. Are they going to call it? No, they do call it first down. Yeah, it was either just short or they call it a first down. So first and 10 for the Elks coming up from the Toronto 36.
1: Nice job by Robustelli. He evades a tackler and kicks it up the field. His second catch of the game, 29 yards for the game.
0: He'll be lined up in the slot in motion on this play to the left side of Fajardo.
1: Oh.
0: Ball goes over Fajardo's head. He has to go back and chase it. Falls on it. Can't get it. It's loose. Who jumps on it? The Argos have it, and it's going to go all the way to the end zone unless somebody can catch him. Big man on the run for the Argos. And that's a touchdown. Hawley looked okay on that play. A high snap. Fajardo fell on it, but it squeaked free from him.
1: Wow. Why does weird stuff happen on this field to this football team? Remember last year, late in the game, I think it was in the fourth quarter, early in the fourth quarter, actually, a missed snap from Cody Fajardo, and they ended up scoring on that play, and that kind of changed the game around a little bit. This was hot potato. You normally do not see that from David Beard.
0: Convert is up and through, and it's a 24-16 lead now for the Toronto Argonauts over the Elks. We'll take a break from BMO Field. This is your Alberta Ford Dealers Edmonton Elks football on 880 Chet.
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0: Toronto Argonauts have a 24-16 lead over the Edmonton Elks. And the Argos get set to kick it off after Ralph Hawley rumbles to the end zone. 285-pounder. He gets the touchdown on the fumble by the Elks.
1: So that is the first turnover of the game for the Elks.
0: For the Elks, the 18th fumble of the season and the 12th time they have lost the fumble. Washington inside his 10. He'll bring him up across the 20. He'll get across the 30, going up the middle and down at the 35-yard line, maybe the 36-yard line. And that's where the Elks will go to work. Fajardo, 18 of 24 for 230 yards in the game. And we got an injured Argo down. I believe that is Jones, the running back.
1: Is David Beard out of the game? I think he's out of the game right now, Morley. That might have been Mark Cordy at center.
0: Mark Cordy is at center. I see Beard on the sidelines right now. No helmet, but standing and walking around, so keep our eye on that.
1: A tough game here.
0: Isaiah Jones up and walking off now.
1: That's the Argos' second running back to Isaiah Smith. So Cordy is at center.
0: Go first and 10 from their own 31. And Rankin will get the football. Tries to find a hole. Makes a bit of a hole. Gets across the 40 to the 42-yard line. Rankin's 12th carry of the game, so they're not shy with giving him the football after the injury last week.
1: Nope. You know, you're trying to do that to wear down the opposition, of course. You know, get the fourth quarter time. And you were able to lean on that front a little bit more.
0: Brett Boyko into the game now as the extra man on the line. He's taking the place of Mark Cordy, who usually does that job, but he's in at center for David Beard. Fajardo pulls it away from Rankin this time, throws. It is complete. Reaching out is Robustelli trying to get the first down, and they'll be close. See where they mark it. Close enough to go for it.
1: You have to.
0: They're
1: go
0: not
1: for
0: there.
1: It. You have to.
0: And they are going
1: to
0: be short by a half yard. Fajardo stays in under center. He goes to the right, pushes forward for the first down.
1: He's got it, barely. I mean, this time of possession, Morley, is just outrageously in the favor of the Elks. 24 minutes and 21 seconds. You only got 16 points to show for it.
0: Three field goals in the game and one touchdown.
1: Well, it just shows you there's been enough busts defensively that have led to big plays for the Argos, and then, of course, you get the big fumble return from Ralph Hawley. So a handful of mistakes end up in the back of your end zone.
0: The Argos have had some short drives that ended in touchdown with some big chunks and flags and whistles as Fajardo gets the ball snapped to him.
20: Illegal procedure. Edmonton number 67. 5-yard penalty. Remains first down.
0: Coulter with Manzi with the call. So that turns first and 10 into first and 15 for the Elks. Ball's at their own 42-yard line. 41-yard line. Kayon Julian Grant wide to the left. Josh Cephas wide to the right. Everybody else will be in motion as Fajardo drops, looks, and throws. That's complete across midfield. Again, that'll be close to a first down. We'll see where they mark it and where they give forward motion to Brendan O'Leary Orange, who makes the reception.
1: Boy, has he been a key contributor on second down this season. Not a conversion here, but chance to convert third down here.
0: Coming into the game, 16 second down conversions.
1: Are
0: they going to get it?
1: Oh, boy.
0: They push forward at the end of the play.
1: Oh, my gosh.
0: It was second down, though, so they had an opportunity still. But they'll get it, on the first crack eventually. First down for the Elks.
1: Yeah.
0: Ball goes to the Toronto 53-yard line. Elks are down by 8. It's 24-16. 3.5 to go in the third quarter of play here in Toronto. Rankin swings out to the right side. Ball goes up into the air. Somebody got their hand on it and blocked that pass from Cody Fajardo. So that'll be a knockdown, and it'll be second and 10 coming up for the Elks. Darius Pickett will get the knockdown. His fourth of the season. Cordy in for injured David Beard, leans over the football. There's the snap to Fajardo. He rolls to the left side, looks downfield. He's going to keep it himself. He will get a first down, head out of bounds after another good run from Cody Fajardo. He'll take it to around the Toronto 30-yard line. Actually, they're going to mark him at about the 27-yard line on the far side. Nice run by Cody Fajardo.
1: He's such a crafty runner. Even at this experienced age of 34. And right away it broke down, and he sees the opening. He's directing traffic, but then all of a sudden he just likes what he sees. Little zigzag and a big chunk of yards for one Cody Fajardo.
0: So it's now first and 10 for the Elks. They're going from the 27-yard line. Fajardo will turn. He'll give it to Rankin, and he gets caught pretty much at the line of scrimmage. Second and 10 coming up.
1: 13th carry for Justin Rankin. So they are really trying to get him involved.
0: They got 100 yards on the ground split between Rankin and Fajardo.
1: Yes. Fajardo's 42. A lot of those are on the sneaks.
0: The numbers are good. The finish is not for the Elks.
1: No.
0: They're 1-for-4 in the red zone tonight, and that's why they trail by 8, 24-16. Second and 10 now from the 27, Fajardo. drop, throws. That's complete to Rankin to the 20. Can he get to the first down marker? Yes, he does, and then some. He gets to the 10-yard line before he goes down. That'll be a first down double E, thanks to Justin Rankin.
1: Well, he does what he does so well there that he just breaks tackles.
0: He looked like he was going to get caught at about the first down marker. Then he gets about five or six extra after breaking a tackle. So they'll put the ball down at the 11-yard line. Elks inside the Conlon Motorsports red zone for the fifth time tonight.
1: Got to finish here.
0: 1-for-4. They're down by 8. Rankin gets the ball. He has a hole. Gets inside the 5. Oh, takes a big hit on the play. Getting up and standing over top of him was Bubba Bolden after the hit. But he's up and all right. Stopped at the 5-yard line.
1: He ran into the behind of one Brett Boyko, who is the extra lineman to block. But does advance the ball to inside the 5. Looks like to the 4. Just inside the 5.
0: Elks can get a first down without getting a touchdown here. They are 2nd and 3 right now. Jardo loops one to the end zone. It's intercepted. Intercepted in the end zone by the Argonauts. And the red zone troubles are getting worse for the Elks as we get deeper into this game.
1: And that is the 2nd turnover now for the Elks, and frustration from the Elks sidelines, and that's just a poor decision, it looks like. Cody Fajardo's going to play action, and he expects Austin Mack to be there. It looked like that ball just kind of hung up a little bit too much. Austin Mack might have overran it a little bit, but that wasn't a good throw from Cody Fajardo.
0: Benji Franklin, by the way, with the interception for the Argos, who will take it at the 30-yard line. They lead by 8 and have the ball back now, as this will be the final play of the 3rd quarter. There's the snap and the handoff on the play, and it is Jones back into the game, and he can't elude anyone, and he'll maybe get a couple yards. We'll see where they place it, but that's the end of the 3rd quarter of play. The Elks are down by 8 as we go to the 4th quarter, where, as we know, they've been pretty good. They'll have to be real good again in this one. This is your Alberta Ford Dealers Edmonton Elks football on 880 Chet.
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1: 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Net Yards of Offense now in the lead of the Edmonton Elks, who on the stats, they're leading. On the scoreboard, they're not. 353 yards of net offense to 347 for the Argos. Cody Fajardo is 21-29 for 262 yards. No touchdown passes, just threw an interception. Chad Kelly, 16-24, 352 yards, two touchdowns, two interceptions. Chad Kelly could be on his way to a fifth 400-yard passing game here this evening. The Argos have just 2 yards rushing. The Elks have 110 as a team. That's split between Justin Rankin, 14 carries, 68 yards, and Cody Fajardo, 9 carries, 42 yards. Most of the sneak variety has the one touchdown, as long as 26 yards. Leading receiver for the Elks is Austin Mack, over 1,000 yards now, 8 away from 100 for the game, so at 92 yards. He's been targeted 8 times, 5 catches. So has Brendan O'Leary, Orange, 8 targets. He has 6 catches for 53 yards. Leading receiver for the Argos continues. Well, now it's Demary Miller, who was a standout at Rutgers. 3 receptions, 3 targets for 90 yards in the game. But this is wild, Morley. 29 minutes and 19 seconds, the Elks have had the football. And they have 16 points. They have just committed their second turnover of the game. And we present to you now the fourth quarter.
0: It's been the money quarter for the Elks. We'll see what they can do this time around. They got to get the ball back. A stop here will help. It is 2nd and 9 for Kelly and the Argos. And do they catch him?
1: Ball's out.
0: Down he goes. And that'll force a punt by the Argos, as it is Malik Carney who gets in and makes the sack, his 2nd of the game, I believe, for Malik Carney. And that will help the Elks turn the football over, as a punt is coming up now from the Argos.
1: As they quite often do, the Elks defense usually gets the party started in the fourth quarter. And Carney with sack number 2. Give him 7, 1 behind the leader on the team in Noah Taylor. And the Elks get the football back after this 2-and-out.
0: Oh, that was close to being blocked. And it forces a good kick, though. Washington drops back to his 25 to get it. He dances across the 35 to the 40. He'll get to the 50. Stays on his feet along the sidelines. He is hit around the 50. The Argos drops the ball, but the Elks pick it up and move it out of bounds.
1: He can stay.
0: And, man, he's had a great debut. All of a sudden, the Elks loaded with returners. So Derek Powell, if you're late joining us on the one-game injured list, he was a game-time decision, and the decision was no-go. Rib injuries for him suffered last week. So the Elks will start for the 39th time on the right side of center field to begin a series. They've got 12 touchdowns in that stretch. Fajardo drops back now. He's throwing. That is complete. Flags come out on the play as the ball is complete to the 25-yard line as Josh Cephas pulls it in. But there was a flag, right?
1: Yeah, there was.
0: It's been picked up already, but
1: it's usually in the area of legal contact.
0: Officials are conferring now. Cody Fajardo coming over to the officials' huddle to see what's going on. And still nothing. Andre Prue will fill us in eventually.
1: Finally. Oh, this is going up.
20: Objectionable conduct. Toronto. One of the coach was on the white, and he got contact with the official. 10-yard penalty. First down.
1: Okay.
0: And that takes the ball inside the 15-yard line for the Elks, who last time in the red zone gave it away. We'll see what they do this time. Fajardo's got Rankin to his right. He's going to get the football, and he's going to take a loss on the play. Pushed all the way back to the 25-yard line. We'll see where they mark his forward progress. Looks like around the 18-yard line, so they're going to lose a couple on the play. And all of a sudden, the Elks in the red zone is going south after a great stretch. They were 15 of 19 in their last 5 games. I believe they're 1-for-5 today, although the stats are slow to pick up. Now they picked up 1-for-5 today and in the red zone for the sixth time in this game, and they're trailing by 8. Second down and extra. Fajardo into the pocket. He'll swing it out to Rankin at the 20. Gets inside.

0: Bengals are doing is attacking the football. And now this is going to be another short field goal attempt for the Elks to bring this from an 8-point deficit to a 5-point deficit.
1: Teague Julian, who spent some time in the dressing room in this quarter, is back out. He will hold it for Blanchard. Ball is down, kick is up. And the Elks have narrowed the gap again thanks to another field goal by Vincent Blanchard, his fourth of the football game, his 16th in a row. It is a 24-19 lead for the Toronto Argonauts over the Elks. 11:40 to go in the fourth quarter here at BMO Field in Toronto. This is your Alberta Ford Dealers Edmonton Elks football on 880 Chet.
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1: 19-yard field goal by Vincent Blanchard makes the score 24-19 in favor of the Toronto Argonauts. Blanchard now has four field goals. Sadly, though, three of them from inside the 20-yard line. Elks red zone issues rearing their ugly head in this game. They're 1-for-6 in the red zone, including a turnover as well. So struggling in that department for sure. It's now Toronto football, first and 10 from their own 40. Kelly throws quickly. That is complete or not?
0: Incomplete.
1: Incomplete. Yep. Did not hang on to it as Kobe Williams came with the big hit on the play. So it's going to be second and 10 coming up. We're, 11:27 away from our post-game show, the Points After Show, which is brought to you by Wilhauk Beef Jerky. Others can try to imitate, but no one can duplicate the great flavor of Wilhauk Beef Jerky, only available in Leduc. And when we're done on the post-game show, we'll turn it over to Brendan Escott at about 4:30 today. He'll have the pre-game show for the Oilers' first preseason game against the Winnipeg Jets. There's another pass. That is done for a loss as it's Nick Anderson getting in for a TFL on Jones. And again, the defense could be saving the day here. They force a two and out, and the Argos will kick it away.
0: Nice recognition on both plays. First, Kobe Williams on first down, and here, just nice job. It's almost like Nick Anderson just spying the running back here and flows very nicely to him, creates a tackle for a loss and a two and out.
1: Washington's been good in this game. He will see this one bounce, but he can't get to it. It rolls out of bounds just inside the 35-yard line after that kick from Burnup. We will take a break. It's Elks football when we come back. They're down by 5, 10:26 to go in the football game. This is your Alberta Ford Dealers Edmonton Elks football on 880 Chet.
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4: Down by five with 10.5 minutes to go. The Elks have the football at their own 35-yard line to go first and 10. 24-19 to score. The Argos lead. The Elks deserve better in this game until you look at their red zone stats. They're 1-for-6 with an interception in there as well. They just have not been... They've been good at getting the ball there. They just can't punch it in tonight, this afternoon. So we'll see what happens on this drive. Fajardo approaching 300 yards at 292 right now. He's 5 yards back to center. There's the snap, and he'll give it to Justin Rankin. He'll pop off the first tackler, and he'll go to the right side and then push ahead for about 7 or 8 yards.
5: The tough way. The very hard way. Looked like he was going to get held near the line of scrimmage, and then nice job to reverse field and find the seam. Gets about 7 on the play, maybe 8. Looks like it's 8. And see Brett Boyko in the game as an extra O lineman. Don't think David Beard is back in this game.
4: He is still on the sidelines now. Mark Cordy in at center for the Elks. You are 2nd and 2. Cephas moving from the left side to the right side. Fajardo will take the snap. He'll give it to Justin Rankin, and he'll get the first down. Move the chains for the Elks as he gets across the 45 to about the 47 or 48 yard line.
5: The 17th run of the game for Justin Rankin.
4: That's got to be his highest number in a long time.
5: Yeah, for sure. But the commitment to the run has been very impressive from Jordan Maximick, the offensive coordinator. So just trying to wear down that front.
4: And the Argos are the third best team stats-wise against the run, giving up an average of only 90 yards a game. Elks well over that in this game. There's the handoff to Rankin again. He bounces again off of one Argo, but then he can't get away from another. And he is ripped to the ground by Johnson.
5: It's 3 yards for the 50. The Elks 50. You know, it's been a little surprising. You know, the wind might be a factor, but, you know, they haven't been able to really gash this Argo secondary very much.
4: Well, the flags on the top of the goalposts aren't moving much. The flags at the end of the stadium are. It looks like the wind is at their back right now as they go 2nd and 7. Fajardo's going to throw on this one, drops back. No, he's not. He's going to run because he's got all sorts of space across the 50 to the 45, slides to the 42-yard line. Another big run by Cody Fajardo.
5: It just opened up so much for Cody Fajardo. He just took it. Nice quality run. Just goes to his right. Gets the required yardage, gets down. Argos move the ball to the Argo 43.
4: 59 yards rushing now on 10 carries for Cody Fajardo. Many of those short yardage variety, but he's had a couple biggies in there as well. Rankin's to his left. Two receivers on either side. He'll give the ball to Rankin. He finds a hole. He'll get close to a first down across the 35 to the 34-yard line. Elks just keep chipping away on the ground.
5: I don't think the Elks have had one pass attempt in this drive. It's been all Rankin and Cody Fajardo with a guest appearance. 87 yards now on 19 carries for Justin Rankin.
4: Cephas Robustelli will be in motion. They come in tight to the line now, and there's the handoff to Rankin, and he gets taken down right at the 35-yard line.
5: Maybe 2 yards short.
4: It's going to be too short, and it's third down. What do you do now?
5: No, they're going for the field goal.
4: Get within two.
5: Defense is playing well. There's lots of time. There's 6:23 left.
4: From the 42-yard line, Blanchard to make it a two-point gap. Ball is down. Kick is up. He's wide. He's missed it. Elks continue to not do themselves many favors in this game.
5: That's no point either.
4: That ends a run of 16 straight for Fajardo, and the score remains 24-19 in favor of the Toronto Argonauts. It'll be Argos football when we come back. This is your Alberta Ford Dealers Edmonton Elks football on 880 CHED.
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4: 24-19, the Argos continue to lead the Elks here in the fourth quarter at BMO Field. 6:05 to go. Missed field goal by Vincent Blanchard from the 42 sets up the Argos at their own 40. Kelly pulls it away from the running back, throws up into the air, and there's a nice completion at around the 50 by Coxey, and that should be good for a first down. Looks like an 11-yard pickup for Coxey. First down, Toronto, just across their own 50.
5: Yeah, he skies that and brings down a throw that looked like it was going to be too high, but not if you're DeMonte Coxey. Elks fortunate they didn't get an unnecessary roughness call at the end of that play, because kind of a belly-to-back suplex from one Nick Anderson. It is WWE game, though. So
4: it is true.
5: That's
4: what's going with the theme. There's a pass thrown to the near side, and
5: pressure.
4: It goes incomplete, intended to Mattel, who reached down for it but couldn't squeeze it. Second and 10 coming up for the Argos.
5: Pressure from the Sam linebacker, Kenny Logan Jr., on that play. So Chad Kelly had to deliver that football fast. That time he was checked down, Charlie. Sometimes you're checked down, Charlie, when you don't want to be it, because that's the right thing to do.
4: From the 51 on the Argos side of center field, it is second down. There's the throw. Ooh, that's almost intercepted through the hands of one defender, and it goes complete to Tyler Common. He gets the first down. That'll move the chains as the Argos are inside the Edmonton 50-yard line now.
5: That time, defensive coordinator J.C. Sharitz is going to send the house well protected, and like you say, almost intercepted, but Chad Kelly grooves that in to Tyler Common.
4: Carney and Taylor on the ends. Brinkman and Williams in the middle for the Elks on that defensive line right now. They'll be going after Chad Kelly, who waits for the snap. There it is. He'll pitch it out quickly to the outside to Jones, but he's not going anywhere. Nicky Anderson, Brinkman, DeBlanco, Metchier all there to take him down. That's going to be a loss on the play, so it's going to be second and extra coming up for the Argos now.
9: Edmonton.
4: The Elks take a timeout. We are 4 minutes and 11 seconds away from the points after show, where we'll be joined by Blake Dermott. Head down to the Elks dressing room as well. We'll also have the drive of the game brought to you by your Alberta Ford dealers as well. Elks will be home a week today against the Hamilton Tiger Cats at Commonwealth Stadium. Gord Hines will join us for that one. He'll be on the pregame, then on the sidelines for Heartland Ford throughout the game as well. It's a home-and-home with the Ticats with a bye week in between. First, though, I got to get this one going, and it is incomplete. Quick pass there right off the snap by Kelly. Goes incomplete, intended for Kevin Mattel.
5: Or bad feelings inside there or in along both lines. I mean, someone from the Argos had a couple jersey folds of one Carmine Bastone, who that guy's built like an absolute fire truck.
4: And it is James Burnup out to kick. He's got a best average in the league, but he hasn't got enough punts to qualify for the standings yet at 52.3. This one goes inside the 10, and then Washington brings it out across the 30 to about the 33-yard line. Man, he's had some real good returns in this game.
5: You know, if he got through that little pile there, James Burnup was the only one back. He would have been gone for a touchdown. But, again, just a great bit of work here today from Montrell Washington, who I don't have his individual numbers, but I do have the team stats. 113 yards on punts, 106 off four kickoff returns. So that's 219 yards in returns.
4: Fajardo with a quick pass to the 40-yard line to Austin Mack, a couple of yards short of a first down on that one, on the reception by Mack, who has 100 yards in this game now, his fourth 100-yard game. He's also gone over 1,000 yards for the season in this one. Second and short, ball goes to Rankin, and he's not going to get it. He pushes his way ahead, and I think he gets stopped just shy of the first down marker. Brendan Border a little slow to get up. We have hit the three-minute warning in this football game. It's a close one. Five-point difference. The Argos are on top, 24-19. We've got the finish for you when we come back to Toronto. 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
4: 24-19, the Argos lead the Elks. We've got 3 minutes to play in this football game. It's Edmonton football from their own 42-yard line. It is first down for the Elks, who have been good until they get into the red zone offensively in this game. 1 for 6 in the red zone. Fajardo pulls it away from Rankin. He'll roll to the right side. Lemon chasing. He gets it to Brendan O'Leary Orange, and he takes a hard hit at the 50. Rolls ahead, close to a first down for the Elks. We'll see where they mark it. Looks like it's going to be about a half a yard short of the first down for Brendan O'Leary Orange. He's had a couple of those tonight where he's just about got to the sticks, and now the Elks will try and convert on second down. Fajardo will go to the right side of the line, and he'll get enough for the first down.
5: Got to remember, when he started in this league, Tony Fajardo was a short yardage back or short yardage quarterback,
4: and was for the first 5 or 6 games last year as well.
5: Yeah, he was.
4: He likes that role. I'm sure he'd like to do less of it,
5: but you know, it's their way. I mean, they don't want the opposition to substitute their big men in there, right? So that's why they quick snap it on second or third and short.
4: First and 10 now, just shy of center field for Fajardo and the Elks. Three receivers to the left side. Fajardo in trouble. Down he goes. Pickett with the sack as he comes from his Sam linebacker position for his second sack of the year. And it's going to be second and extra for the Elks now.
5: So Cody Fajardo didn't really see that pre-snap because there wasn't a hot receiver available. And Darius Pickett, he's just going to go in untouched. I think Rankin released on the other side. So it was just a free shot for Pickett.
4: Second and 15, loss of 5 on the play. Fajardo throws, and it's knocked down. Incomplete.
5: Flag.
4: The Argos defensively, flag. Alex Tubner makes another play. Flag down, though.
5: Yeah.
4: Argos have their hands out saying, what's going on? That's well away from the play, right? That's down deeper downfield.
5: It's in the backfield, yeah, in the Argo backfield. And the Elks are moving up.
15: Defensive pass interference. Toronto number 33. The ball will be placed where the infraction occurred. Automatic first.
4: So they call it on the play. The flag was pretty far away from it, but still called it on Tubner. And that'll be first down for the Elks. The ball goes across center field to the Toronto 51-yard line. Kayon Julian Grant wide right. Austin Mack wide left. O'Leary Orange and Cephas in motion. So is Robustelli. And the quick throw, he hits him in the hands, and Austin Mack can't squeeze it. He's got a man on his back. And it's going to be second and 10 coming up.
5: Yeah, throw a little bit out of the catch radius, too, of Mack. Kind of slipped through his fingertips. Oh, actually, he was right. That's a drop. That's a drop from Austin Mack. We haven't seen that in a while, but probably had too many of those this season. That's another missed opportunity.
4: He'll go out wide to the left. Three receivers to that side. Two to the right for Fajardo. There's the snap. And he'll roll to the right side. Pressure's coming. Down he goes again. Another sack for the Argos. This time, again from the defensive backfield. Bubba Bolden gets in. And he'll make the sack, and the Elks will kick it away. Now the pressure's really going to be on the defense.
5: Have not been without their chances, the Elks. They've had great chances.
4: Jake Julian with the kick, and it will come down to Grant at the 11. He goes across the 15 to about the 18-yard line before he goes down, so it's going to be a long porch for the Argos. Elks defense has been solid, especially in the fourth quarter, forcing some two and outs, giving the Elks good field position, but they have not been able to take control of the game that way. As we said, 1-for-6 in the red zone. That's going to be the number they're going to die on in this game.
5: They were 17 for the last 19. That's how good of a clip they were playing at.
4: There's the handoff, and that'll be a tackle for a loss for the Elks. Nicky Anderson gets in there on the handoff
15: timeout
4: to Isaiah Smith.
15: Edmonton.
5: Defense.
15: That was their last timeout.
5: Defense doing everything they can here to try and give the offense another opportunity.
4: We'll talk about the game post-game tonight. We'll also talk about it on Monday night. The Elks this week, if you haven't heard. New time for the Elks this week, which, of course, will include the Mark Killam Show. That will be 8 o'clock now on Monday nights, available later via podcast as well.
5: Nick Anderson has 4 defensive tackles, 3 tackles for a loss. Ferocious game.
4: He's been so good since he returned to the lineup. So 2nd and 10 now for the Argos. Kelly will throw, and that's incomplete.
5: And wouldn't you know it,
4: Ungerer was the intended receiver. Tyrell Ford in close coverage.
5: And
4: the Argos going to punt it away.
5: Wouldn't you know it, another opportunity for this Elks offense. And when you have Montreal Washington at his own 40, he's been giving you great field position. You better be prepared to start in opposition territory. You got to cash in here.
4: Well, it's got to be their last chance.
5: This is it.
4: Pretty much. Here comes the punt. A high one. Very high. Washington waits for it. Takes it right at the 40 on the far right hash marks. And taken down immediately. In fact, step back a yard, so it won't be a great start for the Elks. At least pretty good spot at the 40, but I mean, they were hoping for better. No return there for Montreal Washington.
5: So you start on your own 40. You got 91 seconds left. That's an excellent cover by the Argos.
4: Cody Fajardo with his 5th 300-yard game in this one. He's at 309, 1 interception, no touchdowns. He throws. That is complete, about 8 yards on the play to Robustelli. And it's going to be 2nd and 2, maybe 3 yards for the Elks. Yeah, they're going to give him 7, so 2nd and 3 coming up.
5: The Elks in the final 3 minutes of the fourth quarter have a 7-1 record.
4: It's a one-score game here in Toronto. Fajardo throws. It's to Rankin on the outside. He will get across the 50 for a first down and gets to midfield before he's bumped out of bounds. So the Elks will move the chains, keep the offense on the field, and move a little bit closer. Down by 5. It is a 24-19 game, a minute 12 to go. Elks obviously have to score a touchdown. Field goal won't do it here. Ball's right at center field.
5: Justin Rankin having a sensational night. 47 yards receiving, 89 yards rushing.
4: He's to the right of Fajardo now. He will block while Fajardo steps back, and there's a throw. It goes incomplete.
5: That was fortunate for Cody Fajardo. It looked like Cam Julian Grant might have fell on that play. That ball was kind of thrown a bit low, too.
4: Second and 10 now. Minute 7 to go in the football game. Elks down by 5. Crucial play here. Fajardo with the drop. He's throwing. He's got Robustelli, and he will fight his way close to the sticks, but that's going to be short of a first down. And the Elks,
5: third and two.
4: We have to obviously keep the offense on the field. It's third and two. Long two, maybe two and a half. They put the ball down between the yard markers. So
5: this is it.
4: Ball game here for the Elks. Fajardo, 5 yards back of Mark Cordy. Lots of motion in the backfield, and there's the snap. Fajardo quickly releases. That is complete. That should be good for a first down. Brendan O'Leary Orange with the reception. And, where are they marking this?
5: No, he's got it.
4: It appeared that he had it, but I see the first official. Now he's moved across the 45.
5: Yeah, there's no question
4: he was marking it on the other side of the 45 at first, and then he stepped over. So it is to the 44, and that is a first down for the Elks.
5: Well, that's a big third down conversion. Again, from Brendan O'Leary Orange, who has 10 targets to match Austin Mack for the team lead in the game.
4: His busiest game as an Elk. Fajardo pumps once, throws, wide open is Austin Mack inside the 30, taken down at around the 28-yard line. 44 seconds now left on the clock. Elks down by 5. They're inside the 30-yard line.
5: And Austin Mack, he's just going to pull up in front of that, in front of defenders in the zone defense, and then he's going to be able to kind of kick it up a little bit of a seam here.
4: Andre Prue now is marching around the field and pointing at something. And one of the Argos players then takes a knee. And I'm not sure what happened there, but the training staff is out to have a look at him now.
5: Mack turns, and you know why? Because I believe Darius Pickett ran into his own man. Yeah, that's what happened. And I think he inadvertently hit James Caesar in the head, the short side halfback, for friendly fire.
4: Fajardo with the snap, takes the drop, releases quickly. That's complete to the 22-yard line. Robustelli breaks the tackle, gets inside the 20, and close to a first down for the Elks. Great play by Robustelli as he just kept fighting and got some extra yards.
5: Yeah, broke some tackles, get some extra yardage inside the red zone, which has been a wasteland for the Elks here.
4: To the 32-yard, to the Fajardo, who should get enough. 32 seconds left, now down to 28.
5: That'll be
4: a first down for the Elks.
5: Here's another thing. There's 28 seconds. If you score, you give the Argos really no time or very little to work with here. So
4: Fajardo with the drop. Oh, no. Throw into the end zone. It's intercepted. For the second time tonight, an interception thrown in the red zone by Cody Fajardo. And that will seal the deal for the Toronto Argonauts. 19 seconds left in the game.
5: That ball just hung up forever. And Tavarius McFadden, he looked like an outfielder.
4: Josh Cephas got there, but way late. And
5: yeah, that ball was overthrown, too. So I don't know if the wind caught it. That did not come out of Cody Fajardo's hands, maybe the cleanest, but I'm not sure if the wind caught it or not. But anyway, that ball hung up really. It was in the air for a long time. So unfortunately, the Elks' four-game win streak will snap.
4: Chad Kelly in victory formation takes the ball and drops to a knee, and that's the ball game. It's over in Toronto. The Elks have lost for the first time in 5 games. They've lost 4 in a row now in Toronto. and their record drops to 10-4. A game they could have won and probably should have won, Dave. Red zone, atrocious numbers tonight in the red zone. Good numbers offensively, but inside the 20, awful.
5: They're going to say 1-for-6. I don't know if that's accurate.
4: I'm not sure if they missed one or not. I thought it was 1-for-7. But
5: it's a tough one. I mean, you look at the numbers. If you did not see, if I didn't tell you the score and I told you all these numbers that were largely in favor of the Elks, you got to think they won. They didn't win today. They had too many mistakes. We have a team that is good at taking the ball away, and they did twice. But in the second half, there are 3 turnovers. So 2 in the red zone. That's tough, you know, and just, you know, a little off today in this club. But, you know, the Argos, you got to give them credit. I mean, they kind of pulled a page out of the Elks book where they just found a way. They found a way to win. They were pushed right to the edge, and they found a way to win this football game. You got to give the defense so much credit here for the Elks. They held the fort. I mean, they gave up 354 yards of offense, but most of that was in the first half. They didn't give much at all in the second half. But unfortunately, Elks offense, just a lot of noise and bad finishes.
4: And so the 4-game win streak comes to an end. The Argos have now won 4 of their last 5. They're 4-0 on home field. Of course, they've played 3 home games in other cities earlier this year, but they're 4-0 now at BMO Field in Toronto. And they still got a chance at first place in the East. It's slim, but it's still there. They clinch a playoff spot and clinch a home game in the playoffs with the win here today as they move to 8-6 on the season. The Elks are 10-4. Lots more coming your way from Toronto. Blick Dermott will join us shortly as well. It is the Argos over the Elks by a score of 24-19. This is your Alberta Ford Dealers Edmonton Elks Football on 880 Chet.
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3: The game winds down, we wind up. 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
4: First and 10 from the 55. Rankin gets the ball. He gets a hole up across the 45 to the 40. Finally taken down at around the 36-yard line. Best run of the day for Justin Rankin, who gets a pound in those thighs with a first down signal. Picciardo drops back, throws. That is complete inside the 10-yard line, fighting his way towards the end zone. Hauled down at the one. It's Joe Robustelli as the stop is made defensively by Bubba Bolden, the defensive back for the Argos, and the Elks will be at the 1 yard line. Fajardo under center, dives over the line. Antler up Edmonton, touchdown Elks. Cody Fajardo gets his fourth rushing touchdown of the season, and the Elks are on the board with their first TD of the game. It's 10-9.
5: And that is the drive of the game brought to you by your Alberta Ford dealers. It would be the only touchdown of the game for the Elks, who settle for three field goals, one for six in the red zone, or four field goals, sorry. And the Elks lose by a score of 24-19. Their four-game win streak is snapped. They fall to 10-4 on the season. The Argos, they go to 8-6, and they have wrapped up second in the East. They will be going to the playoffs. They will host the East semifinal against some team from the West. We'll see who that will be in a few weeks' time. We are joined back in Edmonton by our Inside the Game analyst, Blake Dermott. And, Blake, man, this is the one that got away, I think, from the Edmonton Elks.
22: Well, it certainly was. This was, like you had mentioned just before break, that if you looked at the stats, you'd think this was a blowout, because the Elks were well into 460 yards or 435 yards of net offense. They just dominated time of possession, 38 minutes to 21 minutes, and. But, you know, they did have some injuries. They did create some, Cordy went in the center. There was a fumbled snap. And then, that was an issue there. You lose a defensive back, you're getting thrown out of the game. That creates some other people moving around. And you just make enough turnovers to kill you. And we knew that this win streak was going to come to an end. Maybe this is a good thing. It's a reevaluation point, because this is a game that the Elks should definitely have won. And I'm hoping this really eats at them for a while.
5: Yeah, no question about it. 483 yards of net offense, as you said. Cody Fajardo, 360 yards of passing yards, 31 of 42. But unfortunately, the two interceptions, no touchdown passes. He was 73.8. You compare to last week where he was about 66.7% completion rate. So the yardage good, the completion rate good. Just a lot of mistakes in that second half, especially, Blake.
22: Well, when you talk about the 1-6 in the red zone, and I know that there was one time while the game was, after there was a pass that was thrown, it was into a crowd, and he was animated about somebody not going to position. And so there had to be some communication with the receivers. Secondly, if you look at virtually every one of them except for one that he just overthrew, and I can't remember if it was Cephas he overthrew or somebody just overthrew them. It was like a corner route. But every one of those passes was to the middle of the field where there was multiple guys around the ball. And, I brought this up earlier, that I think that their red zone decision making and where to pass the ball or the types of patterns to run is something that I have to be critical of. Every time they go to the edges, they seem to do well. When they go to the middle of the field, it creates problems with bodies being there. And it's just, this was an example of it today. I think there was, you know, at least,
5: okay,
22: like I said, one time.
5: Oh, sorry. Hey, Blake, we got Mark Killam ready to go in the dressing room, so hang on.
4: Thanks, Blake. Mark, okay. appreciate your time. This is a game tonight. You didn't do yourself many favors, did you?
0: No, everything in that game felt hard tonight.
4: Red zone numbers especially, I guess, is something that jumps out. After being so successful in the red zone for the last five games, you had a really tough night there tonight.
0: Yeah, I did. And, you know, explosions against our defense hurt us in the first half. Penalties hurt us again.
5: It was some mistakes. It just seemed like uncharacteristic things from your football team. And, you know, we talked last week. You said there's no perfect football team, Dave. You got lots to clean up, I guess, right?
0: Yeah, I mean, we're 20
5: sure.
0: yards away from winning the game. But, I mean, turnovers hurt us. We can't have turnovers in the red zone. We had two. We had one on an unforced error that they score on. I mean, that's the difference right there.
5: You know, Montreal Washington had such an excellent game. And, you know, for him to not be sure if he was playing, for him to have over 200 yards combined return yards, that was outstanding.
0: Yeah, I mean, full credit to him. He made the most of his moment. I was proud of those guys.
4: All right, Mark, appreciate your time. Thank you.
0: Thank you.
4: All right, Mark Killam down inside the Elks dressing room. Obviously not happy with the way things went here this year, and nor should he be, right?
5: No, you can tell. I mean, it's, you know, this is not a game where he feels the standard was met tonight. They were not close. In some areas they were, but it's interesting what he said about the defense, right? Because the defense, I thought, came back and played really well. Not happy with the explosions in the first half. That maybe put them, you know, in tougher positions than maybe he, you know, maybe if you don't give those up, things are a little better in that first half, right? Things are a little bit more controlled. So,
4: Just too many receivers open deep downfield all afternoon, it seemed. You know, and
5: well, I mean, they got cleaned up in the second half because
4: they did, especially in the first half. I was going to say
5: first half. You're right.
4: Chad Kelly was just throwing it downfield, and there was always somebody there. There was always somebody open. And you know, they
5: too many busts.
4: The defense got better in the second half, but the offense didn't get better in the second half.
5: No, it didn't. And look, the offense. What do they do well? I mean, they move the ball. Almost 500 yards of offense. And it just feels like a game of missed opportunities. You get in the red zone and you stall. And just really uncharacteristic mistakes, I think, really from this team that we're not used to seeing. But, you know, again, you kind of thought, like Mark Killam said, they had the ball in their hands. You know, it's a minute and 31 seconds left. You're going, oh, here we go again, right? This is going to happen. But, you know, they're 7-1 inside the final 3 minutes. Now they're 7-2. I mean, give the Argos credit. They found a way to survive a game. You know, when their offense stalled, their defense made some excellent plays in that second half. So it felt like we were going to be in a shootout after the first half of play. And then all of a sudden in the second half, it was a much different story. So it's a 10-4 record now for the Elks. They have one more game before their bye week. They're in Hamilton next week. Or no, they're not in Hamilton. They're at home next week. They have the long home-and-home series with the Hamilton Tiger Cats. As this is the Points After Show brought to you by Wilhauk Beef Jerky. Others can try to imitate. 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Only available in Leduc. So Elks with... I mean, these numbers are staggering.
4: When you look at the numbers put up, like it's incredible. Like they did everything but finish tonight offensively.
5: They had 30 first downs. They had 30 attempts on second down. They had 30. You compare that to the Toronto Argos, and they had 14 first downs. They had 15 second down situations, and they only had the ball for 21-15, right? The Elks had it for almost 40 minutes.
4: All right, let's go downstairs to talk about some of those numbers with the quarterback. Cody Fajardo joins us. Cody, thanks for your time tonight. Man, you look at the numbers in this game, and the score doesn't make sense. I mean, you threw for over 300. You guys ran for over 100 combined. You moved the ball really well till you got inside the 20s. Numbers were good, but but the result wasn't. Talk about that a little bit.
1: Yeah, we had a little some red zone rolls. One of the picks we lined up wrong and had two guys run into the same spot, so that was just unfortunate. And that's just us losing our mind just a little bit. Last play of the game, you're just kind of giving your guy a chance. They brought coverage zero, so you got to throw it to a spot before you're, you see your guy break. Their corner does a good job of falling off. So two red zone picks, just you can't win games when you turn the ball over. Like, we had 10, 11, 12 play drives moving the ball down the field. Then we would have no points to show for it. And it was just like all the wind out of our sails. Just felt like everything was hard tonight. Credit to them. Like, they were ready to play. Their defense did a great job of mixing looks. Defensive line got a lot of pressure tonight. Our offensive line battled. But that's a really good defensive line. And so when you get drive the field and don't come away with points, you just make it really hard on your team.
4: You've been so good in the red zone for the last probably five games or so. What happened tonight?
1: Yeah, I told you. Like, we just lined up wrong on one of them to a pick. And then that last one sucks because you're throwing to a spot. That's a pick. The other one, you know, I had to scramble on one play. It's just unfortunate. So, yeah, I mean, like I said, we ended up missing a field goal too, which, you know, Vin's been money for us all year. So that goes to show what kind of night it was for us when just everything wasn't clicking for us. It just we felt like everything was uphill battle. We fought. We still had a chance to win the football game. And this team, we find ways to win games. That's what we're built on, and tonight we just didn't.
4: Did you feel, I know we talked on the pregame show about maybe after what you went through the last couple of games that there might be a bit of a letdown tonight. Did you feel that, although you started pretty well?
1: Yeah, I don't know. I mean, Toronto's a really good football team. They're a playoff team. Like, you know, we played against a really team that had a lot to play for. I told you in the pregame, like, going out east is always really difficult. Like, these east games, early kickoffs, like, just bring your own energy kind of thing. It's just, you know, no excuses, but it's just really hard to do. So we knew we had a uphill battle, and unfortunately, we just didn't make enough plays tonight to score. You know, the fumble snap, that just goes to show what kind of day it was. The ball bounces around. Their D lineman picks it up, and nobody's there, and he goes and scores, and we gift him 7 points. So just that's some critical mistakes in big-time moments.
5: You know, Cody, mistakes are going to happen in games. Is it too simple to say at this part of the season that you got to limit those mistakes now because you are, you know, you've played 14 games already?
1: You know what I think we have to do is stop taking so many penalties offensively. I think we lead the league in offensive penalties, and being behind the chain so much in 2nd and 10, 2nd and 15, a lot of first down conversions that have unfortunately been called back. So if there's one thing we can be really better at, like interceptions, fumbles, like those things are going to happen. That's football. They got good players on their team. You know, getting stopped on, you know, as a 2nd and short, like that stuff's going to happen. But the penalties, they're preventable. You know, false starts and holdings and stuff like that. Like, I just feel like we just need to be better offensively with our penalties to give us a better chance of staying on the field.
4: And now a reset as you go into the home and home with Hamilton.
1: Yeah, I mean, we're going back to back home, which is good for us. Like, we're excited, and Hamilton's going to be fired up. They're still fighting for their playoff lives. So when you're playing teams that are in desperation mode and fighting, and they got to win every game, like, all these games that we're about to play are going to be playoff games. So we just got to – it's going to be a slugfest down the stretch and continue to try to win games. The good news is we had a 2-game buffer in the standings. So, you know, you drop one, it sucks. But we just got to get back on track next week at home in front of our great fans.
4: Thanks, Cody.
1: Yeah, thank you.
4: All right, Cody Fajardo down in the Oaks dressing room.
5: You know, to your point, and we'll bring Blake in here, and we'll see if we get time before we're supposed to have Malik Carney here soon. But, you know, it was more of your question about, you know, letdown. I was wondering about that, too. I'm sure you were, Blake. I didn't really sense that at all. I mean, right away, I mean, it's the first offensive play by the Argos, and there's already bad feelings between the two teams. So I thought the Elks were, their heads were in the game from the start.
22: Yeah, no, I agree with you, Dave. I didn't see any kind of a letdown from that, because this team has been very focused. They have a goal, and I could see them playing towards it. And then I saw that right from like the beginning to end, how they continued to fight, continued to come back. It's just that there were some challenges with guys making critical mistakes at critical times, you know. And how do you line up wrong on going in for a touchdown? Yeah. How do you let 5 explosive plays of over 30 yards a pass? Like, you know that's all he's going to do. They were -1 rushing. They're not going to run the ball. So why are you biting up on something? Like, just get your butt back and don't get beat over top. And that happened 5 times. That to me is you know, the critical part of the game. And Coach Killam said that was probably the biggest reason why. Because you take that away, Toronto did nothing. Those 5 explosive plays, I think there was 54, 53, you know, and they got 300 30 yards of offense or something.
5: Well, so we're going to find out when we got Malik Kearney ready, Blake, so yeah. Morgan, okay. Go ahead.
4: All yeah. right, Malik, thanks very much for your time. Tough one today. You guys did a lot of things right, but somehow the score doesn't reflect the way you played, I don't think, to a certain extent.
8: Right, yeah, man. We just got to play, penalty-free football, clean up some of the, mistakes and errors that we had, and, just get back on track. But, that's football. You win some, you lose some, but we try to win more of losing. So, just go back to the drawing board, look at the film, and make those corrections.
4: Yeah, you were able to shut them down in the run game, but, Chad Kelly does what Chad Kelly does some days, right?
8: Yeah, man, he's a great quarterback, man. And in this league, no matter, the record you can lose on any given week if you're not, prepared. And, today they got us today.
5: The explosion plays given up, and I think most of them were in that first half, and you shorted up in the second half. I thought the defense played really well, but is that a case where you can't just slough that off and go, oh, well, we played well in the second? There was some missed opportunities in that first half, do you think?
8: Yeah, man, definitely. We missed, some of those opportunities early in the first half. Definitely knowing, Chad Kelly, he's going to take his shots, and we just got to do a better job of just coming down with those 50-50 balls and even up front, man, getting more pressure to make it easier playing team ball, really.
5: When you talk about discipline, I mean, what has to happen there? Because you guys play on the edge, you play physical, you are not afraid to get in the grill of the opposition, but is there a fine line that you still have to find?
8: I mean, definitely. We definitely got to, toe that line, man, as far as, drawing penalties and whatnot, but that's what I'm preaching, and that's what the guys, we all playing physical,
5: yeah.
8: Violent, and relentless. But, to a certain extent, we got to be able to, play that way without picking up those flags, and that's what hurt us.
4: Thanks, Malik. Appreciate your time.
8: Thank you.
4: Malik Kearney in the Elks dressing room. A couple of sacks for him tonight. He's having a fine season. Defense is having a fine season. They were pretty good today for a lot of stretches. And yeah. Gave the offense a chance to win in the fourth quarter.
5: No, I agree.
4: The offense didn't take advantage of it.
5: Over and over and over and over yeah. and over again. 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Hearing better helps you live better. Book your hearing assessment in Edmonton or Sherwood Park today by calling 780-424-7659. We'll take a break and we'll finish up here on the Points After Show, where we got Oilers and Jets coming up as well. Brendan Escott with the Face-Off Show just after 4:30. But we got one final segment here on the Points After Show. Elks have their four-game win streak snap here today. They lose by a score of 24-19 to the Toronto Argos. 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
5: Elks lose 24-19 to the Toronto Argos as Dave Campbell is with you, along with Morley Scott here at BMO Field in Toronto. 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Excitement, bet on it. Blake set the line at 299 and a half. And then by the halftime, we're going, uh-oh, well, that's going to get smashed. It did get smashed, but it is the over. This is almost going to be like a 500-yard passing game. But Chad Kelly finishes with 373 yards passing. So, Gerald, you win the $50 River Cree Resort and Casino gift card. So, I felt the defense did a really nice job against the Argos offense in that second half, and they gave the offense so many chances to win this football game.
22: You know, Dave, that set the line wasn't that far off. Chad Kelly threw for 265 yards, I think, in the first half, and only ended up with, because they had no running game, so they ended up with like just 60 yards something like that, 60 yards over that. You're right, the defense did a much better job. But it was that first half, and even that, as I mentioned, there was one explosion play in the second half that at untimely parts of the game they gave up big plays, and then as you mentioned, offense went out and had lots of numbers, but man, three turnovers and one of them for a touchdown, and just an errant snap by Mark Cordy in there, and you know that there was times when the offense looked like the offense has looked over the last number of games, but then there were times they looked like they had looked over the last number of years with the mistakes that they were making.

0: good in the first half. Second half, it kind of got going. I mean, Justin Rankin was 21 carries for 89 yards. That is a 4.2 yard average. So a little low on the yards per carry, but the usage definitely was there. He had well over 100 yards from scrimmage tonight. He also said the fumbles. We got to stop fumbling the ball. Well, they lost, what, 2-3 fumbles tonight? I'm just trying to find it here. Yeah, they lost. They had 3 fumbles. They lost 1. 3 fumbles. They lost 1.
1: Yeah, so the one was a touchdown, right?
0: Yeah, the one was a touchdown. I'm going to add a third area. Man, the discipline's got to get better, whether it's the operational penalties or whether it's the after-whistle penalties, whether it's the ones on special teams. It just, to me, Blake, that's going to really hold them back as well.
2: Yeah, you know, we've seen this with good teams in the past, too. Sometimes discipline is lack of discipline is put into a lump with a whole bunch of other things, reasons why you have penalties. You know, I think there are penalties because, you know, like a face mask or sometimes a no yards. Those are kinds of penalties that get lumped in as being bad things, but they're just going to happen. It's part of the game. But things like reacting to, you know, being wronged, you know, the unsportsmanlike or those kinds of things, the offsides, the, you know, the concentration things. I know Wood Mansey jumped on one on a hard count. And, you know, there was those kinds of things that are I almost want to say they're not necessarily I'm trying to find the word. They're almost like lazy penalties. Like you make a mistake because you've had a break in concentration of some sort.
0: Right.
2: And that's the kind of thing that I think maybe what Ed Hervey is talking about. Good teams don't do that kind of stuff. They eliminate those kinds of penalties because the emotional ones sometimes will still happen. The reaction things will still happen. But it's the ones that are the mental ones. Those are the ones that it just coaches get gray over, and there seemed to be it came back to that a little bit of those today. We haven't seen them as much as we in the last 4 games as we saw today. There was just a breakdown of that kind of penalty today.
1: And it's funny to me, Blake, because they got their numbers down penalty wise. Like they were below their average, 6 penalties for 65 yards.
0: Yeah.
1: But they were at the wrong time in the wrong situations. And even though they got their numbers down penalty wise, it still played a pretty big role in the football game at times.
2: Oh, absolutely. Yeah. It's exactly. Penalties never seem to happen at good times. What is a good time for a penalty? They just don't. But sometimes they're magnified worse than others. And today, this was part of it. You know, it was a team that no matter what they did today, they were destined to lose this game. Yeah, they could have. I was really hoping that they hit over 500 yards, and then they could really have something to make them upset for the next week. You know, because having an output like this offensively and then coming away with a loss is so frustrating, and you're just mad at everything. You know, because you should not have lost this game.
0: Well, in the department of piling on, but these are the true numbers because it happened. Offensive plays for the Elks, 78. Yeah. Offensive plays for the Argos, 41.
1: Wow.
0: Ouch. 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Honestly, you look at these numbers, you should be really upset. This should really be a motivator. This is going to be an interesting week of practice, in my opinion, and prep week for the Hamilton Tiger-Cats.
2: I remember we had a game film like that against Ottawa years ago, and the defense was out of their meetings almost an hour before we were. They were all gone home by the time we got out of our meetings. I think we had 90 offensive plays to their 45 or something. It was just, oh, my God. We were in there for so long, and they're going to be in there for that long and be disappointed.
0: I think it's telling, though, what Mark Killam has said in this very short time with us. He's not happy with what happened in the first half, even though the penalties were better in the second half. The discipline was better, sort of. But the offense took a couple bad ones. He's not happy with the explosions in the first half. So, you know what? He looks at everything. He looks at everything.
2: Yeah.
0: And there's a lot to check off in the "ooh, that was tough" category.
1: He'll start in about an hour on the plane home run.
2: Yeah, absolutely. Yeah, I have confidence he'll fix it by next week.
0: Blake, thank you so much. We'll talk to you next Saturday, okay?
2: Thanks, guys.
0: Thank you. That's Blake Dermott, our Inside the Game analyst. Morley Scott, your play-by-play voice.

0: Price, and I'm Dave Campbell. 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It'll be a 3:30 countdown to kickoff, 5 o'clock kickoff. The Elks and the Hamilton Tiger Cats from Play Alberta Field at Commonwealth Stadium. Thanks, Damon Hasham. At the Chad Control at our 80 Chad Studios. Hockey is next here on 80 Chad. Oilers' first preseason game against the Winnipeg Jets. Have yourself a good evening.
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7: Now this update from the Canadian Press. A bill to help reduce the number of times the federal government has to intervene in strikes could be coming soon. Canada's jobs minister says no government wants to intervene in a strike and that parties are better off if they can solve problems themselves at the negotiating table. Meanwhile, National Defense Minister David McGuinty says the United States deal to boost its military presence in Greenland while keeping the island under Danish control is encouraging. U.S. President Donald Trump said Friday he has a deal with Denmark after months of threatening to take the island by force from the NATO ally. In Quebec, local police say a driver struck and injured six pedestrians at a country music festival early this morning before fleeing the scene. He has since been arrested and taken in for questioning. And Canada's women's wheelchair basketball team had a heartbreaking loss to the United States this afternoon at the World Championships in Ottawa. From the Canadian Press, I'm Naira Ahmed.
1: New faces.
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10: 142 days ago, the Edmonton Oilers were eliminated by the Anaheim Ducks, and a lot of changes happened since then. We welcome you to a brand new season of Edmonton Oilers hockey here on 880 Chad. It is Brendan Escott. We're live from Studio 99, and we're happy to have you on board for some preseason action tonight. Gets going at 6 o'clock against the Winnipeg Jets. Welcome aboard. We've got Bob Stauffer, color analyst here on 880 Chad with us right out of the chute. No hiding from it, Bob. A big offseason, a new head coach, some new faces. Where do we even begin with a whole new season of hockey in front of us?
11: Well, I think we do begin with the coach staff. And look, there's still, I will say this, I sense that there has been a muted amount of negativity of late, and some of it has to do with some of the commentary from some of the Oilers' best players. So we've had Connor McDavid in the captain's skates and Connor McDavid after practice with first day or two of training camp. Same with Leon Draisaitl. They're very positive and they want to be pushed by Mike Babcock. And of course, the Oilers went more of an NFL style route here by having those top two players and Zach Hyman involved in the interview process for the job. And when I think when people started to realize, you know, when I came out back in, I don't know, late May, early June, and said that the Edmonton Oilers, when Darren Dreger reported that they were looking at Mike Babcock, and I said, well, I could BS y'all and say, just everybody relax. Instead, I said, no, he's their guy. It's because I knew he was their guy at that point. And there was a lot of negative energy. But I think people have subsequently found out how involved the players were, what the players were looking for. You know, I've had a chance to do a couple separate one-on-ones with Mike. He's talked about getting back to, you know, hard work can be fun. It can when you achieve success. And he has a chance here to maybe change a bit of the narrative around him. And the Oilers players have a chance to rebound after what ultimately was a poor, underwhelming season last year that ultimately cost Chris Knobloch his job. I don't think there's any clear... I think it's quite clear now that collectively the Oilers miss Glenn Gullitson. And frankly, the combination of Gullitson and Paul Coffey that helped Edmonton get to the Stanley Cup final in back-to-back years. So if you told me a year ago at this time that Chris Knobloch was not going to be the head coach, I would have said, you know, that would have surprised me. But as the season unfolded last year and some things that happened during the course of the year, and I think we saw that the players spoke, and so a change occurred, and now they have something completely different. And you've been at the practices. Mm-hmm. The attention to detail, the tempo, the pace of the practices has been unmatched to anything that we've seen before. Like, it is on another level. And I'm actually, and some people, Stoffer, you're an Oilers employee in Europe, but I'm telling you, I'm bullish about this team this year in this division. I don't think the division's great, and I think Edmonton's going to be a lot better team than, knock wood, assuming they don't get significant injuries to one of their top two players. And we should mention, Leon missed the final 15 games last year. So, you know, but I think that they've changed the bottom six around. They got more speed. They made a controversial signing there for some people. And we're going to see, you know, we're going to see Connor and Leon and Vasily Podkolzin tonight. We're going to see Alex Formanton along with Colton Dock and Matthew Joseph. Two of those guys are going to be killing for sure. DJ Smith comes in with Mike Babcock. He has a lot of experience. He's been a head coach with both Ottawa and L.A. So coaching definitely is a big factor, and how the Oilers' game will change as a result of the coaching change.
10: Yeah, absolutely, and I wonder, you know, how impactful DJ Smith is going to be in all of this. So much of the headline-driving stuff has been for Mike Babcock, but DJ Smith a part of things too. You know, they've got a new goaltender in the fold, and Devin Levi, won't see him tonight, but as far as the roster goes for what we will see, because it's a shortened preseason, which we haven't mentioned yet, just the four games and only two of which veterans can play in, there is going to be a pretty heavy veteran presence for one side tonight, but certainly not the other.
11: And we have rules in this league, and you know, a club shall dress a minimum of 8 veterans for an exhibition game. For the purposes of a veteran shall constitute a player who's played more than 100 games in the NHL, or any player that's played 400 or more games in the NHL and the AHL. As an example, Seth Griffith has played 80 in the NHL, but he's played over 400 pro, so he is considered a veteran. A forward or defenseman who played in 30 games the previous season is considered a veteran. So Isaac Howard is not a veteran. He played 29 in the NHL last year. A goaltender who's dressed in 50 or more NHL games or played in 30 or more games. So Jari is a veteran, but Tompkins is not a veteran. So there you go. And a first-round draft choice in any of the 5 previous years' NHL drafts. So in the case of the Winnipeg Jets, who don't have any of their top 14 scorers from last year's team in the lineup tonight, Viggo Bjork, Isaac Rosen, Braden Jaeger, Brad Lambert are all first-round picks in the last 5 years, so they are considered veterans. And then, you know, a guy like Caden Fleury has played over 345 games. The Jets have their 11th, 12th, 13th, and 14th forwards, and their 6th and 7th D-man going tonight. That's 6 players that I expect on their NHL team. The Oilers have 10. They have 7 other forwards that I think will be of the 13 that are kept. That's McDavid, Dreisaitl, Podkolzin, Formanton, Doc, Joseph, and Howard. And there's a chance Max Jones, ends up being another one, which would give them 9. I got them with 3 D that are going to be here. Shea and Bouchard, 1 of Stastny or Emerson, and then Jari and Gould. So Edmonton with a much better lineup And, you know, we can get a little more of the specifics of the lines if you want to get down that path.
10: Yeah, for sure. For tonight's top line, brought to you by Cupboards Express. Quick custom cupboards made in Alberta since 1958. And the top line has been the same top line that it has going back to the captain skates. And that's Drysdale, yeah. McDavid, and Vasily Podkolzin.
11: Now, I do think that had Matt Savoy not been hurt, I think there was a chance Savoy was going to be with McDavid and Drysdale, but Colson was going to be with Nugent Hopkins and Hyman. I'm kind of thinking that might have been what the plan was. But Vasily's had he's become a wonderful storyline for the Oilers. He's on a 3-year extension of $2.95 million. Last year, you know, he led the team in hits, 19 goals, 37 points without a lot of power play time. Like, he's become an important player here. So, and then we're going to see Doc with Formanton and Joseph. Then we'll see Samansky with Jones and Howard. Samansky and Doc are basically in competition for the fourth line center position. Now, Colton Doc's going to be on the team. It's just Kenny. He's only played 4 games at center as a pro. 1 game in the American Hockey League, 3 games in the NHL. Wow. But he did play center at junior. Owen Michaels signed out of Western Michigan last year, along with William Nickel and Seth Griffith will be on the fourth line. Ryan Shea is with Evan Bouchard. I do not think when we get started against Vancouver a week from Tuesday, I think it's going to be back to Ekholm and Bouchard. But Shea's with Bouchard tonight. I mentioned Stastny and Emberson, and then Stillman and Brown, a couple veteran hard-nosed American Hockey League D-men are playing with Jari starting in goal.
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11: So, Brendan, you know, we did an interview with Stan Bowman that ran on Oilers Now this week, and I know that he gave us very... cautious timelines on potential returns to the lineup. I think the hope is that Matt Savoy will be ready for late October. So he might miss like 3 weeks of action for the Oilers. He's actually not, I don't think he's started skating yet. I can't tell you because I see Regula here in the morning when I'm running doing my stairs. Mm-hmm. Alec Regula is out every day at 9 o'clock. So is Janmark. So Regula's out with a lower body issue. Savoy, lower body issue. Janmark coming off the shoulder surgery. And then Freddie Anderson is not currently in Edmonton. He's expected to come in next week. And I would suggest to you, I would be surprised if we saw Freddie Anderson before late November. He's going to need to do some work, and it's a lower body issue with him as well.
10: So we're talking about a game with two starkly different rosters, yeah, which we knew about, and that kind of just begs the question for me, Bob. I mean, how much can you really glean from this kind of game? What do you suppose that the coaching staff is looking for from Edmonton tonight?
11: I think what we're looking for is structure and process in the Oilers game. And here's the thing. Like, they're not going to have as good a lineup addressed against Winnipeg on Tuesday, and I believe they're going with a heavy AHL lineup against Vancouver on Thursday. But I think Mike Babcock and DJ and the coaching staff, they want to see the team play the same way regardless of who's in. So you've been at practices. You've seen the tempo and pace of practice. I've talked to 4 or 5 of the players, veteran players like Stoff. It is fast out there. And I mean, they are drilling down on doing the drills properly and not cheating and holding everybody accountable to it. But also the constant movement. Like, there's nobody sitting around not doing anything for, 10 minutes or, four minutes at a time. It's like boom, boom, boom, boom, boom. And, it's been really interesting to watch.
10: Yeah, it sure has. Got to ask you while we've got you here, Bob, just about Alex Formanton and where he likely is to fit into this roster. Yeah. They brought him in. There's been some negative fanfare around that, we know, no hiding from it. But obviously, he's flashed with his skating ability in particular.
11: Well, you noticed it the first day. He was the fastest guy on the ice the first day. So, look, here's the deal on Alex Formanton. You're going to think the way you want to think, okay? Okay, you're going to think the way you want to think. I'm not going to sit there and try to tell you otherwise. He was acquitted, and he has been the only one of the 5 players from Hockey Canada that were acquitted to also be reinstated by Hockey Canada. The Oilers did their due diligence. He has not played in the last 3 years. I had a friend see him last year in the Spengler Cup. They were surprised. They thought he dropped off quite a bit from where he was a couple of years earlier. But, Brendan, for me, Formanton's going to be on the fourth line and kill penalties. Penalty killing is going to be a major storyline this year. They got to improve the penalty killing, and they want to kill with pace. So you got to be able to skate if you're on the PK. Mm-hmm. So there's going to be from 2 years ago when the Oilers went to the seventh game of the Stanley Cup final, Brendan, they don't have any of the seven regular killers that they used in that series. Remember, they went 94% of the penalty kill during the playoffs. So, you know, Fogle, they didn't re-sign. McLeod got traded off to Buffalo. Derek Ryan has now subsequently retired. Adam Henrique, as of right now, does not have a job anywhere. Nugent Hopkins is not currently on the PK if you watch the drills. Janmark is out with an injury, so that gets us to six. And Connor Brown, who is very good at it, is now applying his trade in New Jersey. So none. And they, I mean, there is a reason Formanton and Joseph were added. You know who they both played for in Ottawa. It was DJ Smith. And who runs the penalty kill but DJ Smith? And Connor McDavid's going to kill as well. And power plays have changed. It's the heat's not coming from the point anymore. It's about opening up the flanks. And it also speaks to side to side. We had Tristan Jarry, and I asked him a very specific question about the game changing, and hey, he's in it. He was a very good athletic goalie early, taking shots straight on, but now the whole thing is to get goaltenders moving side to side, so you have to have increased flexibility and movement, and that's something that Jarry attempted to work in the offseason, and that could factor potentially into the PK as well.
10: Great stuff, as always, you Bob. Bet. Glad to have you back. That's our Bob Stauffer. He's on the call with Cam Moon coming up just after 6 o'clock tonight. It's against the Winnipeg Jets, and we've got Jets color analyst Mitchell Clinton standing by. We'll get to him when we get back to the City Ford Faceoff Show right here on 880 Chad.
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10: Walking you up to a 6 o'clock puck drop tonight between the Oilers and Jets. And we got to set the line for our friends at the River Cree Resort and Casino. Excitement, bet on it. You know how this works. You text us River Cree over or River Cree under to 780-451-8800. We're going over or under 5.5 combined points for that top line of McDavid, Draisaitl, and Podkolzin. And remember, it's a pretty bleak Winnipeg lineup tonight from what we've seen. We'll talk to Mitchell Clinton about that in half a second. But yes, 5.5 combined points for that top Oilers line tonight. We are playing for a $50 GC to the River Cree. So text us, 780-451-8800. First and last name on that text message. Put your email address there if you'd be so kind as well. Without further ado, we bring aboard the color analyst of Jets hockey on 680 CJ OB out in Winnipeg. It is Mitchell Clinton. Mitch, thanks so much for jumping aboard. How you doing? How was the trip?
15: Trip was good, very efficient. The only little piece of adversity I'm fighting right now is had the media meal, which was sensational, but of course bit my tongue because I was very hungry. So already day-to-day upper body, so we're grinding already here in the preseason.
10: Yeah, playing hurt out of the chute. Got it. Okay. Listen, this Winnipeg Jets franchise has quite the storyline that is sort of leading the way for it right now. I don't think we should hide from the fact that a lot of people are talking about Connor Hellebuck's absence right now, the suspension from the team. I'll just ask you this. What is the atmosphere like around the organization right now?
15: Well, I would say that every player that has come to speak to the media so far throughout training camp has been asked about it. And if I were to kind of gauge like which person maybe communicated the feeling of both, I think, the fan base and perhaps the dressing room at the same time was Kyle Connor, whether it was yesterday or a couple of days ago, where he was asked about it and, you know, the possibility of Connor Hellebuyck coming back. And he says, well, if he comes back and just plays, he said that might be, I think, a little bit of a difficult situation. But if he comes back and shows a recommitment to the city, a recommitment to this organization, and a recommitment to this team, then, you know, he's welcomed with open arms. So that's kind of the situation that a lot of us, you know, are kind of seeing from a lot of these players. Now, of course, the players are taking it as, well, he's not here. We have to focus on the people that are here and get ourselves ready to go for the season. And the coaching staff has kind of been similar in that regard. And Kevin Cheveldayoff as well, you know, when he's met the media a few days ago back in Winnipeg, talking about the procedural operation of suspending Connor Hellebuyck, he kind of said the same thing. Like, this is not something that we're going to rush into. You know, he has to make sure that he gets this right for the organization and the best of it. And of course, you know, this is a team in Winnipeg that is looking to bounce back from a really difficult year last year, coming off the President's Trophy that they had in 24-25 and missing the playoffs last year. There's a lot of confidence in that room that they're a lot better than the team that was shown last year. And of course, yes, Connor Hellebuyck was part of that President's Trophy team. He was also part of that team that didn't make the playoffs last season. So yes, it's certainly a storyline, but Winnipeg itself, I think, has a bigger overarching goal of trying to get back to the team that they know that they can be.
10: Yeah, well, it makes a lot of sense. You got to block the noise out, right? And mm-hmm. So we see them try to do that with a younger team, as we anticipated would come to town for this game tonight, Mitchell. It's the first of just four preseason games for Winnipeg. What do you make of the shortened preseason? What have the Jets been saying about it?
15: Yeah, interesting, more than anything, just because of the fact, I think we've gotten used over the last few years of, you know, you're playing a preseason game 3 or 4 days into it. That I don't think has really thrown anybody off, but it's the fact that a lot of these veterans will only play twice, and then there's also the situation where for Winnipeg on their preseason schedule, they've got a back-to-back, now both games at home, starting on Monday and Tuesday against Colorado, and then, of course, Edmonton the next night, and all of a sudden, you know, you're three-fourths of the way through your preseason schedule, and you know, your team pretty much has to be set. So if you're a young player, I think it's a little bit more of a challenge to try to find your opportunity to show yourself. So perhaps that's exactly what this game tonight in Edmonton is going to be all about for a very youthful lineup that, like you mentioned, Winnipeg has brought to the table, because you just don't know if you're going to get another shot just because of the fact that, you know, all these veterans got to get a couple of games in. So the fact that there's a back-to-back indicates to me that Winnipeg, you know, you're going to have two completely different rosters on those two nights. So perhaps if you're playing tonight, you get another chance as well. But yeah, like I said, all of a sudden, you know, you're going to be sitting here with one preseason game left. And more often than not, coaches want to have that your team set to go and looking like you want for game one of the regular season in that final game. So to make an impression as a younger player, which there are some players playing tonight that, you know, are going to be in a battle for spots with the Winnipeg Jets that, you know, will face off against some stiff competition from the Oilers. It's going to be a really good evaluation tool for the coaching staff.
10: Yeah, I think so too. We're with Mitchell Clinton from 680 CJOB in Winnipeg ahead of this Jets and Oilers game tonight. Braden Jaeger is one of those names I imagine you're referencing there. He's mm-hmm. certainly one of the names I'll be watching tonight. What have you seen from him out of camp so far? And I guess what does he need to do to show that he can make a push for a full-time job?
15: Well, from what I've seen in camp, that's a guy that, you know, has his first year of pro hockey under his belt and looks like it, you know, like, and the big thing for him too is, yes, you evaluate and learn over the course of your first pro season, but there's kind of these important milestones, and the Manitoba Moose got into the postseason last year, so got into the second round as well, so he was a big part of that and kind of got exposed to that high level of hockey, which is important for a player like him. Real high hockey IQ, that's kind of probably his biggest asset, and a guy that, you know, is trying to find his way in that center position, and Winnipeg would love for him to be in that center position, you know, if the regular season were to open that way. It really gives Winnipeg some lineup options to be able to, you know, beef up the Adam Lowry line, which is what they've been doing so far throughout training camp. So, and then for Braden Jaeger as well, he got into his first few national National Hockey League games last year. And one of the things I remember Scott O'Neill talking about it on that day, you know, Jaeger was going in as a center. He was going up against the Vegas Golden Knights, and that was a run of center depth that he went up against. But, you know, if you're thinking about your first game in the National Hockey League, you want to be thrown right into it. And he kind of had the same idea about this preseason game tonight. He said, you know, if you're a young player and you're trying to find a way to stand out or show what you've got against some of the best players in the National Hockey League, what better situation than this one to come in with Connor McDavid and Leon Draisaitl on the other side? You know, like these are the players that, you know, line matchups aside, you're going to end up being on the ice with these guys. You have to figure out a way to compete, a way to hold your own, and find a way to get the puck to go the other way, right? So I think for Braden Jaeger, he's had a good camp so far. He's looked poised, I would say, would be the best way to do it. Nothing is too big. No moment's too big for him right now. No drill looks wildly confusing or anything. He's not a guy that's wide-eyed, and he's another one of the guys that Mark Scheifele's kind of taken under his wing, doing drills after practice, little things like that, which will always endear you to a guy like Mark Scheifele.
10: Last question for you, Mitchell, is simply this. I mean, is there a player that may not be on the radar of Oilers fans tonight but could leave a lasting impression? Like, what or who should we be watching for, in your opinion, in this game?
15: So there would be two. The main one, especially for fans in Winnipeg and Oilers fans, I know a dedicated hockey crowd here too, so they'll know the name. It's Viggo Bjork, who Winnipeg took 8th overall in the draft this summer, was a big part of Sweden's team, whether it was World Juniors or the Worlds. He played everywhere. And I mentioned the hockey IQ of Braden Jaeger. Viggo Bjork is very similar in that regard. And it just kind of, whether it was development camp or the prospect tournament or the first few days of training camp, you're able to see that really pop. And he's someone that, even though he's 5'9", he's not afraid to go in the corner. So you're going to see him find his way into some one-on-one battles and find ways to come out with that puck. He's shown his vision on the ice a lot over the course of training camp. So he's one to watch for. And Terrell Bauer, who is right now is going to be second pair right side tonight for the Winnipeg Jets. Elias Salomonsen is hurt. He's working his way back from an off-season surgery, and he was kind of the guy that was going to be playing on that right side in Winnipeg's lineup, whether it was, say, top pair with Josh Morrissey maybe at some point over the course of the year. Maybe he's, you know, in your 5-6 spot. But nonetheless, with him out, Tyrell Bauer was someone that Winnipeg was maybe going to give a look at the end of last season. Ended up getting hurt, not able to get into the lineup. So he, a big right shot D, he's tough as nails, but he's going to be the one that I'm going to keep an eye on to see how his game has developed.
10: Seen a few of his bits of work on hockeyfights.com for sure.
15: Yes, exactly.
10: Yeah, Mitchell, this was awesome. Thank you so much. Have a great call tonight.
15: Yeah, absolutely. Thanks for having me.
10: Mitchell Clinton from 680 CJOB out in Winnipeg. We'll step out for a quick news update here on 880 Chat. On the other side of that, Cam Moon, Ike Howard, and a conversation with Jansen Denning that I had from The Athletic. He's a new face in Edmonton's media circuit. We'll get to that all as we take you up to a 6 o'clock puck drop tonight between Edmonton and Winnipeg. Preseason hockey, it's back. It's here. And so are you. It's Brendan Escott on 880 Chat. We'll be right back.
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8: From the National Newsroom of the Canadian Press, I'm Naira Ahmed. Minister Mark Carney met with his Liberal caucus in Ottawa today as MPs prepare to return to the House of Commons next week. Looking ahead to the fall sitting of Parliament, several MPs expect the pace to be fast, all against the backdrop of continued threats from President Donald Trump against Canada's sovereignty and economy. Industry Minister Melanie Jolie says Ottawa's focus is on protecting Canadian businesses and workers as Mexico seeks a trade deal with the U.S.
9: When it comes to the negotiation, the Prime Minister has been clear, we will be there to support Canadians and to make sure that we get to a good deal eventually. But now the goal is to make sure that we build this country.
8: Her comments come after Mexican President Claudia Sheinbaum said yesterday that her government is doing everything it can to reach a trade deal with the U.S. soon. Alberta Premier Danielle Smith was close to tears today when she spoke in favor of her province remaining in Canada as a referendum on separation is just 1 month away. Speaking at an online assembly on the future of Alberta within Canada, she says efforts by previous Liberal governments to shut down the oil and gas sector had a negative impact.
10: So when a proud, hardworking people feel their contribution is taken for granted, and their livelihood is treated as something to be phased out, some begin to ask a painful question. Does this country actually want us?
8: Smith says Alberta is finally making progress with the federal government on many issues, so it makes no sense to walk away now. She has called a referendum for October 19th on whether Alberta should remain in Canada or whether it's time to hold a second binding referendum on starting the legal process to separate. In Quebec, a man in his 20s has been taken in for questioning after six pedestrians were injured at a country music festival.
11: It's alleged a driver struck several people early Saturday morning before fleeing the scene in Saint-Tite, Quebec. A police spokesperson said the victim's injuries vary, though provincial police did not have further information on their conditions. The suspect vehicle was spotted about an hour after the incident in the Quebec City area. Investigators say it's unclear whether the occurrence was intentional and that a probe into the matter continues. Don Mitchell, The Canadian Press.
8: And country hitmaker Josh Ross and breakout star Cameron Whitcomb face off tonight at the Canadian Country Music Association Awards.
12: Both musicians have each scored 7 nods. They square off in categories such as Best Male Artist and Single of the Year, though neither is expected to attend tonight's awards in Saskatoon. The show will also see a musical tribute to American country icon Dolly Parton, who died of cancer last month at 80. The star-studded spectacle hosted by James Barker Band airs on CTV and Crave starting at 8 p.m. Eastern. Aaron Sousa, The Canadian Press, Saskatoon.
8: This is The Canadian Press. In sports, Jose Soriano gets the start for Toronto today in a crucial game between the Blue Jays and the Texas Rangers. Canadian pitcher Cal Quantrill will take the mound for Texas. The Jays are 2 games behind the final American League wildcard spot, with the Rangers 1 game behind. The Edmonton Elks visit the Toronto Argonauts this afternoon. The 10-3 Elks are riding a 4-game winning streak and sit 2 games ahead of second-place Saskatchewan in the West Division. In the day's other CFL matchup, the Calgary Stampeders host the lowly Ottawa Redblacks in a matchup of 2 teams looking to end losing skids in the CFL. The Redblacks are in search of their first win of the year, sitting at 0-12. And Canada has suffered a heartbreaking 77-76 loss to the United States this afternoon in the gold medal game of the Women's Wheelchair Basketball World Championship in Ottawa. Canada hasn't won a medal at a World Championship since 2014, when the tournament was last held on Canadian soil. From the Canadian Press, I'm Naira Ahmed.
6: Oilers Hockey is brought to you by the Butcher Shop at Friesen Brothers. 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
13: Lifting the lid on the NHL preseason with the Edmonton Oilers hosting the Winnipeg Jets tonight just after 6 o'clock, about 55 minutes or so. You know what? By the time the anthem's sung, we'll call it an hour flat. Okay, but we're happy to have you on board until then here on 880 Chat. It is Brendan Escott. We're going to hear from Mike Howard. I talked with him a little earlier today after the morning skate. We'll play a conversation I had last night on Inside Sports with Jansen Denick, the new athletic writer out here in Edmonton. We'll get some preseason thoughts from Jansen at about 5:30 this afternoon. But right now, we're going to connect with the Oilers play-by-play voice here on these very airwaves. Cam Moon joining me in Studio 99. Mooner, how was your summer?
14: It was good. It was good. But it's also better to be back.
13: Yeah.
14: It is great to be back in the rink. I mean, training camp's been going on this week. And, you know, we had the captain skates before that and the rookie camp. And just seeing everything starting to filter in, you know, having our media availabilities with Mike Babcock. Those have been good. They've been spirited. They've had a lot of energy. Mike yeah. brings a lot of energy to these. And it feels good to be back in the rink and to get this season started. And there should be a lot of optimism amongst Oiler fans because of the changes that have been made. And you can start in the coaching spot. And I think that's going to bring a lot of energy to this group. You know, the players, the leadership group, completely on board and really driving things in the way to see Mike Babcock as the head coach. So I'm looking forward to it because the energy around this team has been very good.
13: It has. The pacing, as Bob was describing in practice, and even the fact that, like, at a morning skate today, he was blowing things down. He was making corrections, right? Like, there's very few lost moments of coachability out on the ice with Mike Babcock is what I've noticed so far. And the players seem to be responding pretty well to it and what they've been telling us anyway.
14: Yeah, you're right. They have been. You can tell they're excited about it. They like the fact that they're about to get pushed, and they are getting pushed. And because you have a condensed preseason, condensed training camp, as a coaching staff, you can't waste any moments to implement the systems that you want to implement, mm-hmm. even if it is a game day. You don't have a lot of days. You know, they play on Tuesday and Thursday on the road, next Saturday here at home, and then you're right into it. So there's some practice days in the middle of that, but that doesn't give you a lot of time. Not the type of time that you've had in previous years with 8 preseason games and a lot longer and regular season not starting until October now. I mean, you're getting right at it. So will the first couple of regular season games be a little bit adventuresome? Probably. Everybody's in the same boat. There might be some things in games early on where you're like, wow, well, that's not exactly what you expect, but it's going to be, again, it'll be the same for everybody. But the energy's been good. This is a young Jets lineup, which is, it's their first game. They're on the road. Jets are back at home on Tuesday against Edmonton. I would expect them to have a much older lineup, much more veteran lineup in that game. Of course, Edmonton at home, you're going to have a more veteran lineup. Veteran players can only play two of the four games, so there's that too. You have to strategically place those. It is whatever it is in the preseason. the results aren't overly important, but the way you play is.
15: Yeah.
14: And implementing those systems and seeing what you see from younger players and seeing what you see from the veteran players too. Mike Babcock actually discussed something to that effect after the skate this morning, that he's really looking forward to seeing what the leaders do and how they set the pace and they set the bar for the rest of this group. So those are the important things to be watching over the course of tonight.
15: Absolutely. And you said it there. I mean, McDavid and Draisaitl tonight, I think, are going to drive a lot of the attention. Certainly, they should. We'll get a peek at what the power play looks like with them. Ike Howard was on the power play this morning. It's a pretty nice opportunity for him there to prove that he can be maybe a second unit guy moving forward, maybe into the future a first unit guy. We'll see. But I wonder, as far as the supporting cast goes tonight for the Edmonton Oilers, anything in particular that you're watching for? I guess the systemic play is one of the things that really would be what we're eyeballing tonight.
14: That's one. The other is I want to watch William Nickell.
15: Yeah.
14: And I like the speed of this player. Just finishing up his time in the Ontario Hockey League. I know he finished last year in Bakersfield, which was done in the OHL. So a little test or a taste of the American Hockey League, and saw some action in the playoffs as well at the AHL level. But since he was a seventh-round pick in 24, we've seen him a couple of times at rookie camps, and he's a guy that just... he just gives you a lot. You can just see it. And there's a lot of speed there, and there's a lot of try in his game. And getting an opportunity in a bona fide NHL preseason game, I'm guessing he's going to be pretty fired up. So I'm going to be watching that. Isaac Howard's another one for sure because of, not only the opportunity that he will get on power plays tonight, but the opportunity he's getting overall with Matt Savoy out right now due to injury. That spot within the top six, I think Isaac Howard's going to see get a really good look at it through the preseason and probably into the early regular season, and now he's got to take advantage of that. And what we have seen from him through up to this point through camp, he looks like a guy that has a year of pro under his belt. And I know Mitchell Clinton was talking about
15: Braden
14: Jaeger.
15: Yeah.
14: Same thing. And we saw it with Matt Savoy last year.
15: Yeah.
14: It makes a huge difference as opposed to a guy coming out of junior or coming out of college. And, sometimes those players just step right in. But those are few and far between. It usually takes a good year of pro to have an idea of what you're dealing with and how hard it is. And Isaac Howard got to see that. He had a tremendous year in Bakersfield. Had some quality moments while he was up with the Edmonton Oilers. Well, now he's got to take it to that next step, that next level. And from what we have seen so far, it looks like that is completely within the realm of possibility. That year of pro has made so much difference in his development. So let's see how that translates into this first preseason game. Yeah. Let's see how it translates when the Oilers are on the man advantage. And, I hope for the sake of being able to watch and see it that they get three or four power plays just so you can get a look at it, but that's what I'm looking forward to as well.
15: We've got to do the measure of success, brought to you by Modern Measure, Edmonton's leading provider of made-to-measure clothing, located in the heart of Ice District and at mdrnmeasure.com. Do they need to win this game tonight? Do they need to put some quality film down? I mean, in your mind, Cam, what constitutes a success for the Oilers in game one of the preseason?
14: Well, I think they'll win the game. it's a veteran-laden lineup versus a very young lineup. Yeah. So, I mean, I'm not going on a big, on a big ledge there. But, I think it's seeing the pace that the top players set, that top line, McDavid, Draisaitl, Pod Colson, at least that's how it looked in the morning skate today. That line's got to set the pace. Ryan Shea paired up with Evan Bouchard. Let's see how that looks as a top D pairing. Ryan Shea, previously of the Pittsburgh Penguins, now with the Edmonton Oilers, coming off a really good year last year in Pittsburgh and expected to be a guy that can play a lot of minutes for the Edmonton Oilers. So let's get our first look at him and see how he settles in there too. And, you know, Tristan Jarry just put together a solid game. Just a solid game between the pipes. I don't know if he's going the distance or if they're splitting with Matt Tompkins today or not. I don't know that. If they change halfway, well, then I know. But I'm just going to assume that Tristan Jarry's playing the game today. But, like, all of it, I'm assuming he's starting. I don't even know that. We'll figure that out when they come out onto the ice. But for him, if that's the case, for him just have a solid game. Get one under his belt and start from there.
15: Love it. Mooner, thank you so much. Have a great call. Welcome back to the hockey folds, to the hockey season. I'm glad to have you back for another year worth of this stuff. So let's get after it.
14: Yeah, let's have some fun up there. We will.
15: All right. Cam Moon on the call tonight just after 6 o'clock alongside Bob Stauffer as the Oilers and Winnipeg Jets go head-to-head. 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We'll throw a bookmark down in the City Ford Faceoff show. We'll come back. We'll do a one-on-one interview with Oilers forward Ike Howard.
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15: Puck drop on the first preseason game for your Edmonton Oilers coming up in about 40, 45 minutes here on 880 Chad against the Winnipeg Jets, who have made the trip with a very young roster, looking to take on McDavid, Draisaitl, Podkolzin, Bouchard, Ryan Shea, Tristan Jarry getting the start in net tonight. It's a veteran-laden Oilers lineup. Rob Brown will be a part of the broadcast moving forward this year, and we'll be bringing some hot takes along with them, brought to you by Andrew Shea. Sherritt Limited. 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Brownie on the IL tonight. We'll be back for Tuesday's game, as we understand it, when these two teams meet again out in Winnipeg. Okay, with that addressed, let's get to a conversation I had this morning with Oilers forward Ike Howard. Obviously, a big opportunity for him at this year's camp to demonstrate the strides that he has taken. Started out just by asking him how his summer was.
21: Summer was good. Spent time in Minnesota, Wisconsin, and Michigan. Bounced around there training and had some nice trips as well to Europe a couple times, and it was a great summer.
22: What were some of the things that you sort of took out of last season that you wanted to focus on as far as training went?
21: Yeah, I mean, a couple big things was just working on my sprinting. I worked on my skating a lot this summer, just trying to dial that in, find another gear, conditioning. I think those were two big focuses, and then just getting stronger in the gym, and I think it's helped.
22: Early impressions of the first couple weeks of skates. Have been out there, obviously, for captain skates, rookie skates, now with some main camp action under your belt. How are you feeling so far?
21: Good, yeah. It's been a really good camp so far. The pace is great. The coaching's been great. All the guys have been great. It's been a really good experience so far, and I'm excited to play in the first preseason game tonight.
22: Big opportunity to make some early impressions now with Mike Babcock as coach of this team. What are your early impressions of him so far, that he's been putting you through the paces of some practices and even a morning skate today?
21: Yeah, he's dialed in, very professional, very dialed in, gets to the point, makes it clear how we're going to play, how we're going to practice, so it's been great.
22: Spent camp with Zach Hyman, Ryan Nugent-Hopkins so far, but going to have some different line mates tonight. I wonder what you've made of the opportunity to build some chemistry with players of that caliber, right?
21: Yeah, I mean, I think when you play with players of that caliber, the game gets easier, and I think for me, it's just being simple and being hard away from the puck, winning puck battles, and just creating little give and goes throughout the ozone and stuff. But yeah, I mean, of course, who knows if I'll play with them at all or anything like that, but it's been good.
22: As far as tonight's game goes against Winnipeg, probably a younger roster coming into town, but I imagine the focus will be internal for you. What are you looking at getting out of this this initial preseason game?
21: Yeah, I mean, I think it's just simple of competing and working hard. You know, obviously we're learning new systems, so I think it just comes down to just being hungry, when I don't have the puck, getting the puck back. You know, I don't think I need to focus too much on offense, really just work ethic and competing.
15: Ike Howard there at morning skate this morning. He will be skating on the third line tonight. Maybe an opportunity to drive a little bit of the offense there as well, playing with Josh Szymanski as his center. Excited to see what that looks like. We've been talking a lot about how it is a quicker camp, quicker preseason overall. Leon Draisaitl had a couple of thoughts earlier this week about that.
23: I think it ramps everything up by a week, maybe, you know. I think all the vets know that you're only going to get two games. You know, you better be ready to go and make sure you're good to go and feeling good on September 29th. So not much of a change. Obviously, it's different, but I think everyone is experienced enough in our group to know how to handle themselves.
15: Oilers general manager Stan Bowman also reflecting on what a shorter preseason means for his group.
2: It's a challenge. You know, the vets can only play two of the four. So it's funny because in the past, the veterans never like to play preseason games. And talking to some of them, they said, you know, maybe two is a little light, though. It would have been nice to maybe get an extra one in, but that's not the rules. So they asked for this, and this is where we're at. But we don't have a lot of time. Obviously, our first game is 13 days from now, so we have to get right into it. You know, we make the best of it. Everyone's in the same situation. Veterans around the league are only playing two games. So, you know, there's a lot of work for our coaches to put in their program over the next week, 10 days to be ready for that opener. I think we'll figure it out.
15: They'll figure it out. And hey, so too will Mike Babcock, who's stepping behind the bench for the first time in a few years. And there's certain procedural things that you've got to figure it's

0: It's obviously an opportunity for a lot of players to sort of prove something to Babcock, earn a spot in his good graces, a spot in his heart, whatever it may be. He had this to say, the Oilers coach did, on what he's looking for from the team tonight.
1: I want us to take care of the puck. I want us to play with detail. I want us to work. Is that a reasonable expectation for your first exhibition game? I don't know, but that's what we're going to try to do.
0: Yeah, there you go. Looking for some of these younger players to step up and find some roles here, whether it's as a penalty killer, a third, fourth liner. It's probably going to have to double as a penalty killer now that I say that out loud. But it's right now about trying to establish some roles for players who may not have had them firmly established last year. Here's Mike Babcock once more.
1: Well, no, there's a sheet that comes out every night. You guys evaluate it, right?
2: No, but I mean...
1: So do they. So if at the end of the night you don't get to play, the other thing is, if you're a young guy and you sit on the bench and you get ice cold and then you go out, you're not ready because it got in your head. If you're a 12-year veteran and you know your job, you can sit there for a week, you just know your job, you go out and do it. With the bottom six in our team, we have to make them more important. And we want to do that because that'll keep our top guys 21 minutes instead of worn out. And night after night after night, if you want to go after the other team and wear them down, you can't play too much.
0: Yeah, it's a very direct style of communication from Mike Babcock, as Leon Draisaitl explains here.
3: Well, I think it depends, you know. I'm sure there's going to be times where he wants our input and ask about things, but at the end of the day, he's going to be the one making decisions, and that's the way it should be. And, we'll have our opinions on certain things if he cares to hear them, and, we'll see how it all plays out.
0: Absolutely. Starting tonight, Draisaitl on a line with McDavid and Vasilipod Colzin. Again, we set the line there. We've got an over and under for our friends at the River Cree Resort and Casino. We'll check in on that in the post-game show tonight. Happy to carry that for a little bit after this game is through. It's going to be a heavy lift for the Jets tonight. In fact, it'll be such a heavy lift, I'm going to give them the whole heavy lift for Contract Equipment Limited, Canada's premium heavy equipment dealer with rentals and sales. Young group in here from Winnipeg against a veteran Oilers squad. We'll see what this game has in store. Maybe a big scoreline. We'll see. It's going to be interesting to watch how they evaluate, right? And this is where I think the system play becomes such a big factor for these teams, especially the Edmonton Oilers. Where they're integrating some new systems with some new coaching. Talk about all this with Jansen Denick of the Athletic Edmonton. He's a new media face on the scene here in our neck of the woods. Had him on Inside Sports last night. We're going to replay some of that conversation as we get back to the City Ford Faceoff Show, taking you up to a 6 o'clock puck drop between the Oilers and Jets right here on 880 CHED.
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2: Now this update from the Canadian Press. Industry Minister Melanie Joly says Ottawa's focus is on protecting Canadian businesses and workers. Her comments come after Mexico's president said yesterday that her government is doing everything it can to reach a trade deal with the United States soon. Joly says the government wants to make sure businesses affected by tariffs can keep operating and avoid sudden decisions that could put jobs at risk. Meanwhile, Alberta Premier Danielle Smith was close to tears today when she spoke in favor of her province remaining in Canada as a referendum on separation is just 1 month away. National Defense Minister David McGuinty says it's encouraging that the United States and Greenland have found a way to move forward together. His comments come after Donald Trump announced yesterday that he has a deal with Denmark after months of threatening to take the island by force from the NATO ally. And a diver bitten by a shark earlier this week in Quebec remains in hospital, but in stable condition. From the Canadian Press, I'm Naira Ahmed.
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5: 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It starts tonight in just about a half hour's time. We'll get you there on the City Ford Face-Off Show here on 880 CHED. It is Brendan Escott. We're live in Studio 99. We've got a big crowd in here. Lots of Oilers jerseys. Excited to see all the smiling faces back at Rogers Place for another season. And it's like we never left, frankly. So other than it's a little bit warmer outside than it was at the end of April, I will admit to that. Beautiful day in the capital region. Listen, we've got an opportunity to chat with Jansen Denick, who is one of the new media faces in Edmonton. He works for The Athletic. Had him on Inside Sports last night and started our conversation by asking him, first and foremost, what are you noticing about the practices, Jansen, with Mike Babcock at the helm?
6: Yeah, I think everyone, or most everyone, would tell you it's the details. Mike Babcock has been running a pretty tight ship through 2 days at camp. Not very much time goes by before he's blowing the whistle and correcting players, moving them 2 feet over to the left or 2 feet over to the right if they're not standing in the right spot. It's there's a lot of yelling. You can hear him from pretty much every corner of the rink. Even even in the scrimmage, he was in the stands yelling at them. So he's been very vocal, and he's been, you know, really hammering down on the little details, down to the finest thing.
7: As far as the players' response to that, I mean, it's one thing to hear a coach talk about accountability and structure and that sort of thing, but it's another to get the opportunity to see how the players respond. I mean, what have you noticed in that regard?
6: Yeah, I think it's no surprise that, you know, the guys at the top, you know, Leon Draisaitl, Connor McDavid, Evan Bouchard, Zach Hyman, those guys are all in. They essentially brought in Mike Babcock as the coach. They wanted him. So, you know, they're not really in a position to complain now that they have him. So, you know, you see Leon Draisaitl saying, you know, it's great to have structure. It's great to have a coach who sees the little details and someone who has a vision for how they want to play. And we did have the opportunity to talk to guys who maybe aren't superstars on the Oilers, and then they also seem to, you know, appreciate knowing that Mike Babcock has a plan for all four lines and all the D pairs to have a role, and for everyone to know what the role is going to be, and having a structure for everyone to fall back on, where if they're not a superstar who has, you know, sublime skill, they have a plan to fall back on so that they can still be important. So I think that has appeal across the lineup.
7: We've started to see some early line combinations take shape, and really, I mean, you can harken it back to the captain's skates. They've been running the same top six since then. But I do wonder how much stock you're putting into these lines right now. It's worth asking the question, and what do you think that Babcock is trying to figure out in that regard?
6: Yeah, I think, you know, if you listen to Babcock, he says multiple times that these lines were written in the summer on a napkin, so you don't want to take them too seriously, but at the same time, I would say he hasn't really changed his rhetoric surrounding, you know, Leon Draisaitl and Connor McDavid staying together. So he essentially confirmed yesterday that they would start the season together, so I think we can go ahead and pencil in Draisaitl and McDavid on that first line, at least two-thirds of that top line, and so far Vasily Podkolzin has been right there with them, so I would expect that to be line one on day one of the regular season. But you know, as for the rest of it, you know, he said that Matthias Ekholm was paired with Shakir Mikhamadulin, just so that, you know, the new guy has a veteran to lean on. So I don't know how much stock you want to put in that. I could easily see that entire left side of the defense being totally scrambled. You know, Ryan Shea is up with Evan Bouchard to start, but, you know, I could see Shea being on the first, second, or third pair. And I think, you know, you can't ignore the history that Ekholm and Bouchard have together. They've made a fantastic pair over the past few seasons. So, you know, I don't think this is set in stone by any means, but, you know, I think it's going to take a while for Mike Babcock to understand what he has in this roster. And I think, you know, the biggest thing is obviously whether Draisaitl and McDavid work together on line one, and if the rest of the lineup is able to pick up the slack, because obviously the Oilers do have two of the best players in the world, and the advantage to that in both of them being centers is that they can also have that 1-2 punch down the middle, and, you know, right now we're not seeing that, so it remains to be seen whether the Oilers' depth is strong enough to justify having those two players on one super line.
7: It's interesting because they don't have much time to experiment this year, hey, with just the two opportunities really to get veterans into preseason action. I anticipate we'll see that first line in action tomorrow night when things get going down at Rogers Place. But overall, it's been a big opportunity for Ike Howard, I would say, with Matt Savoy out of the lineup, Jansen. He's one of the younger players, Howard is, that I'm particularly interested in focusing on this camp. What are your impressions from the Iceman so far? Has he impressed you, or has he left you wanting a little more? What do you think so far?
6: Yeah, I think he looks like the best player in rookie camp for what that's worth, and obviously that would be expected given he's a rookie camp veteran and someone who's going to be given an opportunity to play in the Oilers' top six. But in main camp here, he's also looked pretty strong. I did notice earlier today that he was a little bit out of position at one point during practice, and Mike Babcock literally gave him a shove in the middle of practice to put him exactly where he wanted him on the ice. So, you know, those are the small details that maybe a young player hasn't totally figured out. And I think, to be fair, even the veterans like Leon Draisaitl are being corrected on little things like that. So I wouldn't read too much into that. But I mean, Howard's been, you know, putting it all out there. I think in the scrimmage he looked pretty good, made a few good passes. It was a pretty low key scrimmage. I think the final score was 2-0, and both the goals were scored by Draisaitl and McDavid. So there wasn't really a lot of open ice out there for things to happen. But I think he's so far meshed pretty well with Nugent Hopkins and Zach Hyman. So, you can't really put too much stock in it. We'll see what he does tomorrow against Winnipeg. But so far, so good.
7: Jansen Tenek from The Athletic with us tonight. Evan Bouchard named an alternate captain, I think to the delight of many in oil country. And the expectations on this player are obviously pretty significant. So what does the appointment of that A indicate to you about how the organization views him? And I guess to piggyback on that, just what are your expectations of him this season?
6: Yeah, for sure. I mean, he obviously had a career year last year and finished fourth in Norris Trophy voting. And obviously he's right behind Draisaitl and McDavid in terms of, that core group of star players. So, I think the A is earned here in this case. He is a leader on this team, and he is the number one defenseman on a Stanley Cup contender. So I think it's appropriate. And as for expectations for this year, I would expect much the same as what he did last season. I think if any defenseman were going to hit 100 points this season, it would probably be Evan Bouchard. And I think he's in the prime of his career, so he's right in that Norris conversation again. And I don't think Mike Babcock has said too much about what he wants to change about Evan Bouchard's game. I don't think that's necessarily the right word for it. I think some people have suspected that he's going to try to transform Bouchard into more of a defensive defenseman. But, I mean, Babcock said earlier today in the scrum, he hasn't really seen enough of Bouchard. For a defenseman as good as Evan Bouchard, you have to see him play against other NHL teams, not against, his own team and guys who aren't even going to be on the final roster. So I think once Babcock gets a better understanding of what Bouchard can improve in his game, then we'll get a better understanding of what he might want to help him grow with. So, it's a wait and see.
7: Let me ask you this. Which Oiler do you think has the most to prove this season, and why?
6: Yeah, I think Isaac Howard would be a good candidate. I think, he's got a lot of motivation to stick in that top six. But I think if I had to pick one, it would probably be Jake Walman. I think he had a really tough year last year, and obviously that the right side of the defense is pretty set in stone for the Oilers. It's Bouchard, Murphy, and then, one of Nukumadulin or Emberson or one of those guys. But I think the left side of the defense could really use some more stability. And I think, probably took his summer really seriously, knowing that, it's a new coach and he didn't have a good year last year. And, he's got to be equal to the task of whoever is lining up beside him, which, right now looks like it might be Connor Murphy. So, I'd probably pick Jake Walman.
7: That's a great answer. I think there's a lot of merit to that for sure. So we're on the precipice of some actual game action against a team that I'm sure won't be a particularly strong version of the Winnipeg Jets, but at least they're wearing an enemy jersey. What are you looking for in this first game that might tell us something meaningful, Jansen?
6: Yeah, I think it's just to see what exactly Mike Babcock's impact has been so far, because you can't really see that in just a couple of practices in one scrimmage. So, looking for what has changed over the summer from how Chris Knobloch had this team running compared to how Mike Babcock affects them under the hood. So, what does that forecheck look like? How do they look in transition? How does that penalty kill look. Those are all things that are have really been emphasized in these first couple days, is playing with pace, playing with intensity, and you know, I think the penalty kill is also something that they're really trying to improve this year after a pretty poor year last year. So I think it's those things that I'll be looking for, and yeah, I think Babcock himself is really looking to learn more about this roster too, so it'll be interesting to hear more about what he has to say after this first game.
5: That's Jansen Denick from The Athletic. You can follow him at Reporter JD on Twitter, X, I guess as it's known now. We've got a couple more minutes for you here, so we'll talk about it in this context. We've got a starting goaltender tonight in Tristan Jarry. Just led the team onto the ice for warm-ups. He's got a new pad set up this year. He's looking to change the vibes, obviously, of a frustrating latter half to last year. It all starts with health for Tristan Jarry. He told us earlier this week that he did experience quite a bit healthier of a summer.
8: I think just coming in healthy, obviously it wasn't the ending that I wanted to my season, and honestly after I got injured it was tough. It was tough coming back and being able to rehab the injury that I did. It was tough. I just didn't really feel like myself. So coming off a full summer to be able to help that, strengthen that, I think it'll be a lot better for me.
5: Yeah, for sure. And his general manager, Stan Bowman, with a couple thoughts on the netminder, Tristan Jarry.
9: Well, we're looking for a bounce back here from Tristan, without a doubt. I think when, you know, Tristan had a really good start to last season, and he was playing good hockey at the time of the trade, came in and played a good couple good games, got injured, and you know, he was out for whatever it was, 5 weeks. And then when he came back, he never found his game. And our team didn't really play great either in front of him. So it was somewhat of the worst circumstances. And then at that time of the year, it's tough to gain your confidence when you've missed some time, you've come back, you haven't played your best those first couple games when he returned from injury. And then from that point forward, it never came together for him. So what we're looking for is for Tristan to start this year the way he did last season. He was very effective in October, November. He was one of the better goalies in the East at that time when we made the trade. So we're looking for a bounce back, and we're looking for you know, kind of turning the page on last year. I think you have to reflect on it, but I think we've done a lot of that. Now it's looking ahead. He had a really good summer of training. You know, he was here with our group training all summer. He's in excellent condition. He's setting himself up in the best way possible to bounce back. And we're confident and hopeful that will happen.
5: Stan Bowman on tonight's starting netminder, Tristan Jarry of the Edmonton Oilers. That about does it here on the City Ford Faceoff Show. Can't believe it's here. 142 days between games. We made it, my friends, just moments more before the puck hits the ice at Rogers Place. A big thanks to technical producer Kellen Kennedy back at 880 Ched headquarters. Hang tight. Friesen Brothers Puck Drop with Cam Moon and Bob Stauffer coming up just after 6. Rogers game night. We'll get you there. I'll talk to you at the first intermission. It's the Oilers and Jets opening the preseason tonight on 880 Ched. Enjoy the action.
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19: Well, it's an abbreviated preseason for the Edmonton Oilers, who have big aspirations but are looking to focus on the small details right from the get-go under head coach Mike Babcock. 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We drop the preseason coming up 17 minutes to face off. And this is Rogers Game Night on the Oilers Radio Network.
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22: 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I want us to work. Is that a reasonable expectation for your first exhibition game? I don't know, but that's what we're going to try to do.
19: That is the new head coach of the Edmonton Oilers, Mike Babcock. This is exhibition game number one. There is only four. You're listening to Rogers Game Night, brought to you by Rogers, Canada's best 5G Plus network. We are in the Legacy Heating and Cooling broadcast booth. Legacy Heating and Cooling, home and no payments and no interest for the year. We have two play-by-play voices on the Oilers Radio Network. Cam Moon will call the majority of the games, as Jack Michaels will once again be back on all NHL hockey on Rogers regional broadcasts and several of the national broadcasts as well. Brennan Escott, Rob Brown, Aiden Ganim, also part of the Oilers Radio Network. We have the ace himself, Troy Bowler, our engineer, and our studio producer tonight is Kellen Kennedy. And let's get to it. It is Edmonton and Winnipeg. Quickly into the Oilers injury report brought to you by MIC Medical Imaging, getting you back in the game with 17 locations now in the Edmonton area. And here's where we will tell you. Matt Savoy has yet to begin skating. He's out with a lower body injury. The hope is that he plays maybe late October. Netminder Freddie Anderson signed to a bonus-laden contract in the offseason after winning the Stanley Cup with the Carolina Hurricanes. He is going to join the team next week. He's not been on the ice yet, and we're looking at several weeks before he returns. Alec Regula, along with Matthias Janmark, are back skating. Regula, lower body, Janmark coming off shoulder surgery, and those guys will be looking to force their way into the Oilers lineup. And speaking of the Oilers lineup, let's go to the lines of the game presented by Play Alberta, the official gaming partner of your Edmonton Oilers. And here's what we can tell you. We're going to have some good players going tonight for the Oilers. Connor McDavid will center Leon Draisaitl and Vasily Podkolzin. McDavid, 8-time 100-point scorer. Colton Dock in between Alex Formanton and Matthew Joseph. Formanton and Joseph will kill penalties this year for coach DJ Smith, who last year finished the year as a head coach of the LA Kings. Josh Szymanski with Max Jones. And Isaac Howard. Now, Howard had played the majority of the captain's skates and early in the training camp on left wing with Ryan Nugent-Hopkins and Zach Hyman. But tonight he'll be with Szymanski and Jones, and it'll be Owen Michaels with William Nickel and Seth Griffith. Ryan Shea with Evan Bouchard. Bouchard last year led all NHL defensemen with 95 points and was plus 25. Shea signing a five-year deal at $4 million coming over from the Pittsburgh Penguins, 35 points plus 30. Spencer Stastny and Ty Emberson, both pending UFAs, fighting it out for a 6-7 spot, along with Shakir Makhmadoulin. It'll be Stillman and Brown in the third pairing. Tristan Jarry looking for a bounce back after a tough stretch with Edmonton that saw him with just an .857 save percentage. He will get the call tonight. The Jets will start Thomas Mielitsch, who was so good for the Seattle Thunderbirds in the Western League when they won the title back in 2023. And he'll be getting the call. By my count, the Jets have four forwards and two defensemen that will probably be on their 23-man roster. But they are forwards 11, 12, 13, and 14. They don't have any of their top 10 scorers from last year addressed tonight. Of course, they also have got the ongoing Connor Hellebuck situation. 12 minutes to face off. This is Rogers Game Night on the Oilers Radio Network.
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0: Ford has been lucky enough to spend more than a century with you. 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
19: Welcome back, everybody. Bob Stauffer with you, along with Cam Moon. Here's Edmonton Oilers general manager Stan Bowman on a shorter preseason.
9: It's a challenge. The vets can only play two of the four. So it's funny because in the past, the veterans never like to play preseason games, and talking to some of them, they said, maybe two is a little light, though. It would have been nice to maybe get an extra one in, but that's not the rule. So they asked for this, and this is where we're at. But we don't have a lot of time. Obviously, our first game is 13 days from now, so we have to get right into it. We make the best of it. Everyone's in the same situation. Veterans around the league are only playing two games. So, there's a lot of work for our coaches to put in their program over the next week, 10 days to be ready for that opener. I think we'll figure it out.
19: All right, there you go. That's Stan Bowman again. Vets can only play two games, four-game preseason and 84-game regular season. Let's go to Legacy Heating and Cooling. Who's hot and who's not? Legacy Heating and Cooling, home and no payments, no interest for 1 year. Well, maybe on the hot seat a bit tonight, Tristan Jarry. I mean, it's his first start because Devin Levi is pushing from underneath. He's had a great offseason. The Oilers picked him up in that trade from the Buffalo Sabres. Our Pizza 73 out-of-town scoreboard for Pizza 73, the official pizza of your Edmonton Oilers. We're going to focus on the Edmonton Oil Kings. They're in Red Deer tonight to take on the Rebels tomorrow. 4 o'clock, they are here to play the Calgary Hitmen. Cam Moon coming up. 9 minutes to face off, and this is Rogers Game Night on the Oilers Radio Network.
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19: Hey, welcome back, everybody. Rogers Game Night from the Legacy Heating and Cooling broadcast booth. Bob Stauffer, Cam Moon with the call of tonight's game, along with Brendan Escott. Rob Brown will join us Tuesday. We'll hear from Aiden Ganim down in the intermissions as well. And quick preseason, here's Leon Draisaitl.
18: I think it ramps everything up by a week, maybe, you know. I think all the vets know that you're only going to get two games. You know, you better be ready to go and make sure you're good to go and feeling good on September 29th. So not much of a change. Obviously, it's different, but I think everyone is experienced enough in our group to know how to handle themselves.
19: That is Leon Draisaitl of the Edmonton Oilers. 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
19: There we go. Cam, ready to go. Are you ready to go? Because you know what? Mike Babcock's making sure the players are ready to go. There has been a completely different intensity in practice. You can see it. Players, several of the veterans talking about the speed and pace and tempo of practice. What do you see?
23: I am seeing a coach that is, and we've heard he's going to be very detailed. He's been very detailed. If something isn't right in a drill, he stops it right away, and they start to get it right. Practice doesn't make perfect. Perfect practice makes perfect. And that's what we're seeing. And I love the comment he made this morning when asked about, is he looking for, you know, some of the young guys and how they're doing? He says, no, actually the opposite. I'm looking at the older players, the veteran players, the core players, and how do they set the pace? What level do they bring it? Because if you have them at their best level, then everybody has to fall in line, and it brings everything up. So he has thrown that out there, and I'm sure he's thrown that out there to the players.
19: Yeah.
23: So I don't think you're going to see Connor McDavid and Leon Draisaitl and Evan Bouchard just ease themselves into the game.
19: The reality of the situation is that the Edmonton Oilers had a good offseason.
23: Yes.
19: Okay? It was an offseason of change. Chris Knobloch, who is probably going to find himself a job as a head coach in the NHL by, say, you know, I'd say June at the latest of 20, I envision June of 2027. He's gone. I think the staff clearly missed Glenn Gulletson, who's a great coach and is the head coach of the Dallas Stars. That was a big loss for the Oilers. The team was banged up in the playoff series. They made two trades with the Chicago Blackhawks, two pending UFAs, and those guys both re-signed with the Oilers. Connor Murphy on the fence, and Jason Dickinson up front. Murphy and Dickinson are going to kill penalties. DJ Smith came in with Mike Babcock. He's going to coach the penalty kill. The Oilers have added Matthew Joseph and Alex Formanton. We know now Connor McDavid's going to kill as well. The Oilers going for a very different look on the PK, aren't they?
23: Very different, and we've seen it even in the early practices here in training camp, the aggressiveness of that penalty kill. That's an aspect of the game that has to be better. It has to be a lot better. If your PK is languishing near the bottom of the league, it really negates all the good that your power play does. So that has to get better. I think it will. You can see that attention to detail through practice. The players added should help a lot in that regard too. The speed will be up. The aggressiveness will be up. I'm sure we'll see some of that here this evening against Winnipeg.
19: All right, let's go to the Ford Keys to the Game, brought to you by Ford, the official partner of the Edmonton Oilers. Ready, set, Ford. It's this simple. Set the tone.